0: made to look like toys. So for us, we can't assume that a gun is a water gun. We have to treat it as a firearm.
1: The student complied with police and was not hurt. Later that night, two 17-year-old suspects were arrested and are facing a variety of charges. Meanwhile, charges are being laid against three people that police have labeled chronic shoplifters. Global News reporter Jeff Braun has details.
2: In one case, police identified two suspects in connection with a string of thefts at retail stores across the city. In each case, police say a man and woman were seen entering the store and leaving with hundreds of dollars in unpaid merchandise. In total, they say $7,400 worth of goods were stolen over the course of 2 months. A 31-year-old man and 28-year-old woman were arrested and face a list of theft charges. Around the same time, police were looking into another string of thefts that saw about $6,000 worth of items stolen from the same store. Prevention officers stopped a man on Tuesday who was later arrested by police. A 31-year-old man now faces a list of charges. Jeff Braun, Global News.
1: Staff at the Manitoba Clinic are preparing to walk off the job next week after rejecting the latest contract offer from their employer. The Manitoba Association of Healthcare Professionals says negotiations have stalled out, leaving strike action as the only path forward. Union President Jason Linklater says he hopes the employer, Well Health, comes to its senses and pays employees the same as in the public system.
3: Their colleagues who do work in the public system make 35% to 45% more than these people currently do. And cardiology technologists and technicians are an integral part of the system.
1: The union says the staff of cardiologists, technologists, and technicians perform as many as 180 tests every day, things like EKGs, stress tests, and Holter monitors. A strike would mean that hundreds of patients would have to cancel or reschedule appointments. And two Canadians have been stripped of Canada's highest civilian honor. Humanitarian worker Peter Dalglish founded Street Kids International and was named a member of the Order of Canada in 2016. He was convicted of sexually abusing two boys in Nepal in 2019. And former SNC-Lavalin president Jacques Lamar was made an officer of the Order of Canada in 2005 before being found guilty of corruption and collusion earlier this year. News on the hour, on the half, and when it breaks on 680 CJOB.
4: The hunt begins this Saturday. Your Winnipeg Sea Bears are back at the Canada Life Centre to open the 2026 season. And the Saskatoon Mamba are walking straight into the den. The first 5,000 fans through the doors score a free pair of Sea Bears sunglasses, so you're going to want to get there early. Tickets start at just $33 at seabears.ca. It's time to guard the den. Game day sponsor, Telpay.
5: 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Weather.
1: Finally, some blue sky out there tonight. It will be partly cloudy the rest of the way. The wind's still strong, though, out of the northwest, 40 gusting to 60 for a few more hours. Down to a low of 3. Tomorrow, a mix of sun and cloud, a high of 8. Sunday, periods of rain, a high of 12. And Monday, cloudy and a high of 8. Right now, 16 degrees outside 680 CJOB. We've got the latest from Blue Bombers camp and the Sea Bears with their home opener tomorrow night. Christian O'Mell will talk about all that and much more on the sports show, which starts right now.
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6: Indeed. Very happy Kevin Hirschfield, who's Habs are one game away from advancing to the third round of the Stanley Cup playoffs. The only series still going, as we have no NHL action tonight at the Boston Pizza Sports Desk. First, we tell you this hour of the show is brought to you by your Winnipeg Sea Bears. Grab your tickets at seabears.ca. So what do we focus on then at the Sports Desk tonight? Well, we have NBA playoff action. Pistons trying to force a game 7 against the Cavaliers after giving away the end of game 5. They were up 9 with like 2 minutes left and they didn't score again in regulation. They lose in overtime, but they're up 7 in game 6, 41-34. Still halfway to go through the second quarter, so lots to decide in that one. Then later on, my Timberwolves hosting the Spurs, trying to force a game 7 in that one. OKC well rested for whoever ends up getting through that, probably the Spurs. Blue Jays starting a road trip. They're in Detroit tonight. Trey Savage on the mound tonight with 3 innings of work. He struck out 5 but given up a run. However, the Jays are winning 2-1 in the bottom of the fourth. And what's this? We have gold eyes. Yes, their season has begun. The scoreboard apparatus through which we keep track of the scores. Very different on the American Association website this year. It's 1-0 for the Milkmen as they play in the top of the second. Canada wins their opener at the World Men's Hockey Championship. They take down Sweden 5-3. Three Jets on the Canadian team. Two of them got an assist today in Gabriel Vilardi and Dylan DeMello, but Mark Scheifele held off the score sheet. And we'll take a peek at the PGA Championship leaderboard. We'll give a full debrief of the leaderboard later on in the show, but the leader going into the weekend is two Americans, Alex Smalley and Maverick McNealy at 4 under par. That's it. We got some really, really tough scoring conditions because of, well, pin placements apparently were crazy. And Hideki Matsuyama is only 1 off the pace, but not exactly a star-studded very top of the leaderboard. There's guys further down that aren't too far back that are going to be knocking on the door that we've heard of. Three Canadians make the cut, which is awesome. But Sudarshan Yelamaraju, the man who's just bursting onto the scene and spent his childhood days at the Golf Dome, did not make the cut as he finished in a tie for 130th after two rounds. All right, let's get into Blue Bomber training camp now as we love to keep you posted on what's going on. We are, what, 5 days in, 6 days in now, Sunday, Monday, Tuesday, Wednesday, Thursday, Friday, six. He counts manually on his fingers because he's a child, apparently. It is almost a week into main camp, and apparently it's taken some toll. Derek Taylor's training camp report mentioned 8 guys who were sitting out today's session, so it tends to get that way at a certain point. But today's main focus from Derek Taylor and the conversations he was having was about Tony Jones. This was a player, when he was picked up by the Bombers, it was like, oh, okay, this guy has played a little bit. You know, he's coming in not at the start of camp a couple of years ago. And, you know, in 2024, he was solid as Adam Big Hill's career wound down. 49 tackles, pretty good in 12 games. Had a sack. But then last year, in a full season of work, 102 tackles. And he has become the really fulcrum of this Blue Bomber defense. Had 3 sacks, had a couple picks last year. He has become the anchor of that defense in the middle, 30 years old, turning 31 this summer. So he's not a spring chicken by any means, but he knows what he's doing in there. And today, talking with our Derek Taylor about all the roles that he filled last season.
7: Yeah, of course it is. You know what I mean? The more you can do, the better, right? You know what I mean? You know, playing at this level, you know, you want to play, you know, and do whatever's asked of, you know, your coaching staff. I take full pride in that. You know what I mean? So any way I can help this team, and I'm here for it.
6: Yeah, the man who's willing to help out any way he can. He talked about why he likes playing for Jordan Younger, defensive coordinator.
7: The best, you know what I mean? Like, you know what I mean? When you go pick his brain and go have a conversation with him, man, he's just like, you know what I mean? It's a guy that, you know what I mean, ins and outs, you know, knows everything of, you know, what to do, how to do it, you know, how to practice it. You know, it's just one of those guys that, you know, any questions, you know, it's just, you're never scared to ask those questions. You know what I mean? Some coaches can come off a different way towards, you know, some guys, I'm not saying here, but other organizations, and you know what I mean? They might try to, you know, hold back a little bit. You know, JY is one of those guys that, you know what I mean? You can go to him at any time of the day, you know, text, call, anything, and, you know, he'll be, you know, fired up that you did call and ask that question.
6: And another reason why Tony likes playing for and working with Jordan Younger is that JY is not afraid to try stuff.
7: Most definitely, you know what I mean? And that's why he's so versatile in his defense, you know what I mean? And, you know, the more versatile you are as a defense, the harder it is to, you know, pinpoint of, you know, who's what and who's playing which position, you know what I mean? So anytime you have that factor, in a sense, you have a lot of, you know, hybrid athletic guys out there, you know what I mean? It's fun to play, you know what I mean? Because, you know, certain calls, certain situations, we can switch our, you know, assignments, and, you know what I mean, everything is, you know, thrown off. They might think he's here, but whatever it is, you know what I mean, it's puzzle pieces.
6: Second in the league last year in total tackles to Michael Alway of the BC Lions. So a lot will be called upon, of course, on him this season again. And to that degree, what is he willing to do to help this team get W's?
7: Everything I got, you know what I mean? You know, anything I can do to help this team and, get to that Grey Cup and win, you know, at the end of the day is, you know, Grey Cup. You know what I mean? Go win the Grey Cup. And, you know, at the same time, you know what I mean? 1 game at a time, you know what I mean? Go in, you know what I mean? Just leveling up each week, you know what I mean? Getting better and better. And it's just, you know, as a collective unit, that's how we grow. And that's how we, you know, become a very good defense.
6: Mike O'Shea also talked about his top linebacker today.
8: He is relentless, which is, you want that out of everybody, but it's really hard to do mentally and physically, and he manages to do it, play in and play out. Well, you got to stay engaged all the time. You can't stop and watch the play. You can't stop and think about what just happened. You just got to go, right? You got to run first and then think about it, or get to the sideline and talk about it after. Like, lots of guys want to process what just happened, and they slow down to think, you know, whereas Tony just goes.
6: And O'Shea also had a thought on Jaden Woodby, the defensive back, trying to make an impact.
8: You know, Wood's got some physical traits that say linebacker, moving around the box player, but he's got feet and some vision and open field tackling ability that says DB. So you have to, offenses would have to account for him in a variety of different ways, I think, is what is part of the magic.
6: You know, veterans, this is part of camp where you're trying to just get through it, because there's still a ways to go to get to the point where they're actually playing meaningful games, even just games, period, right? Their first preseason game is next Saturday in Saskatchewan. Players are getting antsy. The ones that are trying to make the team, make an impact, show what they got, there's only so much you can do in practice against your own team. That's when it really becomes the major evaluation point. And then their second preseason game, the 29th against BC. Regular season begins on the 5th of June. So we're still 3 weeks away from today, the start of the regular season. It'll fly by. Like, we'll get there soon enough, and it will be like, oh my God, suddenly we're here, and then suddenly it's November, and suddenly the season's over. But looking forward to keeping tabs on things with Derek Taylor when he joins us later on in the show. His training camp report's brought to you by QP204. Representing healthcare support workers in the WRHA and Shared Health. We'll also hear from Taylor Elgersma later on in the show, the rookie quarterback in that fight for positioning behind Zach Collaros. Is he going to be the second string, the third string? He's going to be one of those strings, right? And it's a matter of shuffling the deck and figuring who's going to be the right guy. And ultimately, the preseason games are going to go a long way to deciding who ends up where in that regard. But we will take a break, and the Vegas Golden Knights advancing to the third round of the Stanley Cup playoffs. But it's what happened after the game that has the NHL up in arms. That story next.
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6: 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Partly cloudy tonight, still a bit windy. though, as the evening goes along, it will calm, which is nice. A low of 3. Tomorrow, sun and cloud and a high of 8. The highs for a long weekend, not exactly what you want. Periods of rain and 12 on Sunday, and then cloudy and 8 on Monday. Right now, it is 16 at CJOB. Well, the Vegas Golden Knights took care of a young and promising Anaheim Ducks squad last night and really didn't make it all that close. Mitch Marner with a dirty goal in the first couple minutes set the tone, and Vegas romps and advances to round 3. And so we end up with Vegas and Colorado. And if you said at the start of the season, hey, it's going to be Vegas and Colorado in the West Final, you would have said, yep, that checks out. You'd wonder what happened to Edmonton. You wouldn't have thought they'd lose to Anaheim in round 1. But ultimately, we ended up in a spot that is not very surprising. And that series is going to be great, probably. Colorado's sizable favorite, right? Because it's one thing to go to play Anaheim and Utah. It's another thing to play the Colorado Avalanche the way they're playing right now. Vegas has given them trouble in the past. And we'll take some time next week to preview that series because it's not going to start until the middle of next week. We'll do the goal horn preview. By the way, I had Colorado's goal horn. I had Anaheim's goal horn. So 1-1 on that one. I'm on record as saying Carolina's goal horn's busted. And so I picked Philly, even though I knew they would never win that series. And I do have Buffalo based on their goal horn. So it's not going well for the goal horn picks so far this postseason. 3-8 so far. And we'll see if the Sabres can come back and make it 4-8. But I don't like their chances. I think Montreal's probably got that. Anyway, after the game last night, John Tortorella, known for his being very nice and amicable with the media. There's definitely not top 10 Torts sound bites that play on TSN. It's another chapter in the Torts saga with the media. The NHL has fined the Golden Knights a second round pick in the draft and Torts $100,000 for what the league has called, quote, flagrant violations of the media regulations, close quote. They went on to say, quote, the imposition of these penalties comes after previous warnings were issued to the club regarding their compliance with the media regulations and other associated policies, close quote. They also mentioned that Vegas can appeal these penalties to Gary Bettman, which would be held in person next week in New York. But we'll see if that happens. So what happened last night was Torts didn't speak to the media. Jesse Granger, who covers the Golden Knights for The Athletic, wrote that the PR staff of the Golden Knights, after the game, informed media members the team would not open the dressing room for players to speak, citing congestion in the hallway as staffers attempted to take bags to the team bus. Now, they did have a couple players, Mitch Marner and Brett Howden, at a table, like they do in the playoffs at the Jets games. Shea Theodore also spoke briefly in a separate room outside the visiting dressing room. Joel Quenneville spoke at the podium after his team's loss, but then the Golden Knights PR staff informed the media that Torts would not be speaking, did not say why. So the way the rules work is head coaches have to talk to the media. They don't have to tell you a lot, but they're obligated to talk to reporters daily during the playoffs, following morning skates, practices, and games. Teams are also required to provide a 30-minute media access period to reporters in the locker room. Also early in the postseason, Vegas canceled Tortorella's scheduled media availability the day before Game 3 of their series against Utah. It should also be pointed out that the reason why maybe the fine is so big for Torts is that he has been fined several times in the past. In August of 2020, on a video news conference, he left after just 2 questions following the elimination of the Blue Jackets. He was fined $25,000. He was fined $50,000 and suspended for 2 games in March of 24 when he was coaching the Flyers for unprofessional conduct towards refs. He was ejected from a game and refused to leave the bench area. 2020 in January, he was fined $20,000 for critical comments about officiating in the Winter Classic. Now, the way this is being received is for media, most media are saying, yep, that's what happens. Because let's face it, like, I'm not trying to make media, oh, please have pity on us, or a sympathetic figure, us media. But we have a job to do. Reporters at the scene of games have a job to do. And You know, are they going to get incredible answers after a series win? No, probably not, but.

0: Last thing I'll say, fining towards $100,000, he's probably got a lot of money as a head coach. That's not an insignificant amount of money, though. But docking Vegas a second-round pick, it seems like a lot, but then you think about how they've been able to build their team. And through the draft is not how they've built their team at all. They just lost a trade chip, right? It's not like they lost a young prospect. They lost a trade chip. And that will hurt them, but I still find it hard to believe that they're really going to feel any kind of punishment from this other than maybe some bad PR and people thinking, hey, you mess around, you find out. But there are rules, and you have to follow the rules. Gary Bettman wants you to follow the rules. And if you don't follow the rules, well, then guess what? You get punished. Though I don't think the Blackhawks lost any draft picks for what they did and all that went down. So people lost jobs, and I think it was a $1 million fine, but they ended up getting Connor Bedard. Like, anyway, let's not rehash old things. Well, let's take a break. And when we come back, we are going to find out where the next PWHL expansion team is going to. Yes, number 12 is reportedly out there. Spoiler alert, it's not Winnipeg. In fact, it's very far away from Winnipeg. That story next.
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0: So we have heard earlier this week that Hamilton is getting a PWHL franchise. Las Vegas is getting a PWHL franchise, adding to Detroit getting a PWHL franchise. But that's 11. That's a weird number. We know there has to be a 12th coming, right? Indeed, it's San Jose, according to several reports today. The Hockey News reporting it, Associated Press reporting it. Yes, San Jose is expected to be granted an expansion franchise next week, which will bring the total to 12. With 7 in the U.S. and 5 in Canada. Now, San Jose is part of the Bay Area, the 10th biggest television market in the U.S. They'll play at SAP Center, home of the Sharks. San Jose specifically has the Sharks and no other pro sports teams, but, you know, the Bay Area, it's got San Francisco, which has several teams, and Oakland, which has lost everything they have, but that's 12 now, and that's a lot. You go from 6 to 8 to 12 pretty quickly. You know, you don't go too fast, guys, but let's see how it works. And maybe if it keeps working, the talent's there, Maybe someday, maybe someday.

0: Someday. Maybe when they're in the 20s, Winnipeg gets a shot. I don't know. But all right, we'll take a break at Canada Life Center tomorrow night. We'll find some great basketball on CJOB, or maybe you're going in person to the Seabros home opener. We'll tee it up next.
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7: Global News at 7:30. I'm Kevin Hirschfield. Well, things have cleared up, but a spring dust storm slammed into southern Manitoba yesterday and earlier today. Wicked winds at the province in an eerie haze. Global's Tegan Rasha reports.
8: From eastern to western Manitoba, strong winds and dust had the southern part of our province looking apocalyptic.
9: Gusts in excess of 115 kilometers per hour, especially in southwest Manitoba. And that kicked up all of that topsoil, the grime, the dust, the debris from this past winter and spring.
8: Global News meteorologist Peter Quinlan says severe windy conditions like this are unusual for the prairies.
9: I believe it's been about 20 years since we've had a significant dust storm like this.
8: Aside from impacting visibility, the dust also wreaked havoc on power. Peter Chura with Manitoba Hydro says that this morning about 6,000 customers were without power.
10: The wind brings down trees. There's even other debris like roofing material impacting power lines and causing outages.
8: The dust has mostly settled after a gusty few days, and current forecasts predict cleaner conditions moving forward.
9: A little bit cooler this long weekend. We're talking upper single digits, low double digit highs, but we do have some good news in the terms of the winds being a little bit lighter, and some substantial much needed rain is going to roll in.
8: Because a Manitoba May long weekend wouldn't be complete without unsettled conditions. Tegan Rasha, Global News.
7: A suspect is behind bars in what RCMP are calling a case of intimate partner violence that left a 32-year-old woman dead. Shamattawa RCMP say the woman had gone to a safe place on Wednesday, but that later a suspect found her there and she was assaulted. The woman was flown to Winnipeg for medical care but died from her injuries. A 27-year-old man is charged with manslaughter and remains in custody. News on the hour, on the half, and when it breaks on 680 CJOB.
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6: 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Weather.
0: The wind's starting to die down. We'll have a low of 3 tonight. Sun and cloud mix tomorrow. High of 8. Maybe some rain on Sunday. High of 12. And then cloudy and 8 Monday. It is 16 still at CJOB.
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0: Welcome back to the show. Boston Pizza Sports Desk. NBA Game 6 doubleheader tonight. The Pistons trying to save their season, force a Game 7 back in Detroit on Sunday. Up 54-51 at the half. Cleveland did close the first half on a nice little run. They were down by double digits at one point. Minnesota hosting Game 6 against the Spurs in a little over an hour, trying to force a Game 7, which would also be Sunday in San Antonio. Toronto Blue Jays up 2-1 on the Tigers in the sixth inning in Detroit. Trey Savage on the mound today. He's on the mound still. Five innings so far, six Ks, three walks, three hits and a run. So pretty solid to this point. And the Goldeyes, not so great start for them in their opening game of the season. They're down 3-0 in Milwaukee in the bottom of the fourth inning. Tomorrow night, the Winnipeg Sea Bears begin their 2026 home schedule against the Saskatoon Mamba. Sea Bears opened the season with a narrow win last weekend over the Edmonton Stingers. It was a pretty ugly game, to be perfectly honest. But you think about it, there are teams that haven't played yet. They played their first game May 9th. It definitely had a preseason feel to it. And after a week of practicing, the expectation is the team will be less rusty, they'll be more connected, and they will be crisper for sure. They're going up against a Mamba team that last night scored 95 points. Last night, it was actually a game that started at 11:30 a.m., But it was a game that, yeah, they offensively scored a lot of points. 95, pretty good. One problem, they allowed 124 to the Bandits, including 100 through three quarters. So defense, not so good for the Mamba in their first game. So let's tee up tomorrow night's action, which, of course, can be heard here on 680 CJOB with the pregame show starting at 6:30. Head coach Mike Rainbow on the main things they worked on the past week after that season opener.
12: Yeah, I mean, obviously our offensive execution and sort of flow and connection on the offensive end wasn't, you know, where we would like it to be. I mean, we had 20-some turnovers, and I was happy with the number of times that we created opportunities in transition through our defense. We would like to convert, put some points on the board from those situations. So we spent a lot of time getting familiar. Trey's in the background. Obviously, we add him to the mix, so we spent some time getting him familiar with situations he's going to be in, and we're hoping we can just build off of last week's game.
0: Yeah, Trey McGowan's added to the roster this week. We'll hear from him in just a moment, but yes, the Sea Bears had 20 turnovers. So did Edmonton. Both teams shot 41%, and both teams were low 20 percentage points in three-pointers made. 26-14, the points off turnovers for Winnipeg. For the Mamba yesterday, they also turned the ball over a lot. 21, in fact, and Vancouver scored 36 points off of those 21 turnovers. So if Winnipeg can do that again, that would be nice. So I mentioned that I thought last week's game kind of felt like a preseason game. Did Mike Rainbow feel that way?
12: Yeah, I think, you know, you have eight practices and you get into a game, and as much as you want to prepare to be in those situations, it feels a little bit different. And that's why, I mean, we talked about our effort level where we wanted it to be. I thought we did what we were supposed to do at the defensive end of the floor to give ourselves a chance to be successful. You know, we didn't necessarily play with the rhythm that we would like on offense, and hopefully some of the reps we've got this week will lead to a little smoother on that side of the ball this week.
0: How much easier does it make it preparing for a team when, like last week, they had no idea what Edmonton would look like? You can go off what they looked like the year before because it's still the same coach, but most of the personnel is different. Same with the Mamba. They don't have many returning players from last year's team. It's a different organization basically now. But at least you have one game of film to go off.
12: Yeah, it helps a lot. I mean, I think we've obviously still continued to spend a lot of time this week on ourselves and you know, the building blocks of the things that we want to do well. Saskatchewan played yesterday, and you know we had a chance to watch that game and go through some stuff today. But I thought it was positive for us to have a few days where, hey, this is where we're at and what we need to clean up, and now we turn our focus to the game tomorrow night.
13: Just on the Mamba, what did you learn from watching them yesterday?
12: I mean, really talented group. I mean, they scored the ball despite, you know, things not being well. You look at, you know, the points that we put on the board, and, you know, they scored 90-some yesterday and, you know, probably feel like they didn't play anywhere near to their best game. So they have a lot of firepower, and, you know, we're expecting them to be a little bit more comfortable in game two, just as we're hoping we are.
0: Yeah, everyone, it's still so early in the season, but at the same time, it's only 24 games, so you got to find your game fairly quickly. Did you like how his team handled adversity in Edmonton last week? Again, not a smooth game. They only scored 9 points in the second quarter. They pushed hard in the fourth to come back when trailing entering target time.
12: I thought there was a lot of opportunities where maybe we could have hung our head a little bit more. And, you know, there's maybe even a situation where we could have packed it in a couple of times when things looked bleak. And we battled back and we persevered. I think, you know, we obviously would like to mitigate some of those runs that Edmonton had when, you know, obviously we didn't score it super well. And we had a bulk of turnovers that, you know, it's hard when the ball's not going through the hoop to stick with it at the defensive end and on the glass and all of those things. And, you know, we gave ourselves a chance to be successful by sticking with it.
0: Now, what's it going to be like to coach in front of Seabears Nation for the first time as head coach?
12: Yeah, I mean, it's an amazing experience to even be at a game in this venue when things are rocking. So to be a part of the team is, you know, it's been a lot of fun as an assistant coach. I'm sure tomorrow might be a little bit more emotional as the head coach, but the team and the group is definitely excited to, you know, represent our team in front of the hometown fans.
0: But you got to make sure everyone's not too hyped for the game.
12: I mean, I think we just focus on the task at hand. I mean, we want to play a better game than we did last week. We want to make some improvements in areas that we spent time working on this week. We want to make sure we're connected and playing together, focusing on the defensive details that we've been working at our short time together. You know, we want to deal with adversity when it comes our way. Hopefully, you know, make some strides in that area as well. And we just want to play one possession at a time, play as hard as we can, and be ready for whatever the game throws at us.
0: The topic of the excitement of the game is certainly one that was talked about with several players today, like Teddy Allen, who's going to suit up as a Sea Bear in Winnipeg for the first time since he was, well, booted from the team in the summer of 2024.
14: Super excited. You know, it's a great environment to play in. I'm also excited for the team, the guys who haven't, you know, been a part of it or had a bigger role in the past. It's definitely going to be fun. Hopefully we can just defend it well.
0: Yeah, what's he looking forward to the most tomorrow?
14: I'm just looking forward to just seeing this place filled with fans, you know, like in history of the last few summers. Just exciting, you know. Everybody wants to play in front of a lot of people. And even, like, in the G League, as high as a level as that is, sometimes the crowds aren't that raucous and rowdy, and they don't play much of a factor. But, you know, playing here, you have the best home advantage in the leagues. But so hopefully, like I said, we just can defend home court and keep them coming out.
0: He was asked if he remembers his last times playing in Winnipeg.
14: We were just talking about that yesterday. The last two times I played here, I thought I played pretty well, but we ended up losing. And then same thing on the Sea Bears. Last time I was on the Sea Bears in this building, I thought I played well, but we lost too. So I'm going to try to play well and we win this time.
0: It's also been a couple years since Simon Hildebrandt suited up for the Sea Bears in Winnipeg. He was a standout developmental player in 23 and 24, and then left to go to the NCAA, where he wasn't able to play in the CEBL during those times. But he's done his schooling. He's now a pro full-time, and he gets to play in Winnipeg again.
15: A lot of great memories here for my 2 years playing, and I'm excited to be back. Like, there's no place like this to play in the CEBL and the rest of Canada. So,
0: yeah, he's pretty excited as well. Mason Krause, he's been a practice player on the team. He played very sparingly on last year's squad, but had a big role in their win last week. The former Bison had 3 three-pointers and made the game-winning free throws. So what's that going to be like tomorrow night?
16: Yeah, I haven't played in front of the fans yet, so I'm excited. It's always a great atmosphere, and I can't wait.
0: Yeah, he's going to be pretty pumped. And then there's Trey McGowans, who just signed a contract with the Sea Bears this week. He's only played 9 games in the CEBL before, but he has played in Winnipeg. And what's he thinking about tomorrow? Is he looking forward to having the fans on his side this time?
17: Absolutely. Absolutely. Last time I was here, I won, though. But the fans are still... Nah, y'all got me, actually, when I came here. But the fans are crazy. I'm just excited to being on the other side of it instead of being a away team coming into here. So,
0: yeah, players that have played against them say, you know what? It's going to be nice to have them cheered for me. Though some people love when everyone's yelling at you. But when Teddy Allen came back in 24 as a member of the Rattlers, he was not booed. He was much beloved, and people were just mad at the team for letting him go. But different times, different coach, different Teddy, and hoping for some wins starting tomorrow. All right, we'll take a break. We got more from the Sea Bears. We'll talk more about what the team has worked on the last week, some opportunities to excel for the likes of Hildebrandt and Kraus and new rules, and then McGowan's again. We just got to know him. He just got here. So we'll learn more about his game and why he ended up in Winnipeg next.
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4: 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Partly cloudy tonight, windy to start, and then it gets less windy in a low of 3. Tomorrow, sudden cloud and a high of 8. Periods of rain and 12 on Sunday, cloudy and 8 Monday. It is 16 at CJOB. Get back into the Seabears in just a moment. I just want to take a moment to mention the passing of Jeff Kowalik-Plouf, who was an assistant coach on the Winnipeg Westman men's basketball team for the last few years. Died on Tuesday at the age of 43. Way too soon. He had been battling cancer the last couple of years. He had been dealt with a number of health challenges over the course of his too short life. 2024, I believe, is his last diagnosis with cancer. He had a liver transplant in 2022. Had a number of ailments. Mike Sawatsky, formerly of the Free Press, did a good profile on him a couple years ago. He was also a sharp political mind. He ran the campaigns of the late Jim Carr a couple times. Ben Carr, his son, wrote about working with Jeff and talked to Mike Rainbow off mic about that earlier today. So our condolences to the basketball Manitoba community, everyone that knew Jeff, worked with Jeff, the Westman. People that were coached by him, knew him, sending our love your way after, 43 is just too young. So I just wanted to mention that before we get back into the basketball. The guy loved basketball. Hoops was his number one love. And I'm sure he would have loved to be at tomorrow's Seabears home opener. Trey McGowan's joining the team this week, an American point guard. First of all, let's hear from Mike Rainbow on what McGowan's brings to the team.
5: Well, he has a little bit of size and athleticism at the point guard position in particular. I mean, I think he's obviously capable of running a team. He's capable of playing with the ball, without the ball. You know, I think we're excited to see what he's going to do in live play tomorrow.
4: So, McGowan's, why Winnipeg? Why you here? Why the Seabears?
6: Just familiar places, familiar faces. Pretty familiar place. I mean, I played here a few times and fans are great. So definitely familiar faces, and then just the opportunity to just get better and maximize the summer as well.
4: What's his role going to be on the team? Does he know?
6: Just being a leader on the team, being vocal, kind of having things together and try to organize things, and just getting the most out of every one of my teammates.
4: Getting things going right away here. Two practices, that's all he's had, getting ready for tomorrow. He's going to be part of the lineup. He's going to dress, and Kevin Cross is going to come out as he's a bit dinged up. You can only dress five Americans, or five imports, I should say. He talked about getting acclimated real quick.
6: Like I said, I mean, I'm familiar with people. I mean, I played in the CBL before, so a couple guys I'm familiar with. I played with Teddy in college. I played with Davion for 3 years professionally. So, familiar faces, and it makes it fun. I mean, the past 2 days, we've been playing a whole lot to kind of get acclimated. So I feel like we kind of gel pretty well. The guys have been helping me as well and just having patience with me. So it's like, made it pretty easy.
4: You mentioned Davion. That's Davion Warren, who came off the bench in Winnipeg's opener last week. What was it like playing with Teddy Allen in college?
6: I mean, it was fun. I mean, Ted is Ted. I feel like that's the best way to describe it. But, I mean, he's a competitor. And, I mean, I'm a competitor. So just finding a way to just balance it and just, I don't know, just compete. That's one thing I love about Teddy. He's just a competitor. And, I don't know, he just wants to win.
4: 24 points for Teddy in the season opening win last week. Warren had 10 in about 15 minutes off the bench. Now, how big of an influence was it that these guys that he knew and played with in the past are here. Is that how big a reason is that for him to come here?
6: I feel like you have to play with guys enough or like have a relationship with them to call them brother or family. I feel like that was pretty much it. I know how they play. I know pretty much where they like the ball and where they're comfortable with. They can really score the ball, both each and every one of them. Just find a way to balance it and just letting them be them. And I feel like it'll make it easier for us as long as I can try my best to make it easy for them just to kind of draw some of the attention so they can have kind of ISO situations.
4: He was asked if he was surprised in two practices with these new team, if anyone's game blew him away, that maybe he was like, oh, damn, I didn't know you were that good.
6: E-man, up close. I knew he could play, but, like, just being up close, I didn't know he could play with the ball as much as he'd been playing with the ball the last couple of days. Just playing against him, obviously it was 2 years ago, so he's developed his game more since then. How to describe it? Energy roll. He'll hit catch and shoots, and then he'll slash a little bit. So it's been really fun to see him be able to decision make out of closeouts and put the ball on the ground a little bit.
4: I also asked him to describe himself as a player.
6: Competitive. Obviously, do whatever it is that my team needs. I love to get after it on defensive end. I love to turn defense into offense. High pace and just trying to make the right play each and every play.
4: Average about 16 points per game in his 9 games with the Stingers a couple summers ago. I would imagine that total will be that high with Teddy Allen having the ball a lot more, getting more shots up. But you're not looking for him to score that much. You want him to help out and be part of a team effort to try to get wins. And from Allen's point of view, how much does he think the team will be in sync tomorrow and less rusty compared to a week ago?
0: I mean, yeah, the more time a team has together, the more chance they have to gel. We played a game. Sass just played the other night. So hopefully we are able to put some pieces together, have a little camaraderie. We got a new player in Trey, so try to get him as acclimated as we can. It definitely helps having a week of practice between last game and this game. So hopefully it looks good.
4: Yeah, what did he learn about his team last week?
0: I just learned that we definitely can play hard, and that's obviously an asset. Usually the team that plays harder wins, or if both teams are equally talented and skilled, whoever plays harder wins. So I was encouraged to see us not give up and keep playing through a lot of turnovers, bad shooting. So hopefully we can put it all together and we won't have to play through that, and we can still play hard.
4: Well, so I got to hear from Simon Hildebrand today. What stood out for him about last week's win?
7: I think it's our perseverance. Obviously, we turned it over a lot. A lot of things didn't go our way. They kind of had all the momentum heading into target score time, and we found a way to win. And I think that's what you got to do in this league. Like, that was a game where I don't think we played well enough to win, but we found a way to win. And those are the games that, when we look back after 24 games, if we have a couple more wins than, you know, maybe we feel like we should, like, those are ones we're going to look back and be like, hey, that was gritty. We got the win. I think that kind of shows that we can be a defensive-minded team and win games the hard way.
4: Winnipeg Sea Bears and Saskatoon Mamba, 7 o'clock tomorrow night. Kelly Moore and myself on the call. Our pregame coverage will start at 6:30. We'll take a break and tell you what else is coming up later in the show when we return.
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4: Well, we're going to dive into the Blue Bombers a little bit in the second hour of tonight's show. Derek Taylor joins us for his nightly training camp report. We are also going to hear from Taylor Elgersma coming up. We'll touch on round one of the PGA Championship, or round two, pardon me. We'll give you the full debrief heading into the weekend after some cuts were made. We'll think about the Preakness and how it's just got no juice with pretty much every Kentucky Derby horse not participating. Like, the Triple Crown is dead. I also want to share a couple quirky things, like a crazy Jaromir Jagr stat and Nothing Night. A minor league baseball team tried something called Nothing Night. We'll describe it to you and ponder if it's something that you'd ever want to experience. That's all coming up in the next hour of the show.
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5: Global News at 8 o'clock, I'm Kevin Hirschfield. An animal rights group is calling on Assiniboia Downs to install cameras to prevent the abuse of the horses there. This after a video surfaced appearing to show a jockey striking an animal multiple times and pulling at its mane. Vasilios Bellos has more.
6: The video Animal Justice says was shared with them by a whistleblower shows a horse being smacked in the head multiple times by a jockey at Assiniboia Downs. The animal rights organization is demanding stricter means of protecting the horses, including adding more video monitoring at the Downs. The Downs said they were unaware of the incident until Thursday, but Caitlin Mitchell with Animal Justice says she's skeptical of that, considering court records show an individual was charged.
7: Animal cruelty charge could be laid against somebody for their abuse of a horse in the workplace and the employer was never told about it. That to me is completely shocking. It seems like this situation was just really not handled in a way to protect animals.
6: The Downs releasing a statement saying the incident was unacceptable and that there's a number of security and health measures in place for their horses. It also says this must be a rare situation, and that the individual in the video hasn't worked at the property since 2023. Vasilios Bellos, Global News.
5: A high school student playing a water pistol game found himself surrounded by police investigating actual shots fired calls in the West End this week. Constable Steven Spencer says on May 12th they received several reports of shots being fired on Beverly, Agnes, and Toronto streets.
8: Central and North District General Patrol officers, with the assistance of the drone unit, Air One, K9, and the tactical support team flooded the area.
5: They found a teenager with a water pistol who happened to be in the area playing a game. Constable Claude Chansey says police have to treat even water pistols as real guns because these days there are actual guns made to look like water pistols.
10: Any firearm or anything that appears like as a firearm is treated as such by police officers.
5: The student complied with police and was not hurt. Police did find gun shell casings and a bullet lodged inside a Beverly Street home. Later that night, two 17-year-old suspects were arrested and are facing multiple charges. And Canada's highest court has recognized intimate partner violence as a legal basis for pursuing civil damages.
20: The Supreme Court of Canada says existing criminal offenses like assault, battery, and intentional infliction of emotional distress fail to remedy the specific wrongs to dignity, autonomy, and equality created by intimate partner violence. The judgment says this form of violence is not limited to physical or psychological abuse, but also includes all abusive behavior by one intimate partner to coerce and control the other. Today's ruling comes in the case of a woman who suffered years of physical and emotional abuse by her husband during their 16-year marriage. Jason White, The Canadian Press.
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21: 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Your Winnipeg Sea Bears are back at the Canada Life Centre to open the 2026 season. And the Saskatoon Mamba are walking straight into the den. The first 5,000 fans through the doors score a free pair of Sea Bears sunglasses, so you're going to want to get there early. 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It's time to guard the den. Game day sponsored Telpe.
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4: The wind has died down, which is beautiful because it's been wild. My golf net out in the backyard held on for 2 days, and then it was like, nope, done here. It's not broken. It just kind of went down on its own. It's fine. Partly cloudy tonight and a low of 3. Sun and cloud and 8 tomorrow. Periods of rain 12 Sunday. Cloudy and 8 Monday. 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
4: Brought to you by your Winnipeg Sea Bears. 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Boston Pizza Sports Desk. The Pistons have a 10-point lead with a minute to go in the third quarter. Game 6 of their NBA second-round series with Cleveland in Cleveland. Pistons trying to force a game 7. Cavaliers trying to rally and move on to face the Knicks in the conference final. Later on tonight, the Timberwolves trying to force a game 7. They are hosting the Spurs. I am a pessimistic fan by nature, and so I just assume they're going to lose, but maybe they won't. Maybe they can actually do it. Let's check out what the Blue Jays are doing. They are tied with the Tigers in the bottom of the 8th. Trey Savage will get a no decision in this one. He left the game in a tie game. Gives up 2 runs, struck out 6, but walked 3 and gave up 4 hits. So his ERA rises to a whopping 1.4 in now 4 starts this season. But the bats score 2 runs in the 2nd and nothing since. Both teams with 19 wins this season. Goldeyes are down 3-0 in the top of the 6th in their first game of the American Association season. Yeah, it's a pretty quiet night. Canada winning their opener at the World Men's Hockey Championship. They beat Sweden 5-3. This morning they'll play Italy tomorrow. So, earlier in the show, we played some audio from Blue Bomber training camp from Tony Jones. We're going to pivot now to the quarterbacks. We, yesterday, played some clips from Terry Wilson early in the camp. In fact, back in the middle of last week when it was rookie camp, we heard on the show from Taylor Elgersma, Zach Kolaris, as well as Bryce Perkins. But it's been a week, right? It's been over a week, in fact, since we've heard from Elgersma. He spoke to BlueBombers.com. Ed Tate, along with Paul Friesen yesterday, this audio courtesy of BlueBombers.com. And I just want to see how things were with him now that it's been over a week. He comes into training camp as one of the more talked about players, because quarterbacks are the most talked about players. And hey, maybe he is the future of this team. Wouldn't that be something? So let's hear from Elgersma now on what's maybe been the biggest eye-opener for him now that training camp is several days in.
9: I don't think I'm, necessarily shocked by anything, but I think that, I'm just impressed with our organization and how much, we structure everything around winning. We demand a lot of our players, and this organization does an outstanding job of putting out the winning at the forefront, and that's very clear from the moment you walk in here. It's also very clear from as soon as the vets get here, and the veteran leadership we have on this team is really strong. And so I think that, just getting to work with those guys and see how they carry themselves in the building, out in the field every single day is something that's been awesome.
4: Talked about being part of the pile of guys fighting for positioning behind Kolaris.
9: Yeah, I think that for me, there's a lot of stuff. I have a high standard with how I play, and I think that there's a lot of things that I can improve upon. And I think that, we're all trying to ultimately be the best version of ourselves. And so, my job every single day is to come in here, compete to the highest level, and get better. And so I think that, I got a long road ahead. I hopefully have a long career, and my job is to get better every single day and learn from Zach and compete. And I think that, obviously there's things that I can do better each and every single day. But, I feel like I'm out there and I'm competing.
11: Holding your own?
9: Yes, sir.
4: It's funny. You can hear Derek Taylor in the background talking to somebody else. Anyway, when you're competing with several players for jobs while also trying to soak in knowledge from some of these players, are you more focused on yourself? Are you paying a lot of attention on what the other guys are doing?
9: You don't want to just focus only on myself, because I want to learn from everyone. And there's stuff that, Terry's doing great, Bryce is doing great, Peyton's doing great, Zach's doing great. And I want to watch all those reps and see what they're doing really well and try and, learn from that as well. As we're competing together, we're all also trying to, build each other up and ultimately help the Winnipeg Blue Bombers win a Grey Cup. But in terms of, myself and my process, ultimately it's, how can I come here every single day, compete to the best of my abilities, learn from my mistakes, and not make the same mistake twice. And I think that that's going to be a big theme for me as a young guy. I'm seeing stuff for the first time. We're getting used to stuff as a group. And so, how can I not make the same mistakes twice, and how can I get better every single day?
4: Very well spoken, Taylor Elgersma. And in terms of learning the playbook, what's it been like working with Tommy Condell? How quickly have they been installing everything?
9: Tommy Condell has a very detailed and structured playbook, and he puts a lot on our plates that it's really good. We have answers for every single coverage, and it's on the quarterbacks to, you know, understand the reads and get through the progressions. And yeah, so we're going to, you know, install every single night. We're going to, you know, add plays for certain looks that we're preparing for or certain looks that we're going to need in the season. And they're not always matching exactly the defense that we're going against because the opposite side of the ball is installing as well. And so, you know, we're just trying to get through our progressions, and yeah, we're going to add every single day.
4: Now, as far as how similar or different this is from offenses he's had in the past, whether it was what he briefly was doing in the UFL or when he was at minicamp with the Packers last year, his time at Laurier.
9: Yeah, I think that, you know, details-wise, I think of the Green Bay playbook and, you know, in terms of, you know, details and answers against coverages, you know, it's obviously a different game. But in terms of the depth of the playbook, I would say it's similar. And then conceptually, I would say, like, my college playbook, you know, we ran some similar concepts, but obviously not to the same, you know, depth and, you know, detail that we have at this one. And so I think, you know, it's definitely a new book. And it's new guys, and it's a new defense, and it's a new league. So it's all about growing. Like I said, it's about growing and getting better every single day and improving and not making the same mistakes.
4: In terms of learning from mistakes, you're a rookie. Obviously, there's going to be a lot of them. He talked about how it's been like working with Kolaris when it comes to constructive criticism.
9: I think, you know, Zach's a very, like, a guy that he wants you to, you know, see it. And I think that that's what it is. He understands, like, he's been in this league for a long time. We're all going to make mistakes. Like I said, this is about growing, you know. We're trying to get ready ultimately for the preseason, but we're really trying to get ready for week one so we can go win some football games and help the Winnipeg Blue Bombers. And so, you know, he does a really good job of trying to explain what he sees on a play and, you know, maybe what would get him through his progression faster or, you know, where he went with the ball in his mind, watching it. And I think that, I think that's how he does it. And I think it's very effective.
4: He also talked about how important it is to be even keeled through the good and the bad.
9: That's part of playing the position, you know. When things go good, everyone's going to look at you. But when things go bad, everyone's going to look at you. And, you know, that's part of the quarterback position is to be that leader and to be that consistent guy that brings energy every single play, whether you're playing your best football or you're playing the worst football. And so how can I, you know, take that play? And one thing that we always, like I always say and what I've learned from, you know, these coaches is, like, every play has a life of its own. And as soon as that play's done, there's a next play with a new life. And so, you know, that's what this game is. It's a stop and start game. And so you got to flush it, whether it's good or bad, and get ready to go execute the next one.
4: You mentioned preseason. How much is he already thinking about that preseason game next week, which is one of the biggest factors in determining who's going to end up where on the depth chart?
9: I think it's really, you know, living in the moment and being where your feet are. And, you know, when we're going and competing against a defense like we go against every single day, you see those guys are flying around. And, you know, like I said, we're getting new installs every single night. And I think you don't want to look too far ahead. You want to, you know, focus where you are and grow. And especially as a young guy, right? Like, I got to really soak in every single rep that I get. I really got to soak in every single coaching point I'm getting and try and make those improvements daily. And then we'll see where we get to at the end of this.
4: Guy seems very hungry to improve and show what he has. And that's part of being a rookie, right? You're at camp. It's a grind for the veterans in a lot of ways. But for someone there for the first time, you're trying to soak it all in.
9: You know, you love football, and I love playing football, and I love competing. And, you know, that's what this is, and that's what we're doing here. And, you know, is there a lot demanded of players of training camp? Yeah, but this is, you know, a blessing that we get to play this sport at this level. And it's a blessing that, you know, we get to be in a building and an organization like this that demands so much of their players because they care about a winning culture and they care about winning Grey Cups. And that's, you know, I think as a player, that's what you want. You want, you know, an organization, a group that, you know, is high achievers and high demanders. And that's what I am. And that's what I think that we're all going to continue to be. I think that, you know, you got to love the grind. You know, if you want to play pro football at this level, you got to love working hard and you got to love coming to work every single day. And I think that we have a group that does. And, you know, I love it. You know, I wouldn't want to be anywhere else. I want to be in this building. I want to be getting better. I want to be learning from our coaches. And I want to be competing. And so I think that's part of what this is.
11: Dying to play a game, though?
9: Yes, sir.
11: Are you?
9: Yes, sir.
4: Absolutely. You want to play. You live to play. One last one from Elgersma. On what he's learned off the field from veteran quarterbacks he's been around so far in his time.
9: Yeah, I think that when you think about off the field, you know, you watch how these guys carry themselves in the locker room. And I'm going to talk about Zach because, you know, that's who I'm here with. And, you know, I think Zach does a really good job of, you know, being someone in the locker room that guys are comfortable to come talk to, but also demanding and is, you know, a leader in the meetings. You see how he talks in our meetings. You see how he, you know, helps the receivers see what the picture that he's seeing and how he wants them to get to certain spots. But he's also like a regular dude who guys like to talk to, and he's personable and he's charismatic. And I think he has a really good balance of, you know, being that, you know, guiding hand within, you know, the football aspect of things, but also, you know, being a guy that, you know, people want to hang out with. And I think that that's, you know, a quality that is really strong and is important as your leader. And I think that that's something that I've been watching from him.
11: When you answer that, it sounds like that's something that's very important, like almost paramount, just as much as the X's and O's and the playbook and all that.
9: Yeah, I think that, you know, as a quarterback, you're the leader of the offense, you're the leader of the team, and people are going to look to you, like I said, good, bad, or indifferent. And so, you know, how can you be the same guy every single day? How can you be a guy that's approachable and that, you know, guys want to come and, you know, be with? These are your teammates, these are your brothers, these are guys that we're building relationship with. And so you're building relationship with them in the locker room, but you're also building relationship with them on the field. And I think that if you can do a good job in both settings, then it's only going to strengthen it.
4: Taylor Elgersma, quarterback of the future? Derek Taylor certainly thinks so. In a very limited time. You know what? I'll ask him, because remember when he was on last week, and after what, 1 or 2 days of camp, of rookie camp, he was ready to go all in on Taylor Elgersma. And I was like, all right, buddy, you know, maybe, but let's wait a little bit here. I want to see if his opinions have changed at all in the time since then. Well, in the meantime, we will take a break and do a full round two debrief of the PGA Championship next.
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13: 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I'm Christian O'Mell, and tomorrow night, our courtside coverage gets underway with the pregame show at 6:30. That will be followed by all the play-by-play action just after player introductions at 7 o'clock.
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4: 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Partly cloudy tonight, a low of 3, sun and cloud and 8 tomorrow. Periods of rain and 12 Sunday, cloudy and 8 Monday. It's 14 at CJOB. We are through 2 days at the PGA Championship at Aronimink, just near Philadelphia. As per usual, I've watched no seconds of the major. I don't usually watch Thursday, Friday. I'll maybe tape tomorrow. I certainly watch Sunday, but it doesn't hit the same as the Masters does. And then you look at the leaderboard and you're like, oh, okay. Alex Smalley and Maverick McNealy are tied for first. Two Americans at 4 under par who have never really come close to winning majors before. They're decent players for sure. Top 50 in the FedEx Cup standings right now, but certainly not a lot of pedigree there. You've got Hideki Matsuyama, though, former Masters champ at 3 under. Chris Goddard who's entered the tournament number 6 in the FedEx Cup standings. He's at 3 under par, along with Max Grazerman, Minwoo Lee, Stefan Jaeger, and Aldrich Potgieter, none of whom are of any kind of major pedigree. But you got Cameron Young at 2 under. He's lurking. Scottie Scheffler lurking at 2 under. Justin Thomas, 2 under. So I think a lot of people are going to be looking at them to make some kind of push here into on Saturday and then maybe do something on Sunday. Scheffler opened with a 3 under, but then shot 1 over today. And you've also got Ludvig Åberg and Siwoo Kim, who are top 10 players there at 2 under par. You start going down the list. Jason Day's at 1 under. So is John Rahm. Patrick Reed's at even. Cameron Smith, even par. You've got Nick Taylor and Corey Connors also at 1 over. So they're tied for 30th going into the weekend. They both went backwards a little bit today. Taylor was, what was he? He was 1 under through 18 holes. He was 2 over today, whereas Connors was 2 under after one round, but was 3 over today. So they're both at 1 over par, but tied for 30th after round 2 is not bad at all. Colin Morikawa is at 1 over as well. Ricky Fowler, Xander Schauffele, Rory McIlroy was 3 under today to get to 1 over. Brooks Koepka as well is there. Jordan Spieth is at 1 over. You know, I think, well, 1 over going to the weekend doesn't feel great, but you're only 5 off the pace. That's not that bad. Dustin Johnson, who has not really been a factor at all in majors for a while now since he went to LIV, he's at 2 over par. Matt Fitzpatrick is 2 over with his brother, Alex Fitzpatrick, who just got his tour card recently. He's at 2 over. Sam Burns is 2 over. And then you start getting a little bit dicey. Justin Rose at 3 over made the cut because he eagled the final hole. Now, he didn't make the cut on the number. The cut was 4 over and he's at 3 over. But still, that's one way to end your round and get into the clubhouse feeling a little more confident. Shane Lowry's at 4 over on the cut line. Taylor Pendrith, Canadian, was having a really solid round today. And in fact, was 2 under on his round going to the 17th tee. He birdied 3 holes on the front and a bogey. So he was 2 under through 9. Bogey, bogey, 10 and 11. But went birdie, birdie, bogey, birdie, 13 through 16. And then disaster struck. He bogeyed 17 and a triple bogey on 18. Ah, darn it. So he ends up being plus 2 for the day, plus 4 for the tournament. So he was even par for the tournament after 16 holes, and now he's 4 over and barely made the cut. So that's too bad for the Canadian, because we want Canadians to do well. Of course we do. Then we get to the players that missed the cut. Notables include Robert McIntyre, Tommy Fleetwood. That guy yesterday that I talked about missing his tee time by 30 seconds and got a penalty, he made his tee time by plenty of time today and had a round of 76 to miss the cut. That's Garrick Higgo. We also saw J.J. Spaun, last year's U.S. Open champion, miss the cut. Victor Hovland, Sepp Straka, Gary Woodland, Tyrrell Hatton, all missing the cut. You go down the list, Bryson DeChambeau missing the cut by 3 strokes. Adam Scott didn't make the cut, not even close. Sudarshan Yelamaraju, the Canadian who found his way into the field at the last moment, shot 75-75, 10 over par. So Yelamaraju, the Canadian who found his way into the field at the last moment, shot 75-75, 10 over par. So he does not come close to

0: top 68 and ties are in for the weekend. All right, we'll take a break on that note. When we come back, a couple neat little things to talk about, including a crazy Jaromír Jágr stat. Stay with us.
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6: I thought listeners to the show know I love me a random obscure tidbit of information or a stat, and we got one here. Sportsnet stats. I don't know how they came up with this. I don't know how they were even aware to keep track of this, but they pointed out last night that barring injury, for the 46th consecutive season, a former teammate of Jaromír Jágr will appear in the Stanley Cup final this year, because Brett Kulak with the Avalanche and Rasmus Andersson with the Golden Knights once played with Jaromír Jágr, who is 54 years old. Isn't that crazy? He played 6 games, by the way, this year with his team in Czechia. Has not played in the NHL since 2018. But when he played for as many different teams as he did, 46 years. Yeah, he didn't start his career 46 years ago. We understand that, right? 1990 was his NHL rookie campaign. But I guess you go back and there were teammates of him in 1990 that appeared in a cup final 10 years before that. And that's how you get to 46. But still, isn't that wild? Also, the Louisville Bats, a AAA affiliate of the Reds, a few days ago held something called Nothing Night. No music, no ad reads, no videos or on-field promotions, just baseball in its purest form. So imagine going to the ballpark down the road, just a little sand lot near your house. You hear the sounds of that? That's it. That's what it is. You go to the stadium and it's just people cheering and the sound of bats and stuff. I think that'd be kind of fun. Imagine going to a Jets game and in between whistles, there's just silence, or a Bomber game and there's no music. I think it'd be kind of cool to try once, but it might get eerie after a little bit. I'm not sure if I'd like that, but I have trouble sitting still and being quiet, so maybe I'm the wrong person for that. We'll take a break for the news, and then Derek Taylor joins us to tell us what's been going on at training camp today for the Winnipeg Blue Bombers.
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5: Global News at 8:30. I'm Kevin Hirschfield. Charges are being laid against three people that police have labeled chronic shoplifters. Global News reporter Jeff Braun has details.
6: In one case, police identified two suspects in connection with a string of thefts at retail stores across the city. In each case, police say a man and woman were seen entering the store and leaving with hundreds of dollars in unpaid merchandise. In total, they say $7,400 worth of goods were stolen over the course of 2 months. A 31-year-old man and 28-year-old woman were arrested and face a list of theft charges. Around the same time, police were looking into another string of thefts that saw about $6,000 worth of items stolen from the same store. Prevention officers stopped a man on Tuesday who was later arrested by police. A 31-year-old man now faces a list of charges. Jeff Braun, Global News.
5: Alberta and Ottawa's leaders are looking at starting construction of a new bitumen pipeline to the West Coast in the fall of 2027. Prime Minister Mark Carney was asked whether he would invest in the pipeline with its dependence on the Pathways carbon capture project and looming separation sentiment in Alberta. Carney says today's agreement shows the country works.
7: The government of Canada, the government of Alberta coming together, challenging issues, but coming together with a common solution, a country with clear rules, predictable rules, carbon markets that's going to function, contracts for differences and other support and incentive mechanisms that are put in place, and it's moving forward.
5: Carney says if he were in the private sector, though he's never going to be again, he says those components draw interest in the project. News on the hour, on the half, and when it breaks on 680 CJOB.
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11: Partly cloudy tonight, a low of 3. Tomorrow, sun and cloud and a high of 8. Periods of rain and 12 Sunday, cloudy and 8 Monday. It's 14 at CJOB.
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11: Welcome back to the program, Boston Pizza Sports Desk. Looks like the Pistons are going to force a game 7 against the Cavaliers in the NBA playoffs. Up 107-91. With 3.5 minutes to go in Game 6. So Game 7 will be Sunday between those two. And Minnesota hopes there's a Game 7 as well on Sunday between them and the Spurs, with Game 6 tipping off in about 7 minutes. Blue Jays lose on a walk-off to the Detroit Tigers. They had a 2-0 lead after two and then did not score again. Spencer Torkelson with the winning run drives in the winning run with a single off, you guessed it, Jeff Hoffman. Blows the save. And the Jays lose. His ERA is now 6.05. That's no good. Gold Eyes are also not doing so well at the Milwaukee Milkmen, down 5-1 in the bottom of the sixth inning. Reminder that the Neverville Nighthawks tomorrow at the Centennial Cup are playing in their semifinal game. And wishing them all the best as they try to capture the title. We're not sure who they are facing yet, but they're playing at 2 p.m. Central Time tomorrow. If they're able to win that, they'll play at 5 p.m. in the final on Sunday. The semifinal or the quarterfinals are done. The Toronto Patriots and the Summerside Western Capitals won today, but on the Centennial Cup website, it doesn't say who they're playing tomorrow. So they are playing tomorrow. I just don't know who right now. They know who they're playing probably, but it hasn't been updated on the website. Canada wins earlier today at the World Men's Hockey Championship, 5-3 over Sweden. Time to bring Derek Taylor into the show for his nightly training camp visit for QP204, representing healthcare support workers in the WRHA and Shared Health. Derek, I played some clips from Taylor Elgersma earlier in the hour from BlueBombers.com. And with that, I said, hey, remember when we talked last week about how much Derek loved Taylor Elgersma and was immediately ready to sell his soul to Taylor Elgersma? Let's check in today on how you feel about Elgersma about a week and a half later, after we had that conversation last week during rookie camp. Now that main camp is here, how you feeling about Taylor Elgersma?
12: To me, he's very firmly the second best quarterback in camp. I think that's kind of what we've seen so far. They alternate everybody behind Kolaris. Zach starts first in every other drill. First up will be Taylor, then it'll be Bryce Perkins, and then it's Terry Wilson. The next draft, Terry Wilson will start, Taylor will be third, Bryce will be fourth, and they rotate through there. Peyton Thorne ends up being kind of deep down the depth chart. But as you watch Taylor, like, he's in control. He knows where guys should be. He helps point out where guys should be. He makes sure things are set before drills start going. He threw just a fantastic deep out pattern. They were going from the north end to the south end. They were, say, at the 10-yard line. So he's stroking this 20-yard deep out to the boundary. And it can be a difficult pass. You have to hit it right on time, because if you don't hit it right on time, you could lead the guy out of bounds. But he just put it exactly where it should be. The receiver runs right onto it, has a chance to turn up field. And you go, man, that's a ball that a lot of these guys just are not making happen. So, yeah, I think after what it was rookie camp day one, I said he's going to be a star. He really does look good. And, you know, if this were a naked, wide open competition of first year guys to the team, I would just have to feel Taylor Elgersma is the leader amongst those guys.
11: But there's also only so much you can do in camp against shells, against your own team. Really, the big answers start to come when you see the other team in 8 days' time against the Riders, right?
12: And that's a super good point. I was sitting next to Ed Tate, and we were just talking, and there was one drill where Taylor waited an extra beat in the pocket. And it was like, if folks remember when C.J. Revis last season came free on the blitz and essentially took Kolaris out, like just absolutely crushed him and knocked Zach out of the game, Taylor would have had one of those because he held on to the ball for an extra beat. Because it's training camp and because you're wearing a gold jersey and you know you're not going to get hit, you don't have to figure out how to deal with that. He in a game situation on that particular play, it just kind of stands out. He would have been absolutely clocked, and you go, okay, well, we got to see what he has to do. To your point, we see exactly what he's going to do in those situations, right? When you are allowed to be hit, because the rules between today and the rules next Saturday, they are drastically different for what they're going to let you do to the quarterback. So, As we've talked, you know, there's nothing that he can do in training camp to make the Hall of Fame. It's all going to be what happens when the fire is live. I mean, everything that he's done so far really does seem pretty good. However, what we've seen so far is not nearly enough.
11: Right, and that's camp, right? You want to see
12: exactly.
11: Games. You want to play games, and still got a week to wait before that. All right, you wanted to talk about some crazy catches today that you saw at camp.
12: Oh my God. So I think the catch of the camp, we talked about what Ethan Ball did in an interception for a touchdown a couple of days ago. Dorian Singer to me has had the offensive catch of camp. It was in rookie camp, and forgive me if it was day one or day two, but it was just a one-hander going into the north end zone using the other arm to hold off a defender. Well, today he had the Willie Mays catch. Terry Wilson fired one up, and I thought, oh, that's going to be too far. That's too deep. And Singer just kept running and right over the top, kind of Willie Mays, Nick Dembski style, right over the top, and had to even bend a little bit to the outside. You go, that's fantastic concentration with a guy chasing you as well. So that's a couple from Dorian Singer that made you go, oh, okay, interesting. Maybe if they do want an American option in the slot, maybe Dorian Singer can get some action here. It's been really good. He's a guy who's tall enough at 6 feet tall. You know, he goes in the 180s. Like, he's not a bad sized cat. And you keep hauling those passes in. And for him as well, if the preseason games go right, Dorian Singer could be around for a while. But it always just fascinates me, right? Watching guys who they've trained to do this, they make these catches kind of seem easy that you just know are, man, that is incredibly difficult.
11: And they're crazy athletes, and he's probably going to get cut from the Blue Bombers. Yeah.
12: The quality of athletes that get cut would blow our minds. Yeah,
11: totally. Now, Kevin Sklorsius, we've talked about him a bit and how his role may change on the offense, seeing more Gavin Cobb in terms of the Canadians. He did something. He did something pretty athletic too.
12: Yeah, it's been an interesting camp for Kevin's because coming off of last season, he's not with the ones. I haven't seen him in a single rep with the ones. So he's been with the twos, and it feels like it's because of Tommy Condell's system. He's shoved into the slot a little bit, as if he's Tommy Neal's backup. But he had a really sharp play in the end zone. He's running essentially. He's chasing it out into the end zone. They're doing. It's low red zone is what they call it. They're going from the 5 yard line into the 20 yard end zone, and Clorsius is running an out. So he's trying to run away from the defender. And just as the ball's in the air, he kind of realizes, I'm not going to be able to run full speed into this. I'm going to have to slow up. And you can slow up right away, right? And pace yourself to the ball, or you can slow up more dramatically right away and then speed up a little bit to the ball. By that, you use your body to shield off the defender, and then you go and snatch the football, basically giving yourself a better chance of making the catch. And that's what Kevin's did. He slows up a little extra. He gets the defender on his back and then, you know, kind of stretches out or pushes out to make the catch. And you go, I believe he had to jump to make that one a little bit as well. And I go, okay, that one's pretty sharp. That's knowing where the defender is. That's knowing how to keep him off it. And that's just a heck of a nice catch. It's going to be interesting for Kevin's because he loses his job in time of for the playoff game, which was in Montreal, which, you know, it's his home province. And then he comes back the next year. And it just seems like Tommy Condell, he wants basically where Kevin's played last year was that wide side wide receiver for folks who don't remember. That's been exclusively Gavin Cobb. And that's now the guy that comes off when they go into tight end situations. It was somebody else last year. But so they've changed kind of the target person for that role. It's no longer Clercius who would be kind of the target body for that role. They would want him to be inside. So it's going to be, as much as he's, you know, been in Canadian football for a couple of years after his time in the NCAA, he really hasn't taken the waggle very much. When you watch last year, the year before, he's on the line of scrimmage. He's set at the line. He might be way outside. He might have shifted down toward the line. He might be, you know, inline tight end. He hasn't taken the waggle a bunch in his CFL career, and now they're asking him to do that. So it's going to be interesting for him, and he might, you know, might need a little more speed than bulk because that position's not necessarily getting asked to do a bunch of blocking in what Tommy Condell appears to be running in the first 10 days of camp. So maybe he leans out a little bit, tries to get a little faster, but he can certainly catch the football as we saw today. And I was just watching the one he made in Sask last year going up in Kenny Lawler style. So yeah, hopefully there's some for Kevin Sklorsius, who's having a real dramatic shift to his role in this team.
11: We are not even halfway through camp in terms of the main camp. You could call it the dog days of camp, as we're starting to see
12: yes.
11: guys pile up on the sidelines here, at least not fully participating.
12: Yeah, I had that a couple of days ago. I'm like, wow, there aren't really many guys injured. Of course, Javon Santos Knox on day one. No, there was Lawson and Schmeichel, but oh, it seems like it's been okay. And then today, it just felt like everybody went, oh, it hurts out here. So these are the folks that were on the sidelines today. Javon Santos Knox is already on the injured list. Lane Novak is already on veteran injured list. So these are eight different guys that were on the list today. Nick Dembski for the second straight full day is out. Unsure what Nick is dealing with. I didn't really see it when it happened, and he hasn't moved around a ton since he's been on the field. Pokey Wilson yesterday appeared to be dealing with something in his jaw/neck area. The trainer was looking at his jaw. He was kind of rubbing the sides of his face afterwards, so he's dealing with something. He sat out today. Trey Vavil for a third day is out of practice. Jonathan Moxie, today was the first day off for him. I saw him on the bike when practice was over. But he was sitting out. Jake Ceresna, Tanner Schmeichel for a third day is out. Ethan Ball, his first day out. Unfortunate, Noor Gatkuth was out today after literally just, I mean, really just one day of practice. He needed the day off. And then the third string center, Bucky Williams, had the day off today as well. And, oh, boy, training camp can be awfully rough on some of these guys. And for, you know, for a guy like Bucky, he needs all the camp he can get, that third center spot. You got to get up ahead of Tyler Ellsbury to be the guy who challenges Tui Eli for that spot. The other guys, I mean, those guys we named, they're all pretty safe within their roles, be they draft picks or young Canadians. But yeah, today was the first day of, oh, okay, camp is already long in what is day six for the veterans.
11: Yeah, and I'm sure a lot of this would be, hey, if the Grey Cup was tomorrow, they'd play. But it's day six of camp, and so it's definitely a different feel to it. In terms of anybody making moves up or down the depth chart again, preseason games are going to do a lot to determine a lot of the decisions that end up getting made for roster spots and depth chart things. But have you noticed any shifting at all in the practices you've been at?
12: So there was one today, and we didn't talk to Mike O'Shea about it at the end because it's a pretty minor one. But yesterday, there was a bit of a scrap in practice. It was Kamari Meunier-Bailey, the defensive lineman, and Michael Mazkua is an American offensive lineman who was on the second team at guard. They kind of got into it, and then everybody was in there very quickly. So not much happened from it, but there were very clearly some hard feelings. Now, whether related to that or not, Mazkua had been kicked down to the third team today. Hunter Poncius, the tackle, came up to the flipped side to come up to the first team, and they moved one of the tackles inside. Micah Vanterpool came back inside, and we just watched Hunter Poncius, pardon me, because he's a guy who he really looks good at that tackle spot. It's just so crowded for the Bombers, and they've run out of American practice roster spots. They're going to be able to keep guys. Like, of course, Stanley and Jarrell Broxton are the first ones, are the first team. Micah Vanterpool started games last year in two positions. Kendall Randolph started every game for the Bombers last season. They'd be ahead of Poncius. Tyler Ellsbury is the second team center. And okay, well, there's a third American offensive lineman they would like to keep. Hunter Poncius moving up, but it is really crowded once you get up there. And once you look back and go, oh, the Bombers haven't in the last, say, 5 years, kept more than two American offensive linemen on the practice roster out of camp. You know, oh boy, somebody with experience for this team is going to get cut. But, you know, when the game comes, and if Sask and BC throw out some bodies to test him, maybe Poncius gets a chance to show his stuff. But it's just so very crowded. Last year, we were kind of wondering who is going to play tackle. This year, we wonder, okay, well, they have the tackles and the next set of tackles for if guys ahead of them happen to retire. It is loaded there right now.
11: So we're not going to chat again until Tuesday because of the long weekend. So a lot might happen, or will a lot happen between now and Tuesday?
12: Well, certainly, hopefully some of these guys get back healthy, but there's going to be a lot, right? See, the game's on Saturday, so they'll fly on Friday. You'd think that a reduced practice on Thursday, there's going to be a lot of movement, a lot of trying stuff out. You know, who can be, will Warren Burrell stay at corner will be something we're watching for. He took over from Elijah McGee, and, you know, there aren't a lot of spots up for grabs on that defense. Burrell's got it for now, but We saw how quickly that took three practices for Elijah McGee to go from first teamer to release. So we'll watch for that. And yeah, it's all about health among the rookies, right? Like one Javon Santos Knox injury that appears to be very serious to season ending is enough. So, you know, these guys taking their days off, gives some guys some chances, but hopefully keeps them healthy for the season.
11: This is a completely harsh pivot for you covering the team. Obviously your days get a lot busier this time of year. How does your nutrition change as somebody who's you know, very busy covering a team and maybe has less time to cook at this time of year?
12: Oh, it was bad today. So last night I've been trying to get to bed at a real time because practice comes at 8:30 or 9 o'clock, which is really, for me, really early. For a lot of folks, it's just an hour. I was up to like 1:30 last night, just making up some tables on how touchdowns have been scored in the CFL. Just kind of a response to a question someone asked on Reddit. I'm like, well, now I got to go down a rabbit hole and I got to do this until 1:30 in the morning or else I won't be able to sleep. So I got that done. And then 8:02 came this morning. Apparently I'd hit my snooze button three times. I went, this is going to be a rough day. This is going to be very, very poor. I did manage to make a sandwich for breakfast on my way out, a little peanut butter and banana, or else I would have hit the McDonald's near my house. A lot of it is my own doing. Let's not kid ourselves. It does go bad. It goes real bad for me just because the hours are not what I'm expecting. And yeah, I'm like, oh, I got to do this. I have to get this done. Oh my goodness. Kind of artificial deadlines that force me into situations where I eat very poorly. So it's rough. It is very, very rough.
11: Well, you're a night owl that's currently being forced to not be one.
12: Well, exactly, right? And yeah, there's no shortage of work. I mean, you know, getting ready for Seabirds, there's no shortage of work in when you're getting ready for the season. You can't do too much research. I always feel like I've not done nearly enough.
11: Right, and then you get to the broadcast and you use like a third of it max.
12: Yeah. Yep, that'll always be the way.
11: Yeah, better be overprepared than underprepared. Derek, thanks for this as always. We'll let you go on that. Try to get to bed at a good hour tonight, and we'll check in again Tuesday.
12: Thanks, brother. Knock him dead tomorrow.
11: Thank you. Yes, Derek Taylor, the voice of the Blue Bombers. Training Camp Reports brought to you by QP204, representing healthcare support workers in the WRHA and Shared Health. The Pistons have taken care of the Cavaliers. There will be one Game 7. The Wolves and Spurs just underway to see if there will be a second Game 7. Tomorrow, the Preakness Stakes are happening. We'll do a brief preview of what might be a very lackluster race next.
13: Jets. We believe that, you know, we have the pieces here that we can be a winning hockey team. And
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11: 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Partly cloudy tonight and a low of 3, sun and cloud and 8 tomorrow, rain and 12 Sunday, 8 cloudy Monday. Right now it's 14 at CJOB. Well, I often do an interview ahead of Triple Crown races, but the Preakness, it's going to be harder to care for me about these Triple Crown races when the horses and the trainers themselves don't care about the Triple Crown races. Golden Tempo wins the Kentucky Derby 2 weeks ago, not entered. The majority of the horses that entered the Kentucky Derby are not running in the Preakness tomorrow. I've heard from horse people that this field is very mediocre, lackluster. It's not even at Pimlico because they're doing a big renovation at the historic venue. So it's at nearby Laurel, which has like a 4,000 Laurel Park in Maryland. It's small and apparently doesn't look great. Am I going to watch? I'll record it because my wife likes horses, but in terms of who actually wins, there's no history on the line here, right? Ocelli, who was like a 70-1 long shot in the Derby, ended up finishing third, is running in this. Incredible also ran in the Derby, and Robusta is running as well. But the favorite right now is someone named Iron Honor, who has made 3 starts, winning 2 of them, but didn't qualify for the Derby. So you're not looking at great options here. There's also a Chip Honcho. That's a fun name. The Hell We Did is a fun name, a bit of a longer shot. Corona de Oro, a long shot with Bull by the Horns. Yeah, it seems like the solution is obvious. Space the races out more because no one's running in them anymore because they don't like how close they are together. So fix that, right? What's the holdup? Well, apparently it's like political and but the Derby doesn't. Why do I have to move? The Derby doesn't have to move, yada, yada. And then everyone just, if people stop watching and people stop betting on the horses, then maybe they'll do something about it. But this feels like it's an easy solution that we're not close to actually seeing put into place. All right, quick break. Wrap the show next.
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10: Global News at 9 o'clock. I'm Kevin Hirschfield. An animal rights group is calling on Assiniboia Downs to install cameras to prevent the abuse of the horses there. That after a video surfaced appearing to show a jockey striking an animal multiple times and pulling at its mane. Vasilios Bello says more.
12: By a whistleblower, shows a horse being smacked in the head multiple times by a jockey at Assiniboia Downs. The animal rights organization is demanding stricter means of protecting the horses, including adding more video monitoring at the Downs. The Downs said they were unaware of the incident until Thursday, but Caitlin Mitchell with Animal Justice says she's skeptical of that, considering court records show an individual was charged.
27: Animal cruelty charge could be laid against somebody for their abuse of a horse in the workplace and the employer was never told about it. That to me is completely shocking. It seems like this situation was just really not handled in a way to protect animals.
12: The Downs releasing a statement saying the incident was unacceptable and that there's a number of security and health measures in place for their horses. It also says this must be a rare situation, and that the individual in the video hasn't worked at the property since 2023. Vasilios Bellos, Global News.
10: A 36-year-old man from Saugeen First Nation is dead following an ATV rollover. Powerview RCMP were called to the scene in the RM of Alexander, east of Lake Winnipeg, Thursday afternoon. They found the man in a ditch beside the ATV. He was pronounced dead at the scene. Police say alcohol is not believed to have been a factor, but say he was not wearing a helmet. And two men found guilty of wrongdoing have been removed from the Order of Canada, the country's highest civilian honor. Peter Daglish, who founded Street Kids International, lost the honor after being convicted in Nepal in 2019 of sexually abusing two boys. Jacques Lamar was also stripped of the honor after being found guilty earlier this year of corruption and collusion tied to payments linked to former Libyan dictator Muammar Gaddafi. A notice in the Canada Gazette says Mary Simon approved the removals on April 15th. Global News time is 9:02, checking in on the Boston Pizza Sports Desk. Tonight, opening night for the Winnipeg Gold Eyes, who are on the road in Milwaukee to take on the Milkmen, and it is not going well for the Fish as they trail 6-1 in the eighth inning. In the major leagues, the Toronto Blue Jays walked off by the Detroit Tigers. Tigers win it 3-2. Round two of the NBA playoffs, game six between the Detroit Pistons and Cleveland Cavaliers, goes to the Pistons, who force a game seven in that series. 115-94, Detroit wins. And the San Antonio Spurs can close out the Minnesota Timberwolves tonight with a win. Game six of that series is underway. The Spurs have a 23-15 lead about halfway through the first quarter. News on the hour, on the half, and when it breaks on 680 CJOB.
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10: Partly cloudy tonight, down to a low of 3. The wind is starting to die down there as well a little bit. Tomorrow, mix of sun and cloud, a high of just 8. Sunday, periods of rain, a high of 12. And Monday, cloudy and a high of 8. Right now, 11 degrees outside, 680 CJOB. 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
18: Hey, welcome in. It's The Last Show. Lots to cover, lots to learn tonight. You might lose a brain cell or two while you're listening. Here's what's coming up on the show. How could it be possible that people report having good sex, but not good sex lives? There's a study that looks at our pleasure versus our overall satisfaction in the bedroom. And there's an interesting gap there. So in 10 minutes' time, we'll look at that study, talk about it, because everyone needs a sexual performance review, right? Then after that, you stub your toe, you shout, oh, f***, and suddenly you feel better? Seriously, science says you feel less pain when you swear. Coming up halfway through the hour, we'll explore the awesome power of profanity and why using swear words everywhere, even in the office, might be the best thing you can do. All right, those are some of the topics coming up on the show. There's going to be more. You're going to learn more. But for now, let's dive in with something a little different. I am here with a Brooklyn-based model, beachcomber, and TikTok cold water prophet, a man who sees a winter storm, a near-freezing ocean, and says, this is not a medical emergency. This is more like a morning wellness routine. I'm here with someone who swims at Coney Island, a man who swims in the freezing cold ocean every day. His name is Stephen Neese. Stephen, it is a joy to have you here. Thanks for being on the show.
19: Thanks, David. Great meeting you.
18: So when most of us see like freezing ocean water, the idea of getting trapped in it, we would want to maybe call the authorities to rescue us. Why do you respond so differently to those conditions? What do you see when you see wavy, cold ocean water?
19: I see like a thrill. It's like an adrenaline rush. So I come out here. This winter was rough. I'm not going to lie. This was one of the coldest winters. And I've been in New York for 33 years. So this was probably the coldest winter I've ever seen. I mean, there was 2 months where there was snow all the way from the boardwalk to the beach. There was icicles on the rock jetties down there behind me. And it's pretty painful. But I walk in, I leave, I have a swimsuit under my pants, and I take my clothes off, leave it on the boardwalk, and I walk, it's 100 yards down to the shore. My friend watches the stuff. I walk down to the shore, even if it's snow, I walk barefoot down to the shore, get in the cold water, I don't think. Once I'm there, my mind is clear. So any thoughts that a person has about life or this or worry, it's all gone within an instant because that water's ice cold. Yeah. I get into the water. I dive under, hold my breath for like a minute, swimming under the water. Then I come up and I swim on my back and I breathe. It's all about the breathing, like really heavy, deep breathing. Because once after about, I would say maybe 30 seconds, it's so painful. Once you get past that pain, it's a place of euphoria. It's hard to explain that kind of feeling. It's really unbelievable feeling. So I can push out. On those days where the water was 31, I could do 50 yards. Because my fingers and toes, the head was starting to like take a hand. It felt like a hammer on my head. That's how cold that water is at that point. So then I come out. So the hair was frozen on my head. But there's about a good 3 or 4 minutes where there is no feeling of pain and you just feel like Superman, like a superhuman person.
0: You're making it sound almost meditative. Now,
19: yes, I
0: live in New York. You live in New York. You do this at Coney Island. I think people who don't live here might have heard of like the hot dog eating competition or the boardwalk where Johnny Appleseed or what isn't Joey Chestnut wins that thing every year.
19: Yes.
0: Paint me a portrait of what Coney Island is like because it's a pretty unique place.
19: Yes. I call it the Coney Nut House. I know everybody out here. Everybody knows me. I know the homeless people. I know everybody because they see me walking out, especially when it's cold. A lot of people on the boardwalk see me. There's actually some homeless that live under the boardwalk. And that's quite unique. But it's a cast of characters out here. I've seen everything. I shouldn't say this, but it's about 10 days ago, I was walking up the shore at 6 in the morning. I looked by the side of these rock jetty, and there's a dead person there.
0: Oh, my goodness.
19: Yes, he was under the sand. It was horrible. I could tell he was dead for like maybe a couple of days.
0: Oh, no.
19: I had to call the police. Yeah, so there's crazy stuff that goes on out here. It's hard to explain.
0: Yeah.
19: They have the Mermaid Parade, which is coming up in June. So a lot of nutty people come out here, I guess. I'm one of the nuts, probably.
0: Yeah, you are. You've painted quite the portrait there, but I think it's accurate. We got hot dogs, we got people passed away, and we got you. Now, do you pray? Like, what's part of your ritual?
19: Yes, I say the Lord's Prayer before I go in.
0: Yeah. Are you worried about any kind of...
19: No, I'm not worried about anything. It's just to clear my head.
0: Yeah.
19: I mean, I grew up in Wisconsin with a Lutheran family. So I'm kind of religious like that. So it just clears my mind to put at peace, you know, with God. Yeah, then then there's nothing, I don't think after that, especially those days in late January through the end of March, there was brutal days out here. I can't even tell you how cold.
0: What motivates you to do it? Is it just that emptiness, that meditative head, that euphoria afterward?
19: Yes, and I've had lots of injuries in life. I'm 63, I'm older, I've had a lot of injuries. And when you're in the water, it's that cold, you don't have any pain. I can't explain it. It's just unexplainable.
0: Now, for those that can't see you on radio, because why would they? You're not a bad-looking fellow, and you're also a model. Tell me about that side of your life.
19: Yes. I was at a nightclub in Milwaukee, Wisconsin, because I grew up on a lake in Wisconsin.
0: Uh-huh.
19: And I had a fake ID, and we used to go to this nightclub when my parents didn't know what I was doing when I was a kid. And it was a big nightclub in downtown Milwaukee, and this photographer and his wife came up to me and said, you should model. When I was a kid, I used to get a lot of attention. And I really didn't want to go to college. So that was it. I went to Europe in the 80s. I worked in Milan and Paris. I did the fashion shows. I did lots of commercials. I went to Japan for a couple years, Australia. It was like big business in the 80s. And then I came here to New York in 93. And yeah, I've been doing this my whole life.
0: Now, the swims themselves. One time a seal was next to you while you were doing it? What was that like?
19: That was like 2 months ago. It was pretty cute. A little seal came up next to me. A month ago, there was a bunch of dolphins, like 10 of them. Believe it or not, you tell people this, they don't believe Coney Island. But yes, there was like 10, 12 dolphins all around me. It was crazy.
0: Are you sure it wasn't just floating garbage?
19: No, I have a video of it. I did come out of the water to take the video, but I have the video of the dolphins, yeah.
0: Is there garbage out there in the water when you're swimming?
19: There's no garbage, per se, in the water until the people get here. And people do leave garbage here. It's kind of sad. But the park people clean it up. In the winter, it's more clean. But by the shore, the tide does wash up plastic and stuff. I'm not going to lie.
0: Are you worried about the sanitation of the water? New York's waterways are not known to be the cleanest.
19: No, well, I've swallowed a lot of water this winter. I can't lie about that. So,
0: well, you seem to be okay for the most part.
19: I never get sick. Like, never, never. People always ask about the cold because they see me. And no, I've never gotten sick. It's because of the deep breathing. If people do deep breathing just for 10 minutes a day, heavy deep breathing, it will boost your immune system. You don't even have to do the cold swimming. Just do the deep breathing.
0: Now, you do something that I think most people would consider nuts, going to Coney Island, first of all. Second of all, swimming there, going there all the time. But you've got some philosophies behind this. You talk about people being too comfortable in their lives. Do you think we should push ourselves more? What can we learn from you?
19: Every day you're not going to feel great. Like, I love to feel great. Like, yesterday I felt amazing. But last night I didn't sleep as good. And then you just eat different some days. So your body doesn't feel like peak every single day. Like, today I didn't really feel like doing the swim. So for that reason, I pushed it even more. So I swam twice as far as I normally would. And then when I come out, I don't have a coat. Like this morning, it was 45. To most people, that's kind of cold, not to me. So I'm walking in my swimsuit. I walk backwards, too, in the middle of the beach. I walk backwards. So I do that for like 4 miles, back and forth, listen to rock music, AC/DC, whatever gets my mind just like to keep not thinking.
0: So after all these years of cold water swimming, modeling, dealing with broken glass on the beach, seals, dolphins, you're on TikTok, you've nearly gotten frostbitten.
19: No, I did get frostbite. That was during the snowstorm. It was -1, and the bathroom at Coney Island was closed, and my friend was with me. He said, you shouldn't go in. And I did go in. I'm not going to lie. When I came out, even for me, it was scary. I couldn't even put gloves on my hands. They were like disfigured looking. It was so cold.
0: Yes. Okay. So definitely frostbitten. But after all these things in your life, what lessons can you impart on us? What has the ocean taught you?
19: The ocean is peace with God. You have to go to nature. The key is always nature. If you have any problem in life, just go into the woods, go walk, go into a pool, an ocean, something. Just move the body. Keep moving. Keep moving no matter what. It's harder. You're a young guy, David. When you get older, my dad told me this when I was a cocky kid. He goes, you'll see what it's like when you're older. And he was right. So you have to push the body every day, even if you don't feel like it. If you're tired, you just got to slap your face. And I don't care what you do to pump you up. Just do it.
0: All right. Well, you can find more of Stephen Neese's wisdom. He posts his videos about him swimming on TikTok. Stephen, what's your handle?
19: At King of All Beaches.
0: Stephen, it has been a joy having you on the show. I wish I could say this is one of the more strange interviews I've done, but you know.
19: Thanks, David.
18: 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How can that be?
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5: Partly cloudy skies tonight with a northwest wind 40 gusting to 60, diminishing to 20 clicks later this evening, a low of 3 degrees. Tomorrow, mix of sun and clouds and a high of 8, then a few clouds with a low of 2 overnight. On Sunday, periods of rain and a high of 12. Monday, cloudy and a high of 8.
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18: A new study finds people often report sex that's wanted and pleasurable, but far fewer feel satisfied by their sex lives overall. So what's missing? Intimacy, honesty, healthcare, everything. Let's jump in here with Dr. Jesse Ford, a sociologist at Columbia University who worked on this. Jesse, welcome to the show.
6: Thank you so much for having me. It's great to be here.
18: So sexual health, you're studying it. Why are you curious about what people say about their own sex lives?
6: Oh, where do I get started? I mean, I've been interested in this topic for ages, but I think one thing that really interests me about sexual health, sex lives, is kind of this idea that, our sexual lives are part of our overall health, and they're not like this separate, biological urge, romantic urge that's like totally separate from the rest of our overall health and well-being. And I've been interested in that connection for a long time.
18: Interesting. So sex and our well-being are linked, or you're interested in that connection, that link. The headline on your study, though, it's a bit strange and kind of doesn't make sense to me. So maybe you'll break it down. It's that people report kind of good, wanted, pleasurable, recent sexual experiences, but their overall satisfaction isn't so great. What's hiding in that gap? What does that mean?
6: I mean, this is the question. I'm now like inspired to do all the other studies. But I mean, I think if you think about it, it's not crazy. It's, you know, this idea that when you ask about the last time you had sex, was it pleasurable? Was it wanted? The vast majority of people are telling us, yes, it was. But then when you say overall, how satisfied are you with your sex life? It's sort of a different question. And I think then people, more like, I think it's 56% of the sample is saying they're overall satisfied with their sex life. And I think what you're picking up on is that discrepancy between maybe reality and idealization, or what people would like to be happening versus what is happening. You also, some of it's the product of just survey questions. So if you're asking, the last time you had sex, it might have been 3 years ago, and it was pleasurable and it was wanted, but now you haven't had sex in 3 years. And so that's why you're not satisfied with your sex life. It could be picking up on things like that.
18: Or to make a silly analogy, like last night I had a great meal, but if you ask me about my diet, it stinks. Like, yeah. I guess it does make sense when you look at it.
6: Yes.
18: Are there other examples of people that are having like good sex in the moment, but they feel like their sex life is not where they want it to be?
6: Yeah. I mean, I'm not a couples therapist, but I think in some ways it's a great entry point for thinking about what's happening in people's lives or in the United States, that these things are, that there's this discrepancy between the two things. So I think it could be anything from, sex is wanted, it's pleasurable, but I don't really feel like I can communicate with the person I'm having sex with, or, are you satisfied? What does satisfaction even mean? Is it picking up things like body image? Is it picking up things like what life course stage you're in, or you're going through menopause, or there's just so many things that it could be picking up on. So I think it's not actually that surprising to me, this gap, but it does feel like that's part of the study that people have been asking about a lot.
18: Now, what other sorts of things could drag down people's overall sexual satisfaction? Things like frequency, communication. Could there be like shame in there? Like, I don't feel great about my body. What are some of these elements that could drag somebody's overall satisfaction down?
6: I mean, someone asked me recently, like, what is the number one thing you really wish you could deal with in relation to sexuality and sexual health? And for me, I think it's the secrecy, the shame, the stigma. So all those things could be in there. People feeling like there are things they desire that they can't talk about. People having, everything from frequency to sexual pain to issues with erectile dysfunction, premature ejaculation, issues reaching orgasm. So it could be any of the sexual dysfunction stuff. It could also just be, some kind of gap between, you know, what you would like love to be happening versus what's actually happening. It could be that people are stressed and they don't have enough time. So I think all those things could drive down satisfaction. It could be monogamy. It could be same-sex desire that you're not exploring. It could be just feeling like physically it's satisfying, but it's not like emotionally or cognitively satisfying. So yeah, I don't know. You might have other ideas. Those are the things that come to mind.
0: Those are good ones. Yeah. You were talking earlier about this link between our general health and our sexual health. And I feel like when we talk sexual health, it's very like medical or sterile. We're talking about preventing.
6: Yeah.
0: And I feel like when we talk sexual health, it's very like medical or

0: neck and back pain. If traditional treatments haven't totally worked, maybe it's time to try something new, and it's covered by most insurance plans.
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6: Global news at 9:30. I'm Ross Levitan. Manitoba Hydro continues to repair damage and restore power outages caused by severe winds. The windstorm over the last couple of days caused down lines and other damage that has resulted in hundreds of power outages, leaving thousands of customers without power across southern Manitoba. During the storm, wind gusts even topped 100 kilometers per hour in some areas. Manitoba Hydro continued to receive reports of wind-related damage and power outages Friday afternoon. In such widespread event, where it takes time to reach and assess hundreds of outages, Manitoba Hydro says it cannot provide updated restoration times. They say crews are making every effort to safely restore power as quickly as possible, but some customers may be without power overnight. A spring dust storm slamming into southern Manitoba yesterday and today. Wicked winds had the province in an eerie haze. Global's Tegan Rasher reports.
7: From eastern to western Manitoba, strong winds and dust had the southern part of our province looking apocalyptic.
8: Gusts in excess of 115 kilometers per hour, especially in southwest Manitoba. And that kicked up all of that topsoil, the grime, the dust, the debris from this past winter and spring.
7: Global News meteorologist Peter Quinlan says severe windy conditions like this are unusual for the prairies.
8: I believe it's been about 20 years since we've had a significant dust storm like this.
7: Aside from impacting visibility, the dust also wreaked havoc on power. Peter Chura with Manitoba Hydro says that this morning about 6,000 customers were without power.
9: The wind brings down trees. There's even other debris like roofing material impacting power lines and causing outages.
7: The dust has mostly settled after a gusty few days, and current forecasts predict cleaner conditions moving forward.
8: A little bit cooler this long weekend. We're talking upper single digits, low double digit highs, but we do have some good news in the terms of the winds being a little bit lighter, and some substantial much needed rain is going to roll in.
7: Because a Manitoba May long weekend wouldn't be complete without unsettled conditions. Tegan Rasha, Global News.
6: Global News time, 9:32. Now let's check in on the Boston Pizza Sports Desk, where it's a night off in the National Hockey League. No games in the Stanley Cup playoffs. That'll be fixed tomorrow when Montreal has a chance to move on, taking on the Buffalo Sabres. That is the lone remaining series. The Western Conference final is set. Colorado versus Vegas, while Carolina is awaiting the winner here. In the major leagues, the Blue Jays off today. They'll be back in action tomorrow when they take on the Detroit Tigers. I'm Ross Levitan. That's Sports 680 CJOB.
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11: What if swearing wasn't just bad manners? It's one of the most honest things humans can do.
12: You can do it to bond with your friends. We're going to talk the psychology of profanity and why dropping the F-bomb might actually reveal something profound about you. I am here with Timothy Jay, a professor of psychology emeritus at Massachusetts College of Liberal Arts, who is a swearing expert. Tim, welcome to the show.
13: Hey, I'm darn glad to be here.
12: Of all the experts I've had on the show, I don't know that we've had a swearing expert, so I'm excited to jump into it.
13: There are very few of us.
12: Is it tough to keep a job?
13: I struggled to get tenure, yes.
12: Okay, so you're at the university trying to get tenure. When they're reviewing your application, your materials, your body of work, did this stuff come up?
13: Oh, I was told not to pursue the swearing research on the path to tenure, so I went into a period where I did research on computer-assisted instruction, and then as soon as I got tenure, I went back to a career in swearing research.
12: Why the fascination about these words? What makes them so unique and different from, let's say, every other word?
13: Yeah, these are imbued with an emotional level that most other words don't have, and that's through convention and through child rearing, how we're sanctioned from the time we start saying these words. You know, I think it's kind of a Freudian or it's a Freudian Pavlovian conditioning where we learn that these words are different than other words. They have a power that other words don't have.
12: And they're sort of a forbidden fruit for most families.
13: Yeah, taboos. Yeah, they're taboo. Most parents have restrictions about the use of this language at home.
12: And my parents, they were so mixed up about it because my mom swore like a sailor. But when we swore, we would get yelled at. Why does a word like the four-letter F word hit the brain so different than, let's say, the word dang or fudge?
13: Yeah, I think it's the way we raise our children that parents still wash their kids' mouths out with soap, or they will take things away, you know, deny them privileges. So this is, I mean, we don't, those other words you don't get punished for, but these words have that little oomph to them because of the way we're treated when we say them as kids.
12: Now, I was hanging out with a friend who has kids the other day, and I might have used a swear word. I'm like a sailor, although I can turn it on and off. There's something about being on the radio that ruins profanity because it's like I'm in radio mode. I know not to swear. I've got the catch now. But I swear around this little kid, and my friend didn't care. They're a pretty, like, you know, relaxed household. But the kid immediately told me to stop doing that, and it was very funny. How do kids know that these words are, like, forbidden before they even, let's say, fully even understand them?
13: Well, that's the growing of a conscience where he's now embodying the advice of his parents. So he's becoming the parent in that way. He's accepting that morality of saying, no, we don't do that. We don't do that in this house.
12: Now, let's talk about the power of these words. Okay, so we talked about the childhood stuff. Like, there's a study saying that swearing when, let's say, you stub your toe can actually increase your pain tolerance. Is that true? Like, can they shift our psychology in this dramatic way?
13: Yeah, that's the research of Richard Stevens at Keele over in the UK. I know him. I think swearing as a result of pain, it does two things. It shifts your attention away from the source of pain. So you're not as conscious of the pain. And then you also get that adrenaline rush from the fight or flight kind of your brain reaction. And that both of that, the cognitive shift in attention and the change in hormones makes you more immune to pain.
12: Added to the list of versatility to these words, like,
13: yes,
12: these words can be used to bond. They can be used to create an in-group and an out-group. They can be used to offend. They can be used to express love. They can be used during intimacy to make the activity more dramatic and fun. What can't we use these words for?
13: Well, I'll agree that the swearing vocabulary is like a toolbox of all those social goals you just named. And so we can pick and choose how to use them. I think it comes down to when not to use them becomes a matter of power. If you're in a hierarchy, the ability to swear is at the top of the hierarchy. And if you're at the bottom of the hierarchy, like in a military command or in any type of corporate structure, swearing comes from the top, not the bottom. So you learn that when you're in an organization, when you're on the bottom rung, you learn what you can say. And even things like body language and how you act in somebody's office, you know, whether you sit down before you're told to sit down. So swearing is just sanctioned as a function of power.
12: Interesting. Are there any unexpected uses of swear words that people don't realize? I mean, the pain thing's pretty interesting. Are there others?
13: Well, I we didn't really ask about the, in our research, we didn't ask about the benefits of swearing, but you named some of those, like bonding, fitting in, I think expressing anger, getting revenge. We're the only animal that can do this. Every other animal, when they become angry or want to protect themselves, they resort to tooth and nail. They do it physically. We're the only animal that can, you know, say F you across the street or give somebody the finger. Interestingly, children haven't learned this yet. So infants express their anger and frustration physically. And they will throw themselves down on the floor. They will hold their breasts. They'll pound their fists. They will, if you've got kids, you will notice sometimes they come home from daycare with a bite on them. Kids will bite each other. But as adults, we don't have to bite each other or scratch each other. We just say, hey, F you.
12: Now, the history of these words, I think like many, many years ago, it was more around blaspheming, more around religion, more around saying the Lord's name in vain. Nowadays, it's more about, I guess, sex or bodily functions.
13: Yeah, our obscenity laws came here from England. And they were, the original obscenity laws were based on offending the church. And so over, I mean, we're talking 500-600 years ago, like those four-letter words are 1,000 years old, and they ain't gone anywhere. But with the decline in the power of the church, especially in the 19th and 20th century, the church doesn't really sanction this language anymore like it used to in the film industry 100 years ago. And so we're English-speaking countries are preoccupied with sex more than religion. And things about your body, things that come out of your body.
12: We got it.
13: Body parts. Yeah, body parts. Things that are disgusting, right? So we've shifted from a preoccupation with religion to sexuality. And English-speaking countries are still predominantly conservatively religious. And you can see that with our sex education. Our failure at sex education in America, failure to talk about sex, to deal with sex. So, yeah, you can see that the religious conservatives, you know, they don't want sex education. They don't want abortion. You know, there's a whole bunch of things about sex. They never talk about menstruation.
12: Yeah.
13: You know, that's still, you know, like when did you have a good conversation about your wife or your girlfriend's menstrual cycle? No, you don't. That's taboo.
12: I suppose not. All right. So these words are more important than most people think. For those who suppress swearing and never do it, are they highly evolved or are they kind of missing out on something?
13: I think they're liars.
12: All right. Well, I'm here with Timothy Jay, a professor of psychology emeritus at Massachusetts College of Liberal Arts. We're talking the awesome power of swearing. When we come back, that power is great in the office. Swearing actually has a place in professional settings, believe it or not. We'll discuss more of that in a moment.
10: 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That's 1-888-505-6644. 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
14: 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Weather.
6: Temperature down to 3 degrees tonight with partly cloudy skies. A northwest wind will gust at 60 clicks and go down to 20 later this evening. Tomorrow, mix of sun and clouds and a high of 8 degrees. It'll dip down to 2 with a few clouds at night. On Sunday, periods of rain and a high of 12. On Monday, a high of 8 with cloudy skies.
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12: You might think of office professionalism as stiff smiles, khakis, a suit, and definitely not swearing. But there are psychologists who say the occasional curse word at work might actually build trust amongst your companions and even make you perform better teamwork. I am here with Timothy Jay, a professor of psychology emeritus at the Massachusetts College of Liberal Arts, who is a swearing expert. Tim, welcome back to the show.
13: Darn glad to be here again.
12: Oh, I think you can say damn on the radio. You probably can't, but I have never gotten in trouble for it.
13: Yeah, that's permissible.
12: Well, there's obscenity, there's profanity, and there's indecency. And if I start explaining the finer points of all three, I'll bore everyone. Okay, swearing in the office. My career before I was in radio was in Silicon Valley, like in the 2010s. And it was a very profanity laden environment. You'd be at these tech companies where people are making good salaries, mostly young people. CEOs would be swearing, junior employees would be swearing. And it kind of blew my mind when I got there. I'm not from California. I grew up in Canada. Swearing in the office, though, when did it become more socially acceptable? Or is my view kind of biased? It's still not socially acceptable.
13: I think, again, it's whether it's permissible or not depends on the culture. So the tech culture is young, enthusiastic, emotional, under stress, you know, and there aren't a lot of consequences for swearing. So I think in that culture, you know, you're pretty good. My daughter is a lawyer, and when you're in a boardroom full of lawyers and trying to exert yourself, you've got to talk like the guys that are in there. You know, that's a symbol. Your ability to mix it up verbally with your office mates is a symbol of your exertion of your power. And unless you're on the low end of the hierarchy, you're free to do that. If you're in a hierarchy like the military or a hospital, then the workers at the lower end of that hierarchy they're going to be sanctioned for swearing. You know, you don't swear at your boss, right?
12: No, but when your boss swears around you, does that humanize them or does that make you not like them? Like, especially if you're in an environment where you're not really allowed to swear, do we like it when our bosses swear?
13: Well, I think what that does, that gives you permission. You don't go in and spontaneously swear until you know it's okay. When your boss has opened that door, then that's an acknowledgement that this is okay to do here. But I think we wait for that. You know, like the little kid you described in the last segment, the little kid has been told, you know, we don't do that. So I think the same goes for the office. So it could be your ability, your freedom to exert yourself, to stand up for yourself. You might need to fight back, you know, in the office to support your position. And so you appropriate the language of power. Swearing is the language of power. And you can see our politicians do that, right? They have the power to do that. Hillary Clinton was a good example because when she used the swear words, some people resented that. But she's in an office full of men. She's in an organization predominantly white men, and she's going to exert herself. She's going to say, "I have the same power you do."
12: Yeah,
13: you know, you can say the F word, so can I. You know,
12: I like it.
13: And I think the swearing comes off, I think the honesty comes off, is that you're not hiding your feelings. When you're frustrated or angry or surprised and you let loose with a four-letter word, that says you're not holding back. And I think that's why for a lot of people that comes off as being more honest. You're not using euphemisms, you're not hiding your feelings, and so I trust you more because I see you're getting to the core of how you feel.
12: I know we're talking about profanity in the office and in the workplace, but I want to take a slight tangent and we'll come right back. I want to talk about the difference between swearing around someone in conversation with them and swearing at someone. Because my mom, very prim and proper woman, she's got a mouth like a sailor. It's very funny when she swears because it's so unexpected. But I remember as a kid, as I was getting older and allowed to use words, my parents stressed upon me the context and not swearing at people. Don't use a swear word at your mother. You'll get in trouble for that. But if you use profanity with her in conversation, maybe it's okay depending on the context. First of all, what is that difference? Is there one? Or are my parents just nuts? And then secondly, at work, is that difference important?
13: I follow that rule. I play golf and ice hockey. And I swear when I make mistakes, and I make a lot in both sports, but I don't swear at my teammates, and I don't swear at my opponents. So I'm just venting, and I think that's fine. It's fine to do that in the office. But then you know, there's some people who've been, when you look at anger and somebody has done you wrong and you want to stand up for yourself in a sporting situation, or if you're in a gang and somebody disses you, then you have to fight back. And I think the swearing is that usually you will get swearing at other people before there's any physical altercation. There's always a verbal altercation first. And depending on how you were wronged or what happened to you, that gives you license to stand up for yourself.
12: There's a profound difference between, let's say, take your example of hockey, screaming, "That was a great effing goal," versus going to an opponent who you're angry at and saying, "F you." I think that's how you display that.
13: Yeah, I've seen that a lot in this year's Stanley Cup playoffs. You can see a lot of physical fighting, but you can see a lot of, if you can read lips, you know what those guys are saying.
12: Why do some professions, perhaps hockey, but like kitchens, construction sites, police work, emergency medicine, why do some professions have so much profanity? It's a part of the culture. I'm thinking of a stressful kitchen at a nice restaurant. I imagine they're just swearing in there the whole time.
13: That's exactly it. It's a stress, time, and output. And the military is like that. The police work is like that. And and again, in a hierarchy, you're going to have the chefs are yelling at the workers in there, and they're going to hear it all the time. Like if you watched any of the cooking shows, you know, you got that same metaphor. And so I think high stress, especially where this is the part of the culture. And I've noticed a lot laborers. My father was a masonry contractor, and I saw these guys, the guys who would never swear in front of their family. And when they're at work, the carpenters, the bricklayers, that's expected, you know, and if you don't swear, you're a weirdo.
12: Yeah.
13: You know, it's like, what's wrong with that guy? He's not being one of us.
12: I resent these regulatory bodies like the FCC in the U.S., the CRTC in Canada. I can't swear on the radio, and I guess that's fine. But it kind of ruins profanity in my day-to-day life because now I have this check. I'm in the kitchen with my girlfriend making dinner, and I'm about to use the F word. And that check that I got from work, I'm always thinking, can I use profanity right now? So I guess my advice to people is if they love profanity, don't go into television or radio.
13: But, you know, behind the scenes in every television station I've been in, and I've been in many, and every newspaper publishing place, there's a lot of swearing that goes on behind the scenes that you never get in the medium itself. And so it's false. It's a cleansed view of how Americans really act.
12: If people could hear how me and my producer talk to each other, they would agree with that statement. Well, Tim, I've enjoyed the chat. Thanks for talking to me about swearing.
13: I'll have a good time.
12: All right. Timothy Jay is a professor of psychology emeritus at the Massachusetts College of Liberal Arts. Coming up next, why are young people, Gen Z, obsessed with the 1990s? The current trend involves hacky sacks. What? Why? We'll tell you about it in a moment.
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6: Global News at 10 o'clock. I'm Ross Levitan. An animal rights group is calling on Assiniboia Downs to install cameras to prevent the abuse of horses there. That's after a video surfaced appearing to show a jockey striking an animal multiple times and pulling at its mane. Global's Vasilios Bellos has more.
18: The video Animal Justice says was shared with them by a whistleblower shows a horse being smacked in the head multiple times by a jockey at Assiniboia Downs. The animal rights organization is demanding stricter means of protecting the horses, including adding more video monitoring at the Downs. The Downs said they were unaware of the incident until Thursday, but Caitlin Mitchell with Animal Justice says she's skeptical of that, considering court records show an individual was charged.
19: Animal cruelty charge could be laid against somebody for their abuse of a horse in the workplace and the employer was never told about it. That to me is completely shocking. It seems like this situation was just really not handled in a way to protect animals.
18: The Downs releasing a statement saying the incident was unacceptable and that there's a number of security and health measures in place for their horses. It also says this must be a rare situation, and that the individual in the video hasn't worked at the property since 2023. Vasilios Bellos, Global News.
6: Manitoba Health is warning of new measles exposure sites this week. Winnipeg locations include the Rona Winnipeg East, Shoppers Drug Mart on Concordia Avenue, and Beer Boutique on Regent Avenue, all on May 10th between 4 and 7:15 p.m. Another measles exposure site is Ricky's All Day Grill in Lockport. That's between noon and 5 p.m. also on the 10th. Public Health is asking anyone who is at these locations during those times to check their immunization records and ensure they're up to date with measles vaccines. There have been a total of 691 confirmed cases of measles this year in Manitoba. That's more than half of the Canadian total of 989. Prime Minister Mark Carney and Alberta Premier Danielle Smith say that they are targeting fall 2027 to begin construction on a new energy pipeline to Canada's west coast. The agreement also includes a new industrial carbon pricing plan that would raise Alberta's effective carbon price to $130 per ton by 2040. Carney says the pipeline remains tied to the proposed Pathways carbon capture project and will require consultation with First Nations and British Columbia. Environmental groups criticize the deal as too weak on emissions, while Smith said the higher carbon price is a concession from Alberta. Global News time is 10:02. Now let's check in on the Boston Pizza Sports Desk, where it was an off night in the Stanley Cup playoffs with just one series remaining. The Montreal Canadiens are at home tomorrow night to take on the Buffalo Sabres. That's game 6. The winner there gets to play Carolina, who are 8-0. On the west side of the bracket, Colorado will play the Vegas Golden Knights. And tomorrow is the Winnipeg Sea Bears home opener. You can go check it out at Canada Life Center, broadcasted on 680 CJOB, 7 o'clock tip-off between the Sea Bears and Saskatoon Mamba. I'm Ross Levitan. That's sports, 680 CJOB.
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21: 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Weather.
6: Partly cloudy skies tonight with a northwest wind, 40 gusting to 60, diminishing to 20 clicks later this evening, a low of 3 degrees. Tomorrow, mix of sun and clouds and a high of 8, then a few clouds with a low of 2 overnight. On Sunday, periods of rain and a high of 12. Monday, cloudy and a high of 8.
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12: Hey, welcome in. We got a great hour planned for you on The Last Show. Here are some of the upcoming topics we're going to cover on the show. ADHD, it shapes people's childhoods, but can it shape their entire adult life? Well, a new study found kids with strong ADHD traits throughout their life were more likely to face exclusion, loneliness, and psychological distress. So what do we need to know to make life a little better for people with this disorder? That we'll discuss in 10 minutes' time. After that, a novel use for a drug that has seemed to appear out of nowhere, Ozempic. It turns out in clinical trials for rats, it is being used to treat cocaine addiction. That's right. And there isn't really any good medication to help with that right now. If you've got a problem like that, your best bet right now is just rehab. But what if a pill already on the market could help those suffering from this addiction? What if just that? Find out halfway through the hour. All right, that is some of what we'll cover over the next 60 minutes. There will be more, you will learn more, but for now, let's dive in with something fun. Has anyone else noticed why Gen Z is suddenly obsessed with the 1990s? They've brought back film cameras, baggy jeans, and now hacky sacks. Are young people craving a simpler world or just discovering our old nonsense? Well, that's what we're going to discuss here with Katie Natopoulos, a technology and culture correspondent at Business Insider, who did a story about this latest hacky sack trend. Katie, welcome to the show.
23: Thanks for having me.
12: I got to start with an anecdote here. I was at my local coffee shop. The 22-year-old or 25, whatever, Gen Z barista. Mm-hmm. He's wearing this Grateful Dead tour shirt from the 90s.
23: Okay.
12: So I ask him about it. And he's like, yeah, I'm such a John Mayer fan. Do you like John Mayer?
23: Oh,
12: And I'm like, what? Like, you don't even know about Jerry Garcia and you're wearing this prop from the 90s looking anachronistic. Am I going wild here, or are kids just like pulling this stuff from the 90s and it makes no sense?
0: Wow. That's like your own personal Deadhead sticker on a Cadillac moment, right?
12: Something like that, or on a Tesla. I don't know what. But yeah, it seems like Gen Z is like rediscovering the 90s. I've seen kids with like really cruddy digital cameras that are like half a megapixel. Mm-hmm. They're wearing the baggy jeans. Mm-hmm. Tell me about this hacky sack trend. Is it double sticks next?
0: God, I hope not. So the hacky sack trend, it sort of came onto my radar. It is literally blown up only in the last few weeks. It's happened. What I kept hearing from people was like kids came back from spring break and they were all in on hacky sack across high schools. I mean, it's high school kids. It's some college kids, but it's a big thing in high schools. I get from what I heard, I spoke to some kids. I sort of looked around. Part of it has spread by social media. It sort of started in the New England prep school, sort of lacrosse, jock, preppy groups there. And a lot of these kids would make like an Instagram page that would be for their school's quote unquote hacky sack team. Now, obviously the schools don't have hacky sack teams, but there's sort of a little bit of a tongue in cheek joke. They would expand. They would make like a whole league for all these different schools, like competitions of hacky sacks. And obviously, again, these are not real leagues. It was just sort of a tongue, like a little bit ironic. And it's partly by social media has really spread across different schools all across the country now. And kids are playing hacky sack again. The one snag is that it is blown up so fast and become so popular that kids are having a lot of trouble actually buying hacky sacks.
12: You're telling me hacky sack production is not high enough to meet demand?
0: That is exactly what's happening, actually. And a lot of stores like Dick's Sporting Goods and stuff have sold out. So it's hard to buy a hacky sack at the moment, but, you know.
12: All right, I'm going into my Grateful Dead fan older brother's like closet. I'm going to go visit his house and put him up on eBay. Look, you're also saying it started amongst preppy jocks. Doesn't that go against the cultural association of hacky sack? Like, I'm picturing stoners of the 90s, Fish and Grateful Dead fans, guys whose nicknames are Ocean and Tree. Like, it seems like it's not the right place for hacky sack to be coming back amongst, like, preppy kids.
0: That exactly is what surprised me, too. I remember hacky sack in the 90s, and it was definitely, like, you know, it was a little bit of like everyone played, but it was, you know, sort of associated with, you know, the sort of stoner hippie crowd. And what I've noticed is that this version of it, the Gen Z revival, is not at all associated with this. And it sort of has left the cultural trappings of the 90s version of it behind, which I think is a little bit interesting. Considering what you were saying, that like a lot of Gen Z is very nostalgic for, you know, oh, these trends have come back, they're back in vogue. But the way they're doing this particular one has almost nothing to do with the sort of cultural relevance as it existed in the 90s.
12: It is infuriating. I'm sorry. I don't mind the other trends of like Gen X. And I guess I'm an elder millennial. Mm-hmm. It was kind of like dying when I entered the, you know, age where pop culture trends. Mm. I was more like Pogs.
0: Okay, you know. Okay.
12: Wait, are Gen Z bringing back Pogs?
0: Well, Pokemon is huge now. It has actually become like a really big financial force, but that's for a different day.
12: All of this aside with the hacky sacks, because it is ridiculous, Gen Z is kind of bringing back things from that era, like film cameras, the baggy jeans, like I said, vinyl. Mm. I've seen kids with flip phones, trash digital cameras that take terrible pictures with that horrible flash. Why is the 1990s such like an era that it's striking with these younger kids?
0: So I think with the digital cameras and the, you know, even the film cameras, disposable ones, it, along with the hacky sacks, they are sort of yearning for a pre-phone, pre-digital existence.
12: An analog childhood?
0: Yeah. And one thing I kept hearing from kids and even from parents who were talking about the hacky sack craze is like, the parents are happy because they're like, look, the kids are outside. They're doing something social. They're not on their phones. They're not on their devices. Like, and I think a lot of kids are looking for that kind of experience. Hacky sack is by definition this like communal phone-free. It's easy. It's not really like hard, like a sport. It's, you know, it's this loosely organized social thing, which is exactly what teenagers need right now and have been sort of craving. And I think that they are looking back to the 90s and, you know, oh, what would high school have been like before we all had phones? Every now and then a video will go viral that's, you know, of like, this is what high school looked like in the year 1997 or something. And people will be like, wow, that looks amazing. And so I think like there's a little bit of that is teenagers are kind of craving that. They're starting to feel some resistance to their phones.
12: That existential dread of standing alone in the school hall in like the early 2000s, late 90s for me, where I can't find my friends and I'm alone. Mm-hmm. I don't have a phone to look at. Mm-hmm. I feel like I learned about myself in those moments, you know? Is that what the kids are yearning for? Like these moments that are phone free?
0: I mean, I think, yeah, I guess so. I think they're probably not looking for those like existential dread moments. I was thinking back the other day how a lot of my high school memory is like late at night realizing I had forgotten a textbook I needed and like calling friends to try to borrow it. And I think now their stuff's all online. Like they wouldn't, that problem is solved. That's good.
12: Yeah.
0: But yeah, I think that they, you know, they're looking for connection in real ways. And I think the hacky sack thing is, you know, it's a little bit tongue in cheek. They know it's kind of this silly retro thing and they're doing it a little bit funny because it is like, it's inherently funny, right? Like you look kind of goofy when you're doing it.
12: It was funny then.
0: Yeah, exactly.
12: We made fun of the Gen Xers who did it then. You know, we had a lot of stereotypes about them. Mm-hmm. Not so positive. This idea that parents are thrilled about it. Like usually parents and older folks hate youth trends. Mm-hmm. But yeah, you're right. So there's something about go outside, be with your little community, have fun, kick the ball around or the sack around, rather than sitting at home doom scrolling by yourself and then feeling lonely.
0: Yeah, and I talked to one mom who's a Gen Xer herself, and she's like, I remember playing hacky sack in college, and like it cracks me up that my kids are doing it. And one thing I was like, well, have you showed them your moves yet? And she's like, not yet, not yet. But I mean, I think that she feels really positive about it, that like, she's like, I'm just so glad they're doing something other than looking at their phones, and, you know, good for them. And also, it's funny that they're doing this after so long. It's something that the Gen X parents remember.
12: All right, Gen Zs. If you want to be into 90s or late 80s culture, that's fine. If you get into the Grateful Dead because of John Mayer, I'm angry with you. Jerry Garcia is the guitar player, okay? He's dead, but he was the guy. I don't know why it's a hill I'm dying on. I'm not even that much of a deadhead.
0: I mean, fair enough.
12: Well, you can read Katie Natopoulos' piece called Hacky Sacks Are Suddenly the Latest Gen Z Trend. That's in Business Insider, where she's a technology and culture correspondent. Katie, this flew by, but thanks for being on the show.
0: Thank you so much for having me.
12: Coming up next, that distracted kid growing up. Well, a major study found ADHD traits when you're young can predict pretty negative life outcomes when you're middle-aged. Details in a moment.
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6: Partly cloudy skies tonight with a northwest wind, 40 gusting to 60, diminishing to 20 clicks later this evening, a low of 3 degrees. Tomorrow, mix of sun and clouds and a high of 8, then a few clouds with a low of 2 overnight. On Sunday, periods of rain and a high of 12. Monday, cloudy and a high of 8.
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16: Here is an interesting one. A diabetes and weight loss drug might one day help cocaine addiction. New research shows that the drug Ozempic actually reduces cravings of cocaine in rats. Could it do the same in humans? Perhaps. I'm joined by a pharmacology professor who helped study this. She works at the University of Gothenburg. Her name is Elizabeth Gerlhaug. Elizabeth, welcome to the show.
17: Thank you. Thank you for having me.
16: So let's set the scene here before we get into the specifics of your study.
17: Mm-hmm.
16: What is cocaine use disorder, at least technically? I think we all know anecdotally what cocaine addiction is. And why is it so hard to treat?
17: So it's difficult to know why it's so hard to treat, but it could be one of the reasons is that it activates the brain so profoundly. So you have this massive release of dopamine. So, of course, that could be more difficult to curb than possibly other addictive drugs. But if you ask me what cocaine use disorder is, it's a term where you have or a condition where it's difficult to resist the cravings you have for cocaine. You have escalated cocaine taking. And of course, that will have impact on your family life, your social life, your work life, and things like that. You continue to use despite negative health effects, etc. It's 11 criteria that you need to fulfill a few of those, but in general, it's those things that I mentioned.
16: It's my understanding that there's no approved medication for cocaine widely used. I think it's just inpatient and outpatient rehab. That's the predominant technique. Why has it been so hard to find medication, like something that works pharmaceutically to treat this?
17: Yeah, so there are several reasons for this. As I mentioned, it's a potent drug that activates the reward systems very profoundly. It could be also the amount of research being done in the field. So if you compare to cancer or heart diseases like that, there's a lot of fundings for those diseases, and there's a lot of pharmaceutical industries that are interested. So they put a lot of focus on that. But when it comes to addiction, a lot of research is being conducted at universities, and you need fundings from different funding agents, and that might be difficult to obtain. So I guess there are several reasons, but it's always difficult to pinpoint kind of what's the reason.
16: That kind of makes sense to me. You put the word illegal drugs in your pitch for money, even for treatment, and no major corporation or government is going to fund it. I mean, occasionally they do, but often they don't.
17: So my main focus is alcohol use disorders, and it's even difficult there because it's not a lot of pharmacy industries are interested in that kind of research. So it's up to us researchers at the university to do the research. And then you need to do clinical trials, and those are really expensive. So that's problematic.
16: Here we are.
17: Yeah.
16: For lack of a better way to describe it. Well, let's talk about existing drugs that might be used for this. Ozempic. It kind of hit the market, at least here in the U.S. and in Canada and North America. It hit the market like fire. One day I heard about it, the next day everyone's taking it. Maybe not everyone, but it became very popular very quickly. Could it be used for something like this? I know it's used to treat diabetes and weight loss. How did you even come up with the idea that this might be useful?
17: Yeah, so it's a long story for me. So it's not one of those things that just happened. So we've been working on it acts on GLP-1 receptors in the brain. So GLP-1 and addiction, I've been working on that for 15 years. So we started with the older drugs like exenatide and those drugs, and showed that they are effective towards several addictions like alcohol use disorder and nicotine use disorder, things like that. And then we tried Ozempic just a few years back then, starting that research, because it's much more potent, and the body weight reduction is better than when compared to like exenatide, for instance, which was the first approved medication. So we were interested in if it's so efficaciously in towards body weight gain and food intake, it might be as efficacious or effective as when it comes to addictive drugs. So we started with alcohol, and we saw that it reduces alcohol intake and the reward of alcohol. And that has now been verified in our very recent randomized clinical trial, showing that you can go from animal to humans when it comes to these compounds. And then we also studied now for cocaine taking and cocaine seeking and craving for cocaine and cocaine industry reward, where it seems to be very efficacious as well. And the advantage is that you can take it once a week compared to some of the other GLP-1 agonists that are approved for diabetes or obesity.
16: Interesting. You have to take them more often. And how exactly does it work? Does it kind of dull the dopamine surge that would happen if someone ingested cocaine?
17: Yeah. So that's what we have shown in our animals. So it's very well known both in humans and in animals that when you take cocaine or other addictive drugs, you have a release of dopamine in areas associated with the euphoria, and that can be blocked.
16: It sounds like this could be a great fit to treat addiction. Are there downsides? Are there risks?
17: So there are always risks or downsides because you have this nausea effect and vomiting. But what we have shown when it comes to addictive drugs, we use lower doses of Ozempic than it comes to body weight reduction or food intake. So we have tested it towards a marker of malaise in animals, and we don't see that effect in these low dose range. But of course, you have to be very careful. And there has been an American researcher now. She just obtained a big grant for studying cocaine addiction and Ozempic. So it's going to be interesting to see what we saw with alcohol, that it can be translated to humans. And if we can see that for cocaine as well.
16: Is it easier, perhaps not easy, to fast-track results like this because the drug's already approved for one use, it's considered safe, or the risks are known, safe enough to go to market for one use, it's easy to get it out for another? Or is the process of getting kind of another medical use for a drug just as hard as it would be if it had never been approved?
17: I think it's easier in that sense that you can, it's already approved and you know it's safe. Otherwise, if you test a drug in animals, you have to do all these safety and toxicology studies before taking it to the market. But then it also, the problem is that you have the pharmacies, the company that owns the drug, of course, that has to add it as an indication. Otherwise, it has to be used off-label or things like that. But just testing it in a clinical trial is easier because it's already approved. And I think also, as you mentioned, it's been a big field nowadays. Like the last 2 years, it's exploded.
16: Yeah.
17: So I think also it's easier to get funding nowadays, perhaps, because it's such a big thing.
16: Now, you found that it actually reduced the motivation to seek cocaine, not just like lowering the effects of it. So it kind of treats addiction at its source.
17: Yeah.
16: And it also has been shown to reduce alcohol consumption. Could this drug be used for other addictions, or is it just too soon to say anything like that?
17: I guess it's too soon in one way because you have to do the studies first. But if one speculates, so we have studied other GLP-1 receptor agonists when it comes to nicotine. And there we see a good effect. So one could speculate that it would probably work towards nicotine as well. But when it comes to opioids, which is a big problem, especially in the US, the GLP-1 receptor agonist appears to have some bit diverging effect depending of the opioid. So I'm not sure towards opioids yet, but towards other addictive drugs. And then, of course, it comes to natural rewards and addictive behaviors. Could it be helpful for that as well, like binge eating or sexual addiction? Those are not defined as addiction or gambling or things like that.
16: Well, Professor Elisabeth Gerlhaug works at the Department of Pharmacology at the University of Gothenburg. Elisabeth, thank you so much for joining me.
17: Thanks for having me. Take care.
16: Just ahead, calling all dudes. Do you actually have close friends or just people you occasionally text about sports and barbecues at 2 a.m.? There's a new study on the so-called friendship gap that men have, and it raises some uncomfortable questions about male loneliness. Are a lot of men out there walking around more isolated than they realize? We'll attack that question up next. I am David Cooper, and you're listening to The Last Show.
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32: Temperature down to 3 degrees tonight with partly cloudy skies. A northwest wind will gust at 60 clicks and go down to 20 later this evening. Tomorrow, mix of sun and clouds and a high of 8 degrees. It'll dip down to 2 with a few clouds at night. On Sunday, periods of rain and a high of 12. On Monday, a high of 8 with cloudy skies.
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16: Do men have shallower friendships than women? People say that, and researchers call it the friendship gap, this idea that men's friendships are less emotionally close. But there's no research showing that this story might not be as universal as we thought. I am here with Emily Fox, a sociologist at the University of California, Santa Barbara. Emily, welcome in.
34: Hi, thanks for having me.
16: I think a lot of people can picture the guy who says his best friend is someone he only texts twice a year, and when he does, it's only about sports. That this guy doesn't have any deep, nourishing friendships. So before we get into any findings here, what do we mean by the friendship gap? Is that kind of stereotype something that exists?
34: Yeah. So the what I call the gender friendship gap is the idea, like you said, that men have less close, less personal, less intimate friendships than women. And this is actually something that psychologists have found. So there is a pretty good amount of research backing this up that fill in the gap, less close, less intimate, less satisfying friendships among men than among women.
16: So I guess the cliche is it's like a white dude who loves sports. Is this cliche true when you looked at it? What do people who fit that cliche say about their friendships?
34: Yeah, so I looked at, like you mentioned, there isn't a whole lot of research looking at like who this applies to. Most of the research is from psychologists in, say, like the 70s, 80s, 90s. And that research was mostly done on college students. So it's especially, you know, several decades ago, it was a lot more middle, upper class white students who were going to college. But a lot of that research, it doesn't necessarily frame the findings in that way. So it doesn't say among young adults who go to college who are mostly white, this is what we find. It's usually when they're reporting their results, it's more just like men are having less close friendships than women. So I thought that it's important for us to say which men and which women. And so I looked at data and I was able to look at it by gender, but also break that down by race and ethnicity. And in that, I did find that white men were the ones who had the least close friendships or reported feeling less close to their best friends in comparison to women and Black men and Latino men.
16: And so for people who fit that category, I guess men not having these close friendships, what do they often say about it? Because I feel like if I talk to a friend that seemed that way, they would just say, oh, it's fine. It's human nature. I'm totally okay.
34: Yeah. So there is some research that's more interview-based research. And some men are saying, like, I really want to have closer friendships, but I'm not quite sure how, or I just, like, don't know how to go about that, and I wish it was different. Some men, like, aren't really saying that, but there is kind of a variety of what men are saying about their friendships.
16: And when someone doesn't have close friendships like that, does that affect them in any kind of, like, mental health way, in a loneliness way? Do these people have, like, worse life satisfaction outcomes, things like this?
34: Yeah, so we know that friendship and, in general, social relationships are really important to things like health, mental health, general life satisfaction, things like that. So having close friendships and having a lot of different social relationships and interactions is really important for, like, physical health. Like, the mortality rate is much higher if you're socially isolated, if you feel lonely, and for mental health things like feeling happy, feeling satisfied, feeling fulfilled.
16: Let's compare some of the friendships you find showing up with men in this group versus women. What are the major differences there? Do women, on average, have more close friends in this group?
34: So in general, like in terms of number of friendships, there's kind of some varying research on this. Some find that women, and especially married women and married women with children, have fewer friendships than men. A lot of times that's because if they're not working. And again, some of this research is a bit older. So when women were not working quite as much, that they'd have fewer relationships because they weren't meeting all different types of people in the office and having time away from taking care of their kids. Now there's more research that's saying the size of social networks, so the number of people that you know and interact with, is pretty similar between men and women.
16: Now, these different demographic groups where men might have closer friendships and then some men might not. Can you tell me more about that? Like when we look at different ethnicities, for example?
34: So for my study, I used data from the National Longitudinal Survey of Youth, which is a big survey that the U.S. Bureau of Labor Statistics conducts. And they conduct it every year, every few years with the same group. This is nationally representative data. So that means that the group that takes the survey represents the whole population. So if we find a finding among this group, that means we're pretty confident that that would be true for the whole U.S. population. So in my study, I was looking at young adults aged 18 to 21, and I had groups who were, there was a group of Black respondents, a group of Latinx respondents, and a group of white respondents. And so I had info about things like their best friend's gender, their best friend's race and ethnicity, their best friend's age, how long they'd known them, how often they communicate with them, and then how close they said they felt to them on a scale of 0 to 10. And I found that white men, and especially higher class white men, reported feeling the least close to their best friend on that 0 to 10 scale. There was no difference between the reported closeness of the women and then the Black men. There was no difference between them and all the women. Latino men were reported slightly less closeness, and that was mostly explained by the fact that they weren't communicating with their friends as much about emotional topics.
16: Now, this
0: 18 to 21 age group, it's kind of a weird life stage. You're kind of technically an adult. You're still improving your personality and figuring out who you are during that age. Why is that age so important when it comes to friend making and friendship patterns?
34: Yeah, it is a kind of different life stage. At that point, you're like maybe have just graduated high school. Some people might be in college. I do think that this age group, most people would probably say that's when they like had their closest friends. A lot of people say that as they get older, they lose touch with people that they knew in school, or, you know, in college, they might have made a lot of really close friends. As they get married, as they, you know, quote unquote, settle down, have children, they might be losing less friends. So in many ways, I think this group is probably like having the best friendships or the best social lives at that point. That's not necessarily true for everyone. So people's social life might improve over time. But this is a time when usually people are having a lot of friends, having a lot of social interaction. And it's also the group that most of the research on this gender friendship gap has been with in the past. So it's a good comparison to that previous research.
0: Now, you mentioned that white participants from more advantaged socioeconomic backgrounds reported like less closeness with their friends. To me, this feels maybe counterintuitive, but why might privilege, affluence, why might, you know, being well off create this emotional distance between your friends? Like, what was the reason for this? Do you know?
34: Yeah, so I can't really be sure based just on my study, because mine is statistics. So I'm just looking at from a scale of 0 to 10, how close do you feel?
0: Sure.
34: I'm not actually talking to the people, so I can't ask them, you know, more about their friendships.
0: Sure. But your hunch on it, yeah.
34: Yes, absolutely. But one thing that might explain this and also explain the reason why white men might have slightly less close friendships is that to have power in our society, and especially for white men to have power in our society, that requires some sort of distance from other people. We know this when we're talking about masculinity and what it takes to be seen as like a real man. You need to be independent, have your, you know, emotions under control, keep cool, that kind of thing. And so I think that might be one of the reasons why, in order to, you know, look like you have it all together and look, in order to look powerful and be respected, you have to distance yourself from people and from your own emotions at some points.
0: If you could redesign male friendship around that age so that they don't have these negative outcomes of being lonely and having less close friendships, what would you do?
34: I would say the most important thing from what I've found and from what other people have found is that talking and being vulnerable with your friends and opening up about your emotions, things you struggle with, that usually brings about the closest friendships and creates feelings of closeness.
0: Emily, thanks for being here. I've enjoyed the chat.
34: Thank you so much.
0: Emily Fox is a sociologist from the University of California, Santa Barbara. All right, happy Friday. Have a great weekend. That's a wrap on the show, the night, the week. We'll be back Monday night and we'll catch you then. Thank you for tuning in.
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25: From the National Newsroom of the Canadian Press, I'm David Augustine. Prime Minister Mark Carney and Alberta Premier Danielle Smith said they are targeting fall 2027 to begin construction on a new bitumen pipeline to Canada's west coast. The agreement also includes a new industrial carbon pricing plan that would raise Alberta's effective carbon price to $130 per ton by 2040. Carney says the pipeline remains tied to the proposed Pathways Carbon Capture Project and will require consultation with First Nations and British Columbia. Environmental groups criticized the deal as too weak on emissions, while Smith called the higher carbon price a concession from Alberta. Canadian astronaut Jeremy Hansen and his Artemis II crewmates have shared some of the life lessons they learned preparing for and carrying out their record-breaking lunar flyby last month. The crew attended an event today hosted by the Chamber of Commerce of Metropolitan Montreal, where they were asked to share advice they learned that could help people on Earth. Hansen says it's all about working together.
26: What we learned was we know, and no matter what happens, whatever, you know, hurdle we run into, we know at the center of that is a desire to be a strong team.
25: The 10-day mission launched last month took Hansen, Commander Reed Wiseman, Pilot Victor Glover, and Mission Specialist Christina Cook farther from Earth than any humans before them. Liberal MP Nate Erskine-Smith says a potential bid for Ontario Liberal leader is now much less likely after losing the Scarborough Southwest nomination race. Smith plans to resign his federal seat this summer and is asking supporters for advice on his political future. Erskine-Smith has appealed the nomination result, alleging voting irregularities in the narrow win by Asunul Hafiz. Interim Ontario Liberal leader John Fraser says he stands by the integrity of the process, with an appeal hearing scheduled for next week. Canada's wine sector is worth more than $10 billion a year and says it could be worth over $3 billion more with a few tweaks, like scrapping interprovincial trade barriers. Carl Sparks, owner of Nova Scotia's Devonian Coast Wineries, says allowing direct-to-consumer wine shipments across provincial boundaries is pivotal for helping small and medium-sized wineries grow.
0: At a principle, any Canadian should be able to order directly. You know, I mean, they order so much on Amazon today from around the world, yet they can't order a bottle of wine from, you know, an agricultural product from next door, you know.
25: Sparks says the sector also needs more long-term government support instead of short-term funding, as it takes years for a new grapevine to produce a single drop of wine. And a union representing more than 700 emergency communications workers in British Columbia says members have voted 95% in favor of strike action. QP8911 says workers are concerned about staffing shortages, burnout, and the long-term stability of the 911 system. The union and ECOM are negotiating an essential services order before workers can legally strike. This is the Canadian Press. In sports, Spencer Torkelson drove in the winning run with an RBI single with two outs in the ninth inning, and the Detroit Tigers snapped a three-game losing streak by edging the Toronto Blue Jays 3-2. Andrés Giménez knocked in both the Toronto's runs with a double. Blake Snell has loose bodies in his left elbow, and the Los Angeles Dodgers two-time Cy Young Award winner is once again sidelined indefinitely. The left-hander was a late scratch from his second start of the season tonight at Angel Stadium. Snell only made his season debut last weekend after missing the first 6 weeks of the season with left shoulder fatigue and inflammation. Cade Cunningham scored 21 points, and the top-seeded Detroit Pistons dominated the second half, beating the Cleveland Cavaliers 115-94 to force a Game 7 in their Eastern Conference second-round series. The decisive game goes Sunday in Detroit. And Steve Kerr isn't going anywhere. The four-time NBA championship-winning coach will remain in charge of the Warriors after signing a two-year contract. From the Canadian Press, I'm David Augustine.
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1: Welcome to the Couch Potatoes radio show and podcast. I'm Brett McGarry, and this week I'll tell you about the recently released second season of a show whose first season was the most expensive TV show of all time, Citadel. Plus,
4: I'm Jeff Braun. Both Meryl Streep and Sally Field have good new movies out, like it's 1979 or something.
1: And it's an exciting week at the movies with two out-of-nowhere entries getting excellent reviews and two classics that are simply excellent.
4: But first, the devil is back, and she still wears Prada.
5: Pull yourself together. We have work to do. And by we, I mean you.
6: I am the new features editor at Runway.
16: Oh, de-da, Andy.
24: I'm here to restore your credibility.
5: Why don't you take the train, dear?
6: Yo. We need to tell Miranda.
24: Miranda? Hey!
5: Miranda! You should get that looked at.
24: Hmm?
5: The injury or condition or whatever that causes you to trudge.
27: The Devil Wears Prada 2, rated PG-13.
4: The Devil Wears Prada 2 has been the number one movie at the box office the last 2 weeks. I finally managed to get a chance to see it. It's made $450 million worldwide so far, and the theater I was in midweek was packed. This movie's a beast. It is, of course, a sequel to 2006's The Devil Wears Prada, and the four main characters have all returned: Meryl Streep, Anne Hathaway, Emily Blunt, and Stanley Tucci. Blunt star has risen considerably since the first one. That original movie was her breakout performance, and next month she'll star in the new Steven Spielberg movie, so it's a good time to be Emily Blunt. I also want to say up front, everyone looks amazing in this movie. They look like they've aged maybe 5 years, but not 20, and that goes for all four of them. They could have set this movie in 2010 and it would have been believable, but instead it is set in the present, and the world of these characters has changed dramatically. The movies, of course, are set in the offices of a fashion magazine, and I don't need to tell you that the magazine world in 2026 is not the same as it was in 2006. The paper hard copy of the fictional magazine of play here, Runway, is gone. It's all digital now, and it's a smaller endeavor than it used to be. And there's a threat in the movie that it will be made even smaller. In the intervening years, Streep's character, Miranda, remains at the helm of the magazine, but now she has to, you know, hang up her own coat as opposed to just throwing it at one of her poor assistants. Toxic workplaces have really come under the microscope in the last 20 years as well. Still, Miranda has the same forked tongue she always had, and it's really a pleasure to watch for all of us. Hathaway's character, Andy, has gone from being Miranda's assistant to 20 years of being a journalist, but in the opening moment of the movie, she gets laid off, as do all of her colleagues. Again, that's journalism in 2026. The movie smartly leans into the reality of all these workplace challenges in these fields, as opposed to pretending that everything's the way it used to be or something, like so many other movies probably would. This is just a smarter, better made movie, and you know, it's not a rom-com that would just make the workplace whatever it is, because they got to get to the rom of it all. In fact, the object of Andy's affection here is pretty much an afterthought relative to everything else going on, which is kind of refreshing, because God knows there have been more than enough movies out there doing it the other way. Same goes for Kenneth Branagh, who's here playing the thankless role of being Miranda's husband. He's also 65 years old and has not a gray hair on his head or in his beard, and that's actually what bothered me the most about this movie. As my salt and pepper beard becomes much more salt than pepper recently, Brent.
2: You have heard of dye products, right?
4: I know, and it's just like, come on, guy, own it. Just deal with it. This is ridiculous. Because you could tell he's like, oh, he thinks he's passing for 40 or something, but he's not. Anyways, Andy's out of work, and Runway finds itself in a PR crisis. Through circumstance, she is hired there to help put out the fire and becomes one of the editors of the magazine. This is where I don't understand how fashion magazines operate, so I don't really get what happened here. But at any rate, she's working for Miranda again, this time writing articles as opposed to being her assistant. Emily Blunt's Emily no longer works there either, but does still work in the fashion industry and comes into play. That one sort of felt like if the actor who played the character Emily in the first movie hadn't gone on to become Emily Blunt, they would have just never brought her back. But because Emily Blunt's an A-list star, they brought her back. Not that it really feels forced. It does actually feel like it makes sense. But I also think that had it not been Emily Blunt, they would have just done something else. Anyways, there are also a bunch of wealthy people played by Lucy Liu, Justin Theroux, who is hilarious, and BJ Novak from The Office, all involved as well. There's a new owner and a catastrophic downsizing as the stakes of this movie. And it's 2 hours of plotting and scheming and trying to make things happen, and all with a lot of style and barbed comments. And for all the plot mechanics involved, I thought it flowed pretty smoothly, doing what the best of these LEGO sequels do, which is finding a way to recapture the essence of the original, but also telling an updated story. And of course, the time gap helps. This isn't 2 years later, where it might not feel as fresh, because the first one would have been in our recent memory and not in our distant memory. And those last two points I made, we're going to talk about in a minute when we talk about old movies that are back in the movie theaters. It does have maybe too many endings, but they're also really good. So it's kind of like Lord of the Rings in that way. It's like, oh, it's still going, but it's like, I'm actually enjoying this too. And the movie has a sweet side that's mostly revealed in the last 20 minutes. Almost made me cry a couple of times. I think if you really like the first Devil Wears Prada and you haven't seen this one yet, you got to go see it. The whole theater seemed to really enjoy it. I liked it. Kim liked it. Anna, 13 years old, really enjoyed it. So we all had a blast at it, and it seemed like everyone else did too. And again, midweek, packed theater. So The Devil Wears Prada 2 remains in high demand. 4 couch cushions out of 5, and you can find it in theaters now.
2: I still have to get to the first one. I was planning to watch that in recent weeks, but on Disney Plus, right?
4: Yep,
2: but exactly. I just haven't gotten to it. But I will, and I'm glad that, and thank you for pointing out that they actually showcase how the landscape has changed when it comes to journalism, when it comes to magazines. And you're right, like when you think about what magazines were like in 2006 compared to now, I went into an Indigo store, formerly a Chapters store, probably around Christmas time. And I always like to just go look at the magazine racks, because they had so many magazines, a lot of them international. Like, they would carry magazines like Empire, which is, that's an English magazine.
4: It's a British movie magazine, yeah.
2: Yeah. So it's kind of cool to see those. And every so often I'd buy one. They'd cost like $15, but whatever, for the international ones. But because they had racks and racks and racks of magazines, this time they had one.
4: Really?
2: One rack that was just on the wall, and it wasn't that wide. All of the other racks that were there had been filled up with other things, stationery, and I don't know what else. Yeah. But it was just so sad, because I still like reading magazines. I miss so dearly my subscription to Entertainment Weekly,
4: yep.
2: which became Entertainment Monthly, and then it became nothing.
4: Like Entertainment.com or EW.com.
2: Yeah, EW.com. They killed the print publication, and actually, as a result of that, I kind of checked out of EW altogether.
4: Yeah.
2: I prefer to read it in print, and it's not that it's not like I'm doing it. Maybe I'm kind of doing it out of spite, but I feel
4: you'll
2: like, you
4: miss
2: know,
4: me
2: I,
4: when I'm gone.
2: I can get that. I can get the information anywhere online, but choosing to read it in print, maybe I just sound like Grandpa Simpson, you know, old man yells at cloud.
4: No, but they downsize those magazines and they go to a website, and then they also start picking away at the websites, and some, you know, company that doesn't give a crap about publishing ends up buying the company, and then it all goes to pot. And that's part of the stakes here. My magazine was, Premier Magazine. I don't know if you remember that
2: one. Yeah, that was a good one.
4: I bought that in an airport in 1995 because I need something to read on the plane. And David Letterman was on the cover because he was hosting the Oscars that week. So I was like, this will give me something to read on the plane. I was just getting into movies big time that year. And then I was like, this is the best magazine I ever read. And they had a subscription. That was 95. And I think it lasted until 2008. I think Christian Bale as Batman was on the cover, and that was either the last or the second last. It was one of the very last issues, and I had a subscription that whole time. And then I moved in 2010 and threw them all out, and I regret that constantly. It's like it was like three boxes of magazines. I could have saved that. I have space for that. Why did I throw those out?
2: I think I kept a handful of my Entertainment Weekly magazines, but we promise we're going to talk more about things that we watch, but I had like rituals with that magazine. Like whenever the fall TV preview came out, like I would go buy it or later get it in the mail.
4: Yep.
2: And then I'd go out to eat somewhere and sit and read it by myself, or maybe sit at a bar at a lounge and, have a beer and have a sandwich and read the magazine.
4: Yeah.
2: And now that that's gone, I don't know. I just feel like we've lost some of the magic.
4: And sitting there reading stuff on your phone, you just feel like a loser. So, you know what I mean?
2: And I can only do that for so long before my brain hurts.
4: That too.
2: Like my eyes hurt, and it's just because we doing what we do, we spend all day staring at a screen, and the last thing I want to do when I'm relaxing is like I simply cannot read an article of anything.
4: Yeah.
2: Any kind of, doesn't matter if it's news, sports, entertainment, whatever. I cannot get through a whole article on my phone.
4: Wow.
2: At the very least, it's got to be on a computer, which is maybe a good thing because then I just put my phone down.
4: That's true. There's that. And I find scrolling through an article, 80% of the time you get halfway through the article and the stupid page reboots itself or whatever, and I'm just lost and I have to look at an ad again. And I was like, what happened? Did I click on something? Is this just automatic? Oh, it's just so frustrating.
2: Yeah, because the page is still populating itself with all of the ads.
4: Yeah.
2: So
4: this has really been old man screaming at clouds.
2: Okay. We miss magazines. Up next, Jeff referenced it, talking about what's old is new again at the movies this week. You are listening to The Couch Potatoes.
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28: Partly cloudy skies tonight with a northwest wind, 40 gusting to 60, diminishing to 20 clicks later this evening, a low of 3 degrees. Tomorrow, mix of sun and clouds and a high of 8. Then a few clouds with a low of 2 overnight. On Sunday, periods of rain and a high of 12. Monday, cloudy and a high of 8.
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2: I'm Brett. He's Jeff. We are the Couch Potatoes. Time now to look at what is new in theaters this week. And in theaters this week only, we are celebrating 40 years of this.
29: You are America's best.
30: 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One makes over the tie.
29: Make us proud.
30: I got radar lock. You clear to fire.
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2: Top Gun, and from more recent years...
32: You've been called back to Top Gun.
2: Top Gun Maverick, which I gave this sectional 5 couch cushions out of 5. I saw that on the big screen twice. And will this be the movie that drags me out of my hidey hole back into a movie theater? And I will point out that after watching Top Gun Maverick, I wondered how exciting would it be to watch Top Gun. And Top Gun's an interesting one for me because I saw that when I was a kid.
4: Yep.
2: Like right around when it came out. Not in theaters, but I would have seen it within a year or two after it came out. And I loved it. And I never watched it again. And I never really understood why. I never went out of my way to watch it. But
4: yeah.
2: So the point is, when I did finally watch it again as an adult, I didn't have that same sentimental lock onto that movie that a lot of people do. So I was able to just kind of watch the movie objectively and not with the joyful memories of watching it over and over and over and over and over when I was a kid. It's still good. Like, it's not as thrilling as Maverick just because they couldn't do the same things they can do now.
4: Oh,
2: but
4: yeah,
2: it's still exciting and awesome.
4: I watched it a couple of years ago. Well, this is my Top Gun story. I don't think I saw it when I was a kid. I did work in a kind of tech factory scenario when I was like 20 years old. And part of the thing they did was they built receivers there, satellite receivers. And to test them, they had to run something through them. And they would put them in this big giant like vault, and then they crank the temperature way up and then crank the temperature way down just to make sure they could handle the heat and cold that they're supposed to handle.
2: Yeah.
4: And they had a laser disc, I guess, of Top Gun, and the screen was right in front of me as I was assembling other things, and there was no sound, and it was a flipper disc. So I watched the first half of Top Gun 8 hours a day every day for 3 months without sound. So it was like burning my brain, but I didn't know how the movie ended because I had never seen it before. And I refused to watch it because I was like, I can't watch the first half of that freaking movie again.
0: Really?
4: Yeah. And it was just like, and then I think when the Top Gun Maverick was imminent, I was like, well, now I got to see the first one. And it had at that point been over 20 years. So I was like, I think I can handle it now or whatever. But it was just like, oh my God. And I was just like, what if I went to the store and bought another laser disc to give to these guys to play in this? I can handle it now or whatever. But it was just like, oh my God. And I was just like, what if I went to the store and bought another laser disc to give to these guys to play in this thing? So.

0: So that's I don't know cool. how it's going to work with the original Top Gun. And I haven't been to see a movie on the Screen X screen yet, so I don't know how much additional value it adds. But it's certainly a neat concept. Just make sure you check your listings, because these movies might be only playing in one theater in your city. And again, like they launched on Wednesday, so they're only playing for a week. So you've only got a few days to get out and see these.
1: Probably, and maybe only a couple of screenings per day as well. Like, yeah. It might not be on like 12 times a day or something.
0: Yeah, like I was looking up Top Gun, and I think for tomorrow it's playing once.
1: Mm-hmm.
0: Like one time all day long. So just check your listings. Don't just go down to the movie theater hoping to see Top Gun or Top Gun Maverick. Now, as far as the new movies go this week, we've got two movies that are getting tremendous reviews. Let's start with the horror movie that is called Obsession.
2: Have you ever actually like flirted with Nikki?
3: I'm gonna go get some shots.
2: I'll come with you if she means this much to you. And I know she does. Say, Nikki, I think we should grab a drink sometime.
4: Nikki, wait. I was gonna ask you,
3: What?
4: I lost my train of thought.
3: Hi.
4: Good night. What else?
2: Why?
4: One wish, Willow. You only get one wish. I wish Nikki Freeman loved me more than anyone in the entire world.
0: That was her knocking on the window of his car after he made the wish. So it's about this dude who's got a big crush on this woman, and he makes a wish with something called the One Wish Willow. And it worked. But did it work too well?
5: It's weird how you two are dating all of a sudden.
6: I love you so, so, so much.
7: Hey, what kind of spells you put on her?
0: So in case you couldn't make that out, they said, what kind of spell did you put on her? Of course, they're wondering, like, why is this a relationship now? And not only is it a relationship, but she's just all over him. And it doesn't take him long to realize that some desires come at a dark and sinister price.
4: Nikki? I was calling to see if there's a way I can cancel a wish.
8: I'm sorry, we don't really do that.
4: So she's just stuck like this forever?
8: Well, yeah, I mean, as long as you live.
4: As long as I live?
0: This is at 95% on Rotten Tomatoes. It looks cool, and it's yet another horror movie. It feels like every new horror movie that comes out, Jeff, is described as an instant classic.
1: Yeah, it's a good time for horror movies. People have like cracked the nut on them somehow. Because you get they used to be prevalent, but they were always terrible, right?
0: Yeah.
1: And now it's like, no, we actually try with the horror movies and can make good ones now.
0: So. Well, the director's name is Curry Barker, and he's a YouTuber, actually.
1: Yeah. And Son of Clive Barker.
0: Yeah, we're getting like this sort of new wave of these young filmmakers who all have fresh ideas.
1: That's awesome.
0: And it doesn't cost a ton of money to make these horror movies. So
1: because you pay for the horror, you don't pay, you know, the budget doesn't include $20 million for Sylvester Stallone or something like that.
0: Exactly. Also, the other movie getting terrific reviews, it's called Is God Is.
9: It's way. We got a letter from Mom.
10: I thought she was dead. What she want with us now? Where she been at?
9: She's on her deathbed. If we don't go now, this might be our last chance.
0: This is a movie about two sisters who embark on an epic quest for revenge.
11: Girls, I'm gonna make this real simple. Make your daddy dead. Real dead.
12: This seem a little crazy.
11: Not as crazy as setting your wife on fire in front of your kids. Then abandon them.
13: We ain't killers. How we gonna live with ourselves if we do this?
12: This destiny.
0: So the cast includes Janelle Monáe, Sterling K. Brown, and Vivica A. Fox. And the film is Alicia Harris's directorial debut and is based on Harris's adaptation of her award-winning play of the same name. So you've got two movies with two fresh young filmmakers, and both are getting awesome reviews. Is God Is at also at 90. Oh, wait, no, that's Obsession.

0: 95%. Isgod is at 97% as of this recording. So lots of cool options in the movies. The two new ones, and of course, Top Gun and Top Gun Maverick. And up next, I want to tell you about season two of the most expensive TV show of all time. You're listening to The Couch Potatoes.
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0: I'm Brett, he's Jeff. We are The Couch Potatoes with a question for you. Do you remember a show called Citadel? on Prime Video, came out in 2023. If not, you're not alone there, I'm sure. But we're going to talk about it because there's a new season, and I think the history of this show so far is probably more fascinating than the show itself. But let's go back quickly here to season one.
1: In a dream. Sweet dreams
3: are made of the end. Who you were was a myth.
8: Who you were
3: was Citadel, a spy agency loyal to no nation. 8 years ago, we were double-crossed by one of our own.
11: We're creating a new order. It's only a matter of time.
8: Understood.
3: And now, I need your help.
8: What's going on here?
3: It's the only way.
0: I should point out as well, as I double-check the numbers, it was the most expensive TV show, I believe, but it has since been surpassed by Rings of Power because when they announced this back in 2023, Prime was so bullish about it. It was a really big, ambitious plan where they announced that the first season, six episodes, cost $300 million. So that's $50 million just behind Amazon's Rings of Power, which is approximately $58 million per episode in terms of its per episode cost. But this was meant to like create a huge espionage Citadel universe around the world. Like Prime had really big plans to have international spinoffs galore, like 8, 9, or 10 of them, and they would air in different countries in that country's native language. They did have a spinoff in Italy. It was called Citadel Diana, and they had one in India, which was called Honey Bunny. And they have since canceled those, and they don't have plans to do any more spinoffs, and they're just focusing on this main narrative. Now, here's the thing. Did you watch, by the way, any of that first season of Citadel?
12: One or two episodes, maybe, and it didn't grab me, and I moved on to something else.
0: Yeah.
12: Yeah.
0: I did watch it, and you could see the money on display.
12: Like, yeah, it looked expensive.
0: Yeah, I was curious about I saw the trailer, and I thought, okay, that looks pretty slick for a television show, and when they come out and announce, we spent all this money, you got to think, well, that could be good. It could be. The problem is I'm not going to say it was bad, but it was not great. Like it was forgettable fluff.
12: Yeah.
0: And it just feels like a waste when you spend $300 million on a TV show that's not even great, like barely as good. And its reviews were not great either. Season one sat at 51%. So now we've got season two.
3: Here's all you need to know. A spy network kidnapped me and murdered nearly everyone I care about. Now, I don't know who's a threat or who isn't.
0: So that's how the season starts, with Stanley Tucci's character saying, here's all you need to know. And every episode, seven episodes in season two, they all start that way. And that kind of helps, actually. It provides handy recaps to get you caught up. Because I don't know about you, but when a show comes out in 2023... and then we get the follow-up season 2026. All I remember about that first season is that there is a pretty cool action scene on a train.
12: Yep.
0: There was a pretty cool action scene involving, like, jumping out of a helicopter or something on skis.
12: All right.
0: And that's it. And that it looked really good, and it had two of the most attractive people on planet Earth, Priyanka Chopra Jonas,
12: yes,
0: and Richard Madden, who you might remember as Robb Stark, as the leads.
12: But it helps you nothing with plot at all.
0: Like, yeah.
12: No, I find that too. Even if it's a year in between, I'll still like, nope, I got to go to the Wikipedia entry for the finale of the last season and read it in detail to know what's up. Like, in, you know, standard regular TV that we grew up with, when they would just take 3 months off for the summer, it's, you know, not a coincidence that the episode the week before the premiere would always be the finale from the last season to get you caught back up again, because they knew even after 3 months, people are going to forget what's up. So after 3 years, it's like you don't stand a chance.
0: Yeah. So, I mean, all I could remember was broad strokes that the first season was about a spy network that had been dismantled and taken down by its enemies. And it was just about this small band of rebels who were trying to fight back against the evil Manticore. And now in season two, they're still fighting Manticore.
3: Paolo Braga, is perfecting tech that can co-opt a person's mind and turn them into an assassin.
4: Like the Manchurian Candidate?
3: Yes, such like the Manchurian Candidate.
4: Man, that is awesome.
3: If we have any chance, we need my old chin.
5: Mace, it's impossible to trust.
3: If Mason Cain is good at one thing, it's killing people.
0: So back in the show as well are Priyanka Chopra Jonas and Richard Madden. And the second season has better reviews than the first, although not much better, sitting at 67%.
3: We are the only ones standing in the way of this lunatic.
0: Okay, so I will say that I did enjoy this more than the first season because season one just felt too ambitious and it felt like it didn't really care about its story. They just figured, well, we'll just put $300 million of flashy visuals and it'll be awesome, right? No, it's not how it works. So with season two, still flashy, still looks great, but you can tell that they've scaled way back on trying to be this big bombastic show and just tell a better story. And it was a better story. It wasn't as confusing and the stakes were real and they were emotional. And it was interesting that they dropped them all at once. Prime doesn't do that. Like, I don't know if they've ever done that. At least as long as I've had Prime, I don't think they drop like their big shows all at once. It's usually they might start with two or even three, and then it's week to week.
12: Yeah.
0: And that's what they did with the first season of Citadel. But this one they dropped all at once, and I was wondering, did they do that just in case they decide to like pull the plug in this whole Citadel experiment?
12: Or they don't want people to get, after three episodes, be like, eh, and then not come back and finish it. Or doing it all at once, lots of folks will watch it all in one weekend and they'll think maybe they can create more of a buzz that way, even if it's just one short burst at the beginning.
0: Yeah, like when you Google it, the Google AI says, Prime Video released all seven episodes at once on May 6th to shift from the staggered release of season one to an immediate binge watch format for its high stakes spy thriller. So, I mean, it worked for me. Like, I plowed through this pretty quickly. I think after 3 days, I was done. And they have renewed, like, it has already been renewed for a third season. I still kind of wonder, are they going to wait to see what happens with this? And then if the ratings suck, then they can just say, forget it, we're out.
12: I think there's a lot of the problem, not necessarily with Citadel, but with shows like it in general, is like after the success of the MCU and Game of Thrones, all these other, you know, entities, streamers and whatever, and studios are like, well, we got to create a whole world, a whole universe, and we got to build a whole universe.
0: Yeah.
12: And as much fun as it was following the MCU through three phases and getting all caught up in the Lord of the Rings or the Star Wars, or people only have so much capacity, like, I'm not interested in learning a whole new universe of anything at this point in my life. You know what I mean? I've done that plenty before. I got really into it. Even after Lost, I was like, I don't think I ever need to like get that deep into a show again where I spend the week in between episodes like researching every little thing about the Dharma Initiative or whatever. You know what I mean? So
0: yeah.
12: There are now on the internet, especially, there are people who are very much into that, the nerds out there or whatever, and there's lots of people that can do every single time. It's like, yeah, let's get into it. But I think the general public at large, which is what you need to keep stuff like this going.
0: Yeah.
12: I think that's just too much of an ask for too many people at this point.
0: Well, just remember, I think it was 2006 in the wake of, you mentioned Lost, shows like Lost, shows like 24. Yeah. They were sort of they were doing something new where it was not so much about episodic television, but it was serialized. So even though 24 was like each episode told its own story, but it was more about the long-term plot.
12: Yeah.
0: And there that fall of 2006, every show was serialized. Like, yep. There was Jericho, and I remember, I think there was a lawyer show called Justice.
12: Heroes.
0: And even that was serialized. Yes, Heroes was amongst them. We could I bet you get read you a list of like 24 shows that came out that fall, and it was cool and it was exciting and it was exhausting. How am I supposed to remember, like, because we tried to watch as many as we could.
12: Yep.
0: So I had 20 different serialized stories rattling around in my head.
12: Right.
0: To the point where I couldn't remember anything, and most of them got canceled.
12: Yep. And now the stuff that lasts, and even back then, the stuff that was popular that lasted was just, we'll build a universe, but it's just four different versions of NCIS all doing the exact same thing week in, week out.
0: Yep.
12: And then Law and Orders will do it. And now every civic piece of infrastructure in Chicago has its own show. And there's Fire Country and Sheriff Country and everything. You know what I mean? It's just that sort of thing now. But that's, you know, people can wrap their minds around. You don't have to know about the rules of Manticore or whatever that you were talking about in Citadel there, right?
0: Yeah.
12: It's just like, oh, it's the hospital. Oh, it's a law office. Oh, it's a police station.
0: Yeah.
12: But some of the stuff just never changes.
0: And those shows do really well. Yeah. Like the shows that you mentioned on still holding strong.
12: Grey's Anatomy is like on season 25 or something now.
0: I know. It's crazy how long that show has been out. All right. So Citadel, if you want to watch it, season 2 is now available on Prime Video. Better than the first season, but still not great. Like it was fun, but I will definitely forget about. Whenever season 3 comes out, it'll be a, what's happening in this show again? All right, up next, Jeff Braun has a couple of grandma movies he wants to tell you about. 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
2: Partly cloudy skies tonight with a northwest wind, 40 gusting to 60, diminishing to 20 clicks later this evening, a low of 3 degrees. Tomorrow, mix of sun and clouds and a high of 8, then a few clouds with a low of 2 overnight. On Sunday, periods of rain and a high of 12. Monday, cloudy and a high of 8.
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12: Welcome back to the Couch Potatoes. I'm Jeff, he's Brett, and there's a pretty good new family film on Netflix right now called Remarkably Bright Creatures.
9: Of all the humans, I suppose I mind the cleaning lady the least.
10: There is a right way and a wrong way to do things.
11: She's insane.
9: It's all she has.
10: Hello, my lovelies.
15: Breathing in.
9: She's been through a lot. The way she lost her son. How you been?
15: Tell me I had a son.
9: It's not my story to tell.
10: Don't you ever want to be alone?
9: It's a joy to see people every day. Watching their lives change.
10: You have people who care about you.
11: All this time, I've been looking for the wrong thing.
9: Occasionally, humans can be remarkably bright creatures.
12: Remarkably Bright Creatures stars Sally Field and Lewis Pullman and the voice of Alfred Molina as what might be a magic octopus. It's set by the ocean somewhere. It was shot just outside of Vancouver, but that's not where it's set. Sally Field plays an elderly woman who's also the evening custodian of the local aquarium. She cleans all the glass and mops the floor, that sort of thing, and she uses it sort of as a therapeutic outlet to get things off her chest. In other words, she talks to the fishes, most notably an old octopus named Marcellus, who one day escapes his enclosure and she finds him near death in another room on the floor. Marcellus longs for the sea. One day, a young man blows into town, Lewis Pullman, who you may know as a variety of characters named Bob over the last few years, a Top Gun Maverick, as we were talking about earlier, and the movie Thunderbolts as well come to mind. He's a musician. He's looking for his estranged father, whom he's never met and he believes is in the town. But the van he lives in breaks down. He needs money. And in a stroke of lucky timing, Sally hurts her ankle and has to take time off work. So Lewis is hired as her replacement. They get to know each other, and there's some odd couple shenanigans, a lot of which is centered around the generation gap between them. And some light comedy ensues. And then there's also some heavy drama as we learn more and more about both of their backstories. And we realize it may be fate that has brought them together. Marcellus the Octopus is a big fan of that theory, although he's only getting the information from inside the aquarium, and there's more movie outside the aquarium than in it, so I'm not really sure how much of that's supposed to track. On the other hand, it's an octopus with a voice, the voice of Dr. Octopus from Spider-Man, no less.
16: I can't believe I haven't made that connection yet.
12: So maybe we're not meant to interrogate it that much. I made that connection like halfway through the movie, and I yelled it out loud, and the Kim was just like, "Will you shut up? We're trying to watch the movie." Nobody cares about your Spider-Man reference. There are other townsfolk as well, of course. Sally has a group of friends, her knitting club called the Knitwits, which made me chuckle. There's a diner owner played by Cole Meany, who has a crush on her, and he's also the kind of guy that just happens to know everything about everyone in town, so it's handy in an exposition way. And there's a young lady who owns a business who Lewis has a crush on. Sally Field is really good in this, as she so often is, especially when it gets a little bit heavier. It's a bit of a tearjerker, but with a very hopeful center that'll leave you smiling in the end. It's not fine art or anything, but it's better than I was expecting, which was basically a Hallmark movie. It's not that. It's better than that. 3 couch cushions out of 5 for Remarkably Bright Creatures over on Netflix. And then, Brett, a 90s action, not quite classic, has been on my mind for a couple of years, and just recently it came to Netflix. I saw it was in the top 10 one day, so I watched it. Bruce Willis in Striking Distance.
17: How many men upstairs? Let me rephrase that.
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3: His name is Tom Hardy.
6: Officer Hardy was not out of control.
7: I'm trying to solve a murder here!
3: Bruce Willis, Sarah Jessica Parker, Striking Distance, rated R.
0: Tom Hardy?
12: Yeah, before Tom Hardy, because Striking Distance came out in 1993. So actor Tom Hardy was probably just a little boy at the time. I remember seeing it when it came to home video and thinking it was pretty good back then. But then I'm pretty sure I just liked every movie I saw. Just happy to see a movie. I never rewatched it. It, of course, didn't come up often. Wasn't on cable a lot. Never had an urge to rent it. And it's not regarded as some great Bruce Willis movie. But the last couple of years, it's popped into my head from time to time. I sort of wanted to see it again out of curiosity, but not enough to spend $4 to rent it. So saw it on the top 10 of Netflix, got excited, and I gotta say the movie is not good, but I had a lot of fun watching it. He's a Pittsburgh cop in a family of cops. His dad is John Mahoney, his uncle is Dennis Farina. He's got a couple of cousins who are cops. One of them is Tom Sizemore, and there's a serial killer on the loose, and there's a truly amazing car chase in the first 15 minutes. It's the most irresponsible police chase you've ever seen, and it's so much fun to watch. Then a bunch of bad stuff happens, and we cut to 2 years in the future. Willis has been demoted to the River Rescue Patrol Unit, and he drinks a lot because, of course, he's another broken cop, as most movie cops are. Then there's this other series of killings. Willis puts himself at the center of the investigation. He gets a new partner, played by Sarah Jessica Parker, and the game is afoot. It's very dumb. Almost no one acts like a human really would, but it does feel very 1993, and that was the vibe I was chasing, so I was all in. And back then, if a movie wasn't good, it would usually still have some fun stuff, like that car chase, and how, you know, they're like really smashing up cars and driving like maniacs, and you know it's all stunts and stuff, but it's still also really happening, and when they blow stuff up, they really blow stuff up. And nowadays, a bad Netflix movie is just boring. All that stuff is CGI. And you can tell, and you're not getting the thrill of some of the wild stunts. In the 90s, also, if an actor thought the script was a dud, they'd go over the top to try and make it more interesting and get a lot of that here. Dennis Farina is very good at that. Tom Sizemore's character is drunk most of the time, and he's not subtle about it. And then there's another character at the end who just relentlessly chews the scenery. It's wild and fun to watch. So not a great movie, but I did have a great time watching it. So if you're looking for sort of a quintessential bad 90s action movie, give Striking Distance a shot. If nothing else, just watch the first 15 minutes to see that car chase. I'm telling you now, that is worth it. So 3 couch cushions out of 5 for Striking Distance for the nostalgia, available on Netflix.
0: And you've got one more note you wanted to pass along here concerning an obituary.
12: Yeah, Donald Gibb, he was best known as Ogre on the Revenge of the Nerds movie, has died. He was 71. His family says he had had some health complications for a while. He had a steady career in film and TV for quite a while. He was in things like Bloodsport, U.S. Marshals, and Hancock. And he was memorable in an episode of Cheers. He played Tiny, a bouncer that Sam hired when the biker bar down the street closed and some of the riffraff started coming in. And here's a clip of him with Norman Cliff.
8: So, Tiny, yeah? It's a pretty funny nickname, given, you know, how big you are.
15: Why? You making fun of my name? You think I got a joke name? You think I'm some kind of joke?
8: Tell Vera I loved her.
15: Anyway, oh, excuse me. Tiny there, my main man. Look at that. Step into my office. I'll take care of this, Tiny. You see, Tiny, calling you Tiny guy of your, you know, girth is what we in the comedy profession call a juxtaposition.
17: 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But I need to hear how that ends. I'll find it on YouTube. I'm Brett. He's Jeff. We are the Couch Potatoes. Remember, if it requires getting up off the couch, don't bother.
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26: 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Tonight, we have two true crime tales for you, including one from Nancy Hickst and her popular Crime Beat podcast. But first, we have a compelling story from Alan Cross's Uncharted Crime and Mayhem in the Music Industry. When something terrible happens, we crave meaning. It can't be random. Someone must be responsible, and loose ends feel intolerable. So suspicion fills the gaps and conspiracies rush in. From JFK to Flat Earth to shadowy cabals pulling unseen strings. That impulse fuels one of music's darkest and most enduring mysteries. The belief that Kurt Cobain didn't die by suicide, but was murdered. An idea rooted in grief, distrust of official narratives, and a bottomless appetite for hidden truths. Here's Alan Cross in Uncharted Crime and Mayhem in the Music Industry with the ever-popular Kurt Cobain was murdered conspiracy on Crime Time.
28: When something bad happens, we want to know why. The weirder and worse the event, the more we need to know. It can't possibly be random. Someone needs to be held responsible and held accountable. Someone needs to be blamed. and there had better not be any loose ends. Certain segments of the population have always been suspicious of the official story. Forget the simplest and most logical explanation. These awful events or phenomena are the work of some kind of secret cabal or organization pulling the strings of life on Earth. It had to be a conspiracy. For example, the most famous murder of modern times was the assassination of JFK on November 22, 1963. More than 60 years later, it seems that no one believes that Lee Harvey Oswald was the lone gunman and the only person responsible for Kennedy's death. Now, to be fair, those people may be right. There has been a lot of investigation into the JFK case over the decades, and full disclosure, I'm one of those nuts who reads, watches, and listens to everything involved with the assassination. And I gotta tell you that after all this research, I'm convinced that his death was the result of a need-to-know operation involving the CIA, the deep state, Cuban exiles, and American mobsters. There's also something called Occam's Razor, which dates back to the 14th century. This monk, William of Ockham, was annoyed at how people blamed supernatural forces when even the simplest thing went wrong. His answer was, look, the simplest and most obvious explanation is usually the correct one. But try that approach with people who believe that the Earth is flat and that we never went to the moon. COVID-19 was engineered by the media and the Illuminati live beneath the Denver airport. Yes, 5G causes cancer. Chemtrails are for mind control. The royal family had Princess Di killed, those lizard people. And 9/11 was an inside job. If you believe anything else, you're a sheep. You've been duped by the mainstream media. Do your own research. Join us. We are the truthers. The world of conspiracy theories is a bottomless pit of weirdness. And when it comes to music, one of the deepest, strangest, and saddest of these theories has to do with what happened above a greenhouse in Seattle on April 5th, 1994. Boy, have I got stories, multiple stories, in fact, about this one. This might be the most comprehensive study you've ever heard on the subject. This is Uncharted, Crime and Mayhem in the Music Industry, Episode 12. It's the ever-popular Kurt Cobain Was Murdered Theory. Okay, let's go through it again. On Friday, April 8th, 1994, I was on the air doing my regular radio shift. And then this started happening. If you were around back then, maybe you experienced something similar. Radio, in those days, was our social media. If you needed to know what was happening in the world in real time, you turned on the radio.
1: Kurt Cobain is in the news again. A body has been found in his Seattle home. No indication yet of who it is. Don't know if it's the body is that of a man or a woman. Police are on the scene and an investigation is underway. Last month, the lead singer of Nirvana was hospitalized in Rome for a drug overdose.
2: It's 13 minutes after 2 o'clock. I'm Alan Cross. I just want to update you on something that was reported on the news about 13 minutes ago. Police in Seattle say the body of a man in his 20s has been found with a shotgun wound in the head at the home of Kurt Cobain of Nirvana. A police spokesman says the body has been there for about a day. Police say that they'll leave it up to the medical examiner to identify the body. Police say the body was found this morning by an electrician who had been doing some work at the home. He saw the body through a window, and police had to break into the cottage above a detached garage where they discovered the man and a suicide note. That's all the details that are available right now, but we'll do our best to find out what's going on.
4: There's a greenhouse above the garage, and I walked around to the door on the upper side to see about getting access to run a wire in the house or in the garage. And I looked in through the glass door, and there's this guy laying there with a shotgun laying on his chest and blood running out of his ear.
1: Well, still no official ID on the body found in Kurt Cobain's Seattle home, but various sources are reporting the body is that of Kurt Cobain.
2: 338, I really don't want to do this. This is the latest from Seattle. A record company official says Nirvana lead singer Kurt Cobain shot himself to death at his Seattle home yesterday. When police say Cobain's body was found today with a shotgun wound to the head, a suicide note nearby. He had been recuperating from last month's overdose of painkillers and champagne. His mother says Cobain has been missing for 6 days, and she says the last time she spoke with her son, she told him not to join the stupid club of other rock stars who had died early. Kurt Cobain was 28.
0: Hi, I'm Kurt Loder with an MTV News special report. The body of Nirvana leader Kurt Cobain was found in a house in Seattle on Friday morning, dead of an apparently self-inflicted shotgun blast to the head. Police found what is said to be a suicide note at the scene, but have not yet divulged its contents. Cobain, who was 27, had reportedly been missing for several days. The Los Angeles Times reported on Wednesday that Nirvana was breaking up and that Cobain was planning to undergo drug rehabilitation. A source close to the band told MTV News earlier this week that while that story sounded bad, it was better than what was, quote, really going on. That comment remains to be clarified.
3: Good afternoon. This is Officer Vanette Tushy with the Seattle Police Media Update Information Line for April 8th, Friday, and the time is 4 p.m. If you are calling on any update information from the death investigation earlier this morning at 171 Lake Washington Boulevard East, the medical examiner has now made a statement regarding this incident. You may call their recording line at 223-5888. Thank you.
6: The King County Medical Examiner's Office has positively identified the body of Kurt Cobain by fingerprints. The autopsy has shown that Kurt Cobain died of a shotgun wound to the head, and at this time the wound appears to be self-inflicted. Seattle Police Department, Homicide, and King County Medical Examiner's are continuing their investigation.
28: What we heard was the first draft of a major event in music history. Kurt Cobain had taken his own life. Everyone was stunned. Yet at the same time, this wasn't entirely a surprise. If you were around on April 8th, 1994, and were into music, there was no way you could have avoided the drama around Kurt and Nirvana over the 6 months leading up to his death. He made visits to 9 different specialists on both coasts to diagnose his terrible stomach pain issues. It wasn't Crohn's disease. It wasn't IBS. Some severe version of acid reflux? Maybe. Maybe a pinched nerve, which could explain why opioids work to kill the pain. Percodan and morphine were prescribed. If you go back through the scrawls in Kurt's now famous personal journals, you'll find many entries about his stomach. Let me read you this. "Let me just have my own very unexplainable rare stomach disease named after me. And the title of our double album is Cobain's Disease, a rock opera about vomiting gastric juice, being a borderline anorexic, Auschwitz grunge boy, with an accompanying endoscope video. Physical therapy and a prescription drug called Buprenex, another opioid, seemed to help, at least for a while. But another problem was heroin. Kurt was self-medicating. On May 3rd, 1993, he injected between $30 and $40 of cheap heroin and OD'd. On May 9th, 1993, he was rescued from an overdose when paramedics gave him a shot of Narcan just in time. And that wasn't an isolated episode. In the last 10 months of his life, Kurt Cobain OD'd almost a dozen times. He was so isolated that his friends began calling him Rapunzel because he rarely came down from his room. There was a police call to his home on Lake Washington Boulevard on June 4th, 1993. Cops came to defuse the situation. All domestic charges were dropped the following September. On July 23rd, 1993, Kurt suffered another overdose in the bathroom of a New York hotel room. In the days after, he gave an interview to the British magazine The Face, where he confessed, "I've always been suicidal." Fall 1993, Kurt spends most of his time strung out. People describe him as being semi-conscious, even when he was supposed to be totally conscious. Meanwhile, In Utero, the follow-up to Nevermind, hadn't been the major hit everyone expected. It sold less than 200,000 copies in its first week, and a major part of the problem was that Walmart and Kmart, all 4,000 stores, refused to stock the record because of what it considered to be offensive lyrical content. But we also must be honest. By the time this record came out, a lot of fans were getting really bored of Kurt's never-ending issues and his protests about being famous against his will and all the drama surrounding his relationship with Courtney Love. Behind the scenes, there were fights with management. Finances were a mess. Kurt was demanding a greater share of royalties. What do you mean you don't want to headline Lollapalooza? That would have been a fast $9 million, and everyone in the band would have benefited. And why had Kurt become so obsessed with writing his will? There were also many stories about Nirvana breaking up. Meanwhile, Kurt's depression worsened. On one set of legal papers involving a new book on Nirvana, he listed his address as Hell on Earth.
7: Kurt did manage to get it together enough so that Nirvana could tour Europe in February and March 1993. But Kurt was not well. And for some reason, no cancellation insurance was secured for that tour. Kurt openly wondered to the people around him, what would happen if I die? On March 1st, 1994, Nirvana played a venue called Terminal 1, an old airplane hangar in Munich. About 3,000 people were there, and the gig went okay. Kurt was suffering from bronchitis and had a sore throat. There was a power failure at one point, meaning Nirvana had to whip up a quick acoustic set, but they did make it through. No one knew it at the time, but this would be Kurt Cobain's last concert appearance.

0: After that show, the rest of the European tour was canceled. Kurt was in no shape to continue. And frankly, the rest of the band needed a vacation too. Bassist Chris Novoselic went back to Seattle to recharge. Dave Grohl stayed in Germany to work on a soundtrack to a film. And Kurt? He flew to Rome, where he met up with Courtney at the Excelsior Hotel, checking into room 541 using the pseudonym Kurt Poupon. He saw a doctor who recommended that Kurt rest up for at least a month. Kurt was well enough to visit the Vatican, where he stole some candlesticks. He also bought some red roses, some lingerie, a rosary, and a pair of 3-carat diamonds, all for Courtney. Sometime after midnight on Friday, March 4th, Kurt got up and wrote a 3-page suicide note on Excelsior Hotel stationery. He then washed down at least 50 Rohypno tablets. Now, Rohypno is usually used to treat insomnia, something that Kurt suffered from, but it's also known as the date rape drug. Kurt slipped into a coma, but Courtney found him in time at 6:15 a.m. Blood was coming out of his nose. In one hand was a wad of cash, about $1,000. In the other hand, the suicide note. An ambulance was called and he was revived 20 hours later. In the interim, there were some news reports that he had, in fact, died. On Saturday, March 12th, a week after the suicide attempt, Kurt and Courtney flew back to Seattle and their house at 171 Lake Washington Boulevard East. Had the episode scared Kurt straight? No. On Friday, March 18th, cops were called again to the house after he and Courtney had some kind of fight. Kurt had locked himself in a room with some guns and threatened to kill himself. The situation was defused, and the police left with 4 guns and 25 boxes of ammo. On March 22nd, Courtney tried to cheer up Kurt by buying him a brand new Lexus. He hated it and insisted that she return it to the dealership. She did, but not before they fought about it. On Friday, March 25th, there was an intervention that included Christ and Dave, Nirvana guitarist Pat Smear, members of Nirvana's management and legal team, and a few doctors. Leading the session was a drug counselor named James Burr. That meeting lasted 5 hours. Kurt was convinced to try rehab, and arrangements were made. Kurt wrote this on his AOL account. "I'm still pretty freaked out over the Rome thing, and I need some time to rest and get over it." On the morning he was to leave for rehab, he and his friend Dylan Carlson visited Stan Baker Sports, a place that sold guns. Kurt had said that he needed a new gun for protection since the cops had confiscated his collection. Dylan bought a Remington C-11 shotgun and a box of shells. Kurt gave him $308.17 to cover the costs. The gun was taken back to the house. Later that day, and this is Wednesday, March 30th, Kurt flew to L.A. and checked into the Exodus Recovery Center, a place renowned for treating strung-out celebrities. Meanwhile, Courtney resumed promoting Hole's new album, Live Through This, which was set for release on April the 12th. Kurt lasted 2 days in rehab. On Good Friday, April 1st, a friend named Joe Mama checked in on him. He reported that Kurt seemed to be in good spirits. But that night, at around 7:25 p.m., Kurt bailed. He scaled the garden wall at the rehab center and escaped, which is really strange because he'd checked in voluntarily. That meant he could have walked out the front door at any time and no one would have stopped him. At 8:47 p.m., he called Courtney at the Peninsula Hotel in Los Angeles. He left a message and a phone number. He took a cab to LAX and bought a ticket on Delta Flight 788. His seat was 2F, a window seat in the business class cabin. He was surprised to see Duff McKagan F, a window seat in the business class cabin. He was surprised to see Duff McKagan of Guns N' Roses sitting right next to him. They chatted on the 3-hour flight to Seattle. When they landed at 12:47 a.m., Duff offered Kurt a ride, but Kurt said that he'd be okay with a cab. Just as he was about to leave the airport, this would be sometime between 1 and 2 a.m. on Saturday, April 2nd, Kurt was recognized by a Toronto fan who had flown into Seattle for, of all things, a funeral. Kurt was wearing shades, his trademark Elmer Fudd hunting cap, and a large brown jacket. The fan asked Kurt to sign something, and all the fan had was a copy of Jane Austen's Mansfield Park that he was reading at the time. Kurt signed it, Kurt D. Cobain, and for some reason he dated it April the 5th. Interesting, since it was April the 2nd, and April the 5th would be the day that he died. Meanwhile, in Los Angeles, Courtney heard that Kurt had bailed on rehab She called Tom Grant, an L.A. detective, to track him down. Kurt's mother, Wendy, was also contacted. She filed a missing persons report. Actually, though, it might not have been Kurt's mom. It may have been Courtney pretending to be here, but never mind. But as all this was going on, Kurt was actually at the house in Seattle. He'd arrived at around 2 a.m. on the morning of April the 2nd. He even talked with his buddy Callie, his daughter's nanny, and Callie's girlfriend at around 6 a.m. Kurt also tried to call Courtney at her hotel in L.A., but she had a do not disturb block on her phone, so he couldn't get through. The next couple of days, April 3rd, 4th, and 5th, 1994, are something of a mystery. Even as he had a detective looking for him and a missing person search for him, Kurt was seen by a bunch of people around Seattle. He wasn't really missing at all. He was seen at a park, by a taxi driver, by a couple of friends, at another house he owned in nearby Carnation, Washington, at a drug dealer's house, at a couple of hotels. And he apparently stopped at a store called Seattle Guns, where he purchased a box of 20-gauge shotgun shells. Sometime on Tuesday, April 5th, Kurt made his way up to the room above a greenhouse in the backyard of his house at 171 Lake Washington Boulevard East. No one saw him go. He took the Remington shotgun and a box of ammo. He injected himself with a large dose of heroin, put the gun in his mouth, and pulled the trigger. No one saw him again until the morning of Friday, April 8th, when electrician Gary Smith found him.
1: He had a shotgun laying across, pointing at his neck. And there was a suicide note stuck in a potted plant that had been dumped out.
0: Kurt Cobain was dead of an apparent suicide. Given all that we know about his mental health, his physical health, his drug use, his comments about his headspace, and also his repeated suicidal thoughts, that should have been the end of it, right? Well, no. This is where the conspiracies begin, and these theories continue to this day.
2: I'm Mike Brown, and if you're just joining us on Crime Time, Canada's only true crime radio show, so far we've learned that Kurt Cobain was found dead at his Seattle home in April of 1994 from an apparent self-inflicted gunshot wound after months of severe physical pain, escalating heroin addiction, repeated overdoses, depression, and a failed attempt at rehab. While authorities ruled his death a suicide, the circumstances surrounding his final days, movements, and mental state fueled conspiracy theories that continue to persist decades later. Now let's get back to our host, Alan Cross, with more Uncharted, Crime and Mayhem in the Music Industry, and the ever-popular Kurt Cobain Was Murdered conspiracy on Crime Time.
3: I still miss him. I still miss him as much as I did the day he passed away.
4: I will never forget the first time I heard Nirvana. And I'll never forget the first time I identified to Nirvana, but mostly the first time I identified to Kurt Cobain.
5: Every time I hear a Nirvana song, it reminds me of the beginning of a new age.
0: Now, I want to make it clear that I've been following all the stories about the death of Kurt Cobain since the moment I reported on it on Friday, April 8th, 1994. Not only have I done countless hours of research, I've also talked to people who were close to Kurt. After all that, I believe it was a suicide. But not everyone agrees. Kurt was cremated with some of his ashes spread along the banks of the Wishkah River in his hometown of Aberdeen, Washington. Courtney kept some of them for a Buddhist shrine in her home. More were kept inside a teddy bear that she took with her, but that bear was stolen in 2008 and never recovered. The police ruled Kurt's death a suicide and closed the case. What about an autopsy report? Well, back in 1994, the full report was never released because of Washington State's privacy laws. Hold that thought, because we'll come back to that. It didn't take long for people to wonder if there was something rather strange about all this. The Kurt was murdered story really began in December 1994. The detective who

0: places Kurt might be.
1: Monday, April 4th, she called in a missing persons report, and she pretended to be Kurt's mother, Wendy Cobain. You've seen this printed in a lot of news media where Wendy called in this missing persons report,
2: right.
1: And that's false. It was Courtney that called that report in. I believe one of the reasons she did that, my own personal opinion, is so that she could word the report, because the wording on that missing persons report turned out to be a pretty important thing in this investigation. It reads, Mr. Cobain ran away from California facility and flew back to Seattle. He also bought a shotgun and may be suicidal. So, again, the wording of this report, and this is what the police had to work with when they found the body, it sounded like he left the rehab, he was suicidal, he went out and bought a shotgun, and then they show up, and boy, there, sure enough, there he is.
0: By Wednesday, April the 6th, there was no sign of Kurt. So Grant took it upon himself to fly to Seattle to handle things personally. He rented a car, picked up Kurt's friend Dylan Carlson, the same friend who had bought the shotgun, and toured some of Kurt's usual hangouts, as well as areas where he had been known to buy drugs, but nothing. It was only then that they decided to check out the house at 171 Lake Washington Boulevard East. When they arrived, Grant activated a pocket tape recorder. Grant and Carlson searched the whole house. Nothing. They did not search the greenhouse out back. When Kurt's body was discovered on April the 8th, Grant figured that the case was closed. There was nothing more he could do. But he says that there were things that bothered him, so he began to collect more information on his own time. Let's look at Grant's theories. Item number one, the threat to break up Nirvana. Grant claims that Kurt was ready to break up Nirvana and joined Courtney in whole. I quote from an interview Kurt gave to a French TV journalist on September 10th, 1993. It's a nice thought, collaborations with Courtney. I'd like to, but to tell you the truth, I would rather just quit my band and join whole. You know, only because when I have played music with them, there's a level of connection that's a little higher than with anyone else I ever played with. It's amazing. It's totally satisfying for Courtney and me, but completely unrealistic because we're already so intertwined with each other. Most people don't think of the band Nirvana. They think of Kurt and Courtney, and it gets in the way. People would just overlook the music and look into other things. It's such a sad situation. I wish we could just join bands, but it wouldn't be considered a real band. Item number two, the divorce threat. At the time Kurt died, Kurt and Courtney were going through a rocky patch. We've already talked about that. The domestic disputes, the police calls, Courtney's concern over Kurt's escalating drug use, and anecdotes from people who knew the couple. She was also very upset about Kurt turning down the big Lollapalooza payday. Now, there is some veracity in this. In January 1994, Kurt told Rolling Stone that he and Courtney were contemplating a split. Papers were allegedly being drawn up. Courtney had apparently engaged her lawyer, Rosemary Campbell, to find, and I quote, the meanest, most vicious divorce lawyer she could. She also wanted to know if a prenup agreement could be changed. The only thing that was keeping them together was their baby daughter, Frances. It's also been reported that Kurt had also contacted Rosemary Campbell to find out how Courtney could be taken out of his will. According to a nanny who worked in the house in the weeks leading up to Kurt's death, there was way too much will talk going on. Was Kurt messing around with someone else? there was some sketchy evidence about two airline tickets booked out of Seattle.

0: bottle in Kurt's name and that of a woman who has never been identified. But all this is also happening at the same time Kurt is openly musing about breaking up Nirvana and joining forces with Hole. So this seems contradictory. It doesn't make a whole lot of sense, but whatever. Item number 3, the guns. In the months leading up to his death, Kurt was very, very afraid of someone or something. It might have been just the drugs causing paranoia, but the fear was real. Why the need for so many guns and so much ammunition? And remember the electrician who found Kurt's body? He was at the house to install some security lighting and motion detectors. Anecdotally and unconfirmed, were fears that because Kurt had turned down Lollapalooza, some mysterious outside forces were very angry and wanted retribution. And the shotgun loaded to end Kurt's life was loaded with 3 shells. Why 3 shells? Did Kurt load the gun or someone else? Item number 4, the credit card. When Kurt disappeared from the Exodus Recovery Center on April the 1st, there is an allegation that Courtney leaked a story to the press that she had overdosed. The theory was that Kurt would hear this, get freaked, and come to her rescue. That same day, Courtney had Kurt's MasterCard canceled. Here's Tom Grant speaking on the Alan Handelman radio show.
1: Easter Sunday, April 3rd, Courtney called my office in Beverly Hills and told me someone was using her husband's credit card and she wanted me to try to find out who it was. And that's when we began the investigation and got involved in this case. Initially, well, when we walked into, I took a guy with me by the name of Ben Klugman, one of my investigators, and we went over to the Peninsula Hotel and met with Courtney in the room. And when we walked in, one of the first things she said is she clarified this whole thing. And she said that it wasn't actually someone using her husband's credit card. It was her husband using the credit card and that she had canceled it because he just left the rehab and she was trying to track his activity. So that's where our investigation began. Kurt was missing from rehab. She had canceled his credit card, and she wanted us to contact the credit card company and try to track the activity of her husband and try to locate him and find out where he was. She suspected that he'd gone to Seattle. She told us she thinks he went up there, but she never told us initially, anyhow, that he had been to the house, that he'd been seen at the house. She just suspected he was there, but she didn't have any way of knowing for sure. She also told us that she thinks he was going to be leaving Seattle and going back east to stay with Michael Stipe or somebody.
0: The story is that when Kurt's body was discovered, that MasterCard was missing. On April 4th, the day before he died, someone tried to use the card. There was an attempt to get a $5,000 cash advance over the phone. Another time, there was a request for $2,500, and another for $1,500. And how about this? On the morning of April the 8th, days after Kurt shot himself, someone tried to buy some flowers on the card for $43.29. Who was behind that? It's never been determined. Item number 5, the suicide note. Grant remains suspicious about its authorship. Based on his examination of the note, he believes that Kurt didn't write the whole thing. Here he is on the Gil Gross Show, an American radio program.
2: Those particular words were written either with a different instrument or with a finer point pen, or they were written by someone else that used less pressure on the pen.
0: Now, to Grant, what Kurt wrote sounded more like a statement of retirement. Looking at the handwriting, Grant believed that portions of the note were written by someone else. 2 handwriting analysts apparently agreed. And why no reference to Kurt's daughter or his mom in the note? And why no signature? Just Kurt, written in small letters. There was also a second suicide note discovered by Courtney months later in a sealed envelope in her bedroom. This is strange because Grant and Dylan Carlson said that they searched the bedroom back on the morning of April the 7th and didn't find it. The note apparently detailed how Kurt was going to leave both Courtney and Seattle. If this note does exist, we've never seen it. It was never entered as evidence. Item number 6, the toxicology report. Although the documents of the toxicology report and the autopsy were never officially released to the public in 1994, there was a short report indicating that at the time of his death, Kurt's blood contained diazepam, a drug used to treat anxiety and alcohol withdrawal. It also contained this nugget. Kurt's blood had 1.52 milligrams of morphine per liter, which is a lot. Dr. Sarah Wecht, a pathologist who has spent years investigating the JFK assassination, says this kind of dose would have put even hardcore addicts out within seconds. He maintains that Kurt would have never, ever been able to aim the gun and pull the trigger with that kind of smack in his bloodstream. So, if Kurt didn't pull the trigger because he couldn't, who did? And come to think of it, why would Kurt bother with a shotgun anyway? Why not just inject a lethal dose of heroin and peacefully go to sleep and die? That would have certainly left a better-looking corpse. And finally, item 7, the body and the crime scene. Several witnesses, including Gary Smith, the electrician, thought that Kurt's hair looked like it had been combed. And contrary to some initial reports, Kurt had not barricaded himself in that room above the greenhouse. There was a stool against the door, but it was too short to keep it from opening. So that's not exactly a barricade, and it must mean something, right? But again, this supposes that Kurt was thinking clearly in the moments leading up to his death. Fingerprints on the gun? Nothing legible. I quote from the forensics report. The item was processed for prints on 050694 by senior ID technician T. Geronimo, number 4466. Four cards of latent prints were lifted. The four cards of lifted latent prints contained no legible prints. The conclusion by some was that since Kurt was so high, he wouldn't have the presence of mind or the ability to wipe any prints from the gun. Therefore, someone else must have done it. Again, I quote Tom Grant from a review in High Times magazine. There's no doubt in my mind that Kurt was hanging out up there in the greenhouse with a shotgun. That was like a little lookout tower for him over his whole property, and I do firmly believe that he was in fear of his life. He was going to be flying out of Seattle, probably within hours, certainly within the next few days. So he was up there, and whoever came in there with him was probably doing drugs with him until they got him loaded. He had three times the lethal dose of heroin in his system. It's highly unlikely that he would shoot himself up in both arms, put the needle away in his little kit, and then have the mental capacity to sit there and manipulate this shotgun and shoot himself. If he wasn't unconscious, he was at least to the point where he wasn't aware of what was going on. Anyone could have done anything to him. Grant also believes that the infamous photo of Kurt's head is a fake, a stock autopsy photo of someone who had had an accident with a lawnmower. Grant believes someone planted that picture. The wound seemed inconsistent with the power of a shotgun and the ammunition. Richard Lee, an independent journalist, claims to have learned that at the funeral home, Kurt's body was mutilated by one or more employees. That's never been officially verified. So if this wasn't a suicide and was actually a murder, who did it? Let's go down that rabbit hole next.
3: When Kurt Cobain died, I was driving on the highway and I pulled over and basically just sat there. I didn't want to drive anymore and I sat there and I listened. And it was the first time the death of a, you know, quote-unquote superstar really affected me. I cried. My stomach dropped. Just kind of sat there for about a half an hour on the side of the road. And Nirvana was a big part of my life, a big part of being a teenager and getting through when times were tough. I had listened to a Nirvana album and in my room, walked away in my room, and I could just really relate to the music and what they were saying. It was the first, they were the first band that I could really, really relate to and got some serious help from through their lyrics and knowing that I wasn't alone.
0: The general accepted consensus is that Kurt killed himself with a shotgun on April the 5th, 1994. But as we've seen, some theorists believe otherwise. So if Kurt didn't kill himself, who did? One of the most spectacular claims came from Eldon Hoke, the frontman of an extreme punk band from L.A. called the Mentors. They proudly referred to themselves as the Kings of Sleaze.

0: We're going to call this item 8 in the list of evidence and suspicious situations involving Kurt Cobain's death. These are the Eldon Hoke allegations. Carolyn Rue helped Courtney Love found Hole. Carolyn once went out with the guitarist of the Mentors, a dude named Eric Carlson, who worked under the name Sicky Wifebeater. It was through Caroline and Eric that Courtney met mentor singer Eldon Hoke. His stage name was El Duce. In the April 1996 edition of High Times magazine, El Duce claimed that in December 1993, Courtney offered him $50,000 to kill her husband. She said, "I need a favor of you. I need you to blow my old man's head off. I'll give you $50,000 to blow his effing head off." He repeated this in the 1998 Nick Broomfield documentary, Kurt and Courtney.
1: "This is him, El Duce.
2: So, but you did some deal with Courtney, right?"
3: "Yeah. Well, she offered me 50 grand to whack Kurt Cobain."
2: "She what?"
3: "50 grand to whack Kurt Cobain."
2: "And that's a fact, is it?" "But people might think you're not the most reliable witness."
3: "Well, that's too bad. Well, you know, when she offered me money, God dang, I wish I would have taken it, man. But I know who whacked him."
2: "But how were you going to whack him? Did she tell you how to do it?"
3: "Yeah, blow his f***ing head off."
2: "So where were you going to find him to do it?"
3: "Well, up there, and mapped it out. I mean, you know, up there in Bellevue, wherever they live, right outside Seattle. I know right where the house is. I know right what garden to pop him in. I just didn't think she was serious."
2: "But she didn't say anything about
3: making it look like suicide.
2: Well, yeah, but if you just blew his brains out like you said, it wouldn't look like suicide. It looked like you blew his brains out, right?"
3: "But that's just the way it's done. End of story." Hey, 50 grand does a lot of talking.
0: Hoke, El Duce, says Courtney pulled up in a limo in front of a record store called Rock Show on Wilcox Avenue in Los Angeles. The owner of the store corroborates this. Info was exchanged. And in March 1994, El Duce says Courtney called the record store looking for him. He was on tour, so he missed the call, and there was never any contact between them again. However, after Kurt died, Hoke spouted a theory that Courtney wanted Kurt dead before he could file for divorce. He even took a lie detector test on national television, and the test was administered by the same guy who tested O.J. Simpson. He concluded that there was a 99.99% chance that Eldon Hoke was telling the truth. Has anyone followed up on these claims any further? Well, no. El Duce was decapitated when he was hit by a train walking home from a gig on April the 18th, 1997. His obituary indicated that he was in a state of alcoholic intoxication at the time. And then there's this. Out of the blue one day, I received a call from Hank Harrison, Courtney Love's estranged biological father. Our chat went like this.
4: "Here's the tough question. Do you believe your daughter had anything to do with Kurt's death?"
5: "Oh, sure. I mean, she's actually written letters and had several interviews where she's confessed to various aspects of it. Now, whether she had a direct hand in the physical aspects of the demise, I have no, I'm not sure, but whether she benefited from it and whether she had something to do with it, there's a lot of really missing material. We were in Toronto in 97. I was interviewed on the Jane Houghton show, if you remember that.
4: Yeah, I was on that same show.
5: They did a survey, and I was astounded to hear that about 95% of the people listening to the Jane Houghton show at that time were interested in reopening the case and voted that way, called in and voted that way. So I don't think it's just a few people think it's a conspiracy. I think there's a lot more. I wouldn't even call it a conspiracy because it was, if Kurt hadn't been killed that weekend, he would have gone to the bank and taken all the money out of the funds. He would have signed the divorce papers and he would have signed various other contract papers that had to be signed, which would have cut a lot, Courtney and a lot of other people out of a lot of money. So there's, the motive is there. And right now, as it turned out, Courtney would have received something like whatever the prenuptial agreement would have allowed her, whereas now she got everything. And she now says that the baby's money is gone, too.

0: So there, I've laid out the case for people who believe that Kurt was murdered. Now, let's go back and examine each of these items carefully and check them for credibility. Are these claims evidence that Kurt was deliberately killed? Let's find out. Item number one, the breakup threat. The insinuation here is that if Kurt was going to kill off Nirvana, well, then he needed to be killed off too. This is just silly. Calling an end to Nirvana might have annoyed his bandmates in the Nirvana organization, but bands break up all the time. Nirvana had been in a precarious position for years, so the idea of everything imploding at any second was something everyone had been dealing with for a long time. The idea of an artist wanting to work with their spouse? It's not unusual. Hello, John Lennon. Hello, Paul McCartney. Was Kurt seriously thinking of combining forces with Courtney and Hole? Maybe. But is that enough motivation to have him killed? Hardly. Item two, the divorce threat. Kurt was a big personality. So was Courtney. Put them in a relationship together, add in lots of money and lots of drugs, and you have a recipe for disaster and drama. Things will be said in the heat of the moment. And yes, sometimes things escalate to terrible places. Still, turning to murder when a marriage is breaking up? Okay, it does happen, but rarely. And this, Kurt was looking to form a band with Courtney at the same time he was thinking about divorcing her? Remember all the expensive gifts he bought for her in Rome a month before he died? And if Courtney wanted Kurt dead, why did she bother calling an ambulance when she found Kurt in that Rohypnol coma in March 1994 in that Rome hotel room? She could have just left him to die. But she didn't. Item number three, the guns. Kurt was a paranoid, heavy drug user. He hung around with some shady people. And everyone knew where he lived in Seattle. To have guns for protection? Not a surprise there. Why three shells in the shotgun that killed him? I'd say it's because Kurt was extremely high when he set things up and wasn't exactly in the best state of mind. Maybe the gun had been preloaded with extra ammo earlier. But the presence of extra shells in the gun has been presented as evidence that something is fishy. But what? Pure speculation. Item number four, the credit card. Who was attempting to use Kurt's MasterCard after he died? We don't know. But here's a possible scenario. It's Occam's razor again. Kurt may have given his card to one of the sketchy people that he met up from time to time when he got back to Seattle. Maybe it was a dealer. Maybe it was a junkie friend. The fact that someone tried to use the credit card, and remember, they tried to use the credit card to get a cash advance over the phone, that's not in dispute. But it's hardly proof that anything nefarious happened beyond simple fraud. Item number five, the suicide note. Now, this is admittedly a puzzle. Why the difference in handwriting? Why the use of different colored ink? Well, Kurt was a visual artist as well as a musical one, as evidenced by all the art he left behind. Maybe in his altered state, he just wanted the note to, I don't know, look pretty? Could it be our Occam's razor explanation? Item number six, the toxicology report. Kurt's last minutes apparently went something like this. He went to the greenhouse with his bag of drug paraphernalia. He prepared a powerful injection, shot up, put the gear away, and as the drugs coursed through his system, he raised the gun and shot himself. The theory, once again, is that Kurt had too many drugs in his system for him to have been able to do all that. Therefore, someone must have helped him. Now, definitely some loose ends here, but it's also possible that as an experienced junkie, Kurt had an incredibly high tolerance to whatever he injected, giving him just enough time to complete all the necessary tasks. It's also possible that Kurt injected himself in stages, trying to find the right state of euphoria for what was coming next. Remember, he apparently shot up in both arms. More likely, though, is that the results of the toxicology report were misinterpreted. Yes, if you read the numbers one way, it appears that Kurt had nearly 12 times the lethal dose of morphine in his body. But we're not sure if the number represents something called a free morphine count or a total morphine count. There is a very big difference. A free morphine count looks at the level of drugs that were injected into a body at a moment. If we're talking about a total morphine count, this includes traces of the drug that increase over a long period of time as the result of long-term heroin use. So in other words, Kurt's blood registered 1.52 milligrams per liter. If that was a total morphine count, it's measuring a cumulative buildup of morphine over weeks and months, not a few minutes. We can also consider that it's more typical in an overdose case like Kurt's to go with a total morphine count, which is cheaper, faster, and doesn't require the same specialized equipment as getting a free morphine count. I've read a couple of opinions on this ambiguity, and all of them point to Kurt's blood being subjected to a total morphine count. That negates the argument that he was too high to shoot up, load up, and shoot himself. We'll come back to the toxicology report in just a bit. Item number 7, the crime scene. There's lots of conjecture and hearsay about the state of Kurt's body. No clear fingerprints on the shotgun? Well, that doesn't mean someone tried to wipe them off. I can imagine Kurt's palms being pretty sweaty in those last moments. And item number 8, the El Duce allegations. I'd call Eldon Hoke an unreliable narrator in this story and just leave it at that. The lie detector results indicating that he told the truth about his encounter with Courtney was interesting, but frankly, not proof of anything. There are a few other items theorists have brought up, including the use of something called a dream machine, a stroboscopic device that's supposed to stimulate the brain and mind, but any reports about that have been debunked. Investigations into Kurt's death continue. There have been books, documentaries, and websites devoted to the topic, and every once in a while, some new information comes out. In April 2014, 20 years after Kurt was found, it was revealed that a cold case detective named Mike Szczynski of the Seattle Police Force reviewed the file and began to release new photos. The conclusion of a 20-year vet who had been looking through cold case files for a decade? I quote, "The investigation on the death of Kurt Cobain, which was conducted 20 years ago, reached the correct conclusion that the manner of death was suicide." The only new information he uncovered? A sales slip for $6.95 for a box of 20-gauge shotgun shells from Seattle Guns. His report also contained info about a cab driver who dropped a person, probably Kurt, near the store at 145th and Aurora in Seattle, and the date for that was April 2, 1994. He also went through some 35mm film that had been taken of the crime scene. This helped him reconstruct how the gun was fired. Consulting with a firearms expert, it was determined that there was nothing weird about where the spent shell landed or the position of the gun relative to the body. In other words, Szczynski's careful examination of the death scene destroys any theory that the suicide was staged. Then we have this. In 2021, the FBI made their file on Kurt available to the public. It was all of 10 pages long. It included letters written to the Bureau by two people urging an investigation into Kurt's death. Both names were redacted, and that's it. No further clues. And in early 2024, Tom Grant, who is still convinced that this wasn't a suicide, posted what he said was the official toxicology report sourced from the Department of Laboratory Medicine at the University of Washington. He says there was a leak. If this is a genuine document, and it sure looks that way, it notes that Kurt's blood contained monoacetyl morphine, morphine, and codeine, all opioids, diazepam, otherwise known as Valium, which is used for anxiety, and nordiazepam, a muscle relaxant and convulsant. His urine contained opiates and benzodiazepines in the concentrations one would expect. In other words, pretty much everything in this new leaked report is everything that we heard in 1994, and there was no clarification of the total morphine count and the free morphine count ambiguity. And finally, consider this. Dave Grohl believes Kurt killed himself. Chris Novoselic believes Kurt killed himself. Kurt's mom believes Kurt killed himself. His dad believed that Kurt killed himself. The two managers I talked to both believe Kurt killed himself. Therefore, after looking at the Kurt and Courtney situation up close and personally over all these years, I just don't buy that it was anything other than a suicide. Now, you can disagree with me, but you will never convince me. Life is messy. Death can be even messier. Unlike TV, there's always going to be loose ends. And we humans have this pathological fear of the unexplainable. When something bad happens, we just gotta know why, even though there are some things about what happened that we will never, ever know. Death is the greatest unanswered question of all. So no wonder we as a species obsess about it. And when someone rich and famous takes their own life, us regular people just don't get it. But never know what's going on behind someone's eyes. And you could never ask the dead for an explanation.
1: 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Next up, in an episode of Crime Beat, Nancy Hickst tells the heartbreaking story of Mark Mariani, a 47-year-old man who had just been given new hope after decades of living with Crohn's disease. After a night out dancing with friends, Mark was brutally murdered and left in a Calgary strip mall, setting off a homicide investigation that would uncover how a completely innocent man came face to face with pure evil. This is The Day Mark Mariani Came Face to Face with Evil from Crime Beat with Nancy Hickst on Crime Time.
2: I am a true believer in light and dark, good and evil. I'd like to think there's more good out there than bad, but given what I'm exposed to as a crime journalist every single day, I'm likely a little bit jaded. I see the very worst of humanity.
3: These guys are worse than scum of the earth. They would kill everyone in that room and wouldn't think twice. They'd go have a beer afterwards. Like, that's the kind of guys they were.
2: What I find especially difficult is covering a case where someone has been victimized for no reason at all. Someone completely innocent. I'm Nancy Hickst, a crime reporter for Global News. Today, on Crime Beat, the story of a man who ended up in the wrong place at the wrong time. And by a horrible twist of fate, he came face to face with pure evil. On October 3rd, 2010, police were called to a small strip mall. Its alley borders the edge of an older residential neighborhood, with a mix of 50s bungalows and newer infills built decades later. It was a Sunday morning, just after 9 a.m., and a woman was walking to work. She came across the most disturbing scene imaginable. A man, dead, beside a vehicle in the parking lot. He had been left to die in a pool of his own blood, his body battered. He was beaten beyond recognition. When police arrived, they followed the trail of blood to the nearby alley. The alley itself is a little bit sketchy. There's all sorts of graffiti spray-painted on the buildings. That's where officers found a cell phone, keys, and a wallet, including a man's ID. Police knew it likely belonged to the victim, but his injuries were so bad, they couldn't be sure if it was in fact him. Devastated family members had to help police positively identify him. The victim was 47-year-old Mark Mariani. Before we get to know Mark Mariani, I need to take you back. All the way back to the late 1940s in Italy. World War II had just ended, and things were extremely tough. Parts of Italy were ravaged. The scars were still fresh as many tried to rebuild. Opportunities, like food, were scarce. For many, including the Mariani family, Canada was a shining land of opportunity just across the sea. So in 1949, in search of a better life, they moved to Calgary. Norbert Mariani, better known as Bertino, was just 13 years old at the time. Bertino had a passion for cooking, and by 1952, he began training with some of the finest chefs in the country at the Banff Springs Hotel and Chateau Lake Louise. Then, in 1955, Bob met the love of his life, Arlene, a young waitress who worked at the Palliser Hotel, one of Calgary's oldest luxury hotels. It was just a few years later, in 1957, Bob and Arlene were married and started a family.
3: It's a pretty cool story how he came to Canada, you know, as a young boy, immigrated from Italy, and through his love of cooking, he, you know, worked in various restaurants and then eventually decided to open his own. So it was after his training, you know, out in the mountains and stuff and living out there that he came back to Calgary, worked for a little bit, and then opened up his own place.
2: That's Dino Mariani, Mark's brother. He's the youngest of Bertino and Arlene's four children.
3: My sister Kathy's the oldest. Bob is the next. Mark was the middle, and then I'm the tail end.
2: The Mariani family was well known in the Calgary restaurant scene, and over the years had several popular establishments in the city. The Mariani kids were basically born into restaurant life.
3: As kids, we were expected. We weren't asked. We were expected that we would go and work in the family restaurant. So on weekends, we'd get up and go, great, we're going to go for we're going to go play at the park, or we're going to do something. And it was like, nope, you're coming to work. You're doing dishes today, or you're busing, or you're bartending, or whatever it is. We all started as a dishwasher, I think. I know I did. You started at the bottom and you worked your way up. So dishwasher, busboy, waiter. Then if you were lucky, you became a bartender. And then eventually you kind of ran the bar at night and stuff. Both Bob and Mark cooked a lot more than I did. They trained a little bit more with my dad. My sister was the bookkeeper. My mom was the hostess. My dad was the chef. And yeah, we all kind of just pitched in and did our job. So at any given night, we were all in there doing a different job or, you know, connecting somehow.
2: Mark was likely the most carefree and happy-go-lucky of all the Mariani kids. He loved to have fun and make other people smile.
3: As a young boy, he was a bit chubby, and he got teased for that. He's chubby, and he had a baby face with little freckles and a little blondish reddish hair. You know, he had the more German side of the family. So I think he got teased a lot about his weight, and so that was a big struggle for him. That was a huge issue as him growing up. But somewhere along the line in him growing up, and I didn't even notice it, but he went from being this chubby little guy to, you know, 6'2", 6'3", you know, 40-some inch chest, like just a big monster of a guy, but still baby face, which was really cute. So growing up, he was always not just my big brother, but he was big. Like, he was a big guy and a big fella, and yeah, he was intimidating because he was tall and he was big and he had huge broad shoulders, but the smile and the broad face was like the giveaway. So he could pretend it sometimes, but yeah, he was a pretty gentle big guy.
2: Mark also seemed to love restaurant life the most.
3: We had a DJ booth at our restaurant, so Mark and his best friend, they were kind of like the official, unofficial DJs. And that's back in, you know, the early 80s. And I think we amassed one of the largest record collections in the city for our DJ booth. And Mark was always on it and always about different songs. And he followed the trends really well. They had thousands of records, and it was records. So we had two turntables. We had a mixing board. They had the whole thing. So they were, back then, they were pioneering or doing like the scratch records and the fade ins and all that stuff. Yeah, he was pretty amazing. Like, and not to mention the fact that he was probably working in the bar at the same time. So he was running around doing all this stuff. And we bought, I think we made our parents spend thousands of dollars on a lighting system and all this music and all these stereo and all these speakers and stuff, because Mark had kind of figured out that was going to be what the fad was at that time.
2: Artists like Duran Duran and Flock of Seagulls take Dino right back to the time his big brother Mark would be spinning the hits.
3: If I hear these old songs, I automatically think of Mark and I can see him wearing his big suit jacket with the gray leather tie. Yeah, it's pretty cool. He had a big part on the side, and I hate to say it, and if he were here, he'd get mad at me, but he kind of had a mullet going on. Yeah, he had the long hair down to his shoulders. Yeah.
2: Mark had dreams of following in his father's footsteps and getting into the restaurant business.
3: He probably would have eventually opened his own place somewhere, opened up a restaurant or a cafe, because we talked about it for years, the two of us, and we were always trying to pitch an idea to my father. And it's funny because the running joke now is that Mark and I pitched about six ideas to my dad, and you know, kept saying, no, I don't think we should do that. And then sure enough, those six ideas actually happened with somebody else. I remember him going to Kelowna and spending about 2 months there trying to look for a place to open a restaurant in Kelowna back in the days when there weren't that many great restaurants or Italian restaurants. So he was the visionary for sure.
2: At that time, Mark was trying to lose weight. He started what he called the orange diet. Basically, he was only eating oranges. The good news was, it worked. But Mark had lost so much weight, his family began to worry. They feared he might be sick.
3: He started losing weight and, you know, he started not feeling well. And I think it was a lot. It was this pretty stressful time for him as well. He had gotten into a relationship that I think was horrible for him. And I think that exasperated the condition. And I think he just mentally and physically, he felt beat down. And I think that just gave the disease something to hold on to, and then it attacked his body completely.
2: At 22, Mark was diagnosed with Crohn's disease. It's an inflammatory bowel disease that causes issues with your digestive tract. It can lead to severe abdominal pain, fatigue, and can be extremely debilitating. It can be treated, but for now, there is no cure. Mark took prescription drugs to help treat his symptoms, but those medications had a huge impact on his quality of life.
3: Making him sick, making him almost paranoid at times, like he felt horrible. And we would have like long talks about, you know, what was going on, and you could see the shift. You could see how it was affecting him and the disease, how it was hurting his body. And that was the hardest part, is seeing this gregarious, fun, amazing guy who, and I've said this thousands of times, he would give his shirt off his back and his shoes and his socks, right? And he would make sure that he included the money he had in his pocket to give to you. Like, that's the kind of guy he was. And all of a sudden, he wasn't that guy.
2: Mark was so sick, he ended up moving home.
3: He probably lived with all of us at one time or another, just, you know, struggling with the disease and how it was affecting him. And he wasn't used to being dependent on other people, and he wasn't used to being sick, and he wasn't used to not being the strongest person in the room. They took out a couple of different operations. They took out different parts of his, I think it was his colon and something else. Like they surgically remove like large strips of different things. And eventually they decided that it wasn't healing and it wasn't going to get any better for him. So they suggested that he do a colostomy. And that was probably mentally and emotionally, that was probably the hardest thing that he had to go through. Basically what they do is reroute the end of the hose, if you will. They reroute it into a bag that comes out in his abdomen. So you have to carry the bag around, and then how do you attach that properly? Like there's no, like this is back in, you know, the mid to late 90s and early 2000s. They didn't have a lot of technology there in terms of how you keep it sealed, how you keep it sterile.
2: Dino said Mark really struggled with his new life. And as the years went by, it didn't get easier. Several times a day, Mark had to deal with a colostomy bag. I won't go into too much detail, but these bags are used to collect waste. They're cumbersome and uncomfortable, to say the least.
3: Living with that daily and, you know, it breaking or it moving or it leaking or it showing, right? Like having to hide that from everyone, and people don't understand it. And, you know, you couldn't go on a beach, like you couldn't go on a vacation on the beach anymore. I mean, you could, and I know people that live with them and are lifeguards, but it's hard. It's super hard on someone.
2: Even after several decades, it wore on him. Mark struggled to have a social life. It was a lot to deal with. And then he found a place where he truly fit in. He was a regular at several Calgary country bars.
3: He loved it. Like, I'm not sure how he got into it completely, but he became this cowboy. And he had the boots and the buckle and the hat and he had a truck at one point.
2: Mark had a newfound love for country music and even helped Dino become a fan of some of the classics.
3: George Strait. He actually took me to a George Strait concert. And I'd like, football jock, and I liked YouTube and who all, like all the popular music, and I wasn't really a country guy, but he took me to George Strait and I loved it. And I think I have an appreciation of country because of Mark, for sure.
2: To this day, Dino thinks of Mark when he hears the soundtrack from the 1992 George Strait movie, Pure Country.
3: I love those songs and I love that movie and stuff, and it was because of Mark. Sing.

0: When Mark went out to a country bar, for a few hours, he could forget about his health problems and just have some fun.
1: Yeah, he loved two-stepping. Yeah, he loved going out and schmoozing at the country bars and just having a good time. I think he felt more accepted there. And he kind of fit that, like the look and the style. And I think it was, I think he felt less judged and he could just be himself.
0: Then on October 1st, 2010, Mark was given new hope. Hope he wouldn't need his colostomy bag anymore.
1: They were going to reverse it. And the medication had caught up and surgery had caught up and research had caught up. So there's a potential he could have reversed it, gone back to normal and had a really nice scar. And, you know, that would have been the end of it.
0: But Mark didn't get the chance to find out if medical advancements could help him. On Saturday, October 2nd, 2010, he headed to his favorite Western bar to do some dancing and meet up with some friends.
1: And then he just didn't come home. He didn't come home that night. My mom kind of knew it, and she had a bad feeling, and she was used to hearing him come in. She was kind of my parents were always like nighthawks, so she didn't hear him come in, and she kind of worried about him, got up the next morning, and she actually had called my sister, I think, and I think she tried to call me as well to find out if Mark was with me or was staying with me. It was unusual that he didn't come home because with Crohn's and stuff, that was his kind of safe spot. And he could always come home and change and clean up and do all the stuff that he needed to. So, and I mean, he wasn't really dating anyone, so there was no other person. Definitely he would have and should have been home.
0: It was hours later, well into the following day, the Mariani family was contacted by police.
1: That day, I was teaching first aid at a Walmart down in the south. And I had turned off my phone, or I turned it down because I don't want it ringing while I'm teaching. So I turned it off or turned it down. And then I remember on one of the breaks, probably around, I think, 10 a.m. or 11 a.m., I looked at my phone and there were, you know, 7 or 8 or 10 text messages and a whole bunch of voice messages and a bunch of calls that I had missed, and they were all from Kathy. And I didn't even check the messages. I just called because I knew something was wrong. She wouldn't do that kind of thing. So I called, and she was screaming and crying on the other end of the phone, telling me that they had found Mark and he was dead. And I just slumped down in the middle of the class. It was out in the hallway, and I just slumped down on the floor, and I didn't know what to do. Like, I couldn't move. I couldn't breathe.
0: Dino's entire world just stopped.
1: I just got in my Jeep and drove, and on the way, I imagined every possible thing. And I remember thinking that I wondered if it was his Crohn's. Like, I wonder if he got sick and something happened, and I didn't even know, and I still couldn't believe it. Like, I had to keep asking if it was true, like if he was dead or she might have got it wrong. I thought maybe he was just sick. And so I don't know how I got from deep in the south to my parents' place up in Scenic Acres, because I was told I had to go straight there. I didn't even know why. They said, just get there as quick as you can.
0: But when Dino arrived at his parents' home, he still didn't get the answers he was looking for. Instead, the entire family was taken to Calgary Police Headquarters.
1: They got us all up there. They didn't tell us anything. And they took us one at a time into different interview rooms. And they usually had one or two officers in there with us and, you know, the full cameras and everything. And they interviewed us separately and asked us all the questions. You know, we didn't even know what was going on. I have no idea why we're at the police station. And second of all, why they're splitting us up. But the aware person in me, you know, the streetwise person in me kind of understands what they're doing. Like, they're looking for answers, and it's obvious that there's something wrong. And they're asking questions for a reason, not just random.
0: All the Mariani family knew was something very bad had happened. They tried to help police, but the entire process had them feeling very confused.
1: I had been working with my brother-in-law's company painting fire hydrants, and I had painted one red. and I had got a drop of red on my shoe. So during my first interview, they were talking to me and I left and I went and sat back with the others, and then they came and got me again and they brought me back into a room and they said, what's that on your shoe? And it startled me for a second. I'm like, it's paint. And then I clicked right away and I said, here, it's paint. Take them, do what you need to do with them. And they said, well, look, we really apologize. We know this is a tough time. I said, I don't care. I know that you're looking for something. If I can help you eliminate a bunch of questions, take them and go do what you have to do. And they did. They went and swabbed it and came back and said, sorry, but we have to cover that. I knew that there was something up then.
0: For Dino, the hours that followed were a blur.
1: After we left the police station, we went back to the house and everybody was crying. And all I could remember was, you know, I have to be strong for the entire family and my nephews and my niece. And, you know, I can't break down, like I can't lose it here.
0: On October 13th, 2010, a celebration of Mark's life was held. 600 people filled the pews of the church. His family shared a poem in his honor. A son, a brother, an uncle, a friend so true. Whatever he had, he'd share it with you. A thought, a deed, a kind word for a while, but always, oh always, he'd share his smile. Always in our thoughts and forever in our hearts. A video tribute was shared and showed happier times with his family, right from his early days with his chubby cheeks all the way to the end, decked out with his cowboy hat.
1: I can remember back at the funeral, and I remember, you know, his friends coming up and saying, Mark was a prince of a guy. Like, I can't believe, you know, it was Mark. And I think that's, for me, that's both the saddest and probably the happiest thing, is because I know how I felt about him, and I've kind of always known how other people feel about him, but it was really reinforced. And, you know, but that's also the saddest thing, because, you know, there's a lot of people that probably don't deserve to, you know, have the freedoms and the things that we do and love and breathe. And but he definitely did. And that's the hardest part about it.
0: Devastation doesn't even begin to describe the loss the Mariani family was experiencing. Just days after his death, Mark's mother spoke to the media for the first time.
2: He wanted to find a wife and have his own children.
0: Arlene Mariani struggled to make sense of what had happened.
2: My son didn't go for nothing in that dumb back alley. He had a mom, he had a dad, there's a face for him. There's a face to that poor boy.
0: The family had so many questions and no real answers. They had no idea who would have killed Mark.
1: Like, how, who, why? Like, was there connections to something? Did somebody know about it? He was the most amazing guy in the world. So it wasn't like, you know, we thought, oh, okay, he had a fight with someone and that's how it happened. Like, we knew that wasn't it. We just thought, why Mark? Like, of all people, realistically, why Mark? I'm kind of the, you know, the big, not the big shot. I'm kind of the big mouth sometimes. I have a lot of emotion and passion. I probably am more likely to get into a fight than he is. So we couldn't understand why it was him. Like, why somebody would do something to Mark.
0: Calgary Police Homicide Detective Dave Sweet was assigned as the primary investigator on the case. Detective Sweet has been a police officer for more than 20 years. He started off working in uniform, then drastically changed his appearance for undercover work. He moved into organized crime and has now been a homicide detective for 10 years. He's confident and kind, but he can also be extremely intense. When he's working to solve a case, he's incredibly focused, and he's known to work around the clock for several days before being forced to get a few hours of sleep. You can tell the stage of an investigation by looking at Sweet's facial hair. Chances are, if he's in the thick of it, he hasn't taken the time to shave. You can see the drive and determination in his eyes. He's known to be both passionate and compassionate. One of the things that really sets him apart is the close relationship he develops with many of the victims' families, including the Mariani family. He makes this a priority, and that's part of what makes him so good at his job. He never loses sight of the humanity in what he's dealing with.
3: They were a warm, nurturing family. They were a family that clearly loved their son, their brother, their uncle. Everyone in the family really, really felt the loss of Mark very early on. And they opened their homes up to myself and the other investigators, gave us access to be able to speak to them, learn as much about Mark as we possibly could in those early days that would maybe assist us in identifying who was responsible for his death.
0: On October 3rd, 2010, Sweet met with other investigators at Calgary Police Headquarters to strategize. Then, within just hours of Mark being found dead at the strip mall, Sweet himself went to the scene.
3: Early on in the investigation, very early, we'd come to learn that where the victim was lying was likely not the location where the initial incident had occurred.
0: Forensic crime scenes investigators were already gathering evidence and found a large pool of blood in the nearby alley. It's believed that's where Mark was attacked, and it appeared he had tried to get back to his vehicle, and sadly, that's where he died. It was in the alley where police also found Mark's wallet, keys, and phone.
3: One of the things I contemplated when I first got out to the scene was that this was Mark was had died as a result of some sort of a street robbery, a robbery gone bad.
0: That theory was quickly ruled out. Mark's wallet still had some cash in it, along with his credit and debit cards. The medical examiner revealed Mark died from blunt force trauma. He had been stomped and beaten to death.
3: Stomped, massive head lacerations. He had suffered a broken jaw. He had skull fractures, deep bruising, bleeding in the face. His scalp, chest, and right buttocks were all hemorrhaged to the bone.
0: The violence Mark suffered, being stomped on, kicked, and brutally beaten, is honestly beyond comprehension. How could someone do that to another human being? Each blow from those violent acts created evidence, forensic footprints that were left behind at the scene.
3: If you can imagine when a person is being stomped to death, the stomper's footwear will become caked in blood and will actually become like a stamp. And Mark had 55 stamps of footwear impressions on his jacket alone.
0: Did you catch that? 55 individual stamps on his jacket alone. Mark, a family guy with zero history of drug use or criminal involvement, was beaten and left for dead in an alley alone. Nothing could have prepared the Mariani family to learn what had happened to Mark. The fun-loving, kind, and gentle Mariani family to learn what had happened to Mark. The fun-loving, kind, and gentle man they knew

0: pulled out, leaving police to investigate a savage, unprovoked attack on an innocent man that devastated his family and shocked the community. Now let's get back to the day Mark Mariani came face to face with evil from Nancy Hickst and Crime Beat on Crime Time.
1: Detective Sweet had a number of investigative avenues to explore. He directed officers to go door to door in the neighborhood and find out if anyone witnessed anything that could help solve the case. That's what Sweet calls basic gumshoe detective work.
2: It's that banging on doors and asking people questions and trying to figure out who lives in the area, if anybody heard or saw anything that night that was out of the ordinary.
1: Sweet said from examining Mark's cell phone, police learned he wasn't likely meeting anyone at the time he was killed. The attack appeared random. Police collected CCTV surveillance video from the strip mall and released some images in an appeal for help from the public.
3: You're watching Global Calgary.
4: Calgary homicide detectives are searching for two men who may be witnesses in a murder 6 months ago.
1: At one point, police did a Crime Stoppers reenactment. Dino, Bob, and Kathy all went to the alley where Mark was killed. It's incredibly hard to watch, and it's only a dramatization, a scaled-down version of what Mark endured that fateful morning. Mark's siblings watched with tears rolling down their cheeks as actors played out the final moments of his life.
5: He died for what? It's senseless that, you know, he would have given the shirt off his back to those people. So please do the right thing and come forward to the police with the information that you have so that my family, our mom and dad, and my kids, we can all, you know, understand, you know, and put an answer to why Mark died.
1: The family waited. Months went by. The Marianis put all their trust in police and prayed whoever killed Mark would be caught.
6: Right out the bat, Detective Sweet said, I would love to tell you guys everything, and I would love to keep you guys informed and let you know what's going on because you're going to have all these questions. But he said, you know, in the past, I've disclosed that to, and I've talked to the family about this, and it's come back to haunt them with it. So he said, unfortunately, I'm not going to be able to tell you guys anything, and I just want you to trust me. And I remember standing in the kitchen. It was Kathy and Bob and I standing in the kitchen with Detective Sweet, and he said that to us. And all three of us just looked at each other and said, don't tell us, just get it done. Like, we trust you, go. Whatever you need from us, we'll be there to support you. We won't ask you questions. We won't phone you. Just trust that you're going to get the job done and we'll support you no matter what. So that's what we did. Never asked him a question.
1: Then, 8 months after Mark was killed, two men were arrested.
7: Two notorious members of Calgary White Power groups are now in jail accused of killing an innocent man.
1: Tyler Stirrup and Robert Reitmeier were charged with second-degree murder.
6: I think it was utter shock. First of all, I don't think I even realized that that kind of creature existed in our city. I knew it did in other places, but I didn't think it existed here. And I was just in shock for the first little while, trying to figure out, first of all, where they were coming from, why they were there, and, you know, why they would have done something like that to someone like Mark.
1: I really need to take a minute to paint a picture of the two men who police had charged with killing Mark. Both used their bodies as a canvas to spread hate. Robert Reitmeier was 24 years old at the time. His head was shaved and he was covered with white power tattoos, including his face. There's the distinctive SS on his cheek and an 88 on his throat. 88 symbolizes the eighth letter of the alphabet twice, HH, meaning Heil Hitler. It's a tattoo that's common in the white power movement. The word skin, short for skinhead, Mark

0: the middle of his forehead. There are several swastikas on his body, including a giant one on his chest, and a web on his hand and neck. WEB is the white supremacist group he belonged to that stands for Western European Bloodline. Tyler Stirrup was 26 years old. He had white pride written across his chest and similar markings to Reitmeier, complete with the web on his hand and the SS bolts on his neck. He also has a swastika under his right eye, though he's since added a second swastika under his left eye. There are a lot of images of these two men posted online. Several show their arms out in the Nazi salute. Others show bloody brawls. Reitmeier was charged with attempted murder in another brutal attack 4 years before Mark was killed. A man's skull was cracked open. Those charges were later stayed. What everyone really wanted to know was why Mark? Why did these two men attack Mark that night? What could he have possibly done to provoke such a savage attack? The answer to that question is nothing. Just days after Stirrup and Reitmeier were arrested, Mark's parents invited the media into their home. With a crew of cameras set up in the living room, they took turns speaking about Mark.
1: Through this ordeal, I've lost many nights of sleep thinking about it. If I know my son, he would have called for Mom, Dad, Kathy, and his brothers to have some help.
0: That's Mark's dad, Bertino. Mark's older brother, Bob, also spoke.
2: I don't consider them men because it doesn't take three or four or five guys to beat up one person who's underweight and can't even defend himself.
0: Next was Mark's big sister, Kathy.
3: This was nothing more than pure evil at work. And what really saddens us is that he died alone in a parking lot. And we couldn't be with him. I don't think that you in your heart as a human being would want to get the phone call that your loved one was found lying in a parking lot, bleeding, alone, and died with no one there to hold his hand.
0: I remember that day so clearly and saw the deep sadness and pain in all of their eyes. In particular, Mark's mother, Arlene.
4: When Mark passed away, he took him away. He wouldn't let me go and hold and just comfort him. They wouldn't let us do that.
0: Arlene was so emotional, she put her arms around herself in a hugging motion and said Mark's killers didn't allow her the chance to hold him one last time. Tyler Stirrup and Robert Reitmeier were complete strangers to Mark. They had never met before. So why did they kill him? Basically, because they could.
5: Nothing precipitated except for the fact that he entered that alley that night with the intention of essentially relieving himself of the discomfort he was feeling because of the Crohn's.
0: Mark had stopped at the strip mall to rent a movie, back in the day when there were still video rental shops. It was late, and he needed a bathroom stop. That's why he went into the back alley. And that's when Mark came face to face with pure evil.
5: They took his life for no other reason except for likely their own entertainment.
0: The question you're probably asking is how police came to solve this case and link Stirrup and Reitmeier to Mark's murder. Remember that gumshoe investigative work that Sweet talked about earlier?
5: A couple of our first responding officers did a great job at the crime scene. After securing the crime scene, they went out and talked to a few people. And in their inquiries with some of the residences in the area, they learned that there was one home only a few doors down from where Mark's body was found that was the home of a family whose son, anyways, purported to be part of the neo-Nazi movement in Calgary by the name of Robert Reitmeier. In the case of Robert Reitmeier, one of the things I was always cognizant of is, I guess it's maybe a bit of a stereotype, but when you think about people that are purporting to be part of this neo-Nazi movement, what does that actually look like? Well, you know, from what I know, again, just as a layman, it's this idea of, you know, the big combat boots and the tight skinny jeans and the bomber jackets and the sort of offensive, degrading behavior, the sort of antisocial, fuck the world kind of stuff.
0: Both Stirrup and Reitmeier showed off their stereotypical combat boots in many photos posted online. And Mark had been brutally stomped. Remember that sketchy alley with the graffiti painted on the backs of the buildings? That graffiti helped shed light on what had happened.
5: Well, one of the things that was really interesting is that autopsy, we found red paint transfers on the back of Mark's jacket. Seeing that, my mind tripped back to the day before when I had been at the crime scene. And I came to a very quick recognition that maybe the paint that had been in the back alley on that wall, maybe some of it was actually related to our offenders. See, my theory was this: if Mark had been in the alley when the paint was still wet, or at least wet enough for it to transfer onto his jacket, then that would mean that some of the graffiti tags that we'd seen back there may have been put there by people that had been in the alley around the same time as Mark. And when we did go back to the crime scene, one of the things we noticed in red paint right away was a swastika, which again, in my view, as a layman, was indicative of this neo-Nazi movement that Rob was sort of purporting to. So Rob was never eliminated as a suspect. And as time went on and as evidence kind of collected, he became more and more of a suspect. Up until the point that I collected garbage from his house over a course of a few weeks, believing that I may find evidence of his involvement in the offense there. And I began the inquiries with people that knew Rob to find out a little bit more about him. So I went and spoke to his probation officer. In talking to his probation officer, I quickly learned that Rob had continued to report to his probation after the offense, but had stopped wearing these big, large boots that he used to always wear to the probation office appointments. Things are starting to come together a little bit for me now.
0: The investigative work had paid off, and evidence was all pointing towards Stirrup and Reitmeier.
5: I have red swastika spray painted on the wall. I have Mark's jacket with red paint on the back of it. I have Rob Reitmeier and an associate of Rob's by the name of Tyler Stirrup in the area of the murder about an hour and a half prior. I know Rob lives within three houses of where the assault occurred and that his home backs onto the alley. And from the crime scene examination, that initial one, I also knew that my offenders had fled on foot because they had actually left behind, their boots had been so blood-soaked, they left behind bloody footwear impressions on gravel as they left the alley. The fact that my victim had been stomped to death, again, seemed somewhat consistent with my theory that Rob or one of his associates may know a little bit more. And in that video that had been collected of him an hour and a half earlier, Rob was wearing footwear that he was no longer wearing when he went to probation that was consistent with the type of footwear we were looking for that was essentially my murder weapon.
0: The police needed more evidence.
5: It was in March of 2011 when we were granted our first wiretap order to intercept the private communications of Rob Reitmeier and Tyler Stirrup. And it was in March of 2011 where we also began our infiltration of an undercover police officer into Tyler Stirrup's life with the full intention of learning the truth in relation to what their roles may or may not have been in the murders of Mark Mariani.
0: Police used covert techniques to gain Stirrup's trust.
5: Basically, an undercover operator will ingratiate himself with the target of your investigation. In this particular case, I made the decision that I felt that Tyler Stirrup was a good target for the undercover operation. And so he was the, I guess, person that an undercover police officer would meet with and try to gain a relationship or build a relationship with. In this particular case, it took about a month for that trust to build to a point where Tyler made his first admissions.
0: The conversations, including the confessions, were recorded.
5: It was actually on April 20th of 2011, which coincidentally was also Adolf Hitler's birthday, that Tyler Stirrup admitted to our undercover police officer what he had done and how he had did it, and provided information that I would say would be known only by the people that killed Mark to our undercover police officer. So he made strong admissions and actually essentially confessed to the crime and implicated his associate, Rob Reitmeier, as being the second person involved.
0: Intercepts of private conversations between Stirrup, Reitmeier, and a number of their associates helped police corroborate Stirrup's story. This is an excerpt of one of those conversations.
6: They'd be like, fucking sweet fuck all. What worries me is the fact that when the cops just raided my house for graffiti, you know what I mean?
7: Yeah, so what?
6: So what?
7: They can't even connect that, though.
6: How can they actually, fucking factually, like, forensically connect that?
7: They can't.
6: Yeah, you're right.
7: When I first fucking opened the paper, they're looking for something else.
6: Yeah.
7: And the head type, the fucking title, lead in random killing. I was like, holy fuck, wait, no way.
6: And then I read the article, I was like, fucking joke, clown school. You know what they're doing? They're just trying to make it to the family.
7: Because I bet you the family's harassing the cops, what are you guys doing?
6: Just trying to make it to the family so it looks like they're doing something, right?
7: They're not doing shit and they got nothing.
6: It's just kind of awkward that they keep bringing it up, you know what I mean?
7: Well, of course they do. They try to keep up appearances, make it look like they're actually doing something for the family, right? So they don't fucking make a big stink about it.
0: What I found particularly disturbing is how they laughed about this brutal crime.
6: At least he was a wop, fuck. Allegedly.
0: On March 4th, 2013, on the day his trial was scheduled to begin, Tyler Stirrup pleaded guilty to second-degree murder.
8: I think we were all preparing for a long, lengthy trial. We were preparing to go the distance with whatever we needed to do, and it was a shock that this turned around like it did today.
0: Stirrup had completely changed his appearance, like he had been given a full makeover.
8: When he came in, he had grown his hair out, and we all kind of remarked and said he looked like, you know, average. He could have been walking on the University of Calgary campus. Like, he looked like just a young, average kid. So we didn't really think much of him because he admitted to it.
0: Stirrup offered an apology in court. He said, "I cannot give Mark his life back. I wish I could, but I can take responsibility. I deeply regret my past violent and reckless behavior. I'm sorry for the pain I've caused your family." Stirrup's defense lawyer said her client never really explained why he attacked Mark.
9: The only thing that he offered, and as I indicated to the court, is that this was senseless. It was unfortunate. If he could turn back the clock, he would.
0: The Queen's Bench Justice called Stirrup's actions cowardly, cruel, and vicious, and sentenced him to life in prison with no chance of parole for 10 years. Dino said he wanted to believe Stirrup had remorse, but that thought faded quickly with what came next.
8: That's what we thought until he appealed it. When he appealed it and he came back into court, I just realized that he had no intelligence at all. He's a follower. He's a total follower.
0: That appeal was later dismissed. In November 2013, just over 3 years after Mark's death, once again, the Mariani family was forced to relive details of the savage attack. Robert Reitmeier stood trial in front of a jury for second-degree murder. Like Stirrup, Reitmeier had also done some work on his appearance.
8: He was wearing a turtleneck most of the time, and he had makeup covering all his tattoos. And he kept his hands down. So it was a total play. You know, I mean, what I keep thinking about guys like that is, if you're so tough and you believe so strongly in your ideology, why don't you just stand up in the court with your tattoos out and your ideology and tell everyone what you did? Because you're stronger than this court, so why don't you do it? But hid behind makeup and a collar like a wimp, both of them. And it was designed so that they would fool their audience.
0: Dino said he was frustrated by the court process and felt the truth never fully came out.
8: I was sitting there looking at the jury thinking, if you guys only knew, there would be no question. There would be no question about this. And you wouldn't deliberate on whether or not he was guilty. It would be a cut and dried case, because that's the kind of person he is. That these guys are worse than scum of the earth. That they would kill everyone in that room and wouldn't think twice. They'd go have a beer afterwards. Like, that's the kind of guys they were. He would have murdered anyone in that room because we don't believe in his ideology. And it wouldn't have been a murder. It would have been something fun and grotesque. And some of the blogs that I read about some of the things that he had said, you know, about how you could kill a person, I'm like, that's the kind of guy he was. Like, there's no remorse. There's no love. There's no compassion. No empathy. No nothing. It's just a black hole. That's what I remember thinking about him.
0: But the jury wasn't fooled. Reitmeier was convicted of second-degree murder and sentenced to life in prison with no chance of parole for 13 years, 3 years longer than Tyler Stirrup.
3: Relieved that we don't have to keep doing this every day. We can find a little bit of closure now, and now we can celebrate Mark's life. We don't have this darkness hanging over us anymore and the horrible way that Mark died, so... Now we can celebrate his happy smile.
0: But that peace was short-lived. Reitmeier appealed both his conviction and sentence. Again, each of Mark's siblings, along with their families, stood united at court, fighting for justice.
2: Of course you're angry, but you have to be strong, and that's why we're all here. And we'll show up every time there's an appeal for anything. The family will be there because it was for Mark.
8: We couldn't be there in the alley, and we couldn't be there that night. So the least we can do is show up here.
3: It seems like you can never move on. You always know that there's something coming up, or another phone call or another letter that's coming. You can't move on. You're just stuck in 2010, the day that Mark got killed.
8: We believe in the light, and we believe in what's good. And I think that's what we're all going to do. I think we're all going to stay together. We're going to bond, and we're not going to let this kind of thing break us.
0: Both the conviction and sentence appeals were dismissed. The Court of Appeal described the crime as a murderous assault of a defenseless person by two strangers simply for the fun of it. Even now, nearly 10 years after Mark's death, his family knows there will never really be closure.
8: The kind of things that they did to my brother, like the actual acts they did that night, and I don't even know if we can speak about it. Like, just, it wasn't just, you know, a lot of people think, oh, okay, he was murdered and, you know, and that was that. No, it's how they tortured him. It's how the things they did to him, the disgrace and the disrespect and all the things wrapped around that if people knew and people heard, they would probably vomit.
0: It wasn't long after the court process finished, Mark's mother passed away.
8: I truly believe that she, at that time, that day, she gave up. I think that was the beginning of the end. And I think she was going to hold on until the trials were over and she wanted to see that justice was done. And then I think, and that's basically what happened.
0: At her funeral, I sat with detectives, other reporters, and prosecutors. In spite of the pain she suffered, she impacted so many lives with her kindness. She died with a broken heart.
8: I think she felt guilty because she was basically the last person he saw from the family or was close to, right? And I think she felt a sense of, like, if I would have just called him or if I would have just gone out looking for him, I would have saved him.
0: Mark's killers could soon be back on the streets. Stirrup is already eligible to apply for day parole. Reitmeier can ask for that in less than 2 years. Dino was recently contacted by Robert Reitmeier's wife.
8: A message out of the blue on Facebook from Robert Reitmeier's wife asking if I'd be willing to sit down and talk to him. And he could explain to me and give me some answers to my questions about what happened during that time. What I felt about it was that was a huge slap in the face. That was another manipulation by a couple of psychopaths that are trying to manipulate me into agreeing with them or making them seem a little bit better than they are.
0: Dino feels it's interesting timing on Reitmeier's part, given he can soon apply for parole.
8: I mean, it's a couple of years coming up. I've snooped around on some social blogs, so I know certain information about what they're kind of ramping up to do and how they're trying to look better in prison than they are and keep their nose clean so they can get out and make sure that, you know, that their parole goes their way. And I know it's a big game. I know it's a total show by them. And this was just another show that they wanted to put on so they could tell the parole board that, you know, we got one of the family members to accept our apology. It's never going to happen, ever.
0: Both killers have social media accounts that have been updated during their time in prison. Both have photos showing off their freshly shaved heads and new white pride tattoos. When these killers try to apply for any kind of freedom, members of the Mariani family will be there. And they can only hope the parole board will keep them locked up for as long as possible.
8: Realistically, the rules need to change. And people that do that kind of crime with that kind of malice and intent, they should never, ever get out and be in society because you can't fix them.
0: Over the years, I've gotten to know the Mariani family really well. And I've watched as they try to help others in dark situations. Dino has reached out to other grieving families who've also lost loved ones to homicide and offered a special support that most people can't. He knows exactly the kind of pain they're going through. The Mariani family lives to honor Mark's memory.
8: It's every single day. Every single day we think about it, we talk about it. We miss him, we talk about, you know, oh, it'd be cool if Mark saw this, or, you know, if Mark were here, this is what he would do.
0: Every year on his birthday, they remember Mark.
8: Every year I go to a bar somewhere on Mark's birthday, and I get the bartender to pour, like, whatever beer I'm drinking. It's usually a craft beer. And then I get him to pour me a little shot of Budweiser mostly Budweiser, because I know that was Mark's favorite beer, so... He pours me a little shot of Budweiser and I take a little picture and post it to Facebook and say cheers to Mark's. And then I begrudgingly drink the Budweiser and celebrate his birthday like that.
0: When they're driving and one of Mark's favorite songs comes on the radio, they remember his smile, his compassion and his love, and focus on spreading light like Mark would have.

0: That'll do it for us this week on Crime Time. 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We also heard The Day Mark Mariani Came Face-to-Face with Evil from Nancy Hickst and Crime Beat. 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
17: From the National Newsroom of the Canadian Press, I'm Naira Ahmed.
2: Prime Minister Mark Carney and Alberta Premier Danielle Smith say they're eyeing a fall 2027 start date for constructing a new bitumen pipeline to the West Coast. It's part of a plan to accomplish the remaining steps of the landmark energy deal they signed last fall. Carney says the plan raises Alberta's industrial carbon emission price.
3: Canada and Alberta have agreed to create markets that deliver an effective carbon price of $130 per ton by 2040, with binding annual benchmarks along the way.
2: Environmental groups and opposition politicians also raised concerns about the carbon pricing plan and pipeline expansion. Ontario's Ministry of Health says it's now testing 10 asymptomatic people with connections to a hantavirus-stricken cruise.
17: The province says the three high-risk travelers, two who were on the cruise and one who was on the same flight as a person who has since died of hantavirus, will stay in strict isolation regardless of their result. But the seven low-risk contacts can stop their recommended 45-day isolation if they test negative, while daily public health monitoring will continue. This is a shift from this remark made earlier this week by Ontario Health Minister Sylvia Jones about the effectiveness of testing asymptomatic people for hantavirus.
18: It may not be the best way to monitor.
17: Jones said the guidance from the province's top doctor was that it wasn't appropriate at the time. Brenda Molina Navidad, The Canadian Press.
2: In BC now, the Supreme Court of Canada has recognized intimate partner violence as a distinct legal basis for pursuing civil damages. BC Attorney General Nikki Sharma calls the ruling a rare, historic, and monumental step in addressing the issue of partner violence in Canada. She says the province intervened in the case to support the establishment of the tort.
19: We thought it was important to intervene, to, you know, shape the law in the way that we thought was important, which would mean that if a tort of family violence or intimate partner violence was available to everybody across the country, that it would set a real precedent and a standard for people to access justice in a better way.
2: Sharma believes the ruling will have an immediate impact for victims, but notes there is still more that needs to be done to address the way the justice system responds to intimate partner violence. And Canadian astronaut Jeremy Hansen and his Artemis II crewmates have shared some of their life lessons learned while preparing for and carrying out their record-breaking lunar flyby last month. The crew were asked to share advice they learned that could help people on Earth. Hansen says it's all about working together.
20: What we learned was we know, and no matter what happens, whatever, you know, hurdle we run into, we know at the center of that is a desire to be a strong team.
2: The 10-day mission launched last month took the crew farther from Earth than any humans before them. This is the Canadian Press. In sports, starter Treya Savage allowed two runs and struck out six in six innings, but had three wild pitches as the Toronto Blue Jays lost to the Detroit Tigers 3-2. The Los Angeles Sparks held off the Toronto Tempo 99-95 for their first win of the WNBA season. The San Antonio Spurs raced past the Minnesota Timberwolves 139-109 to win their second-round series in six games. They will face defending champion Oklahoma City in Game 1 of the Western Conference Finals on Monday night. CJ Crist had four goals and two assists to lead the Toronto Rock past the Halifax Thunderbirds 13-11 in Game 1 of the National Lacrosse League Final. Game 2 of the Best of Three series is Sunday in Halifax. Canada opened the World Men's Hockey Championship with a 5-3 win over Sweden in Switzerland. And on Saturday night, the Montreal Canadiens can advance to the Eastern Conference Final with the win over Buffalo at the Bell Centre. From the Canadian Press, I'm Naira Ahmed.
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22: You may be aware of a podcast that came out in the spring of 2020 that sought to get to the bottom of a certain musical mystery. The podcast is Winds of Change, and it explores the possibility that a metal power ballad was a contributing factor to the fall of the Soviet Union in the very early 1990s. Okay, now, hang on, stay with me. Wind of Change was a global hit for the Scorpions, a metal band out of Hanover in what was then West Germany. The Scorpions sing in English, but they also recorded a Russian version under the name Vetter Perimen. And when the song was released on January 20th, 1991, it became a worldwide hit. Estimates are that it sold 14 million copies. It's the best-selling single by any German artist. And because it was such a big hit in the USSR, The band presented Soviet leader Mikhail Gorbachev with a gold record. Even today, the song is a massive, massive hit among several generations of fans in Eastern Europe. For years, rumors swirled about this song. It is said that it was the product of a CIA operation designed to destabilize Soviet society with its message of change and revolution. And it worked so well that by the end of 1991, the Soviet Union had crumbled. So, did the CIA commission someone to write Wind of Change, get the Scorpions to record it, and somehow help bring about the end of the USSR from within? I'm not going to cover that here, so you'll have to listen to the podcast. But what I can tell you is that this might not have been the first time rock music was used by a foreign intelligence operation to drive a wedge into a specific society. The popular music of the West, especially the music produced by the USA, was feared by Soviet bloc authorities. But the Soviets also knew that music could be used as a weapon against the West. So, here is another theory. Could it be that punk rock was actually a KGB plot against the West? Did things operate in the opposite direction? Well, here's what we know, or at least what we think we know.
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Canada's Viletones, one of the fiercest of the early Canadian punk bands with KGB. Hello again, I'm Alan Cross. And this is going to be a strange episode. We're going to go down a number of rabbit holes in the world of music and international espionage. The goal is to determine whether punk was the organic thing that we've always been told, or if it was a plot hatched against the West by the KGB. And if it wasn't a KGB plot, did they do something to aid and abet the social upheaval that came with punk rock? Now, not all wars involve guns and bombs. There's the whole concept of exercising soft power, which can be a very subtle and effective form of propaganda. And we need to start by examining how the West used its soft power, elements from its popular culture, against the Soviet Union during the Cold War. It's sort of a proxy war. Soft power involves burrowing into an adversary's society and psyche, using what looks like benevolent things. The U.S. is very good at this, exporting its culture to all corners of the planet, creating demand for more of this capitalistic stuff. And at some point, the desire for Western or American goods and services undermines or replaces the desire for domestic material in these nations. The thinking is that oppressed people will see how much better the West has it and then start grumbling about their lot. Or maybe the population will absorb the messages in this material. This, it was hoped, would cause some kind of social instability in that foreign society, where attitudes towards the enemy, in this case the West, soften and attitudes towards their governments turn sour. This can then be exploited for political, economic, or military gain. The West gains a geopolitical advantage without firing a shot. This soft power can take the form of fast food restaurants like McDonald's, Western movies and TV shows, sports like the NBA and the English Premier League, and of course, music. It's a form of ideological struggle that's usually pretty bloodless, but also very effective nonetheless. First, let me recommend the Wind of Change podcast I mentioned a few minutes ago. It goes very deep into both the idea of the Scorpions being CIA plants and everything that surrounds it. But if we're going to explore this idea of punk being, well, compromised, it's necessary to reframe and to a certain point repeat parts of that whole discussion. So if you've heard that Wind of Change podcast and some of this sounds familiar, that's why. We have to cover some of the same territory. The Cold War began after World War II. The U.S. and the USSR were allies against Hitler, but after the war, they became nuclear adversaries, determined to not only maintain control over their sphere of influence, but to spread their political, economic, and social doctrines to as many other countries as possible. The two countries never went to war, but there was a lot of sniping back and forth using soft power. And Western rock and roll was a very big part of this. As far as the Eastern Bloc was concerned, rock music was subversive, crude, anti-authoritarian, too focused on free expression, morally bankrupt, barbaric, and just generally dangerous to the communist status quo, especially when it came to young people. Because it could be a channel for dissent, it had to be censored and suppressed and discouraged by all means possible. So in short, it was made illegal. Nikita Khrushchev hated both rock and jazz. I quote from 1962, "Take these new dances, which are so fashionable now. Some of them are completely improper. You wiggle a certain part of your anatomy, if you'll pardon the expression. It's indecent." He believed that music and art would ennoble the individual and arouse him to action. Well, that's exactly what rock and roll did, but the actions aroused by the outlandish yowlings and cacophonous music weren't compatible with communist dogma. The suppression of rock gave rise to something known as the Roten Gänsedat, which was a special type of bootleg record. Using discarded X-ray film found in dumpsters outside hospitals, they were just thick enough to be turned into records. Vinyl records were smuggled into the USSR. Jazz and rock were the favorite genres. And that material was recorded onto this film and clandestinely distributed to other music fans. You could record only on one side. They were that thin. And these records wore out very quickly, but they did the job. They sold for about a ruble, which was 80% less than a regular record, which you couldn't get anyway. One of the biggest makers, Roten Gänsedat, was the Golden Dog Gang. This was a couple of guys who prowled the garbage bins of hospitals to find this used X-ray film and then used a record duplication machine to make their product.
highly illegal. They were arrested in 1950 and sent to a gulag until Stalin died in 1953. Once they got out, they restarted their bootleg business and continued to spread Western rock on these highly flammable sheets of X-ray film. They continued even after these recordings were made illegal in 1958. Later, when cassettes came into use, music fans would spend hours and hours and hours dubbing off cassette copies of music smuggled in. By the 80s, there was an informal coast-to-coast network of bootlegging, spanning the USSR's 11 time zones. Not only did this expose millions of kids to Western rock, it also exposed them to English. They began to learn English. And once they could understand what the Americans and the British were talking about, they became even more susceptible to Western culture. This sneaky bit of subterfuge has its roots in the 1950s, when the CIA, under President Eisenhower, were involved in a series of cultural attaché missions, sending American entertainers to hotspots to A, prove that there was more to American culture than Pepsi and baseball, B, inject a little American ideology into the local population, and C, embed CIA agents in these goodwill tours who would do whatever spooks do. These missions continued for decades. In 1977, the nitty-gritty dirt band was chosen over the Doobie Brothers and the soft rock band America, must have been their name, to be the first American band to tour through the Soviet Union. President Jimmy Carter was all for this, thinking that rock and roll could undermine communism. With songs like this. Mr. Bo-

Yeah, okay, not very rock and roll, but they serve the purpose. That 77 tour was wildly successful among young people in Russia and the various Soviet republics. In fact, the demand to get into some of these shows saw the KGB totally overwhelmed. Now, there was a state-sanctioned recording industry in the USSR. The label was called Melodia, and at first, it would only record artists approved by the state. The first Soviet rock groups were Beatles and Stones soundalikes, emerging after 1964. There were two types of rock groups, official vocal instrumental assemblies, seriously, that's what they were called, and unofficial amateurs, the inference being that they weren't good enough to be signed to the state label. Vocal instrumental assemblies got to perform and record. Amateurs could only be heard at clandestine house parties and through the exchange of cassette tapes. In 1968, the state commissioned the creation of an official rock band. Yeah, a Soviet rock band created by the Soviet state. They were a clean-cut bunch called the Happy Guys, and they sang songs that said the world is fine and the USSR is especially great. Yeah, that didn't work. Then the authorities had an epiphany. If they couldn't stop rock, they could at least try to limit its bite, to control its musicians and fans alike, under KGB supervision, of course. So starting in 1969, the KGB got into the club business. Anyone who wanted to play these KGB music clubs had to be approved by the state. Music, lyrics, clothes, the overall image, and the touring schedule. In short, they had to be official bands, not amateurs. And everything was not so secretly run by the KGB. The most famous of these KGB rock clubs was in Leningrad, which opened in 1981. Any band who wanted to play there had to audition before a bunch of dour men in suits who also supervised each performance from a spot on the balcony. In spite of all that, though, it became the center of Soviet rock and thus highly influential until the place closed down in 1991. Word and many bootleg cassettes traveled fast, and by 1987, there were at least 160,000 amateur groups in the Russian Federation, the largest of the USSR's republics. Meanwhile, state-approved DJs started spinning in state-approved discos. So, yeah, the Soviet Union tried to keep a very, very tight leash on music. But things started to loosen. By 1980, under supervision from the Kremlin, state recording company Melodia started bootlegging recordings by the Beatles and the Rolling Stones. Yes, this was intellectual property theft, but the Soviet Communist Party was essentially doing exactly what the CIA wanted them to do, distribute Western music and soft power to the population. And when Mikhail Gorbachev came to power, things loosened up even more, and amateur rock bands were given more leeway. Why? Well, Gorby was a big Elvis fan. He apparently had the feeling that if the young people of the USSR wanted rock and roll, well, then they should have some. Not all of it, but some. That same year, 1985, a list of Western musical acts were circulated under the title Not Recommended Music. Next to each name was a reason why this music should not be allowed in the USSR. Here we go. Pink Floyd, interested with the foreign policy of the USSR in Afghanistan. Van Halen, anti-Soviet propaganda. The Stooges, I think they meant Iggy Pop and the Stooges, violence. AC/DC, neo-fascism and violence. Here's my favorite. The Village People, violence. My second favorite, Julio Iglesias and neo-fascism. And this band terrified the apparatchiks. The Talking Heads, due to their apparent love of spreading the myth of Soviet military danger in songs like this, I guess.

Talking Heads with Life During Wartime from 1979, a song that apparently put them on some kind of Soviet blacklist. In 1986, an American tourist named Joanna Stingray smuggled out a bunch of recordings from Leningrad, mostly from this club, and released them on a double LP called Red Wave, four underground bands from the USSR, 1986. This did not make the KGB or the FBI very happy. Both sides were concerned that she was working for the other. Didn't help that she often carried a video camera around Leningrad, trying to document as many local rock bands as she could. Here's a sample. This is a band called Aquarium, and the song is Ashes.

Kino and their singer Soy from 1989. The song is called Change. And yes, it did become something of a political rallying cry in those fast-changing days of 1989, 1990, and 1991. So, long story short, rock and roll infiltrates the Soviet Union, the kids go mad for it, and the music and its message undermines everything that the communists hold dear. The Berlin Wall comes down in November of 1989, and on December 26, 1991, the Soviet Union ceases to exist and breaks apart into the separate countries that we see today. This also encompasses the story of the Scorpions' Wind of Change story, which is told in that podcast of the same name. Now, to review the podcast, the allegation is that someone at the CIA had this song written, passed it to the Scorpions, who recorded it and had a big hit, especially in the Eastern Bloc. And the notions of freedom contained in this song swept the region, leading to the ultimate dissolution of the Soviet Union and authoritarian regimes behind the Iron Curtain.

0: So rock music, 1, international communism, 0, right? Well, whoever said that this was a one-way fight? Did the Soviets try to influence the West through the promotion and manipulation of pop culture? Did they screw with our music like we used our music to screw with them? Well, maybe. Don't go away.
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1: Just as the West sought to undermine Soviet communism with soft power, the Soviets tried to mess with the West. A big part of the effort were what were called friendship and cultural relations societies that were used as instruments of propaganda. This included tours by Soviet ballet companies, classical music ensembles, and dancing bears in the Russian circus. Hundreds of such delegations were sent westward through the 1950s and 60s. These shows of cultural force said, "See how sophisticated we are? Soviet society, so advanced when it comes to the arts." Meanwhile, every single one of those delegations had KGB operatives embedded within. So yes, there was a lot of spying, but pretty much everybody knew that. This program seeks to uncover evidence of another form of Soviet cultural export, or at least, let's call it encouragement. Just as the CIA is alleged to have infiltrated and subverted Soviet communism by careful use of rock and roll, the KGB might have done something similarly destabilizing in the West using, wait for it, punk rock. Okay, could this actually be true?

That's the Vibrators, an English punk band who had that 7-inch single called Disco in Moscow in the stores in the fall of 1980, right at a time when the Cold War was really starting to heat up. As far as I know, the Vibrators had no connections at all with the KGB or any other secret police organization headquartered in the Soviet bloc, but there are those who will say that the KGB did reach out and stir the pot of social unrest using punk rock. Now, punk began as an artsy sort of thing when it first emerged in New York in the middle 1970s. There were some muckraking progenitors like the MC5, who were very political, but for the most part, the North American punk scene was nowhere nearly as political or as class conscious as what we saw in the UK. Bands like the Sex Pistols and the Clash were all about sticking it to the establishment, kicking against the class system and railing against the status quo. There was no way that the KGB, the Stasi, or any other secret police organization from the Eastern Bloc were unaware of the potential for punk to destabilize the UK and perhaps all of Western Europe. The KGB would have also had their fingers in violent political activists like the Red Army faction in West Germany, the Red Brigade in Italy, and any number of leftist organizations committed to revolution. And there were nationalist organizations like the IRA in Northern Ireland, waging war in the UK. The aims of these groups were to do serious damage to the reigning political and capitalist system. Thoughts that were often shared by punk bands. Maybe these bands didn't go as armed resistance, you know, planting bombs and kidnapping politicians. But there were some sympathies there. Could the Eastern Bloc's aim be furthered by encouraging these bands to do more of what they were already doing? What's that saying? The enemy of my enemy is my friend?

Soviet authorities first became aware of punk in 1978 when bootleg tapes and illegally intercepted BBC broadcasts started dripping through the Iron Curtain. The Sex Pistols were among the first to get clandestine distribution. The KGB was aware of this, of course, but could a song like Anarchy in the UK have been nudged along by the KGB in Britain in order to stoke the anger of UK youth and thereby destabilize UK society? One story, and we need to deal with this one right off the top, comes from an alleged retired KGB agent named Alexandrov Varenikov Volishin. He claims that the entire punk movement, from the Sex Pistols to the Clash to the Ramones, was financed by the Soviet secret police. The goal, he said, was to, quote, create utter chaos and to, quote, pervert the Western youth to nihilist, anti-establishment, and anti-American ideologies. Oh, I'm not done. He claims that many punk rock songs were written by teams of propagandists and psychologists who were experts in psyops, psychological warfare. Their goal was to increase cynicism, promote revolutionary thinking, in the communist sense of the revolution, and to encourage heavy drug use. Here's another quote. Our mission was to use teenage angst to our advantage and turn the baby boomer generation of the West into a decadent pro-drug and anti-establishment culture that would create uprisings and bring Western democracies into utter chaos. We even infiltrated mainstream radios to promote their music and reach millions of people every day. For many of us in the KGB, infiltrating the 1970s punk scene was one of the USSR's most successful experiments of propaganda to date. You might point to some of the imagery and iconography of punk back in the 1970s. I mean, why were those kids decorating their punk gear with swastikas and hammers and sickles? Why were they kicking so hard against capitalism, the monarchies, and the materialist society of the West? Why were they prone to violence and insurrection? Could it be that they were being egged on by the KGB? Well, actually, no, because this story is fake. Repeat, fake. It came from a site called World News Daily Report, which is a satirical site like The Onion. This story comes back every once in a while on Facebook and has to be debunked again. It's fake news. But given the nature of punk in the 70s, you can see why some people are only too quick to believe it.

0: The Clash from 1979, and I'm So Bored with the USA. Just because the tale allegedly told by this alleged retired KGB agent is false, doesn't mean that the KGB didn't get into the punk game to foment hostility. They most certainly did. And this brings us to a UK band called Crass. And according to them, they were most definitely courted by the KGB. More of that story next.
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0: We are trying to figure out if the Soviet Union, specifically the KGB, had any hand in the development and spread of punk music in the West in hopes of destabilizing capitalist society. Well, did they? They certainly tried. This brings our story to an anarchist punk collective called Crass, who enjoyed hitting back at the establishment in all its forms. They were particularly angry at the policies of Margaret Thatcher, and here's one of their songs called Bloody Revolutions.

Let's get into this whole Crass and KGB story. They met up with a former skinhead turned sailor who had just returned to England after a tour of duty in the Falkland Islands. Remember that war? He told stories of how crazy things had been. Some of what he said was genuine classified information, material that was being kept secret from the general public. Based on what they heard from this sailor, Crass, who wrote it down, they took notes, came up with the idea of cutting together some speeches by Ronald Reagan and Margaret Thatcher to make it sound like a phone call between the two of them sometime, allegedly, in 1982. It's a little hard to make out because it was created to sound like some phone wires got crossed somewhere. But if you listen closely, it does sound like the two world leaders are plotting a wider war that would include an attack on the Soviet Union. Thatcher also seems to take responsibility for the sinking of an Argentine battleship. Crass secretly sent that tape out to newspapers all across Europe as a joke. A few weeks later, the joke was discovered and they were exposed. Fine, haha. They still have no idea how the tape was traced back to them, but whatever, the jig was up. But it did not stop there. For more than a year, the tape was discussed by both the CIA and MI5. Okay, so was this a punk band and a crude attempt at causing trouble? A prank? But what were their motivations? Could they have had contact with Russian agents that put them up to this? Some people within the British intelligence apparatus believed, yes, it was possible, if not likely. And if it wasn't the Soviets, was it operatives from Argentina, the country the UK fought over the Falklands? MI5 opened a dossier on the band. It was kept secret for 30 years. The band had their phones tapped. Plus, intelligence spooks from the CIA looked at the tape and opened an investigation. The Pentagon took notice, too. Adding even more smoke to this was documentation that shortly after the hoax was uncovered, Crass was invited to a meeting at a supposed Russian literary magazine in London. Gets weirder still. Crass started getting courted by all sorts of shady organizations, including the real KGB. Reps from Germany's vicious Baader-Meinhof group turned up in their back garden. Do you have anything else you could offer? Did they need any assistance? Do you know anything else that could be of interest to us? Even the IRA sent word that they shouldn't worry because they were watching their backs. Crass admits that they were terrified. Their prank had turned into something genuinely dangerous to them, their country, and the West in general. Remember, it is not wise to fool with the country's national security apparatus.

0: Here's a band called The KGB covering The Beatles. And don't worry, they are from California, not Moscow. We've learned things about the KGB and punk rock since the fall of the Soviet Union. Researchers digging through government archives in Ukraine found a meticulous report of agents who were very concerned about youths in Soviet-era Kyiv who were enjoying this new music a little too much. Fans were investigated and questioned, and maybe worse. And punk itself was examined. Could it be used as a weapon against the West, like they seem to be using it against us? Okay, what can we conclude from all this? Well, first of all, the KGB had nothing to do with creating the punk movement in the UK, the US, or anywhere else. Any stories to the contrary are the result of hearsay. But did the KGB look at punk as a way of screwing with the West? Based on the story of Crass, the answer is, yeah, most certainly. But did they have any real success by doing so? The answer seems to be no, at least as far as we can tell. Right? Back in a moment.
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0: 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And just so you know, the GRU, FBI, MI6, CIA, nobody had anything to do with this program. Trust me. No, really, trust me. 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Talk to you next time. I'm Alan Cross.
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6: From the National Newsroom of the Canadian Press, I'm Naira Ahmed. Prime Minister Mark Carney and Alberta Premier Danielle Smith say construction of a new bitumen pipeline to the West Coast could begin as early as September 1st of 2027.
7: Carney says the pipeline could be declared in the national interest by October. He made his remarks after the Alberta and federal governments tied up one of the last remaining loose threads hanging from the energy accord they signed in November. They've agreed to increase the carbon price industry players truly bear to $130 a ton by 2040. The final agreement to nail down from the Memorandum of Understanding is on advancing the Pathways Carbon Capture Project, a condition for the pipeline. Lauren Krugel, The Canadian Press, Calgary.
6: Two men who were found guilty of wrongdoing have been stripped of their appointments to the Order of Canada, the country's highest civilian honor.
8: Humanitarian worker Peter Dalglish founded Street Kids International and was named a member of the Order of Canada in 2016. He was convicted of sexually abusing two boys in Nepal in 2019. Former SNC-Lavalin president and CEO Jacques Lamar was made an officer of the Order of Canada in 2005. He was found guilty of corruption and collusion earlier this year for offenses that included payments made to the family of Libyan dictator Muammar Gaddafi. A notice in the Canada Gazette today says Governor General Mary Simon signed off on the terminations on April 15th. Lisa Laporte, The Canadian Press.
6: Canada's top court has recognized intimate partner violence as a distinct legal basis for pursuing civil damages. The Supreme Court of Canada's ruling came in the case of a woman who was subjected to physical and emotional abuse by her husband during a 16-year marriage. Scores of former senior Canadian diplomats are calling for Prime Minister Mark Carney to issue robust sanctions on Israel over deteriorating conditions in the Palestinian territories and Lebanon.
9: The 190 former diplomats also call on the federal government to review Canada's trade agreement with Israel and issue a notice that a strategic partnership agreement will be suspended if conditions don't improve. Their letter sent to media outlets cites Israel's restrictions on aid reaching the Gaza Strip and increasing violence by settlers in the West Bank, where Israeli officials say they want to make a Palestinian state impossible. It also says a high civilian death toll in Lebanon suggests Israel is violating international law in a campaign that Israel says is targeting Hezbollah. Brenda Molina Navidad, The Canadian Press.
6: And Canadian star Shania Twain hosts the 2026 Academy of Country Music Awards for the first time on Sunday night. For the 61st annual show, women lead the nominations for a second year in a row. It will stream on Prime Video and the Amazon Music channel on Twitch, as well as the Amazon Music app on May 17th at 8 p.m. Eastern. This is the Canadian Press. In sports, starter Treya Savage allowed two runs and struck out six in six innings, but had three wild pitches as the Toronto Blue Jays lost to the Detroit Tigers 3-2. The Los Angeles Sparks held off the Toronto Tempo 99-95 for their first win of the WNBA season. The San Antonio Spurs raced past the Minnesota Timberwolves 139-109 to win their second-round series in six games. They will face defending champion Oklahoma City in Game 1 of the Western Conference Finals on Monday night. CJ Crist had four goals and two assists to lead the Toronto Rock past the Halifax Thunderbirds 13-11 in Game 1 of the National Lacrosse League Final. Game 2 of the best-of-three series is Sunday in Halifax. Canada opened the World Men's Hockey Championship with a 5-3 win over Sweden in Switzerland. And on Saturday night, the Montreal Canadiens can advance to the Eastern Conference Final with the win over Buffalo at the Bell Centre. From the Canadian Press, I'm Naira Ahmed.
10: We want to talk about mixed martial arts, and I know it's not something we often talk about, but there is a landmark fight happening tomorrow. It's a dream fight for those who are enthusiasts of the sport, and even for I can't wait to watch this. I don't go out of my way ever to watch MMA. I have nothing against it. It's just not my thing, but this fight tomorrow with Gina Carano and Ronda Rousey is potentially going to be historic. So, Mr. Mackling, who's joined us to educate us today?
11: You've been hearing him on the sports desk this morning since 6:25. He was part of the Having Coffee Talking crew. My radio son, Tyson Rewicki. Make me care about this, Tyson.
12: Well, I'll make you care about this. A, it's free. All you got to do is turn on Netflix and you get to watch it.
11: Okay, no. You don't get a point for that.
12: But this card in particular has a little bit of everything for everyone on it. It's got something for the hardcore fans who follow MMA outside of like the UFC and the big promotions. They got prospects there. So that kind of ticks off that box for hardcore fans. You got people who used to like the UFC who maybe don't watch it anymore with names like Ronda Rousey. Junior Dos Santos is going to be on it. He's a former heavyweight champion, and he's going to be taking on an absolute killer, a 6'7" taekwondo black belt.
11: Oh my!
12: At heavyweight, so I mean, it's like a perfect MMA card because you're going to have, it's just going to be chaos. It's going to be chaotic. There's going to be viral moments on it, and it's just going to be the first time that there's actually, not the first time, but the first time in a while that there's legitimate competition directly with the UFC.
11: Okay, so Ronda Rousey, this is for both. Brett, wasn't she on Entourage
10: Yeah, she was.
11: Once upon a time.
10: Yeah, she appeared in Entourage.
11: Was the turtle trying to date her?
10: Yeah. And then they fought, and he had to last a certain amount of time to get the date. I can't remember if he succeeded or not.
11: This feels like this was a long time ago.
12: Yeah. So, well, Ronda Rousey kind of burst onto the scene in 2013. And that was when she made her UFC debut, at least. She was with Strikeforce for a little bit, which got absorbed by the UFC. And when Ronda Rousey came on to the scene, she was, her and Conor McGregor were just building up their stardoms together. Conor McGregor debuted in November of 2013. Ronda Rousey debuted in February of 2013. So their rises to superstardom coincided together. And that in and of itself was just bringing so many names towards the UFC and towards those two people. And Ronda was just destroying everyone, like everyone that she fought. She was finishing them inside of round one. I think only one went outside of round one in that stretch leading up to her two losses. But even you look at her two losses, comes to Holly Holm and Amanda Nunes. Amanda Nunes is the greatest women's fighter to ever walk this earth. And it's not even close. She is an absolute beast. And then Holly Holm, she's one of the best women's boxers. Like, she's in the Boxing Hall of Fame. And so Ronda's style is more, she's a judo goal or Olympian. And so her style is more getting it to the ground. And Holly Holm presented a new challenge that she had never faced before. And then, unfortunately, Ronda never really had the chance to kind of avenge those losses and move to the WWE. But, I mean, we look at some of the names that she beat, too. She beat former champs that became champ after she left. She really was just a pioneer in women's MMA.
10: Yeah, and as you mentioned, Greg mentioned Entourage. She also appeared in at least one of those Expendables movies, and she had a really successful stint in WWE to the point where she actually main evented like it was the first time that a women's match was the main event at WrestleMania, and that's because of Ronda Rousey. And she was a major influence on elevating the women's division. She did come back for a second stint in WWE that wasn't so great, and now they don't get along, which is really too bad. So she's a big deal, and her opponent tomorrow, you talk about the word pioneer, her opponent, Gina Carano, really is, she was the first, I heard it described yesterday, she was the first female brand in mixed martial arts.
12: Yep, absolutely. And she has an underrated career too, because I mean, it was so long ago and so many of the names people kind of forget about, but you go through the names that Gina Carano beat. I mean, she only lost once, and the loss that she did suffer was to arguably the second greatest women's fighter of all time, Chris Cyborg. And she was just an absolute monster as well. So you kind of give a little bit of slack there for Gina, but the names that she beat, you know, leading up to that Cyborg loss, they went on to beat multiple people in the UFC who became ranked fighters. So it's not like she was just beating up on cans. You know what I mean? Like, sometimes when MMA fighters are being built up, the promotions give them, it's like in boxing too, they're going to give them some cans to kind of get their
10: cans?
12: Yeah, cans, tomato cans, whatever kind of can you want to call them. But to build up their resume and to build up their kind of pedigree. But Gina didn't really have that. Like, her last two wins were just really great opponents who had four fight win streaks in the UFC. Now, it is a very long time ago, and if you go back and watch Gina Carano's loss to Chris Cyborg, she got dominated on the ground. And that's where Ronda Rousey really thrives. And so that's where it kind of gets a little sketchy, because if Ronda's able to get her into the clinch, which was a spot that she ended up quite a bit in that fight against Chris Cyborg, I think Gina's going to be in a little bit of trouble.
11: Okay, so does this have the potential to be, to this point, the most important, the biggest MMA match of all time? Is this an exaggeration?
12: And I wouldn't say because of, not to say that these two women are not skilled. It's not because of the skill level at this point, because if we're being honest, they're both past their prime, right? Like, it's just, you know.
10: Yeah, Rousey's 39, Carano's 43.
12: Right, and fighters usually enter their primes like around early 30s, and then late 30s start to tail off.
11: But they're both at the same stage of life, more or less, and their career, right?
12: Absolutely, and everyone wants to see this fight, right? Okay. Like there are a lot of people who are like, man, this is like one of the ones that got away a little bit. You know,
11: I'm starting to care, just so you know.
12: And, you know, we've been talking about the Ronda Rousey and Gina Carano part of it. If you go up and down this card, I mean, Francis Ngannou's fighting Felipe Lins. There's people out there that consider Francis Ngannou to be the best heavyweight in the world right now, including UFC heavyweights. Then you go to Mike Perry versus Nate Diaz. And a lot of people are going to know the Nate Diaz name. He's got a huge following. Beat Conor McGregor in one of the biggest fights of all time. He's going to be on the card. And then you look at a guy like Saladin Parnasse, who's probably the best fighter, one of the best fighters not in the UFC currently. I mentioned Junior Dos Santos, who's got a lot of fans. Like, there is a lot of names up and down this card that even casual fans are going to look at and be like, oh, I know that guy. It's free. I'll tune in and take a look at it.
11: They couldn't have done this in Winnipeg a couple of weeks ago?
12: Come on. And that's the bit. That's the really interesting part here is that it is a big fight in terms of names, but it's also a big fight when it comes to the landscape of MMA as a sport. Right now, the UFC, I mean, you guys know that they signed that Paramount deal worth $7 billion. Ever since they've signed that deal, they have stopped caring about the product completely. They put on terrible cards with low-level talent, so they don't have to pay very much, and they just think people are going to watch because there's no competition right now. And now I don't think that they're going to be able to make this like a week-to-week thing, but if they can make four events a year that really steal the show from the UFC, I could totally see this being a big, big promotion. And I do want to mention one thing. I mentioned Francis Ngannou there and how some people think that he's the best heavyweight in the world currently. Well, John Jones is going to be a commentator on this card, and he's no longer a member of the UFC. And that's a fight that people were dreaming about for so long during the pandemic. Oh, John Jones versus Francis Ngannou. Like, if anyone's going to beat John Jones, it's Francis Ngannou. Well, if Francis Ngannou wins this weekend, you're telling me that they're not going to try everything and throw a bunch of money to try and get Francis Ngannou versus the greatest, what some people say is the greatest UFC fighter of all time? Hey, there's a changing landscape right now. It's going to be very interesting.
10: Absolutely. We only have a couple of minutes left, and I want to make sure that we just continue to focus on the main event, which is the story with Ronda Rousey and Gina Carano. It's the dream fight. And particularly what I find interesting about the Carano story is there's a potential, it's a potential redemption arc for her because just based on the way her career's gone, because she had enjoyed some mainstream success. She, after her MMA career, she was, remember when NBC rebooted American Gladiators?
13: Yes.
10: And made it a primetime show. Mm-hmm. She was one of the gladiators.
13: Oh, I didn't realize that.
10: Yeah, her name was Crush.
13: Okay.
10: Which is apropos because I had a huge crush on her. She's a gorgeous woman. But she's been in some movies. She was in an action movie called Haywire. And in recent years, she enjoyed some success in the Star Wars galaxy. She was a character on The Mandalorian, and she was really popular. She was actually going to get a spinoff show. She was so popular. She was also in the Deadpool movie, the first one.
13: Of course.
10: But she kind of sabotaged herself because social media, she had a big mouth on social media, and she made she would mock things like pronouns, and in her social media bio, right, she had her pronouns listed as beep, bop, boop. And then when she was being criticized, she played the victim card and compared her getting criticized to the way Jewish people were treated in the Holocaust. And Disney fired her, but she took them to court, and they eventually settled. So I feel like hopefully she's learned her lesson. And she's also gotten healthy, too, because she put on a lot of weight, and she said that she sort of carried that as a shield, and now she feels like she's in the best shape of her life. And I just think that there's a real possibility for a redemption arc here for her, and to do so on a big stage. So hopefully in the end, it's just a good fight.
12: Yeah, absolutely. And I don't want to say that Gina Carano has no chance, because Ronda doesn't have great striking defense, and her striking in general is pretty average at best. Like, she's just made her bread and butter with judo. Yeah. And so there is an opportunity for Gina Carano. If she can keep the fight at space, there is a chance that she could win. And she was doing her open workouts 2 days ago, I believe, and she looked really, really good. Her kicks look snappy. And I do wonder, she was practicing her front kicks quite a bit. And I think that's going to be a big weapon that she uses against Ronda Rousey.
10: Yeah?
12: Yeah.
10: Like, is that to try to keep Ronda?
12: It's going to be to keep distance and keep your range and not allow Ronda to kind of close the distance and get her in the clinch where she wants to get the fight. And then also, I mean, all she has to do is throw a couple down the middle to the gut, and then all of a sudden you throw one up top and you're not expecting it. Maybe it's a knockout shot.
10: Okay. Well, it's tomorrow night. It's a historic match. It has even people like me excited. Ronda Rousey and Gina Carano. It's a dream fight, and I can't wait to watch it. It's on Netflix tomorrow. Tyson, thank you for the education, particularly for the rest of the card, too, because I don't know anything about any of those people.
12: Are you guys a little bit more sold on it now?
10: Oh, I was all in already.
11: Yes.
10: Greg's curious. That's all the time we've got for Tyson.
13: Jets. We believe that, you know, we have the pieces here that we can be a winning hockey team. And
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23: We're expecting a mix of sun and clouds today with a north wind 20 clicks, a high of 8 degrees, a few clouds at night with a low of 2. Tomorrow, periods of rain and a high of 12, rain in the evening as well and a low of 4. On Monday, cloudy and a high of 8 degrees. On Tuesday, periods of rain and a high of 5.
10: 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And with that wind that we have been experiencing for the last 24 hours, it was safe to assume that we would have power outages. And looking at the map, Mr. Mackling, boy, oh boy, do we ever.
11: Dozens of power outages impacting hundreds of customers, thousands of Manitobans this morning. Peter Chura joins us to discuss from Manitoba Hydro. Peter, thank you for this. We know it's been a busy week for you outside of the weather and what's causing and the power outages across southern Manitoba. I don't know the last time I saw a map like this.
0: Yeah, it doesn't happen all that often, especially just with wind, but it does happen. And the wind can cause a lot of havoc with the power lines. They bring power lines down. They bring trees down on lines. We have a lot of reports. In fact, with about 6,000 customers across the province without power right now, that's spread across 260 outages, a lot of individual outages over wide areas. That's going to be one of the challenges, is just getting to every one of those outages to restore power.
10: Because I guess with each individual outage, you probably have to first find the source of the problem and before you can even try to get to work on it.
0: That's right. Often what it takes is just patrolling along the line to see which lines are down or what the cause of the trouble is. In this case, with overhead power lines coming down, it's not that difficult to find the problem. But one of the challenges today is, especially in rural areas, the wind is still blowing and the damage is still happening. We're still having outages come up on the board. So the message right now, first of all, is safety to people out there. If you see wires down, lines sparking, poles down, stay away. Stay at least 10 meters back. Call 911 immediately. And if your power is out and you're wondering if Hydro knows about it, don't hesitate to call again or go back on the online source and report your outage, just to make sure that we're keeping track at all times.
11: We have at least one school closed in the province. In Minto, there's a large outage in that part of the province along Highway 10 between Brandon and the U.S. border. There are a gaggle of outages in that area south of Carberry, just north of the U.S. border. Dozens, as you mentioned, across the province, and several in Winnipeg. How many technicians? Give us an idea of the army of employees that are going to be out there trying to get things back to normal, Peter.
0: Well, it's all available resources are being directed right now towards restoring power in all of these areas. So that's going to be not only the normal crews of power line technicians that are working, but construction crews, other support crews, everybody that can be directed to, first of all, make these scenes safe. If there are power lines down, sparking, the danger of fire or electricity, we're going to make those scenes safe, first of all. We're going to restore power to the areas that will restore power to the most customers at the same time. But mainly the main message is safety. If you see power lines down, stay away. But you're right, those areas outside the city, especially, I'd say, if I'm looking at my sources here, the area around Killarney, I mentioned the school in Minto, there's about 2,000 customers out just in that south central area around Killarney, Portage, Brandon, Morden. Smaller places, Glenborough, Minto, as you said, Boyce Vane, Pilot Mount, all places that have wires sparking, wires in trees, lines down, as a result of the wind. And as I say, the wind is still happening, so there will be some more outages, but we're directing all available resources to them and getting to them as quickly and safely as we can.
10: Yeah, because with that wind, I was just looking at Brandon, it's gusting up to 85 kilometers an hour. Is there a point where the workers just have to wait for things to calm down before they can get to work?
0: There is, and as I say, safety is the main thing. We can make the scene safe, get the power off to the lines that are sparking, make the scene safer for people in the area. That will be the first priority. But as long as the winds are as high as they are and the damage keeps happening, that is going to interfere with getting the power restored in some areas.
11: How did your emergency preparedness operation go?
0: Very well. It went according to all the priorities that we had set and the goals that we had set, and the wind hadn't struck yet, so we were able to proceed with that exercise uninterrupted, I guess.
10: All right. Peter Chira from Manitoba Hydro, thank you for the update. We appreciate it, sir.
0: Thanks, guys. Have a good day.
10: 6,000 people or customers without power this morning, just scattered all across southern Manitoba. An outage here, an outage there. Some of them are small, just affecting a handful of customers. Some are affecting a few hundred. But yeah, lots and lots of power outages this morning. And once again, if you have an outage and you're not sure if it's been reported, don't be afraid to reach out to Manitoba Hydro to let them know.
11: And once again, safety, the number one issue. If you see downed power lines, do not go near them. If you are in your vehicle and you're surrounded perhaps by a downed power line, make sure you're calling emergency. Don't get out of your car and be safe out there. As we were discussing yesterday, Brett, about this time yesterday when we were talking about the wind, I never imagined that we'd be having dust storms that were reducing visibility. I can only imagine some of the issues also it was causing for people and their breathing yesterday. The air quality index, I didn't check it yesterday when we were at the height of that dust storm, but I can imagine that was causing problems for a lot of folks with respiratory issues or otherwise.
10: My allergies are acting up a little bit this week, but it wasn't too bad.
11: Issues or otherwise.
10: My allergies are acting up a little bit this week, but it wasn't too bad.

0: head down because of the stuff that was hitting me in the face, all the dust out there.
1: I was speaking to our engineer, John Wall, in the last hour or so. He was out at our transmitter site south of the city, and he says that there are areas where there's actually topsoil in the ditch, like you would imagine snow when it drifts into the ditch. He says there's topsoil. I can only imagine the millions upon millions of dollars worth of soil and maybe even seed that's been blown around over the last couple of days. If you're a producer and you've seen that, or perhaps you live in rural Manitoba and you can share some images. We had Bruce the Parrothead up near Neepawa send us a picture this morning. It was like snow on his doorstep, except the snow was pure black.
0: Yeah, I've never seen that. That's just creepy. So thank you for those updates from wherever you are in southern Manitoba. And we mentioned the subject of safety as it pertains to power lines. Just want to mention this while we have a moment. Today is Wear Your Life Jacket to Work Day across North America. And there is a media event that's happening today at West Hawk Lake with Life Saving Society Manitoba, RCMP, MAD Winnipeg, Manitoba Parks, other members of the Manitoba Coalition for Safer Waters at the West Hawk Lake Marina to mark Safe Boating Awareness Week with some reminders, 5 key safety messages: wear your life jacket, boat sober, be prepared, you and your vessel, take a boating course, and be cold water safe as well. I'm sure you might be itching to get out onto the water, but should you fall into the water, say you fall out of your boat, that water, I would imagine, is ice cold right now.
1: It's going to give you the shock of a lifetime. And, you know, don't want to trivialize it, but think about how dependent we are on computers and ATMs and the internet. It's the best thing in the world until it doesn't work. And your life jacket does you no good unless you've got it on. It's all well and good to have it on your watercraft, but you don't know when you're going to need it. That's the thing about a safety device. It's there when you need it the most and when those things happen that you least expect. So please wear your life jackets.
0: So thanks for the reminder from the Manitoba Coalition for Safer Waters on this as we mark Safe Boating Awareness Week.
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11: Jeff Forte, what time is it? We played Sandstorm earlier. Cat in Gimli.
12: Picked up on it, too.
11: She loves this song. Yeah, we played Sandstorm because of the dust storm. That was a good rendition, Forte.
12: Holy crow. Maybe Mackie, that's the key. You need to do more EDM.
13: It takes a lot of the wind out of you, though.
11: Well, so now that means it's time to tell you what's new at the movies. And this is a fun one because in theaters this week only, we are celebrating 40 years of this.
14: You are America's best.
15: One makes all the black eye. One makes all the black eye.
14: Make us proud.
15: I got radar lock. You couldn't fire.
16: I got a good lock.
15: Fire. I'm firing.
17: Top Gun.
11: 40 years, Mackling, since Top Gun came out.
12: So when this came out, obviously it was a huge hit. Supremely popular, but was there a film that was more popular in terms of you flexing your muscle with regard to your home theater system when it finally came out on DVD and VHS? Would it have been DVD or would it have been VHS?
11: Well, Top Gun would have been VHS.
12: Yeah.
11: In the 80s.
12: I can remember going to my buddy Chris's place in the late 80s and him going, "You'll want to see something pretty cool."
11: Yeah?
12: And it was the flyby when he buzzes the tower. And I think you could hear it going from one side of the room to the other because of the way it was mixed and the audio was done.
11: Oh, cool.
12: And so, yeah, that was, I think, the first big movie where you could go, check out my hi-fi and my VHS combination.
11: I think it won. I'd have to double check.
12: Best soundtrack?
11: Sure, no, I think it won best sound at the Oscars.
12: Oh, best sound.
11: I remember watching the Oscars actually in Top, and they showed when they were going through the nominees with Top. They showed I seem to recall them sort of breaking down how they mixed the sound for Top Gun. But that was pretty cool. To answer your question, the movie that I would have used came a little bit later. It was Twister. Movie Twister. My dad, he assembled an awesome, Once Upon a Time, an awesome sound system, and Twister sounded magnificent. It was so good. So Top Gun is in theaters this week, along with one from more recent years.
18: You've been called back to Top Gun.
11: Top Gun Maverick is also playing in theaters. But again, it's only this week, and it actually started on Wednesday. So you've only got a few days. And make sure you check your listings because they're not playing at every theater, and they're not playing often. You might get one screening a day. But I know that they're both playing at least in one theater in that Screen X. Are you familiar with that? So that's what it is. You've got your primary screen, but they've got two additional.
12: Are you joking?
11: Screens
12: me?
11: To the side.
12: We have this in Winnipeg.
11: Yeah, at Polo Park, I believe. I can't remember if it's just Polo Park or maybe I don't know. Anyway,
12: that is pretty wild.
11: And they did, and with Maverick in particular, they did actually shoot like footage that would fill those screens.
12: Okay. So you wouldn't see it in the original cut, but this was like a special cut?
11: Yeah.
12: Okay.
11: So it's just like a super wide shot. So like if you're watching it on a normal screen, the regular, you wouldn't miss anything. It's just like a value add. I've yet to experience the Screen X thing, but if you want to check out Top Gun and Top Gun Maverick, you can.
12: 1986, the original Top Gun did not win the Academy Award for Best Sound.
11: Boo!
12: But the sequel, Top Gun Maverick, did win the Oscar for Best Sound.
11: Okay, thank you for that. I was just going off the top of my head. How dare I forget?
12: No, just for clarification. No, I absolutely wanted to know myself.
11: So the Top Gun and Maverick are both in theaters once again just this week. As far as what's new in theaters, we've got two sort of out of nowhere movies that are both getting awesome reviews. One of them is a horror movie. It is called Obsession.
6: Have you ever actually like flirted with Nikki?
7: I'm gonna go get some shots.
6: I'll come with you if she means this much to you. And I know she does. To say, Nikki, I think we should grab a drink sometime.
10: Nikki, wait, I was gonna ask you,
7: What?
10: I lost my train of thought.
7: Hi.
10: Good night. What else?
6: Why?
10: One wish, Willow. You only get one wish. I wish Nikki Freeman loved me more than anyone in the entire world.
11: So what's going on in that clip? It's about this dude has a big crush on this woman, but he's too chicken to ask her out. So he makes a wish with something called the One Wish Willow. It's kind of like a monkey's paw sort of thing, where it's like it's a physical thing where once he makes his wish and breaks this willow, it's supposed to grant his wish, and it does. But it looks like it worked a little too well.
7: It's weird how you two are dating all of a sudden.
13: I love you so much.
16: Jeez, what kind of spells you put on her?
11: So they go from being friends to her being totally obsessed and madly in love with him, and it doesn't take him long to realize some desires come at a dark, sinister price, and it looks so much fun. And the horror genre has had like a pretty good run the last couple of years with these new filmmakers. This guy, I think his name is Curry Barker. He is a YouTuber, and we've had a few YouTubers enter the fray in this genre. So we're getting this like new wave of fresh ideas and fresh filmmaking. And it's the perfect genre for that because they're cheap. They're cheap to make. Horror movies are typically low budget. You get a bunch of no-namers in the cast, so you don't have to pay, like, Robert Downey Jr. $75 million or whatever he commands now.
12: Isn't that something else? Is this one of those careful what you wish for because you just might get it scenarios?
11: Yeah. So it looks great. That was at, like, 95% on Rotten Tomatoes. And then there's another movie getting outstanding reviews from a new filmmaker called Is God Is.
19: Girls, I'm gonna make this real simple. Make your daddy dead. Real dead.
20: This seem a little crazy.
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20: We ain't killers. How we gonna live with ourselves if we do this? This destiny.
11: So this movie is about two sisters who go on a quest for revenge to put an end to their father. The cast includes Janelle Monáe, Sterling K. Brown, and Vivica A. Fox. And it's the director is somebody named Alicia Harris, and it's actually based on her award-winning play of the same name, also sitting around 95% on Rotten Tomatoes. So you've got some good choices at the movies this week. 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
3: 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Weather.
27: Temperature rising to 8 degrees today with a mix of sun and clouds. It'll be a low of 2 with a few clouds overnight. Before periods of rain tomorrow, a high of 12 degrees, rain in the evening, and a low of 4. On Monday, cloudy and a high of 8. On Tuesday, periods of rain and a high of 5.
11: 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We want to talk about contingency plans. Yesterday morning at 9:30, well, it was 9:25, Greg ran down to get our studio guest who was waiting in the lobby. So he went down, I think, at 9:23. I wrapped up a couple of text messages, and I went down at 9:25. So by the time I got down to the lobby, Greg was getting on an elevator with the guest. I went out for a vape for a couple of minutes, came back in. 9:30, got on an elevator with three other people, and it died. And I was stuck in there for 25 minutes here at 201 Portage. So I didn't make it back. First time I've been late by like a minute or so once or twice, but I've never missed a segment or a half hour because of the elevator. And that's the second time in 2 weeks that I have been trapped in an elevator in this building. Cloutier also was affected by this. There was a power bump that happened Same as last time. There's a power bump, and I knocked out a whole bunch of elevators here. Like, by the time when the elevator finally fired back up, I got downstairs, there was a lineup of like 75 people waiting to get upstairs. Probably because they were all downstairs because it happened to be tenant appreciation day here at 201 Portage, and they were giving out breakfast burritos,
12: which were delicious, by the way.
11: Yeah. So, anyway, I happened to bump into a building manager downstairs and said, "Hey, I just got stuck in the elevator again." And don't forget, Global's Marnie Blunt got stuck. So I got stuck yesterday. Kluche got stuck yesterday. 2 weeks ago, I got stuck. 2 weeks before that, Global's Marnie Blunt got stuck. So I have no doubt that our landlords are looking into this, because this is clearly not a blip. This is a problem that needs to be fixed. Because if I could work from home, that's suddenly looking a lot more attractive. Why would I go to work if I'm going to risk getting stuck in the elevator every time? So
12: we were this close
11: to both being stuck.
12: Both of us being stuck. Jeff Braun, our guest Philip Hood, and myself were on the elevator when the bump hit. The light in the elevator went off and on, or it flashed the number, you know, when you press the floor that you want, that is typically illuminated until the doors open. That went out. And then this beautiful female electronic voice said something which we were too panicked to decipher. And Jeff Braun looked at me. Can you imagine Jeff Braun? Locked in an elevator?
1: Nope.
12: I cannot. He took his card, because we have a locked floor, placed the card, pressed the button. We just happened to be on the 30th floor, and it happened to open. Otherwise, we both would have been out of commission.
11: So the contingency plan is pretty obvious. We both cannot be downstairs at the same time between the hours of 6 a.m. and 10 a.m. So we want to ask you about a contingency plan. Is there an event that caused you to come up with one? What was that plan? Did you ever have to enact it? 204-780-6868. Sarah McCarthy, what you got?
1: Well, just going off of this, I remember when there was a fire alarm, and I didn't make it back up in time for, I can't remember what hour news it was, but you read my news, Brett.
2: I remember that.
11: Oh, yeah. I came on and said, "Good morning. I'm not Sarah McCarthy."
1: So I guess that's that contingency plan. And then Jeff Braun also said to the news desk, like, "Okay, yeah, after all this, none of us at this table can also be downstairs all at once." But just more of a lighter-hearted contingency plan I have. If I'm ever stuck in traffic now, I have protein bars in my car. Because your guest, I think it was a month or so ago, on, like, happiness and stuff, just was like, "You can't do anything about the traffic. Have a snack. Have something on hand." And as That's a morning right. shift person, I'm rarely stuck in traffic, but when I am now, I don't like it. I get angry. So having some snacks on hand, that is my contingency plan, because you can't get out of it, but you can make it better.
11: Good job. Tyson, what you got?
4: Well, mine's for when I win the lottery. I have it all mapped out, and I don't want to give away too much info, because I don't want to give away any tells when I do end up winning it. You gotta have that mindset.
12: It's a state of mind. They say that most people that win the lottery believed that they were going to win the lottery, like deep down in their soul and their very being.
4: Oh, absolutely. And I don't know if it's going to be this week, next week, or 10 years from now, but I'm getting it. I got my plan all set up. I got it laid out. I think it's a pretty good plan, but I'm gonna keep it on lock a little bit.
11: I like that. And by the way, and I knew somebody would say it, just take the stairs. Yeah. You know,
1: 30
11: flights of stairs. I would die by the time I wouldn't even make it to 30 to climb. It would take 10 minutes to go down.
12: Mm-hmm. It does take 10 minutes to go down.
11: Well, when we do our fire drills, it takes like 15 to 20 minutes. God forbid there ever is a fire in this building. We would all die. It takes way too long for us.
4: Probably.
11: There is no urgency when there's a fire drill in this building. And Jeff Forte?
2: I need to make sure I always have my cell phone on me when I leave my apartment building. And this happened 2 weeks ago, where I was taking up the recycling. Our recycling is just outside of our building. So I go outside, I throw my recycling into the bins, and then I go reach into my pocket, and I was like, "Oh, I don't have my swipe card keys." So then I reached my left pocket for my cell phone, because I can always buzz myself into my building.
11: Yeah.
2: So you want to make sure you have your cell phone on me, but I didn't have my cell phone on me. I was locked out of my building. That's the first time I've ever did that. And I was freaking out, man, because it was like almost 9 o'clock at night. I'm like, I got to get to bed. I got to wake up at 4 o'clock in the morning. When am I going to get into my building? But luckily there was a lady that I was with, or not with, but a lady that lives in my building. And I saw her going in and I followed her in. I was like, I forgot my keys, and she knew who I was. So it wasn't creepy at all, but she actually forgot her key and had to buzz herself in cell phone. So luckily she had her cell phone, but
12: buzz yourself in on your own cell phone.
11: 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We're asking you, what is an event that caused you to come up with a contingency plan based on the fact that I got trapped in an elevator again yesterday here at 201 Portage. It's the second time it's happened in 2 weeks. Cloutier also got stuck. And we almost, Greg almost got stuck. He managed to make it back. So we need to have a contingency plan, i.e. we both can't be downstairs at the same time between 6 a.m. and 10 a.m. What's your contingency plan?
5: Earlier on CJOB.
11: What prompted you to come up with a contingency plan? Greg and I have determined that we cannot both be downstairs at the same time based on what happened yesterday. I got stuck in an elevator at 9:30 for 25 minutes. Greg almost got stuck. He was able to get out because the power bump hit right when his elevator got to 30. But it's the second time I've been stuck in an elevator in the last 2 weeks. Cloutier got stuck yesterday as well. And a month ago, Global's Marnie Blunt got stuck. So anytime there's a power bump in this building, it seems to knock out half the elevators. So hopefully they can figure out why this is happening, because it's happening with increased frequency. They clearly need something's not working. So we need a contingency plan in the meantime. So we're asking you at 204-780-6868 to tell us your story. One of our pre-runners up here, Karen and Alan and Carmen, tell us they pulled into a co-op charging station along the number one highway in the winter of 2023 to charge the EV. But the charging stations were offline, so they had to phone a tow truck to tow it to a Kia shop in Yorkton. And apparently the chargers had been down for 2 weeks. So I don't know what you do, like, if you're on a road trip or whatever.
12: You hope that they have live updates in terms of whether or not those EV chargers are in service or not. Yikes, that's not good at all.
11: Our runner-up will get a prize today. What does the runner-up have to say, Greg?
12: A fun contingency plan my friends and I have is, in the event that any of us have our homes burned down, we have a set list on who will temporarily live with whom till they can get back on their feet again. The reason we made this plan was because of the fires which happened last year in northern Manitoba. It helps that we all live in different parts of the country and we all don't live in one spot. We were also planning to get a few of our friends who live in America in on this plan to see how that goes as well.
11: Okay.
12: Thanks for sharing that.
11: That's a well thought out contingency plan. And our winner today is Sherry. Sherry says, after driving over an hour outside the city every day for work and getting stranded on the side of the highway midwinter, I quickly realized I should always have the following: spare dry clothes and hot pockets, a charged phone, snacks, and most importantly, an alternative way to go to the bathroom. Details not required, says Sherry. Fair. And Sherry says, and if all else fails, a lighter to keep warm, Castaway style, using the parcels in the back of the truck as fuel for a fire. But thankfully, I've never had to go there.
12: All right. Very good. Are we talking hot pockets? Like the food?
11: That's right. I know we're talking about those little hand warmer things.
12: That what were those
11: stuff
12: called?
11: In your mitts. But the hot pockets, I think that was a pizza pop kind of thing.
12: Yeah. Was it hot shots? What were those things you put in your gloves? 204-780-6868. I think they're like charcoal activators or something.
11: Yeah.
12: Yeah, yeah. Tell us. We don't remember.
11: Sherry's going to win and pick out of Journey on September 29th or The Lord of the Rings at the Concert Hall on June 19th. And then we will offer the other listener, we don't have their name, the other prize.
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46: From the National Newsroom of the Canadian Press, I'm Naira Ahmed. Prime Minister Mark Carney and Alberta Premier Danielle Smith say construction of a new bitumen pipeline to the West Coast could begin as early as September 1st of 2027.
47: Carney says the pipeline could be declared in the national interest by October. He made his remarks after the Alberta and federal governments tied up one of the last remaining loose threads hanging from the energy accord they signed in November. They've agreed to increase the carbon price industry players truly bear to $130 a ton by 2040. The final agreement to nail down from the Memorandum of Understanding is on advancing the Pathways Carbon Capture Project, a condition for the pipeline. Lauren Krugel, The Canadian Press, Calgary.
46: Two men who were found guilty of wrongdoing have been stripped of their appointments to the Order of Canada, the country's highest civilian honor.
0: Humanitarian worker Peter Dalglish founded Street Kids International and was named a member of the Order of Canada in 2016. He was convicted of sexually abusing two boys in Nepal in 2019. Former SNC-Lavalin president and CEO Jacques Lamar was made an officer of the Order of Canada in 2005. He was found guilty of corruption and collusion earlier this year for offenses that included payments made to the family of Libyan dictator Muammar Gaddafi. A notice in the Canada Gazette today says Governor General Mary Simon signed off on the terminations on April 15th. Lisa Laporte, The Canadian Press.
46: Canada's top court has recognized intimate partner violence as a distinct legal basis for pursuing civil damages. The Supreme Court of Canada's ruling came in the case of a woman who was subjected to physical and emotional abuse by her husband during a 16-year marriage. Scores of former senior Canadian diplomats are calling for Prime Minister Mark Carney to issue robust sanctions on Israel over deteriorating conditions in the Palestinian territories and Lebanon.
1: The 190 former diplomats also call on the federal government to review Canada's trade agreement with Israel and issue a notice that a strategic partnership agreement will be suspended if conditions don't improve. Their letter sent to media outlets cites Israel's restrictions on aid reaching the Gaza Strip and increasing violence by settlers in the West Bank, where Israeli officials say they want to make a Palestinian state impossible. It also says a high civilian death toll in Lebanon suggests Israel is violating international law in a campaign that Israel says is targeting Hezbollah. Brenda Molina Navidad, The Canadian Press.
46: And Canadian star Shania Twain hosts the 2026 Academy of Country Music Awards for the first time on Sunday night. For the 61st annual show, women lead the nominations for a second year in a row. It will stream on Prime Video and the Amazon Music channel on Twitch, as well as the Amazon Music app on May 17th at 8 p.m. Eastern. This is the Canadian Press. In sports, starter Treya Savage allowed two runs and struck out six in six innings, but had three wild pitches as the Toronto Blue Jays lost to the Detroit Tigers 3-2. The Los Angeles Sparks held off the Toronto Tempo 99-95 for their first win of the WNBA season. The San Antonio Spurs raced past the Minnesota Timberwolves 139-109 to win their second-round series in six games. They will face defending champion Oklahoma City in Game 1 of the Western Conference Finals on Monday night. CJ Crist had four goals and two assists to lead the Toronto Rock past the Halifax Thunderbirds 13-11 in Game 1 of the National Lacrosse League Final. Game 2 of the best-of-three series is Sunday in Halifax. Canada opened the World Men's Hockey Championship with a 5-3 win over Sweden in Switzerland. And on Saturday night, the Montreal Canadiens can advance to the Eastern Conference Final with the win over Buffalo at the Bell Centre. From the Canadian Press, I'm Naira Ahmed.
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4: Hey, welcome in. It's The Last Show. Lots to cover, lots to learn tonight. You might lose a brain cell or two while you're listening. Here's what's coming up on the show. How could it be possible that people report having good sex, but not good sex lives? There's a study that looks at our pleasure versus our overall satisfaction in the bedroom. And there's an interesting gap there. So in 10 minutes' time, we'll look at that study, talk about it, because everyone needs a sexual performance review, right? Then after that, you stub your toe, you shout, oh, f***, and suddenly you feel better? Seriously, science says you feel less pain when you swear. Coming up halfway through the hour, we'll explore the awesome power of profanity and why using swear words everywhere, even in the office, might be the best thing you can do. All right, those are some of the topics coming up on the show. There's going to be more, you're going to learn more, but for now, let's dive in with something a little different. I am here with a Brooklyn-based model, beachcomber, and TikTok cold water prophet, a man who sees a winter storm, a near-freezing ocean, and says, this is not a medical emergency. This is more like a morning wellness routine. I'm here with someone who swims at Coney Island, a man who swims in the freezing cold ocean every day. His name is Stephen Neese. Stephen, it is a joy to have you here. Thanks for being on the show.
5: Thanks, David. Great meeting you.
4: So when most of us see like freezing ocean water, the idea of getting trapped in it, we would want to maybe call the authorities to rescue us. Why do you respond so differently to those conditions? What do you see when you see wavy, cold ocean water?
5: I see like a thrill. It's like an adrenaline rush. So I come out here. This winter was rough. I'm not going to lie. This was one of the coldest winters. And I've been in New York for 33 years. So this was probably the coldest winter I've ever seen. I mean, there was 2 months where there was snow all the way from the boardwalk to the beach. There was icicles on the rock jetties down there behind me. And yeah, it's pretty painful. But I walk in, I leave, I have a swimsuit under my pants, and I take my clothes off, leave it on the boardwalk, and I walk, it's 100 yards down to the shore. My friend watches the stuff. I walk down to the shore, even if it's snow, I walk barefoot down to the shore, get in the cold water. I don't think. Once I'm there, my mind is clear. So any thoughts that a person has about life or this or worry, it's all gone within an instant because that water's ice cold. Yeah. I get into the water. I dive under, hold my breath for like a minute, swimming under the water. Then I come up and I swim on my back and I breathe. It's all about the breathing, like really heavy, deep breathing. Because once after about, I would say maybe 30 seconds, it's so painful. Once you get past that pain, it's a place of euphoria. It's hard to explain that kind of feeling. It's really unbelievable feeling. So I can push out. On those days where the water was 31, I could do 50 yards. Because my fingers and toes, the head was starting to like take a hand. It felt like a hammer on my head. That's how cold that water is at that point. So then I come out. So the hair was frozen on my head. But there's about a good 3 or 4 minutes where there is no feeling of pain. And you just feel like Superman, like a superhuman person.
4: You're making it sound almost meditative. Now,
5: yes,
4: live in New York. You live in New York. You do this at Coney Island. I think people who don't live here might have heard of like the hot dog eating competition or the boardwalk where Johnny Appleseed or Joey Chestnut wins that thing every year.
5: Yes.
4: Paint me a portrait of what Coney Island is like because it's a pretty unique place.
5: Yes. I call it the Coney Nut House. I know everybody out here. Everybody knows me. I know the homeless people. I know everybody because they see me walking out, especially when it's cold. A lot of people on the boardwalk see me. There's actually some homeless that live under the boardwalk. And that's quite unique. But it's a cast of characters out here. I've seen everything. I shouldn't say this, but it's about 10 days ago, I was walking up the shore at 6 in the morning. I looked by the side of these rock jetty, and there's a dead person there.
4: Oh, my goodness.
5: Yes, he was under the sand. It was horrible. I could tell he was dead for like maybe a couple of days.
4: Oh, no.
5: I had to call the police. Yeah, so there's crazy stuff that goes on out here. It's hard to explain.
4: Yeah.
5: They have the Mermaid Parade, which is coming up in June. So a lot of nutty people come out here, I guess. I'm one of the nuts, probably.
4: Yeah, you are. You've painted quite the portrait there, but I think it's accurate. We got hot dogs, we got people passed away, and we got you. Now, do you pray? Like, what's part of your ritual?
5: Yes, I say the Lord's Prayer before I go in.
4: Yeah, are you worried about any kind of...
5: No, I'm not worried about anything. It's just to clear my head.
4: Yeah.
5: I mean, I grew up in Wisconsin with a Lutheran family. So I'm kind of religious like that. So it just clears my mind to put at peace, you know, with God. Then there's nothing, I don't think after that, especially those days in late January through the end of March, there was brutal days out here. I can't even tell you how cold.
4: What motivates you to do it? Is it just that emptiness, that meditative head, that euphoria afterward?
5: Yes. And I've had lots of injuries in life. I'm 63. I'm older. I've had a lot of injuries. And when you're in the water, it's that cold, you don't have any pain. I can't explain it. It's just unexplainable.
4: Now, for those that can't see you on radio, because why would they? You're not a bad-looking fellow, and you're also a model. Tell me about that side of your life.
5: Yes. I was at a nightclub in Milwaukee, Wisconsin, because I grew up on a lake in Wisconsin.
4: Uh-huh.
5: And I had a fake ID, and we used to go to this nightclub when my parents didn't know what I was doing when I was a kid. And it was a big nightclub in downtown Milwaukee, and this photographer and his wife came up to me and said, you should model. When I was a kid, I used to get a lot of attention. And I really didn't want to go to college. So that was it. I went to Europe in the 80s. I worked in Milan and Paris. I did the fashion shows. I did lots of commercials. I went to Japan for a couple of years, Australia. It was like big business in the 80s. And then I came here to New York in 93. And yeah, I've been doing this my whole life.
4: Now, the swims themselves. One time a seal was next to you while you were doing it. What was that like?
5: That was like 2 months ago. It was pretty cute. A little seal came up next to me. A month ago, there was a bunch of dolphins, like 10 of them. Believe it or not, you tell people this, they don't believe Coney Island. But yes, there was like 10, 12 dolphins all around me. It was crazy.
4: Are you sure it wasn't just floating garbage?
5: No, I have a video of it. I had to come out of the water to take the video, but I have the video of the dolphins, yeah.
4: Is there garbage out there in the water when you're swimming?
5: there's no garbage per se in the water until the people get here, and people do leave garbage here. It's kind of sad. But the park people clean it up. In the winter, it's more clean. But by the shore, the tide does wash up plastic and stuff. I'm not going to lie.
4: Are you worried about the sanitation of the water? New York's waterways are not known to be the cleanest.
5: No, well, I've swallowed a lot of water this winter. I can't lie about that. So,
4: well, you seem to be okay for the most part.
5: I never get sick. Like, never, never. People always ask about the cold because they see me. And no, I've never gotten sick. It's because of the deep breathing. If people do deep breathing just for 10 minutes a day, heavy deep breathing, it will boost your immune system. You don't even have to do the cold swimming. Just do the deep breathing.
4: Now, you do something that I think most people would consider nuts. Going to Coney Island, first of all. Second of all, swimming there, going there all the time. But you've got some philosophies behind this. You talk about people being too comfortable in their lives. Do you think we should push ourselves more? What can we learn from you?
5: Every day you're not going to feel great. Like, I love to feel great. Like, yesterday I felt amazing. But last night I didn't sleep as good. And then you just eat different some days. So your body doesn't feel like peak every single day. Like today, I didn't really feel like doing the swim. So for that reason, I pushed it even more. So I swam twice as far as I normally would. And then when I come out, I don't have a coat. Like this morning, it was 45. To most people, that's kind of cold, not to me. So I'm walking in my swimsuit. I walk backwards too in the middle of the beach. I walk backwards. So I do that for like 4 miles, back and forth, listening to rock music, AC/DC, whatever gets my mind just like to keep not thinking.
4: So after all these years of cold water swimming, modeling, dealing with broken glass on the beach, seals, dolphins, you're on TikTok, you've nearly gotten frostbitten.
5: No, I did get frostbite. That was during the snowstorm. It was -1 and the bathroom at Coney Island was closed and my friend was with me. He said, you shouldn't go in. And I did go in. I'm not going to lie. When I came out, even for me, it was scary. I couldn't even put gloves on my hands. They were like disfigured looking. It was so cold.
4: Yes. Okay. So definitely frostbitten. But after all these things in your life, what lessons can you impart on us? What has the ocean taught you?
5: The ocean is peace with God. You have to go to nature. The key is always nature. If you have any problem in life, just go into the woods, go walk, go into a pool, an ocean, something. Just move the body. Keep moving. Keep moving no matter what. It's harder. You're a young guy, David. When you get older, my dad told me this when I was a cocky kid. He goes, you'll see what it's like when you're older. And he was right. So you have to push the body every day, even if you don't feel like it. If you're tired, you just got to slap your face. And I don't care what you do to pump you up. Just do it.
4: All right. Well, you can find more of Stephen Neese's wisdom. He posts his videos about him swimming on TikTok. Stephen, what's your handle?
5: At King of All Beaches.
4: Stephen, it has been a joy having you on the show. I wish I could say this is one of the more strange interviews I've done, but you know.
5: Thanks, David.
4: Just ahead, why many people report being unsatisfied with their sex lives, but still say they have good sex. How can that be?
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3: 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Weather.
17: We're expecting a mix of sun and clouds today with a north wind 20 clicks, a high of 8 degrees, a few clouds at night with a low of 2. Tomorrow, periods of rain and a high of 12, rain in the evening as well and a low of 4. On Monday, cloudy and a high of 8 degrees. On Tuesday, periods of rain and a high of 5.
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4: A new study finds people often report sex that's wanted and pleasurable, but far fewer feel satisfied by their sex lives overall. So what's missing? Intimacy, honesty, healthcare, everything. Let's jump in here with Dr. Jesse Ford, a sociologist at Columbia University who worked on this. Jesse, welcome to the show.
19: Thank you so much for having me. It's great to be here.
4: So sexual health, you're studying it. Why are you curious about what people say about their own sex lives?
19: Oh, where do I get started? I've been interested in this topic for ages, but I think one thing that really interests me about sexual health, sex lives, is kind of this idea that, our sexual lives are part of our overall health, and they're not like this separate, biological urge, romantic urge that's like totally separate from the rest of our overall health and well-being. And I've been interested in that connection for a long time.
4: Interesting. So sex and our well-being are linked, or you're interested in that connection, that link. The headline on your study, though, it's a bit strange and kind of doesn't make sense to me. So maybe you'll break it down. It's that people report kind of good, wanted, pleasurable, recent sexual experiences, but their overall satisfaction isn't so great. What's hiding in that gap? What does that mean?
19: I mean, this is the question. I'm now like inspired to do all the other studies. But I mean, I think if you think about it, it's not crazy. It's, this idea that when you ask about the last time you had sex, was it pleasurable? Was it wanted? The vast majority of people are telling us, yes, it was. But then when you say overall, how satisfied are you with your sex life? It's sort of a different question. And I think then people, more like, I think it's 56% of the sample is saying they're overall satisfied with their sex life. And I think what you're picking up on is that discrepancy between maybe reality and idealization, or what people would like to be happening versus what is happening. You also, some of it's the product of just survey questions. So if you're asking, the last time you had sex, it might have been 3 years ago, and it was pleasurable and it was wanted. but now you haven't had sex in 3 years. And so that's why you're not satisfied with your sex life. It could be picking up on things like that.
4: Or to make a silly analogy, like last night I had a great meal, but if you ask me about my diet, it stinks. Like, yeah. You know, I guess it does make sense when you look at it.
19: Yes.
4: Are there other examples of people that are having like good sex in the moment, but they feel like their sex life is not where they want it to be?
19: Yeah. I mean, I'm not a couples therapist, but I think in some ways it's a great entry point for thinking about what's happening in people's lives or in the United States, that these things are, that there's this discrepancy between the two things. So I think it could be anything from, you know, sex is wanted, it's pleasurable, but I don't really feel like I can communicate with the person I'm having sex with, or, you know, are you satisfied? What does satisfaction even mean? Is it picking up things like body image? Is it picking up things like what life course stage you're in, or you're going through menopause, or you're, you know, like there's just so many things that you could be picking up on. So I think, you know, it's not actually that surprising to me, this gap, but it does feel like that's part of the study that people have been asking about a lot.
4: Now, what other sorts of things could drag down people's overall sexual satisfaction? Things like frequency, communication. Could there be like shame in there? Like, I don't feel great about my body. What are some of these elements that could drag somebody's overall satisfaction down?
19: I mean, someone asked me recently, like, what is the number one thing you really wish you could deal with in relation to sexuality and sexual health? And for me, I think it's the secrecy, the shame, the stigma. So all those things could be in there. People feeling like there are things they desire that they can't talk about. People having, everything from frequency to sexual pain to issues with erectile dysfunction, you know, premature ejaculation, issues reaching orgasm. So it could be any of the sexual dysfunction stuff. It could also just be, you know, some kind of gap between, you know, what you would like love to be happening versus what's actually happening. It could be that people are stressed and they don't have enough time. So I think all those things could drive down satisfaction. It could be monogamy. It could be same-sex desire that you're not exploring. It could be just feeling like physically it's satisfying, but it's not like emotionally or cognitively satisfying. So I don't know. You might have other ideas. Those are the things that come to mind.
4: Those are good ones.
19: Yeah.
4: You were talking earlier about this link between our general health and our sexual health. And I feel like when we talk sexual health, it's very like medical or sterile. We're talking about preventing the spread of disease. We're talking about like the mechanics of either preventing or trying to get pregnant, risk factors, things like this. Do you think that like pleasure and satisfaction should be a part of the conversation when we talk about sexual health? I mean, I know the answer is yes, based on everything you said, but in what way should it enter the conversation? Like when I talk to my doctor, for example.
19: Yeah, 100%. I mean, it's interesting that you think even that term sexual health is now sterile, because I worked at the US CDC, Center for Disease Control and Prevention, 2010 to 2013. And then even that term sexual health was loaded. It was considered like too sexy. They wanted us to say more like reproductive health or child and maternal health. So like back then that was considered too sexy. But I agree with you, sexual health has gotten kind of normalized and now it's like HIV, contraception. I think like the main reason that people have sex when you interview them, when you do surveys is for pleasure. Like people are looking to experience pleasure, fulfillment, you know, connection. And so 100%, when you're talking to your doctor about anything from this new diabetes medication that you're going to take, like how it might affect your sex drive, to, you know, you're going through perimenopause or menopause, or you're at an annual checkup, or you've just reached a new decade, like all of those times, like I've had so many people tell me they go into their primary care provider year after year and the providers never once asked them about their sex lives. And it 100% should be like, what are the types of sex you would like to be having? How can we help you do that safely? And then how do we figure out how to support your sexual pleasure? Because we know that it's good for you. It helps people live longer. It's good for morbidity. Like the studies are coming out that sexual pleasure is connected to overall well-being and longevity, but it's like we don't have the support systems there to get people there.
4: Is there a gap between women and men reporting good overall sexual satisfaction from the people that you've spoken to, interviewed, surveyed, researched?
19: Yeah, of course. Always. There's always the, I trained under a sociologist who was really interested in the pay gap between men and women. And then we use those same methods to study the orgasm gap. So there's a long history of there being there's always gender differences. So women tend to report, compared to men, women tend to report slightly, you know, lower satisfaction, lower pleasure, lower, you know, lower wantedness, lower orgasm rates. And that's, and there are things that like, make that gap much, you know, make like address that gap. Like if people are in long-term relationships where they're like satisfied, then the gap tends to get smaller. Like, you know, on a one-night stand there, we know there's a big gap between women's pleasure and men's pleasure, things like that with more casual sex. But yeah, I mean, I think it's something that people have been trying to address. Those kind of those, I think historically that gender difference was related to things like, you know, coercion or, less attention to women's pleasure. And I think some of that stuff is getting better. People are addressing it more and people are talking about it more.
4: Jesse, you've talked about this idea of a sort of sexual health scorecard to better track, I don't know, the things that we all... should be paying attention to, like we might have for...

0: also having things like happiness in relationships, communication with your sexual partners, communication with your doctors, sexual pleasure, you know, overall fulfillment. I would love to have it picking up on things like that. Absence of dysfunction or even rates of sexual dysfunction to normalize this stuff.
1: Well, Dr. Jesse Ford is a sociologist at Columbia University. Jesse, this has been a great chat. I've really enjoyed it.
0: So fun. Thank you so much, David.
1: Coming up, swearing, bad words. Ever notice when someone swears, they feel a little more honest to you? Up next, the deep reasons why profanity is so powerful.
2: 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That's 1-888-505-6644. 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
1: What if swearing wasn't just bad manners? It's one of the most honest things humans can do. You can do it to bond with your friends. We're going to talk the psychology of profanity and why dropping the F-bomb might actually reveal something profound about you. I am here with Timothy Jay, a professor of psychology emeritus at Massachusetts College of Liberal Arts, who is a swearing expert. Tim, welcome to the show.
2: Hey, I'm darn glad to be here.
1: Of all the experts I've had on the show, I don't know that we've had a swearing expert, so I'm excited to jump into it.
2: There are very few of us.
1: Is it tough to keep a job?
2: I struggled to get tenure, yes.
1: So you're at the university trying to get tenure. When they're reviewing your application, your materials, your body of work, did this stuff come up?
2: Oh, I was told not to pursue the swearing research on the path to tenure. So I went into a period where I did research on computer-assisted instruction. And then as soon as I got tenure, I went back to a career in swearing research.
1: Why the fascination about these words? What makes them so unique and different from, let's say, every other word?
2: Yeah, these are imbued with an emotional level that most other words don't have, and that's through convention and through child rearing, how we are sanctioned from the time we start saying these words. You know, I think it's kind of a Freudian Pavlovian conditioning where we learn that these words are different than other words. They have a power that other words don't have.
1: And they're sort of a forbidden fruit for most families.
2: Yeah, taboos. Yeah, they're taboo. Most parents have restrictions about the use of this language at home.
1: And my parents, they were so mixed up about it because my mom swore like a sailor. But when we swore, we would get yelled at. Why does a word like the four-letter F word hit the brain so different than, let's say, the word dang or fudge?
2: Yeah, I think it's the way we raise our children that parents still wash their kids' mouths out with soap, or they will take things away, you know, deny them privileges. So this is, I mean, we don't, those other words you don't get punished for, but these words have that little oomph to them because of the way we're treated when we say them as kids.
1: Now, I was hanging out with a friend who has kids the other day, and I might have used a swear word. I'm like a sailor, although I can turn it on and off. There's something about being on the radio that ruins profanity because it's like I'm in radio mode. I know not to swear. I've got the catch now. But I swear around this little kid, and my friend didn't care. They're a pretty, like, you know, relaxed household. But the kid immediately told me to stop doing that, and it was very funny. How do kids know that these words are, like, forbidden before they even, let's say, fully even understand them?
2: Well, that's the growing of a conscience where he's now embodying the advice of his parents. So he's becoming the parent in that way. He's accepting that morality of saying, no, we don't do that. We don't do that in this house.
1: Now, let's talk about the power of these words. Okay, so we talked about the childhood stuff. Like, there's a study saying that swearing when, let's say, you stub your toe can actually increase your pain tolerance. Is that true? Like, can they shift our psychology in this dramatic way?
2: Yeah, that's the research of Richard Stevens at Keele over in the UK. I know him. I think swearing as a result of pain, it does two things. It shifts your attention away from the source of pain. So you're not as conscious of the pain. And then you also get that adrenaline rush from the fight or flight, kind of your brain reaction. And that both of that, the cognitive shift in attention and the change in hormones makes you more immune to pain.
1: Added to the list of versatility to these words, like,
2: yes,
1: these words can be used to bond. They can be used to create an in-group and an out-group. They can be used to offend. They can be used to express love. They can be used during intimacy to make the activity more dramatic and fun. What can't we use these words for?
2: Well, I'll agree that the swearing vocabulary is like a toolbox of all those social goals you just named. And so we can pick and choose how to use them. I think it comes down to when not to use them, it becomes a matter of power. If you're in a hierarchy, the ability to swear is at the top of the hierarchy. And if you're at the bottom of the hierarchy, like in a military command or in any type of corporate structure, swearing comes from the top, not the bottom. So you learn that when you're in an organization, when you're on the bottom rung, you learn what you can say. And even things like body language and how you act in somebody's office, you know, whether you sit down before you're told to sit down. So swearing is just sanctioned as a function of power.
1: Interesting. Are there any unexpected uses of swear words that people don't realize? I mean, the pain thing's pretty interesting. Are there others?
2: Well, I we didn't really ask about in our research, we didn't ask about the benefits of swearing, but you named some of those, like bonding, fitting in, I think expressing anger, getting revenge. We're the only animal that can do this. Every other animal, when they become angry or want to protect themselves, they resort to tooth and nail. They do it physically. We're the only animal that can, you know, say F you across the street or give somebody the finger. Interestingly, children haven't learned this yet. So infants express their anger and frustration physically. And they will throw themselves down on the floor. They will hold their breasts. They'll pound their fists. They will, if you've got kids, you will notice sometimes they come home from daycare with a bite on them. Kids will bite each other. But as adults, we don't have to bite each other or scratch each other. We just say, hey, F you.
1: Now, the history of these words, I think like many, many years ago, it was more around blaspheming, more around religion, more around saying the Lord's name in vain. Nowadays, it's more about, I guess, sex or bodily functions.
2: Yeah, our obscenity laws came here from England. And they were, the original obscenity laws were based on offending the church. Uh-huh. And so we're talking 500-600 years ago. Like the four-letter words are 1,000 years old, and they ain't gone anywhere. But with the decline in the power of the church, especially in the 19th and 20th century, the church doesn't really sanction this language anymore like it used to in the film industry 100 years ago. And so we're English-speaking countries are preoccupied with sex more than religion. And things about your body, things that come out of your body.
1: We got it.
2: Body parts. Yeah, body parts. Things that are disgusting, right? So we've shifted from a preoccupation with religion to sexuality. And English-speaking countries are still predominantly conservatively religious. And you can see that with our sex education. Our failure at sex education in America, failure to talk about sex, to deal with sex. So, yeah, you can see that the religious conservatives, you know, they don't want sex education. They don't want abortion. You know, there's a whole bunch of things about sex. They never talk about menstruation.
1: Yeah.
2: You know, that's still, you know, like, when did you have a good conversation about your wife or your girlfriend's menstrual cycle? No, you don't. That's taboo.
1: I suppose not. All right. So these words are more important than most people think. For those who suppress swearing and never do it, are they highly evolved or are they kind of missing out on something?
2: I think they're liars.
1: All right. Well, I'm here with Timothy Jay, a professor of psychology emeritus at Massachusetts College of Liberal Arts. We're talking the awesome power of swearing. When we come back, that power is great in the office. Swearing actually has a place in professional settings, believe it or not. We'll discuss more of that in a moment.
0: Got a thought that's too good to keep to yourself? Call us anytime, toll-free in the U.S. and Canada at 1-888-505-6644. That's 1-888-505-6644. 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
8: Sunny days, cool breezes, rain showers, and so much more. 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That's 697-2113.
9: 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Weather.
1: Temperature rising to 8 degrees today with a mix of sun and clouds. It'll be a low of 2 with a few clouds overnight. Before periods of rain tomorrow, a high of 12 degrees, rain in the evening, and a low of 4. On Monday, cloudy and a high of 8. On Tuesday, periods of rain and a high of 5.
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1: You might think of office professionalism as stiff smiles, khakis, a suit, and definitely not swearing. But there are psychologists who say the occasional curse word at work might actually build trust amongst your companions and even make you perform better teamwork. I am here with Timothy Jay, a professor of psychology emeritus at the Massachusetts College of Liberal Arts, who is a swearing expert. Tim, welcome back to the show.
2: Darn glad to be here again.
1: Oh, I wish. I think you can say damn on the radio. You probably can't, but I have never gotten in trouble for it.
2: Yeah, that's permissible.
1: Well, there's obscenity, there's profanity, and there's indecency. And if I start explaining the finer points of all three, I'll bore everyone. Okay, swearing in the office. My career before I was in radio was in Silicon Valley, like in the 2010s. And it was a very profanity laden environment. You'd be at these tech companies where people are making good salaries, mostly young people. CEOs would be swearing, junior employees would be swearing. And it kind of blew my mind when I got there. I'm not from California. I grew up in Canada. Swearing in the office, though, when did it become more socially acceptable? Or is my view kind of biased? It's still not socially acceptable.
2: I think, again, it's whether it's permissible or not depends on the culture. So the tech culture is young, enthusiastic, emotional, under stress, you know, and there aren't a lot of consequences for swearing. So I think in that culture, you know, you're pretty good. My daughter is a lawyer, and when you're in a boardroom full of lawyers and trying to exert yourself, you've got to talk like the guys that are in there. You know, that's a symbol. Your ability to mix it up verbally with your office mates is a symbol of your exertion of your power. And unless you're on the low end of the hierarchy, you're free to do that. If you're in a hierarchy like the military or a hospital, then the workers at the lower end of that hierarchy they're going to be sanctioned for swearing. You know, you're not going to you don't swear at your boss, right?
1: No, but when your boss swears around you, does that humanize them or does that make you not like them? Like, especially if you're in an environment where you're not really allowed to swear, do we like it when our bosses swear?
2: Well, I think what that does, that gives you permission. You don't go in and spontaneously swear until you know it's okay. When your boss has opened that door, then that's an acknowledgement that this is okay to do here. But I think we wait for that. You know, like the little kid you described in the last segment, the little kid has been told, you know, we don't do that. So I think the same goes for the office. So it could be your ability, your freedom to exert yourself, to stand up for yourself. You might need to fight back, you know, in the office to support your position. And so you appropriate the language of power. Swearing is the language of power. And you can see our politicians do that, right? They have the power to do that. Hillary Clinton was a good example because when she used the swear words, some people resented that. But she's in an office full of men. She's in an organization predominantly white men, and she's going to exert herself. She's going to say, "I have the same power you do."
1: Yeah,
2: you know, you can say the F word, so can I. You know,
1: I like it.
2: And I think the swearing comes off, I think the honesty comes off, is that you're not hiding your feelings. When you're frustrated or angry or surprised and you let loose with a four-letter word, that says you're not holding back. And I think that's why, for a lot of people, that comes off as being more honest. You're not using euphemisms, you're not hiding your feelings, and so I trust you more because I see you're getting to the core of how you feel.
1: I know we're talking about profanity in the office and in the workplace, but I want to take a slight tangent and we'll come right back. I want to talk about the difference between swearing around someone in conversation with them and swearing at someone. Because my mom, very prim and proper woman, she's got a mouth like a sailor. It's very funny when she swears because it's so unexpected. But I remember as a kid, as I was getting older and allowed to use words, my parents stressed upon me the context and not swearing at people. Don't use a swear word at your mother. You'll get in trouble for that. But if you use profanity with her in conversation, maybe it's okay depending on the context. First of all, what is that difference? Is there one? Or are my parents just nuts? And then secondly, at work, is that difference important?
2: I follow that rule. I play golf and ice hockey. And I swear when I make mistakes, and I make a lot in both sports, but I don't swear at my teammates, and I don't swear at my opponents. So I'm just venting, and I think that's fine. It's fine to do that in the office. But then you know, there's some people who've been, when you look at anger and somebody has done you wrong and you want to stand up for yourself in a sporting situation, or if you're in a gang and somebody disses you, then you have to fight back. And I think the swearing is that usually you will get swearing at other people before there's any physical altercation. There's always a verbal altercation first. And depending on how you were wronged or what happened to you, that gives you license to stand up for yourself.
1: There's a profound difference between, let's say, take your example of hockey, screaming, "That was a great effing goal," versus going to an opponent who you're angry at and saying, "F you." I think that's how you display that.
2: Yeah, I've seen that a lot in this year's Stanley Cup playoffs. You can see a lot of physical fighting, but you can see a lot of, if you can read lips, you know what those guys are saying.
1: Why do some professions, perhaps hockey, but like kitchens, construction sites, police work, emergency medicine, why do some professions have so much profanity? It's a part of the culture. I'm thinking of a stressful kitchen at a nice restaurant. I imagine they're just swearing in there the whole time.
2: That's exactly it. It's a stress, time, and output. And the military is like that. The police work is like that. And again, in a hierarchy, you're going to have the chefs are yelling at the workers in there, and they're going to hear it all the time. Like if you watched any of the cooking shows, you know, you got that same metaphor. And so I think high stress, especially where this is the part of the culture. And I've noticed a lot laborers. My father was a masonry contractor, and I saw these guys, the guys who would never swear in front of their family when they're at work, the carpenters, the bricklayers, that's expected, you know. And if you don't swear, you're a weirdo.
1: Yeah.
2: You know, it's like, what's wrong with that guy? He's not being one of us.
1: I resent these regulatory bodies like the FCC in the U.S., the CRTC in Canada. I can't swear on the radio, and I guess that's fine. But it kind of ruins profanity in my day-to-day life because now I have this check. I'm in the kitchen with my girlfriend making dinner, and I'm about to use the F word. And that check that I got from work, I'm always thinking, can I use profanity right now? So I guess my advice to people is if they love profanity, don't go into television or radio.
2: But, you know, behind the scenes in every television station I've been in, and I've been in many, and every newspaper publishing place, there's a lot of swearing that goes on behind the scenes that you never get in the medium itself. And so it's false. It's a cleansed view of how Americans really act.
1: If people could hear how me and my producer talk to each other, they would agree with that statement. Well, Tim, I've enjoyed the chat. Thanks for talking to me about swearing.
2: I'll have a good time.
1: All right. Timothy Jay is a professor of psychology emeritus at the Massachusetts College of Liberal Arts. Coming up next, why are young people, Gen Z, obsessed with the 1990s? The current trend involves hacky sex. What? Why? We'll tell you about it in a moment.
0: 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It's the best way to keep David humble in the comments. 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
25: From the National Newsroom of the Canadian Press, I'm Naira Ahmed. Prime Minister Mark Carney and Alberta Premier Danielle Smith say they're eyeing a fall 2027 start date for constructing a new bitumen pipeline to the West Coast. It's part of a plan to accomplish the remaining steps of the landmark energy deal they signed last fall. Carney says the plan raises Alberta's industrial carbon emission price.
26: Canada and Alberta have agreed to create markets that deliver an effective carbon price of $130 per ton by 2040, with binding annual benchmarks along the way.
25: Environmental groups and opposition politicians also raised concerns about the carbon pricing plan and pipeline expansion. Ontario's Ministry of Health says it's now testing 10 asymptomatic people with connections to a hantavirus-stricken cruise.
27: The province says the three high-risk travelers, two who were on the cruise and one who was on the same flight as a person who has since died of hantavirus, will stay in strict isolation regardless of their result. But the seven low-risk contacts can stop their recommended 45-day isolation if they test negative, while daily public health monitoring will continue. This is a shift from this remark made earlier this week by Ontario Health Minister Sylvia Jones about the effectiveness of testing asymptomatic people for hantavirus.
28: It may not be the best way to monitor.
27: Jones said the guidance from the province's top doctor was that it wasn't appropriate at the time. Brenda Molina Navidad, The Canadian Press.
25: In BC now, the Supreme Court of Canada has recognized intimate partner violence as a distinct legal basis for pursuing civil damages. BC Attorney General Nikki Sharma calls the ruling a rare, historic, and monumental step in addressing the issue of partner violence in Canada. She says the province intervened in the case to support the establishment of the tort.
1: We thought it was important to intervene, to, you know, shape the law in the way that we thought was important, which would mean that if a tort of family violence or intimate partner violence was available to everybody across the country, that it would set a real precedent and a standard for people to access justice in a better way.
25: Sharma believes the ruling will have an immediate impact for victims, but notes there is still more that needs to be done to address the way the justice system responds to intimate partner violence. And Canadian astronaut Jeremy Hansen and his Artemis II crewmates have shared some of their life lessons learned while preparing for and carrying out their record-breaking lunar flyby last month. The crew were asked to share advice they learned that could help people on Earth. Hansen says it's all about working together.
2: What we learned was we know, and no matter what happens, whatever, you know, hurdle we run into, we know at the center of that is a desire to be a strong team.
25: The 10-day mission launched last month took the crew farther from Earth than any humans before them. This is the Canadian Press. In sports, starter Treya Savage allowed 2 runs and struck out 6 in 6 innings, but had 3 wild pitches as the Toronto Blue Jays lost to the Detroit Tigers 3-2. The Los Angeles Sparks held off the Toronto Tempo 99-95 for their first win of the WNBA season. The San Antonio Spurs raced past the Minnesota Timberwolves 139-109 to win their second-round series in 6 games. They will face defending champion Oklahoma City in Game 1 of the Western Conference Finals on Monday night. CJ Crist had 4 goals and 2 assists to lead the Toronto Rock past the Halifax Thunderbirds 13-11 in Game 1 of the National Lacrosse League Final. Game 2 of the best-of-3 series is Sunday in Halifax. Canada opened the World Men's Hockey Championship with a 5-3 win over Sweden in Switzerland. And on Saturday night, the Montreal Canadiens can advance to the Eastern Conference Final with a win over Buffalo at the Bell Centre. From the Canadian Press, I'm Naira Ahmed.
0: Everything you didn't know, you needed to know. The Last Show with David Cooper.
3: Hey, welcome in. We got a great hour planned for you on The Last Show. Here are some of the upcoming topics we're going to cover on the show. ADHD, it shapes people's childhoods, but can it shape their entire adult life? Well, a new study found kids with strong ADHD traits throughout their life were more likely to face exclusion, loneliness, and psychological distress. So what do we need to know to make life a little better for people with this disorder that we'll discuss in 10 minutes' time? After that, a novel use for a drug that has seemed to appear out of nowhere, Ozempic. It turns out in clinical trials for rats, it is being used to treat cocaine addiction. That's right. And there isn't really any good medication to help with that right now. If you've got a problem like that, your best bet right now is just rehab. But what if a pill already on the market could help those suffering from this addiction? What if just that? Find out halfway through the hour. All right, that is some of what we'll cover over the next 60 minutes. There will be more, you will learn more, but for now, let's dive in with something fun. Has anyone else noticed why Gen Z is suddenly obsessed with the 1990s? They've brought back film cameras, baggy jeans, and now hacky sacks. Are young people craving a simpler world or just discovering our old nonsense? Well, that's what we're going to discuss here with Katie Natopoulos, a technology and culture correspondent at Business Insider, who did a story about this latest hacky sack trend. Katie, welcome to the show.
4: Thanks for having me.
3: I got to start with an anecdote here. I was at my local coffee shop. The 22-year-old or 25, whatever, Gen Z barista. Mm-hmm. He's wearing this Grateful Dead tour shirt from the 90s.
4: Okay.
3: So I ask him about it. And he's like, yeah, I'm such a John Mayer fan. Do you like John Mayer?
4: Oh, no.
3: And I'm like, what? Like, you don't even know about Jerry Garcia and you're wearing this prop from the 90s looking anachronistic. Am I going wild here or are kids just like pulling this stuff from the 90s and it makes no sense?
4: Wow. That's like your own personal Deadhead sticker on a Cadillac moment, right?
3: Something like that, or on a Tesla. I don't know what. But yeah, it seems like Gen Z is like rediscovering the 90s. I've seen kids with like really cruddy digital cameras that are like half a megapixel. Mm-hmm. They're wearing the baggy jeans. Mm-hmm. Tell me about this hacky sack trend. Is it double sticks next?
4: God, I hope not. So the hacky sack trend, it sort of came onto my radar. It is literally blown up only in the last few weeks. It's happened. What I kept hearing from people was like kids came back from spring break and they were all in on hacky sack across high schools. I mean, it's high school kids. It's some college kids, but it's a big thing in high schools. I get from what I heard, I spoke to some kids. I sort of looked around. Part of it has spread by social media. It sort of started in the New England prep school, sort of lacrosse, jock, preppy groups there. And a lot of these kids would make like an Instagram page that would be for their school's quote unquote hacky sack team. Now, obviously, the schools don't have hacky sack teams, but there's sort of a little bit of a tongue-in-cheek joke. They would expand. They would make like a whole league for all these different schools, like competitions of hacky sacks. And obviously, again, these are not real leagues. It was just sort of a tongue, like a little bit ironic. And it's partly by social media has really spread across different schools all across the country now. And kids are playing hacky sack again. The one snag is that it is blown up so fast and become so popular that kids are having a lot of trouble actually buying hacky sacks.
3: You're telling me hacky sack production is not high enough to meet demand?
4: That is exactly what's happening, actually. And a lot of stores like Dick's Sporting Goods and stuff have sold out. So it's hard to buy a hacky sack at the moment, but, you know.
3: All right, I'm going into my Grateful Dead fan older brother's like closet. I'm going to go visit his house and put him up on eBay. Look, you're also saying it started amongst preppy jocks. Doesn't that go against the cultural association of hacky sack? Like, I'm picturing stoners of the 90s, Fish and Grateful Dead fans, guys whose nicknames are Ocean and Tree. Like, it seems like it's not the right place for hacky sack to be coming back amongst, like, preppy kids.
4: That exactly is what surprised me, too. I remember hacky sack in the 90s, and it was definitely, like, you know, it was a little bit of like everyone played, but it was, you know, sort of associated with, you know, the sort of stoner hippie crowd. And what I've noticed is that this version of it, the Gen Z revival, is not at all associated with this. And it sort of has left the cultural trappings of the 90s version of it behind, which I think is a little bit interesting. Considering what you were saying, that like a lot of Gen Z is very nostalgic for, you know, oh, these trends have come back, they're back in vogue. But the way they're doing this particular one has almost nothing to do with the sort of cultural relevance as it existed in the 90s.
3: It is infuriating. I'm sorry. I don't mind the other trends of like Gen X. And I guess I'm an elder millennial. Mm-hmm. It was kind of like dying when I entered the, you know, age where pop culture trends. Mm. I was more like Pogs.
4: Okay, you know. Okay.
3: Wait, are Gen Z bringing back Pogs?
4: Well, Pokemon is huge now. It has actually become like a really big financial force, but that's for a different day.
3: All of this aside with the hacky sacks, because it is ridiculous, Gen Z is kind of bringing back things from that era, like film cameras, the baggy jeans, like I said, vinyl. Mm. I've seen kids with flip phones, trash digital cameras that'll take terrible pictures with that horrible flash. Why is the 1990s such like an era that it's striking with these younger kids?
4: So I think with the digital cameras and the, you know, even the film cameras, disposable ones, it, along with the hacky sacks, they are sort of yearning for a pre-phone, pre-digital existence.
3: An analog childhood?
4: Yeah. And one thing I kept hearing from kids and even from parents who were talking about the hacky sack craze is like, they're really, the parents are happy because they're like, look, the kids are outside. They're doing something social. They're not on their phones. They're not on their devices. Like, and I think a lot of kids are looking for that kind of experience. Hacky sack is by definition this like communal, phone-free. It's easy. It's not really like hard, like a sport. It's, you know, it's this loosely organized social thing, which is exactly what teenagers need right now and have been sort of craving. And I think that they are looking back to the 90s and, you know, oh, what would high school have been like before we all had phones? Every now and then a video will go viral that's, you know, of like, this is what high school looked like in the year 1997 or something. And people will be like, wow, that looks amazing. And so I think like there's a little bit of that is teenagers are kind of craving that. They're they're starting to feel some resistance to their phones.
3: That existential dread of standing alone in the school hall in like the early 2000s, late 90s for me, where I can't find my friends and I'm alone. Mm-hmm. I don't have a phone to look at. Mm-hmm. I feel like I learned about myself in those moments. You know, is that what the kids are yearning for? Like these moments that are phone free?
4: I mean, I think, yeah, I guess so. I think they're probably not looking for those like existential dread moments. I was thinking back the other day how a lot of my high school memory is like late at night realizing I had forgotten a textbook I needed and like calling friends to try to borrow it. And I think now their stuff's all online. Like they wouldn't, that problem is solved. That's good.
3: Yeah.
4: But yeah, I think that they, you know, they're looking for connection in real ways. And I think the hacky sack thing is, you know, it's a little bit tongue in cheek. They know it's kind of this silly retro thing and they're doing it a little bit funny because it is like, it's inherently funny, right? Like you look kind of goofy when you're doing it.
3: It was funny then.
4: Yeah, exactly.
3: We made fun of the Gen Xers who did it then. You know, we had a lot of stereotypes about them. Mm-hmm. Not so positive. This idea that parents are thrilled about it. Like usually parents and older folks hate youth trends. Mm-hmm. But yeah, you're right. So there's something about go outside, be with your little community, have fun, kick the ball around or the sack around, rather than sitting at home doom scrolling by yourself and then feeling lonely.
4: Yeah, and I talked to one mom who's a Gen Xer herself, and she's like, I remember playing hacky sack in college, and like it cracks me up that my kids are doing it. And one thing I was like, well, have you showed them your moves yet? And she's like, not yet, not yet. But I mean, I think that she feels really positive about it, that like, she's like, I'm just so glad they're doing something other than looking at their phones. And, you know, good for them. And also, it's funny that they're doing this after so long. It's something that the Gen X parents remember.
3: All right, Gen Zs. If you want to be into 90s or late 80s culture, that's fine. If you get into the Grateful Dead because of John Mayer, I'm angry with you. Jerry Garcia is the guitar player, okay? He's dead, but he was the guy. I don't know why it's a hill I'm dying on. I'm not even that much of a deadhead.
4: I mean, fair enough.
3: Well, you can read Katie Natopoulos's piece called Hacky Sacks Are Suddenly the Latest Gen Z Trend. That's in Business Insider, where she's a technology and culture correspondent. Katie, this flew by, but thanks for being on the show.
4: Thank you so much for having me.
3: Coming up next, that distracted kid growing up. Well, a major study found ADHD traits when you're young can predict pretty negative life outcomes when you're middle-aged. Details in a moment.
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15: We're expecting a mix of sun and clouds today with a north wind 20 clicks, a high of 8 degrees, a few clouds at night with a low of 2. Tomorrow, periods of rain and a high of 12. Rain in the evening as well and a low of 4. On Monday, cloudy and a high of 8 degrees. On Tuesday, periods of rain and a high of 5.
17: That I never knew that feeling?

0: What if some people aren't struggling as they age because they're just bad at life, but because society spent decades shutting doors on them because they had something like ADHD when they were younger? Well, a fascinating new study connects childhood traits to loneliness, exclusion, distress, well into middle age in the case of ADHD. I'm joined by Joshua Stott, a professor of aging and clinical psychology at the University College London, to discuss this. Joshua, welcome to the show.
1: Brilliant. Thank you. Thanks for having me, David.
0: So a lot of conversations about ADHD, like ones I've had on my show, are really about the symptoms and the effect it has, like focus, distraction, even medication.
1: Mm-hmm.
0: Your study looks at it more holistically as people age. Why the interest there? Why the interest linking childhood ADHD all the way through adulthood results?
1: Yeah, so I guess we as a group, as a kind of group of researchers, are particularly interested in, we're kind of intrigued by the question, you know, what happens to people with ADHD as they get older? Because we, traditionally, it's viewed as a childhood condition. In fact, only very relatively recently is it kind of been thought of as moving into adulthood. And even more recently, moving into kind of mid and later life. So really, there was nothing known really about what happened to people. And clearly, you know, there are impacts. So we were very interested to kind of try and understand them a bit. And I guess coupled with that, we're sort of interested in the idea that people with ADHD probably face kind of cumulative adversity throughout the lifespan. So, you know, you kind of have a set of different things happening to you that will lead to kind of potentially adverse outcomes. And not to deny strengths. So people with ADHD may come and bring strengths that kind of counteract that and lead to different ways of being and different professions. But there are a set of ways in which society may exclude people. And our study was kind of focused on that.
0: To me, that's a kind of fascinating story here. It isn't just that ADHD causes distress in adults. It's that society kind of responds to you having ADHD in ways that creates distress. Maybe that's a complicated concept. Can you kind of simplify that for me or explain what you found?
1: Yeah, so I guess basically what we did, so maybe I'll start with the study and then kind of move on to what it might mean.
0: Please.
1: So what we did was there's a... In the UK, here at UCL, we have these things called birth cohorts. And what they are is effectively taking a group of people that are born in a week in a particular year, and they just take kind of measurements, send them a bunch of questionnaires and tests and various things at different waves, so different points in their life. And I think for the 1970 birth cohort that we use for this study, I think they've got like 12 or 13 waves. So they've been kind of given questionnaires, or their parents have when they're younger, and then they have when they're older. And what that means is you can look at the longitudinal outcomes for people from who were born at a particular time and take earlier outcomes and look at how they relate to later outcomes. So that's what we use to do this, if that makes sense.
0: It does, yeah.
1: And so what we did in this study was we took something called the 1970 birth cohort. So this is a group of people that were born in a single week in 1970. And we used, because at the time, the other slight complication here is that one of the reasons that ADHD hasn't been studied into mid and late life is because it wasn't a thing. So people didn't have any sense of what it was or any idea about it, really. It only became a diagnosis in 1987, I think, and ADD, which was the kind of precursor, was 1980.
0: I feel like we only started really hearing about it into the 90s kind of thing.
1: Yeah, exactly. So actually, there wasn't officially in the 1970 birth cohort, there wasn't a measure of ADHD in kids. So what we had to go back and look at the questions they were asked, or a colleague of ours did this, and said, okay, which of these questions tap what we think might be called ADHD? And they developed a questionnaire kind of backdated or data mined it, was what we called it, to understand, to get a measure of ADHD. And so we used that measure that had been data mined to look and see what happened to these group of people who kind of were classified as having high ADHD traits according to that measure, and saw what happened to them as they got older. And that was kind of what we were doing.
0: Got it. So what were some of the things that happened to these individuals?
1: Yeah. So effectively, in this particular study, what we did was we were quite interested in this kind of neurodiversity hypothesis, which I guess is a kind of term that we think about now, neurodiversity, right? Which is kind of the idea that people and their brains, people with neurodivergent people with their brains and who they are, doesn't fit with how society expects them to be. And there's a kind of mismatch. And a lot of the problems that people have arise from that mismatch. That's kind of a kind of neurodiversity-based hypothesis. And we kind of realized that actually while that is a hypothesis and it's very widely held and lots of qualitative evidence for it, not many people have looked longitudinally and to test that. And so one of the ideas we have was, let's have a little test of what might be happening in terms of whether societal responses really do kind of mediate later outcomes. And so what we did is we took the 1970 birth cohort, we got a group of people, we looked at their ADHD trait measures and kind of classified them into high traits versus low traits, or looked at it as a continuous, like, going up and up trait score for those people. And then we looked to see in the, about, I think it was about 20 or 30, we looked at their social exclusion measures. So in the 1970 birth cohort, there have been measures of kind of whether people are excluded from relationships, so whether they're lonely and isolated, whether they're excluded from employment, so whether they're more likely to be unemployed, health exclusion, so like excluded from health services, political exclusion, so maybe aren't able to kind of have, don't participate in voting and things like that to the same degree.
2: Interesting.
1: And various other kind of things, and I think they were the different domains. And then we then looked to see whether, A, people with ADHD had higher levels of those exclusions, and they do. So that's the kind of first part. So people are more excluded, probably. And then the second part was, okay, let's look at distress later and see whether, if you are more excluded and you have ADHD, that kind of leads to you being more distressed. And we found that it did. So kind of the idea is that if you have ADHD, you then become socially excluded, and that's part of the reason why you might experience more distress later.
0: Is the idea kind of like someone might be a bright, capable kid with this slight divergence, the world subtly rejects them or doesn't treat them great for decades, and that compounds?
1: Yeah, I guess that is kind of the idea. And it's kind of a test of that quite, you know, simple idea that hadn't been tested in sort of a longitudinal data set before. So it's kind of an empirical test of that idea. And I think we found that it was the case that people with ADHD were both more likely to be distressed and experience clinically significant distress, and that distress was partially caused, not completely, by these kind of social exclusion factors.
0: Knowing on average how these young people might have been treated in the 80s when they were growing up, early 90s, without a diagnosis, versus knowing what we know now about ADHD, how can you take a kind of long-term finding like this and give parents or teachers or anyone who interacts with a young person who has ADHD, what can you give them and how can they learn from something like this?
1: Yeah, so I suppose it's a good point, because it was a very different time. And it may be that if you ran it again now, when people know a lot more, you wouldn't have the same thing. We also didn't know about medication, so medication may have an effect on this. But I think the key thing is that the advice, I think, would be, let's think about how the way we treat people and the way we kind of support people in engaging with society, that has impacts on how they feel. And for people with ADHD, we know from lots of research that they struggle and with systems that aren't set up for them. So like healthcare access, to take a good example, is tricky for people with ADHD, and that may therefore have quite significant effects on their mental and physical health later. And so I guess it's about developing support systems and thinking about how we can make reasonable adjustments, in UK parlance, to support people to access things. And therefore, that will have long-term effects. And I think probably importantly, it'll have positive effects for those people. But we also know that if you have kind of high levels of mental health problems or high levels of physical health problems, that has cost to society too. So there are benefits for everyone, not just for people with ADHD, I think.
0: Joshua, I've enjoyed the chat. Thanks for sharing your study and having this discussion.
1: Yeah, brilliant. Thank you.
0: Joshua Stott is a professor of aging and clinical psychology at the University College London. Coming up next, a novel use for the drug that seems to have appeared from nowhere. Joshua Stott is a professor of aging and clinical psychology at the University College London. Coming up next, a novel use for the drug that seems

0: 1-888-505-6644. The Last Show with David Cooper.
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0: Intellectually stimulating, but we won't make you do any math. 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
3: Here is an interesting one. A diabetes and weight loss drug might one day help cocaine addiction. New research shows that the drug Ozempic actually reduces cravings of cocaine in rats. Could it do the same in humans? Perhaps. I'm joined by a pharmacology professor who helped study this. She works at the University of Gothenburg. Her name is Elizabeth Gerlhaug. Elizabeth, welcome to the show.
26: Thank you. Thank you for having me.
3: So let's set the scene here before we get into the specifics of your study.
26: Mm-hmm.
3: What is cocaine use disorder, at least technically? I think we all know anecdotally

0: anecdotally what cocaine addiction is, and why is it so hard to treat?
1: So it's difficult to know why it's so hard to treat, but it could be one of the reasons is that it activates the brain so profoundly. So you have this massive release of dopamine. So, of course, that could be more difficult to curb than possibly other addictive drugs. But if you ask me what cocaine use disorder is, it's a term where you have or a condition where it's difficult to resist the cravings you have for cocaine. You have escalated cocaine taking. And of course, that will have impact on your family life, your social life, your work life, and things like that. You continue to use despite negative health effects, etc. It's 11 criteria that you need to fulfill a few of those. But in general, it's those things that I mentioned.
0: It's my understanding that there's no approved medication for cocaine widely used. I think it's just inpatient and outpatient rehab. That's the predominant technique. Why has it been so hard to find medication, like something that works pharmaceutically to treat this?
1: Yeah, so there are several reasons for this. As I mentioned, it's a potent drug that activates the reward systems very profoundly. It could be also the amount of research being done in the field. So if you compare to cancer or heart diseases like that, there's a lot of fundings for those diseases, and there's a lot of pharmaceutical industries that are interested. So they put a lot of focus on that. But when it comes to addiction, a lot of research is being conducted at universities, and you need fundings from different funding agents, and that might be difficult to obtain. So I guess there are several reasons, but it's always difficult to pinpoint kind of what's the reason.
0: That kind of makes sense to me. You put the word illegal drugs in your pitch for money, even for treatment, and no major corporation or government is going to fund it. I mean, occasionally they do, but often they don't.
1: So my main focus is alcohol use disorders, and it's even difficult there because it's not a lot of pharmacy industries are interested in that kind of research. So it's up to us researchers at the university to do the research. And then you need to do clinical trials, and those are really expensive. So that's problematic.
0: Here we are.
1: Yeah.
0: For lack of a better way to describe it. Well, let's talk about existing drugs that might be used for this. Ozempic. It kind of hit the market, at least here in the US and in Canada and North America. It hit the market like fire. One day I heard about it, the next day everyone's taking it. Maybe not everyone, but it became very popular very quickly. Could it be used for something like this? I know it's used to treat diabetes and weight loss. How did you even come up with the idea that this might be useful?
1: Yeah, so it's a long story for me. So it's not one of those things that just happened. So we've been working on it acts on GLP-1 receptors in the brain. So GLP-1 and addiction, I've been working on that for 15 years. So we started with the older drugs like exenatide and those drugs, and show that they are effective towards several addictions like alcohol use disorder and nicotine use disorder and things like that. And then we tried Ozempic just a few years back then, starting that research, because it's much more potent, and the body weight reduction is better than when compared to like exenatide, for instance, which was the first approved medication. So we were interested in if it's so efficaciously in towards body weight gain and food intake, it might be as efficacious or effective as when it comes to addictive drugs. So we started with alcohol, and we saw that it reduces alcohol intake and the reward of alcohol. And that has now been verified in our very recent randomized clinical trial, showing that you can go from animal to humans when it comes to these compounds. And then we also studied now for cocaine taking and cocaine seeking and craving for cocaine and cocaine industry reward, where it seems to be very efficacious as well. And the advantage is that you can take it once a week compared to some of the other GLP-1 agonists that are approved for diabetes or obesity.
0: Interesting. You have to take them more often. And how exactly does it work? Does it kind of dull the dopamine surge that would happen if someone ingested cocaine?
1: Yeah, so that's what we have shown in our animals. So it's very well known both in humans and in animals that when you take cocaine or other addictive drugs, you have a release of dopamine in areas associated with the euphoria, and that can be blocked.
0: It sounds like this could be a great fit to treat addiction. Are there downsides? Are there risks?
1: So there are always risks or downsides because you have this nausea effect and vomiting. But what we have shown when it comes to addictive drugs, we use lower doses of Ozempic than it comes to body weight reduction or food intake. So we have tested it towards a marker of malaise in animals, and we don't see that effect in these low dose range. But of course, you have to be very careful. And there has been an American researcher now. She just obtained a big grant for studying cocaine addiction and Ozempic. So it's going to be interesting to see what we saw with alcohol, that it can be translated to humans. And if we can see that for cocaine as well.
0: Is it easier, perhaps not easy, to fast track results like this because the drug's already approved for one use? It's considered safe, or the risks are known, safe enough to go to market for one use. It's easy to get it out for another, or is the process of getting kind of another medical use for a drug just as hard as it would be if it had never been approved?
1: I think it's easier in that sense that you can, it's already approved and you know it's safe. Otherwise, if you test a drug in animals, you have to do all these safety and toxicology studies before taking it to the market. But then it also, the problem is that you have the pharmacies, the company that owns the drug, of course, that has to add it as an indication. Otherwise, it has to be used off-label or things like that. But just testing it in a clinical trial is easier because it's already approved. And I think also, as you mentioned, it's been a big field nowadays, like the last 2 years, it's exploded.
0: Yeah.
1: So I think also it's easier to get funding nowadays, perhaps, because it's such a big thing.
0: Now, you found that it actually reduced the motivation to seek cocaine, not just like lowering the effects of it. So it kind of treats addiction at its source.
1: Yeah.
0: And it also has been shown to reduce alcohol consumption. Could this drug be used for other addictions, or is it just too soon to say anything like that?
1: I guess it's too soon in one way because you have to do the studies first. But if one speculates, so we have studied other GLP-1 receptor agonists when it comes to nicotine, and there we see a good effect. So one could speculate that it would probably work towards nicotine as well. But when it comes to opioids, which is a big problem, especially in the US, the GLP-1 receptor agonist appears to have some bit of a diverging effect depending of the opioid. So I'm not sure towards opioids yet, but towards other addictive drugs. And then, of course, it comes to natural rewards and addictive behaviors. Could it be helpful for that as well, like binge eating or sexual addiction? Those are not defined as addiction, or gambling or things like that.
0: Well, Professor Elisabeth Gerlhaug works at the Department of Pharmacology at the University of Gothenburg. Elisabeth, thank you so much for joining me.
1: Thanks for having me. Take care.
0: Just ahead, calling all dudes. Do you actually have close friends, or just people you occasionally text about sports and barbecues at 2 a.m.? There's a new study on the so-called friendship gap that men have, and it raises some uncomfortable questions about male loneliness. Are a lot of men out there walking around more isolated than they realize? We'll attack that question up next. I am David Cooper, and you're listening to The Last Show.
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19: 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Weather.
20: Temperature rising to 8 degrees today with a mix of sun and clouds. It'll be a low of 2 with a few clouds overnight. Before periods of rain tomorrow, a high of 12 degrees, rain in the evening, and a low of 4. On Monday, cloudy and a high of 8. On Tuesday, periods of rain and a high of 5.
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0: Do men have shallower friendships than women? People say that, and researchers call it the friendship gap, this idea that men's friendships are less emotionally close. But there's no research showing that this story might not be as universal as we thought. I am here with Emily Fox, a sociologist at the University of California, Santa Barbara. Emily, welcome in.
22: Hi, thanks for having me.
0: I think a lot of people can picture the guy who says his best friend is someone he only texts twice a year, and when he does, it's only about sports, that this guy doesn't have any deep, nourishing friendships. So before we get into any findings here, what do we mean by the friendship gap? Is that kind of stereotype something that exists?
22: Yeah. So what I call the gender friendship gap is the idea, like you said, that men have less close, less personal, less intimate friendships than women. And this is actually something that psychologists have found. So there is a pretty good amount of research backing this up, that fill in the gap, less close, less intimate, less satisfying friendships among men than among women.
0: So I guess the cliche is it's like a white dude who loves sports. Is this cliche true when you looked at it? What do people who fit that cliche say about their friendships?
22: Yeah, so I looked at, like you mentioned, there isn't a whole lot of research looking at like who this applies to. Most of the research is from psychologists in, say, like the 70s, 80s, 90s. And that research was mostly done on college students. So it's especially, you know, several decades ago, it was a lot more middle, upper class white students who are going to college. But a lot of that research, it doesn't necessarily frame the findings in that way. So it doesn't say among young adults who go to college who are mostly white, this is what we find. It's usually when they're reporting their results, it's more just like men are having less close friendships than women. So I thought that it's important for us to say which men and which women. And so I looked at data and I was able to look at it by gender, but also break that down by race and ethnicity. And in that, I did find that white men were the ones who had the least close friendships or reported feeling less close to their best friends in comparison to women and Black men and Latino men.
0: And so for people who fit that category, I guess men not having these close friendships, what do they often say about it? Because I feel like if I talk to a friend that seemed that way, they would just say, oh, it's fine. It's human nature. I'm totally okay.
22: Yeah. So there is some research that's more interview-based research. And some men are saying, like, I really want to have closer friendships, but I'm not quite sure how, or I just, like, don't know how to go about that, and I wish it was different. Some men, like, aren't really saying that, but there is kind of a variety of what men are saying about their friendships.
0: And when someone doesn't have close friendships like that, does that affect them in any kind of, like, mental health way, in a loneliness way? Do these people have, like, worse life satisfaction outcomes, things like this?
22: Yeah, so we know that friendship and, in general, social relationships are really important to things like health, mental health, general life satisfaction, things like that. So having close friendships and having a lot of different social relationships and interactions is really important for, like, physical health. Like, the mortality rate is much higher if you're socially isolated, if you feel lonely, and for mental health things like feeling happy, feeling satisfied, feeling fulfilled.
0: Let's compare some of the friendships you find showing up with men in this group versus women. What are the major differences there? Do women, on average, have more close friends in this group?
22: So in general, like in terms of number of friendships, there's kind of some varying research on this. Some find that women, and especially married women and married women with children, have fewer friendships than men. A lot of times that's because if they're not working. And again, some of this research is a bit older. So when women were not working quite as much, that they'd have fewer relationships because they weren't meeting all different types of people in the office and having time away from taking care of their kids. Now there's more research that's saying the size of social networks, so the number of people that you know and interact with, is pretty similar between men and women.
0: Now, these different demographic groups where men might have closer friendships and then some men might not. Can you tell me more about that? Like when we look at different ethnicities, for example?
22: So for my study, I used data from the National Longitudinal Survey of Youth, which is a big survey that the U.S. Bureau of Labor Statistics conducts. And they conduct it every year, every few years with the same group. This is nationally representative data, so that means that the group that takes the survey represents the whole population. So if we find a finding among this group, that means we're pretty confident that that would be true for the whole U.S. population. So in my study, I was looking at young adults aged 18 to 21, and I had groups who were, there was a group of Black respondents, a group of Latinx respondents, and a group of white respondents. And so I had info about things like their best friend's gender, their best friend's race and ethnicity, their best friend's age, how long they'd known them, how often they communicate with them, and then how close they said they felt to them on a scale of 0 to 10. And I found that white men, and especially higher class white men, reported feeling the least close to their best friend on that 0 to 10 scale. There was no difference between the reported closeness of the women and then the Black men. There was no difference between them and all the women. Latino men were reported slightly less closeness, and that was mostly explained by the fact that they weren't communicating with their friends as much about emotional topics.
0: Now, this 18 to 21 age group, it's kind of a weird life stage. You're kind of technically an adult. You're still improving your personality and figuring out who you are during that age. Why is that age so important when it comes to friend making and friendship patterns?
22: Yeah, it is a kind of different life stage. At that point, you're like maybe have just graduated high school. Some people might be in college. I do think that this age group, most people would probably say that's when they like had their closest friends. A lot of people say that as they get older, they lose touch with people that they knew in school or, you know, in college, they might have made a lot of really close friends. As they get married, as they, you know, quote unquote, settle down, have children, they might be losing less friends. So in many ways, I think this group is probably like having the best friendships or the best social lives at that point. That's not necessarily true for everyone. So people's social life might improve over time. But this is a time when usually people are having a lot of friends, having a lot of social interaction. And it's also the group that most of the research on this gender friendship gap has been with in the past. So it's a good comparison to that previous research.
0: Now, you mentioned that white participants from more advantaged socioeconomic backgrounds reported like less closeness with their friends. To me, this feels maybe counterintuitive, but why might privilege, affluence, why might, you know, being well off create this emotional distance between your friends? Like, what was the reason for this? Do you know?
22: Yeah. So I can't really be sure based just on my study, because mine is statistics. So I'm just looking at from a scale of 0 to 10, how close do you feel?
0: Sure.
22: I'm not actually talking to the people, so I can't ask them, you know, more about their friendships.
0: Sure, but your hunch on it, yeah.
22: Yes, absolutely. But one thing that might explain this and also explain the reason why white men might have slightly less close friendships is that to have power in our society, and especially for white men to have power in our society, that requires some sort of distance from other people. We know this when we're talking about masculinity and what it takes to be seen as like a real man. You need to be independent, have your, you know, emotions under control, keep cool, that kind of thing. And so I think that might be one of the reasons why, in order to, you know, look like you have it all together and look, in order to look powerful and be respected, you have to distance yourself from people and from your own emotions at some points.
0: If you could redesign male friendship around that age so that they don't have these negative outcomes of being lonely and having less close friendships, what would you do?
22: I would say the most important thing from what I've found and from what other people have found is that talking and being vulnerable with your friends and opening up about your emotions, things you struggle with, that usually brings about the closest friendships and creates feelings of closeness.
0: Emily, thanks for being here. I've enjoyed the chat.
22: Thank you so much.
0: Emily Fox is a sociologist from the University of California, Santa Barbara. All right, happy Friday. Have a great weekend. That's a wrap on the show, the night, the week. We'll be back Monday night and we'll catch you then. Thank you for tuning in.
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24: Global news at 6 o'clock. I'm Noah Fuchs. The Immigration Department says it's working on improving its web portal to ensure foreign students applying for postgraduate work permits submit mandatory language tests.
27: According to Immigration Department data, nearly 1,000 applications were rejected last year for language-related reasons. The department's application page doesn't have a dedicated option for uploading the required English or French language test, which has led to widespread confusion and rejected applications. The department says it has received more than 300,000 applications since the language test requirement was introduced and has not seen an overall increase in refusal rates. It still encourages those rejected to apply for reconsideration. Diana Mussina, The Canadian Press.
24: In other news, Prime Minister Mark Carney and Alberta Premier Danielle Smith have agreed on a new carbon pricing scheme and a pipeline to the West Coast. That pricing layout would fix the carbon cost in Alberta to $140 per ton by 2040, dropping from the minimum national schedule price of $170 per ton by 2030. When asked about criticism from environmental groups that see the pipeline and carbon pricing deal as bulldozing environmental protections, Carney says both governments remain committed to a net zero 2050. He says the deal more than compensates for the emissions created in the process of oil drilling and shipping from the oil sands.
28: That's how you make progress. I've been an environmentalist, my career, UN Special Envoy on climate action. Those last two words, climate action. This is climate action. This is investment. This is moving forward.
24: Carney reiterated that there will be no pipeline without the Pathways Carbon Capture Project. Manitoba Health is warning of new measles exposure sites this week. Global's Ross Levitan has details.
20: Winnipeg locations include a Shoppers Drug Mart on Concordia Avenue, Beer Boutique on Regent, and the Rona Winnipeg East, all on May 10th between 4 and 7:15 p.m. Another measles exposure site is Ricky's All Day Grill in Lockport. That's between noon and 5 p.m. also on May 10th. Public Health is asking anyone who is there during these times to check their immunization records and ensure they're up to date with the measles vaccine. There have been a total of 691 confirmed cases of measles in Manitoba this year, and that accounts for more than half of the Canadian total of 989. Ross Levitan, Global News.
24: And Manitoba Hydro is continuing to repair damage from the recent windstorm. The windstorm Thursday and Friday caused down lines, trees on lines, pole fires, broken poles, and other damage, resulting in hundreds of power outages and thousands of customers without power across southern Manitoba. In some areas, wind gusts topped 100 clicks per hour. If you're unsure the power outage in your area has been noticed, you can report it online by calling 1-888-MB-HYDRO. 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
24: Mainly cloudy out there today. 30% chance of some showers and a high of 8. Tonight, a few clouds and a low of plus 2. Tomorrow, increasing cloudiness in the morning. Wind becoming northeast 30 clicks and a high of 11. Monday, cloudy. 40% chance of showers and a high of 8. Right now, it's 2 at 680 CJOB.

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7: 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I'm Noah Fuchs. Two 17-year-olds are facing multiple gun charges in connection with four separate shootings in Winnipeg's downtown this week. Police say the youths carried concealed weapons and fired off rounds three times early Tuesday morning in the rear lanes near Beverly, Agnes, and Toronto streets. Overnight Wednesday, the teens were arrested after patrol officers searched an area during a shots fired call on Toronto Street. Winnipeg police say the suspects wore face masks. They say a handgun, a magazine, crack cocaine, and $3,800 in cash were seized. The owner of two dogs that killed a boy told an Alberta court that she warned the 11-year-old's dad ahead of the attack. The court has heard that Crystal McDonald and the boy's father, Wesley Grist, were roommates at the time of the fatal attack 2 years ago. She said she did not approve of the boy staying at their Edmonton house after the dog severely injured a woman less than 2 months before that. McDonald is on trial facing a charge of criminal negligence causing death after Cash Grist was killed by the dogs in April 2024. And Canadian star Shania Twain hosts the 2026 Academy of Country Music Awards for the first time tomorrow night. For the 61st annual show, women led the nominations for a second year in a row. It will stream on Prime Video and the Amazon Music channel on Twitch. News on the hour, on the half, and when it breaks on 680 CJOB.
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7: Mainly cloudy today with a 30% chance of some showers and a high of 8. Tonight a few clouds with a low of plus 2. Tomorrow increasing cloudiness with a high of 11. Monday cloudy, 40% chance of showers and a high of 8. Right now it's 2 degrees at 680 CJOB.
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10: Every week, as you know, if you've been listening, we do the segment So You Wanna Be A, and we've done everything from pilots to bartending to barbering. But this week, I want to talk about So You Wanna Be An Independent Business Owner. In other words, you want to take that career and just put it off to the side because you got this passion project and damn it, you're going to do it. I want to introduce you to Damali Adomi. She and I met just a couple of days ago at a farmer's market where she was selling her products. And after a quick conversation, my wife and I looked at each other and said, boy, she'd be great for this segment. So Damali, welcome to the program.
11: Thank you.
10: Walk me through what you were doing before you made the jump. What was life like before you decided to take on this newest endeavor?
11: Okay, so before I started doing this, I think my paths were always leading me there, to be honest. I've always been entrepreneurial. I think I'm just sort of cut from that cloth. But directly before doing this, I used to sell on Amazon. So I had a brand that I was building on Amazon, a private label brand, and I was doing e-commerce. But before that, I was doing real estate. So I've been I did real estate for many years. I was a managing broker at one point. So I've just been jumping.
10: Okay, so you're in real estate and all of a sudden you've got this

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9: Global News at 7 o'clock. I'm Noah Fuchs. An animal rights group is calling on Assiniboia Downs to install cameras to prevent the abuse of the horses there. That after a video surfaced appearing to show a jockey striking an animal multiple times and pulling it at its mane. Global's Vasilios Bellos has more.
10: The video Animal Justice says was shared with them by a whistleblower shows a horse being smacked in the head multiple times by a jockey at Assiniboia Downs. The animal rights organization is demanding stricter means of protecting the horses, including adding more video monitoring at the Downs. The Downs said they were unaware of the incident until Thursday, but Caitlin Mitchell with Animal Justice says she's skeptical of that, considering court records show an individual was charged.
11: An animal cruelty charge could be laid against somebody for their abuse of a horse in the workplace and the employer was never told about it. That to me is completely shocking. It seems like this situation was just really not handled in a way to protect animals.
10: The Downs releasing a statement saying the incident was unacceptable and that there's a number of security and health measures in place for their horses. It also says this must be a rare situation and that the individual in the video hasn't worked at the property since 2023. Vasilios Bellos, Global News.
9: A man is dead after his ATV rolled over in the RM of Alexander east of Lake Winnipeg. Powerview RCMP were called to the scene Thursday afternoon and found a 36-year-old man in a ditch next to the ATV. He was pronounced dead at the scene. Police say alcohol is not believed to have been a factor, but say he was not wearing a helmet. Meantime, two men who were found guilty of wrongdoing have been stripped of their appointments to the Order of Canada, the country's highest civilian honor.
12: Humanitarian worker Peter Dalglish founded Street Kids International and was named a member of the Order of Canada in 2016. He was convicted of sexually abusing two boys in Nepal in 2019. Former SNC-Lavalin president and CEO Jacques Lamar was made an officer of the Order of Canada in 2005. He was found guilty of corruption and collusion earlier this year for offenses that included payments made to the family of Libyan dictator Muammar Gaddafi. A notice in the Canada Gazette today says Governor General Mary Simon signed off on the terminations on April 15th. Lisa Laporte, the Canadian Press.
9: And the province's longest miniature golf course is reopening for the season today. The course in Holland opens at 11 a.m. Michaela Graham with Putting on the Prairie says the course has 19 holes.
13: All of the props, all of the holes are based on local attractions and are sponsored by a lot of our local businesses.
9: Graham says the course will be open every Saturday in May and June and then every day in July and August. For more details, check out Putting on the Prairies on social media. News on the hour, on the half, and when it breaks on 680 CJOB.
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9: The weather in downtown Winnipeg, mainly cloudy with a 30% chance of some showers this morning and a high of 8. Tonight, a few clouds and a low of +2. Tomorrow, increasing cloudiness with a high of 11. Monday, cloudy, 40% chance of showers and a high of 8. Right now, still 2 degrees outside. 680 CJOB.
16: Loud music, Saturday morning, long weekend. It's how it should be. Oh, you know what? This is a segment where I'm going to bare my soul for you for a little bit. If you'll digress. We've already talked about a lot of serious topics, but last weekend, I went out garage sailing. You know what I mean? And you might do that this weekend, especially in Ontario, where it is very warm. Jealous. Went out last weekend with my wife, and we went to a bunch of different garage sales. And you know what? Some people are just trying to get rid of their junk. Some people have some pretty cool things. And then all of a sudden, I stumble across someone who is selling some comic books. Oh, comic books. Doesn't it bring back memories of your childhood? Thor and Hulk and the Incredible Spider-Man. Well, there just happened to be a Incredible Spider-Man. I'm choking up just thinking about it. What's interesting about this is it wasn't one that was worth $1 million. It was not the proverbial needle in the haystack. It was just a, you know, dog-eared Spider-Man that I started thumbing through as my wife was negotiating with a few other things. And then I got to the back pages of Spider-Man. And maybe you got to be a little longer in the tooth. If you're younger and you're not into comic books, maybe this is going to fly right over your head. But I hope you'll enjoy the old guy kind of reminiscing about the advertisements within the comic book. So sure, it's Peter Parker, it's Spider-Man, it's J. Jonah Jameson, it's, you know, insert bad guy here. But I couldn't believe how far I went down the rabbit hole and the walk down memory lane when I started to look at the ads. And I wrote some of them down because I was like, you know what? I have to talk about this just to see if you remember, if you're long enough of the tooth to remember the advertisements. For example, yes, there were the X-ray glasses, the X-ray specs. They promised that you could see through clothes, but the real product, a gimmick with a feather and some weird optical trick. But yes, the X-ray specs, you could see through your hand. You could see the bones in your hand. Or if you were looking at the woman about 50 meters away, you could just see through her skirt. Wouldn't see her bones, but you could see through your own. Anyways, Sea Monkeys, another one that I wrote down. Tiny Underwater Kingdom. Apparently, I did some research on this. The Sea Monkeys were actually just brine shrimp sold with a cosmic confidence. So it was actually just little shrimps that never really turned into anything. There is the infamous cardboard nuclear submarine. There is the Charles Atlas Muscle Course. This was also there. It was basically a recurring sales pitch that would make all the weaklings that were reading these comic books turn into a tough guy. And then, I don't know if this one would fly in 2026, the pet monkey that you could get by mail. Yes, you could literally order a live squirrel monkey. I doubt it showed up. But the old comic books didn't just sell toys. They sold the impossible. Questionable ethics, I might add. But again, from monkeys to X-ray specs and all the things that came about, it was... It was kind of fun to go down that avenue, and it just reminded me of what it was like to be a kid, to grab your hockey stick, to bend the blade of it and go out there and play with your friends and just have a good time. And not to say the kids in this day and age don't, but it was cool just going to all these different garage sales and just seeing what was going on. Now, here's where I bare my soul for you. And again, I've already mentioned that I'm 50, which I don't think is that old. Don't worry. I dyed my hair last night, and it's a problem. It's a big problem. So I go to bed relatively early, and we're getting ready for a long weekend. I work for a professional baseball team out here on the West Coast, and they got rained out yesterday. So they'll play a doubleheader today. Imagine that. Morning radio show, and then two baseball games, quick sleep, and then I'll be back with you on Sunday morning. But anyways, so I'm at home, and I haven't been home in a long time. It's just baseball, baseball, baseball, radio, radio, radio. And I'm like, you know what? I'm looking in the mirror, and it's just, God, I got to fix myself up. I got to get some good products, some retinol or whatever it is. But one of the things that I've done in the past is I've gone to a barber, and every once in a while, they'll give you a little touch-up. You know, they'll hide the grays. Well, last night, I thought I would do it myself. And it went about as well as you'll think it went. Here's the problem, gentlemen. Read the box. We're fixers by nature, aren't we? We're the ones that, you know, we see the hole in the wall. We're like, we can fix that. Where's the spackle? Anyways, I go upstairs and I'm like, you know what? I'm going to get to bed early. I'm going to make sure that I'm here for Ganesh and I'm here for the boys, Gord in the background. And I'm just really quickly just going to fire in this Just for Men. And I didn't know if I was light brown or medium brown or dark brown or what. I know I'm not black and I know I'm not gray and I know I'm not blonde. So I got a 1 in 3 chance that I'm going to nail it, that I'm going to pick it well. So I'm like, you know what? I'm going to go with the medium. Let's just split the difference. So, rubber gloves on, mix the two ointments together to form this super ointment. And it says that if you just leave it in for 5 minutes, you should be fine. And then you go shower, you spray it out, and you're ready to go. You've taken 10 years off your life. Anyways, I think I did this right. Like, I think I did it right. And the problem isn't in the hair. I did it exactly to 5 minutes. I discarded my gloves. For all you people that love Earth, I dispose of them properly. They're going to be recycled. The problem is it stained my forehead. So the hair is fine. The hair looks great. It looked like a young Steven Seagal. Actually, probably the worst reference to use. It looked like a young Fonzarelli. Also probably not a good reference to use. But anyways, the problem here is that I didn't take the time to wipe away the extra excess. So I get out of the shower and I'm like, oh my God, like, oh my God. And I don't want to tell my wife. So I'm sitting there outside of the shower, steam still on the mirror with that little hole that my blow dryer used so that I can at least see my face. And I'm thinking to myself, I can't get this off. Like I'm having a conversation right now with you with perfectly medium brown hair and a whole bunch of smudge marks around my forehead. And of course, now I'm wearing a baseball cap. So I'm sifting through because, you know, AI could fix everything, right? I'm like, give me a couple of different things that I can use. One of them is baking soda. One of them is peroxide, but don't keep it on too long. And then the other one is toothpaste. So I'm thinking, I don't want to go down to the refrigerator and grab the, you know, Arm & Hammer that I got in the back of the fridge. I definitely don't want to use peroxide. Heaven forbid it gets in my eyes. And I'm going to be doing this show like I'm Ray Charles. So why not just, you know, again, split the difference and just use my Colgate toothpaste. Well, let's just say I burn my skin because it hurts. It's got that menthol in it or something like that. It's got the little Crest strips as well. So I'm rubbing my head. Now it's burning from the mint sensation. It's not working, but it's making my skin irritated and red. The worst sleep of my life because I'm thinking to myself, I've got a doubleheader baseball game to go to. There's going to be thousands and thousands of fans are going to be like, hey, Rob, great to see you. Or, hey, Rob, what's going on? And I'm not allowed to wear a hat at work. So my question to you, friend, is what should I do in this situation? I'm literally looking at the clock thinking, God, I've only got a couple more hours of the show before I've got to go into work and face the music. It didn't come off even a little bit.
17: Hey, Rob, like it's Gord here.
16: Yes, Gord.
17: I do have a remedy that my wife uses to take dye off your skin. And if you
16: need to know this in 60 seconds.
17: Head and Shoulders. Rub it on your skin. That's what she does. She uses my Head and Shoulders and it takes it off her skin if you have any.
16: I th- I think, by the way, that this was also an advertisement in the back of the Spider-Man for Head and Shoulders, which, by the way, when I went to barbering school, you know, the worst part about this is I went to barbering school. But anyways, don't come to me for hair dye. I promise you that. But I'm going to have to try that. They said that Head and Shoulders was like the worst physical thing you could put in your hair, that it was up there with just like, you know, detergent for your clothes.
17: Oh, well,
16: and anyways,
17: Gordon, I don't have any hair, so maybe that's why.
16: Commercial break. That's probably, she did you dirty. Anyways, I've got 3.5 hours to figure this out. My wife hasn't seen it yet. She's going to absolutely, it's going to be mortifying. I look like the third island brother, like or island boy or whatever they are. It's just a disaster. So anyway, gentlemen, read the box, do it right. Don't be like me. That's all I can say. Okay, I do have to take a break here because now I'm going to pull Gord off on the side and we're going to sort this out. When I come back, I'm going to brief you on what happened with Donald Trump in China. Progress or just a stare down? I'm going to play you some audio from Greg Brady's show. He had Bryce McRae stop by, senior consultant, real good insider. We'll get to their conversation and much more on the other side of the break. I am stained forehead, Rob Fay, and I'll be back with you after this.
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1: 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Today, mainly cloudy, 30% chance of showers, wind north 20 with a high of 8. Tonight, a few clouds, wind north 20, becoming light late this evening and a low of plus 2. Tomorrow, increasing cloudiness in the morning, wind becoming northeast 30 with a high of 11. Monday, cloudy with a 40% chance of showers and a high of 8. But right now, it's 2 at 680 CJOB.
16: Trump wants to pressure Iran, but he also wants a way out that doesn't turn into a bigger war. And I think he thought China was going to be there to help with that. But instead, a lot of talk, but not much action. So now he is left with the same hard choice he had before. Does he keep pushing diplomacy, or is it military force that he will use to try and change Iran's behavior? What makes this tricky is it's really no longer a foreign policy story. It's about politics and the economy. We know that the tensions with Iran are affecting oil prices, gas costs, all that stuff, and it gets attention of the world fast. But if people start feeling it at the pump, that becomes a domestic issue very quickly for Donald Trump, and that is what he is trying to avoid in a very big way. I'm going to play an audio, a really good chunk of audio here from Greg Brady's show, and he had Bryce McCrae, who's a senior consultant at Summa Strategies. He's a former manager of stakeholder relations for conservative leader Pierre Poilievre. And he had some really interesting thoughts on the Trump-Xi meeting. So this is Greg Brady asking what some of the takeaways were.
2: What have you taken away from some of the coverage and some of what you think the talks have been, both in front of the cameras and behind them?
3: Well, it's become abundantly clear throughout this process, especially since President Trump took over the White House last year, there's a clear misalignment of priorities, not just from Trump, but really the West writ large and compared to what Xi Jinping and the Chinese government is looking to achieve. So obviously right now the United States is operating on a much more transactional basis, and this has alienated a significant number of allied partners, Canada included in this. So as a result of that, there's been a collective effort, though individual, but certainly a collective effort over the course of the past year across Western nations to engage more closely with China, emphasize and reinforce that relationship. Whereas China's approaching this from a very different perspective, using this as leverage to try and achieve certain geopolitical aims. We've seen this in the Canadian context here, where it was just last month the Chinese ambassador to Ottawa was suggesting that future trips of members of parliament to Taiwan would damage the Canada-China relationship. So clearly there's some elements here that the Chinese government is looking to leverage. They've done the same thing during Trump's visit to Taiwan in broaching the Taiwan situation in particular and their aims of reunification. So it is really a misalignment of priorities here that China is clearly looking to exploit to the extent that it can.
2: And bringing these business leaders, I've called Mark Carney highly transactional before, because I think he is, but I also go, you kind of need to be with China. You need to keep your eye on the ball. They're known for sellers. They're not necessarily known for buyers. So I heard this driving last night, Bryce, that all these Boeing aircraft, jumbo jets, were committed to being bought by China. And that, to me, is a big win Trump can sell to back to the people going, look at what's getting created here. We're actually making them buy stuff instead of just them making us do it.
3: Well, there's a couple of facets to this. I think, first off, the important thing that we can't overlook, this is actually the deal itself is about over 200, I believe it's 200 Boeing jets being sold to China. The initial discussions going into last Thursday was that it was going to be closer to 500. Mm-hmm. Boeing stock after the announcement of the 200 Boeing jet sale actually dropped as a result of that announcement, just given the sheer size of it in comparison to what it was initially supposed to be. But the additional piece to this, people can't forget, in the first Trump administration, the president was looking to see closer relations with China, looking to get a trade deal in those first couple of years. But at the time, the Chinese had committed to certain purchases, particularly of agricultural products, in 2017 that actually never fully materialized. They kind of looked at it as they achieved their concessions, and they never really followed through on the agreement that they made. And we later saw both as a result of that, but then other additional aspects related to COVID-19 and other issues, that the deterioration of the relationship after that, really, it started in 2017 when China didn't follow through on its promise to make those acquisitions. So just because that announcement has been made yet on certain products, maybe jets aside, there's no guarantee that there's going to be full follow through. And I don't think anyone should be taking away that this is somehow a long-term statement of what the relationship will actually be. There's still plenty of time left in this administration for the tides to turn on this relationship.
2: I'll get some more on Canada in a sec, but how do you view China in the context of the war in Iran? We're all going to drive around this holiday weekend and pay $1.90, $1.95 for gas. Maybe not specifically because of the Iran war, but it's the number one factor. So Trump also knows he's under huge heat at home for gas prices, if not anything else. What would those discussions be like? And what's China doing watching all this carnage? They've kind of been very Iran-friendly, haven't they, over the last decade?
3: They've been Iran-friendly. I think there's a bit of a mischaracterization, though, in terms of where their benefits are. So right now, they stand to benefit in the short term because the Chinese government does maintain fairly significant reserves of energy within the country. So while obviously there's been some constraints on energy supply coming out of the Middle East, Iran obviously being a source of that energy, but realistically a much more significant portion of China's energy supply coming out of the other Gulf countries, who also now can't get their energy out through, despite as a result of that block to the Strait of Hormuz. But ultimately, at the exact same time, this war has provided significant opportunity for intelligence for the Chinese military. They now get to witness and take note of the U.S. military actions, the way that they're responding to Iranian actions, and take note of that, because it's not lost on anyone, the Chinese government least of all, that they're looking at this in terms of what about a future conflict over Taiwan. It's very clear that that's where their eyes are, whether through peaceful or, shall we say, kinetic means. And at the very least, this provides them the opportunity to gather some of that intelligence. So there's some pros and cons here. I think the longer this drags on, it could prove to be an issue for them, just given eventually there'd be lagging energy supplies that would harm their domestic economy. But at the very least, it provides them some benefit, at least in the short term.
2: I got 45 seconds. What does this meeting mean to the Carney government, to the Carney liberals? What are they looking at and taking away from this weekend?
3: Well, there's a couple of pieces to this. One being that obviously this provides a little bit of daylight for them, given that they've kind of been doing their pivot to China, particularly over the course of the last 5-6 months, in that the Trump administration is now doing the same thing. So it gives them some political cover. But it really does reinforce that problem that the Chinese government is really looking to use these economic relations as a geopolitical tool, using it as leverage, because they know that the Mark Carney government is looking to go to China and, whether it's selling agricultural products or just further diversification. If China chooses to use this as a geopolitical opportunity to achieve its own concessions, this is really going to put Ottawa on a tightrope here. And what those next steps might be are not exactly clear.
16: Yeah, so again, Greg Brady having a wonderful conversation there about Donald Trump, China, and how that affects Canada, which I thought was a great final question there. Listen, he went over to China with a very clear goal: make it look like a win. That's important because he knows that the midterm elections are coming up. That's just the way that it is. And he wants voters back home to see him as strong, in control, and able to get results on the world stage. A successful trip would have given him something to sell. That was really easy. I went to China, I stood up for America, and I brought back a deal for you. That's the political angle here. Foreign trips are never just foreign trips for a president. It's kind of a stagecraft. So if Trump comes back with even a few headlines about trade, investment, and getting tough on China, he can actually turn that into a campaign message. He doesn't need everybody to love this trip. He just needs it to look like he was active, he was aggressive, and effective. But the challenge here is that China is a very hard place to get a clean victory. Beijing isn't just going to hand him a giant win because he wants one for the midterms. They have their own priorities and their own message. So the danger for Trump in all of this is that he comes home with a lot of dramatic language, but not a lot of substance. So this visit wasn't just about China. It was about the midterms. It's about the image and whether he can turn a risky foreign policy trip into a domestic political advantage. Make no mistake about it, because in Washington, that kind of a trip is never just about diplomacy. It's about the next election. We'll take a break here. When we come back, Mike Stubbs out of London, Ontario is going to join us. We'll see what's going on in his world and much more. We're just dipping our toe into the long weekend. I'm Rob Fay. Back with more after this.
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6: Good morning, I'm Noah Fuchs. Once again, the Winnipeg Blue Bombers had the number one defense in the Canadian Football League, and the players will credit their coach, who's always willing to experiment. CJOB's Derek Taylor reports.
7: Five straight seasons, the Bombers have allowed the fewest points to the opposing offense. That includes the 2 years Jordan Younger has been defensive coordinator. Younger is admired for his creativity. One linebacker sets with seven or even eight defensive backs. Three linebacker sets with three defensive linemen. Linebacker Tony Jones says he loves how Younger is always looking to improve.
10: Most definitely, you know what I mean? And that's why he's so versatile in his defense, you know what I mean? And, you know, the more versatile you are as a defense, the harder it is to, you know, pinpoint of, you know, who's what and who's playing which position, you know what I mean? So anytime you have that factor, in a sense, you have a lot of, you know, hybrid athletic guys out there, you know what I mean? It's fun to play, you know what I mean? Because, you know, certain calls, certain situations, guys out there, you know what I mean? It's fun to play, you know what I mean? Because, you know, certain calls, certain situations, we can switch our, you know, assignments and, you know what I mean, everything.

0: a 5-3 victory over Sweden. At the Centennial Cup in Summerside, PEI, the Niverville Nighthawks are in the semifinals and will put their perfect record on the line as they play the Toronto Patriots for a chance to play in the tournament's final tomorrow. The Winnipeg Sea Bears host the Saskatoon Mamba tonight at 7 p.m. in their home opener at the Canada Life Center. CJOB's broadcast starts at 6:30 with Christian O'Mell and the pregame show. In baseball, the Milwaukee Milkmen defeated the Winnipeg Goldeyes 6-2 last night, handing the Fish a loss in their season opener. The series resumes in the suburbs of Milwaukee this evening at 6 p.m. And in the Major Leagues of Baseball, the Detroit Tigers snapped a three-game losing streak last night by edging the Toronto Blue Jays 3-2. The Jays will look better this afternoon against the Tigers. That's 680 CJOB Sports.
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0: 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I'm Noah Fuchs. Israel says it has killed the leader of Hamas's military wing in a strike in Gaza City yesterday. Israel says he was one of the last senior commanders in Hamas's military, who was one of the architects behind the October 7th attack in 2023. The man's family confirmed the death to the Associated Press today. Meantime, Prime Minister Mark Carney and Alberta Premier Danielle Smith say there will be a new carbon emissions pricing scheme in Alberta. The announcement commits Alberta to introducing a minimum price for credits that companies buy and use to meet emissions requirements. The deal is likely to force Ottawa to be more lenient toward other provinces in line with the federal price. The Supreme Court of Canada ruled in 2021 that all jurisdictions must be treated equally in carbon pricing. Carney says Ottawa will consult with other provinces to achieve consistency across the country. In recent weeks, oil and gas industry leaders have said Ottawa's carbon policy is putting Canada at a competitive disadvantage, especially compared to oil exporting nations without carbon pricing. And Manitoba Hydro is continuing to repair damage from the recent windstorm. The windstorm Thursday and Friday caused down lines, trees on lines, pole fires, broken poles, and other damage, resulting in hundreds of power outages and thousands of customers without power across southern Manitoba. In some areas, wind gusts topped 100 clicks per hour. News on the hour, on the half, and when it breaks on 680 CJOB.
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0: Looking at your weather forecast, mainly cloudy today, 30% chance of some showers and a high of 8. Tonight, a few clouds in the sky, low of plus 2. Tomorrow, a high of 11 with some increasing cloudiness in the morning. Monday, cloudy, 40% chance of showers and a high of 8. Yeah, that's a beautiful May-long weekend forecast day. Right now, it's 2 at 680 CJOB.
2: London Live with Mike Stubbs. Mike, good morning to you.
3: Good morning, Rob. I got my platform shoes on. I'm all set.
2: Well, it's a little early for platforms, but we'll keep that between you and me. But let's get into this. I want to find out what's going on in your neck of the world. And I love stories like this because it always draws the ire of our listeners. But city councillors in London set to get a pay increase following the next municipal election in the $60,000 to $90,000 range. Is that meant to attract better candidates?
3: That's really the hope. When this came out a little while ago, immediately people said, not happy with this. But that was how it was, let's say, pitched to citizens in London, that they were going to go from the current salary, which is $69,783, up to $94,222. That's a big increase. We're talking 35%. Now, for a long time, we have had councillors that were considered part-time in London. And now it would be more of, without saying it, a full-time pay so that you didn't have to worry about, okay, well, I'd love to run for city council, but I have this whole other job that actually pays all of my bills. I'm not taking either a pay increase or I'm not going sideways. The question is, and you just said it, what if we don't get higher quality candidates? What if this just winds up being a 35% increase?
2: And you know what? It could be just that, which is really interesting. But I find it interesting in the fact that right now the economy's struggling. Everybody's wondering how they're going to make ends meet. This just optically doesn't look good, at least from my opinion, Mike.
3: It doesn't. And it hasn't gone over all that well. People continue to bring it up. And I think it will really hit home. And maybe there'll be enough of a testing out period where, okay, let's see, does council work?

0: work differently, because it's not like you're looking and saying, we have to do something with this council. This is a dumpster fire. They keep doing awful things. That's not the case. That's not the case at all. This council has been moving along, creating projects, approving this, approving that, doing basically what any city council will do. It's now just a matter of, we're a city that has been on that cusp. Is it a mid-range city? Is it a big city? And big cities tend to have full-time city councils. We don't have that. So are we ready to make that jump? And at some point, usually you do. Looks like 2026 will be the time that London does it.
1: Well, I'll tell you what, Mike, maybe these big time city councilors can look at the road issues, because I know that you haven't built an expressway or a ring road from a couple of years ago. But yeah, with your population growing and London becoming bigger and bigger and bigger, you're starting to see some challenges.
0: And I hope there are other cities that are able to look at this and say, yeah, we've been there, and here's what we did. And ultimately, I think it comes down to the old bite the bullet. And so we can go back decades, and I mean decades, when it came up that maybe London needs an expressway. Think in Windsor, EC Row. Think in Ottawa, the Queensway. Obviously, the Gardiner Express in Toronto. But that didn't happen. And there is really no easy way to go east-west or north-south in London without an awful lot of stoplights. Ring Road has come up a few times, and again, council will consider it, but ultimately, we have not created a ring road. And now, we've got a population that continues to grow. We've been really booming over the last while. Tech sector is really rising. There's a lot of good things. You look around, a friend of mine once said, we were in Saskatoon, and he said, look around. And I said, I don't see what you see. He says, look, there are trucks and there are cranes. He says, you always know a city is doing well when there are trucks and there are cranes. And right now, London's got a lot of trucks and London's got a lot of cranes. So we're doing well. The problem is going to be, how do we get from here to there to continue to do it? And I don't think Ring Road is anywhere in the planning. Certainly, it hasn't come up, and that would be incredibly expensive. I don't know what you do with the fact that there's no way to put in an expressway, because everything now is established. And we have a couple of roadways that you could use to get east, west, and north, south, but picture a two-lane roadway, so four lanes total, two on each side, but people can park on the right and turn left in the left. So it's honestly like going through an obstacle course of pylons where you've got to, whoa, this guy's turning left. I got to get into the right lane. Whoa, this guy is parking. I got to get back into the left lane. And as you might imagine, every once in a while, a vehicle winds up in a building like we had this week. So I don't even know what the solution is, Rob, but I'm hoping that there are some sympathetic cities that may have gone through similar things who have said, you know, it was great. We got the flying cars. We're good. This is what you need to do. Because I think we're out of ideas here.
1: Oh, goodness gracious. Mike is the host of London Live with Mike Stubbs, joining me here across the Chorus Radio Network. Mike, I want to stick on optics, and I want to talk about right now Doug Ford, who is getting absolutely lambasted right now as he's burned through $200,000 when it comes to this jet, the old Ford jet. I think there's a better name than the Ford jet out there, but is this another one of those things where you look back and you say, okay, the Ontario government has released the details in extra private jet costs. While everybody in this province is struggling, you got the guy who's saucing up his jet. That's problematic.
0: It is. We kept hearing it being called things like Air Ford One. It's very easy to come up with great names for this. But you're exactly right. It turns out, and hey, can we give a hand to Colin DeMello and Isaac Callan for some of their reporting on this?
1: Yep.
0: For Global News, because they've done an excellent job getting information on this. You add in the HST, all of a sudden what seemed like a jet, and I don't know, a jet's cost, lots, under 30 million is now over 30 million. And yeah, burn through 200,000 in extra costs. We're looking at people who had to help them buy it. So external legal experts and aviation acquisition experts. Rob, we need to get ourselves a job like that. Aviation acquisition expert made about $18,000 in, it would appear, a very short amount of time. That sounds like a great job.
1: If you and me walk into the boss's office, if we walk into Mike's office and say, hey, we've got an idea, we're going to need a small raise to do it. Who do you think gets kicked out of the room first? Probably me, I would say.
0: I think both of us are going through the door at the same time. So get ready to squeeze. But yeah, I don't know exactly where we go with this because somebody didn't think this up. And as much as you could, and let's backtrack, you could really make a case. Because we see this, the province of Quebec has private jets. You could really make a case that the province of Ontario, and for anyone who is living outside Ontario who has never driven across it, Ontario's deceiving because a lot of the populated areas are down in this little curve chunk, and it seems small, but if you've ever driven across it, it takes you 2 days. If you want to go from, say, Toronto out to Vancouver and you're going to drive it through Canada, it's a beautiful drive. Please do it sometime. Get ready for some hours because it takes a while. But you get through Ontario in 2 days and you think, how long is this going to be? Next thing you know, you're in Alberta because Manitoba and Saskatchewan have flown on by. So there's a lot of geography to cover in Ontario. The problem, I think, here was that Ontario Premier Doug Ford did not set this up like many governments do. If you want to make a big expenditure or an expenditure that's big enough for people to go, hey, what are you doing? You've got to set it up. You've got to throw out the little trial balloons and say, you know what we really need? And you know what this is going to do? And you know how this is going to save taxpayer money? And we didn't get any of that. Somebody just decided, we're just going to buy this jet. I don't know if it was like going out on a weekend and seeing a really good deal on a used car, and next thing you know, it's in your driveway. I mean, is that what we're looking at, Rob?
1: I sure hope not, but Air Ford One is something I'm going to take away from this conversation for sure. Mike, I wish I wasn't up against the clock. Thank you so much, and let me check in on London as much as I can. I love stopping by and having conversations with you. Let's do it again.
0: Do it, Rob. Love.
1: Awesome. Mike Stubbs, host of London Live. 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All right, we'll take a very quick break here. 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I'm Rob Fay. 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
9: 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Today, mainly cloudy, 30% chance of showers, wind north 20 with a high of 8. Tonight, a few clouds, wind north 20, becoming light late this evening and a low of plus 2. Tomorrow, increasing cloudiness in the morning, wind northeast 30 with a high of 11. Monday, cloudy with 40% chance of showers and a high of 8. But right now, it's 2 at 680 CJOB.
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9: Cottage Country Weather for the White Shell. Mainly cloudy, 30% chance of showers and a high of 9. Today, tonight, a few clouds and a low of plus 1. Sunday, increasing cloudiness in the morning. Wind becoming east 20 with a high of 13. Monday, cloudy with 60% chance of showers and a high of 9. That's your Cottage Country Weather for 680 CJOB.
1: Welcome back to the program. There's an article in the Financial Post this past week that says Toronto's housing market had its strongest month of the year so far in April. Nearly 6,000 home sales. That's up about 7% year over year. But the bigger story is that sales rose while new listings fell 9.3%, which means inventory tightened and buyers had fewer choices. I want to get into this with one of the people that they reached out to for this article. She's a friend of the show as well. I'd like to welcome Devel Morrison from Bosley Real Estate. She's a real estate expert joining me live from a much warmer destination that I'm in this morning. Devel, good morning to you.
10: Good morning. How are you?
1: I am fantastic.
10: Hello?
1: And
10: okay.
1: Yeah. No problem. Let's get into this. I want to talk about the numbers because I think these are really important to look at. The average selling price, still over a million, but down nearly 5% from last year. What does that mean?
10: Well, I can definitely see it on the street in terms of, you know, yes, more things were selling, but on the same note, you know, some of those condos were still not moving. I mean, you know, it's really a tale of two markets. The houses are seen. Yes, some of the houses are moving, certainly in better neighborhoods. All the features that buyers like. But the condos are still very stagnant and not moving as much as you know, those representing listings would like. I included myself as well as sellers.
1: You know, the article in the Financial Post suggested that lower borrowing costs and lower prices are helping bring some buyers back, even though there's kind of this global uncertainty that's still making people cautious. What are you seeing in Toronto?
10: Well, I mean, I think that we've had this global uncertainty now for so long. You know, there was a period about a year ago when Trump first started making the threats towards us that, you know, people were sort of caught. They were stuck. People were going, oh, my God, I don't know what's going to happen with my job. And I think that lasted for about 2 months or so. And then I think people have just gotten used to the level of uncertainty that I think is our norm right now, right? It doesn't matter what's going on outside of the country. There's a lot of uncertainty. And we have, I guess, we have certainty in the uncertainty. And so I think people are just moving on with their lives, right? People need to buy. People need to sell. People need to live. And I think that that's what we're seeing. I mean, one of the things that I've noticed with, you know, buyers is that they are really staying away from houses that do not have parking. That's one thing that I've noticed that's very interesting. You know, in some of the neighborhoods in Toronto, it's very common not to have a parking spot. It's not, there's nothing wrong with it. But it's really interesting to see that some of those neighborhoods right now, people are shying away from making offers on houses that do not have parking. They are really going towards houses where they know they can park their car in the driveway.
1: You know, Deval, one of the things that I noticed in the data that came out, and I thought you did such a great job in this article, but 43 days was the average that a home would stay on the market. That's about 15, 16 days longer than it did even just a month before. So buyers, it sounds like they have more time to think and more time to negotiate on things like parking spots.
10: Yes, absolutely, for sure. But I would also say that that data, that 43 days, includes houses as well as condos. And I think that's the big difference there, right? With the condos are definitely sitting on the market for quite some time. So yes, buyers have more time. They can come and see a place twice. That being said, I have noticed recently, even in the condo market, I'm working with a couple of first-time buyers, that when we go out to see a place, if it's really, really nice, it's sold within a day. So if the place isn't incredible, it will sell very quickly. But if the place is just sort of, yeah, just your regular condo, right? If there's nothing particularly interesting or sellable about it, then I will see that will stick around in the market a little bit longer. The buyer will get a chance to think about it. They'll get a chance to bring their parents back, talk it over with their mortgage broker again, come back for a second showing. But it's not like that with all houses, although it is like that with some houses in some neighborhoods, particularly the ones that don't have parking.
1: Deval Morrison, real estate expert with Bossy Real Estate, joining us for just a few more moments before I let her get back to her vacation. Deval, one of the things about a stabilizing market is it kind of gets the juices flowing again for people in your industry right now. Can you describe what it's been like just as an agent over the last year, the highs, the lows, the ups, the downs? What is it like emotionally for people in your industry?
10: It's tough. I'm not going to lie. And I know a lot of people there don't seem to have sympathy for real estate agents. I don't know why our profession has sort of devolved that way, where people just don't care about the people behind the job. But, you know, in every profession, there are humans who do that job, right? So there are humans who are going through their daily struggles. And yes, the market has been tough for realtors over the last couple of years, because I think what we're finding is that the transactions are harder. Even if you do a transaction, you know, the sellers are a little bit more cranky. The buyers are a little bit more cranky, so that things aren't going through as smoothly as you would hope, as smoothly as they have done in the past. That's the difference in this market.
1: Well, it's an interesting market. I'm going to make sure that everybody reads the article that you were referenced in. But Deval, thank you very much for the time today, especially while you're on vacation. And let's catch up again in the near future.
10: Beautiful. Sounds good. Thank you so much.
1: All right. Deval Morrison joining us. She's with Bossy Real Estate. Wonderful conversations every time. She is down to Barbados, having the time of her life right there. So the fact that she made time for us this morning, very, very cool. I would love to hear from you on this, because this is the spring. This is when we all start to get that itch, if you know what I mean. And I moved plenty about 5 years ago. We just couldn't seem to find the right fit when it came to where we were living. So we lived in, we lived in Port Moody. We lived in Port Coquitlam. And then we finally found what we hope is our forever home way out here in Pitt Meadows, British Columbia. But it is tough, and the market doesn't do you any favors sometimes. So I'd love to hear from you. Hit me up on socials at Rob Fay, or say it with me, everybody, at the worst email within all of Chorus Radio. It is rob.fay, R-O-B dot F as in Frank, A-I, at Chorus, Chorus.ent.com. Yeah, you can sign the petition if you want to help me get that better email address, and we'll go from there. But I would love to hear just what you're thinking in the market. Are you thinking of moving? Again, Bank of Canada rates holding firm. the world a little bit off its keister, but at the same time, still, you know, we're starting to navigate these choppy waters a little bit better as Canadians. Are you thinking that this is the year that you might kick tires on moving? That's the question that I have for you, because the data says that whether it's in Calgary, whether it's in Vancouver, whether it's in Toronto, so again, east, central, and west, it looks like things are starting to stabilize, which is good. Now, the one thing that we're going to talk about before the show is done is the Liberal government's inability to really push through on that promise that former Prime Minister Justin Trudeau made on housing. Remember what he said? He's going to build all these millions. If you're a Rock fan, I'll be like, yeah, millions of homes that just haven't come to fruition. We cannot forget about that promise. And before the show is done, we're going to touch down on that. But I just wanted to talk about you. You and I, you're driving around this morning. Maybe you're at home stretching out the arms, picking out the sand from your eyes, just getting your day started here on a long weekend Saturday. But have you thought at any point in the last couple of weeks, or dare I say months, of maybe starting to see what those real estate pages are offering up? Because the prices are still pretty lofty. There's no doubt about it. Be it condos or homes or townhomes, they haven't come down in price, but at least there's a little more option for you. And there's a few things there that I think might at least get that itch going once again for some who are thinking, maybe my house is too small, maybe it's too far away from what I'm doing. Who knows? Whatever your idea is, I'd love to hear from you. All right, we'll take a break here for your news, your weather, your traffic, everything relevant to your Saturday morning. When we come back, are the feds living up to that housing promise? I was going to tease you about it, but why wait? We'll talk about it with Moshe Lander on the other side of the break. I'm Rob Fay. This is Weekends, heard across the Chorus Radio Network.
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3: Global News at 8 o'clock. I'm Noah Fuchs. The Immigration Department says it's working on improving its web portal to ensure foreign students applying for postgraduate work permits submit mandatory language tests.
4: According to Immigration Department data, nearly 1,000 applications were rejected last year for language-related reasons. The department's application page doesn't have a dedicated option for uploading the required English or French language test, which has led to widespread confusion and rejected applications. The department says it has received more than 300,000 applications since the language test requirement was introduced and has not seen an overall increase in refusal rates. It still encourages those rejected to apply for reconsideration. Diana Mussina, The Canadian Press.
3: In other news, Prime Minister Mark Carney and Alberta Premier Danielle Smith have agreed on a new carbon pricing scheme and a pipeline to the West Coast. That pricing layout would fix the carbon cost in Alberta to $140 per ton by 2040, dropping from the minimum national schedule price of $170 per ton by 2030. When asked about criticism from environmental groups that see the pipeline and carbon pricing deal as bulldozing environmental protections, Carney says both governments remain committed to a net zero 2050. He says the deal more than compensates for the emissions created in the process of oil drilling and shipping from the oil sands.
5: That's how you make progress. I've been an environmentalist my career, UN Special Envoy on climate action. Those last two words, climate action. This is climate action. This is investment. This is moving forward.
3: Carney reiterated that there will be no pipeline without the Pathways Carbon Capture Project. Manitoba Health is warning of new measles exposure sites this week. Global's Ross Levitan has details.
25: Winnipeg locations include a Shoppers Drug Mart on Concordia Avenue, Beer Boutique on Regent, and the Rona Winnipeg East, all on May 10th between 4 and 7:15 p.m. Another measles exposure site is Ricky's All Day Grill in Lockport. That's between noon and 5 p.m. also on May 10th. Public Health is asking anyone who was there during these times to check their immunization records and ensure they're up to date with the measles vaccine. There have been a total of 691 confirmed cases of measles in Manitoba this year, and that accounts for more than half of the Canadian total of 989. Ross Levitan, Global News.
3: And Manitoba Hydro is continuing to repair damage from the recent windstorm. The windstorm Thursday and Friday caused down lines, trees on lines, pole fires, broken poles, and other damage, resulting in hundreds of power outages and thousands of customers without power across southern Manitoba. In some areas, wind gusts topped 100 clicks per hour. If you're unsure the power outage in your area has been noticed, you can report it online by calling 1-888-MB-HYDRO. 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
3: Mainly cloudy today, 30% chance of some showers and a high of 8. Tonight, a few clouds and a low of plus 2. Tomorrow, increasing cloudiness with a high of 11. Monday brings with it a cloudy day, 40% chance of showers and a high of 8. Right now, still 2 degrees outside 680, CJOB.
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6: We are digging into one of the biggest questions right now affecting your wallet and your home. Why is the Bank of Canada staying put at 2.25%? And what does that mean for your mortgage, your savings, and the housing market that you're watching ever so closely? On the line with us now is Moshe Lander, a senior economist and lecturer at Concordia University. Moshe, welcome to the program.
7: Hello.
6: The Bank of Canada held their policy rate at 2.25 and they've done it for several months. For an ordinary Canadian, is this stand pat stance a sign of stability, or is the central bank nervous?
7: I don't think the central bank is ever nervous. That's the great thing about the central bank, is they know for the most part exactly what they're doing. The problem that Canada has right now is what's called a supply shock. Most of the time, Canada experiences demand shocks. And so the way to tell the difference is, a demand shock is when consumers get a little too spend happy, or businesses borrow so much money to try and expand their business that they end up overdoing it. The Bank of Canada has no problems in those cases. When we get a little too punch drunk, they increase interest rates and everybody backs off on the spending. And so the economy stops its overheating, the inflationary pressure goes away, and everybody's happy with their lives. Supply shock is different, because what you have is the closure of the Strait of Hormuz is clearly damaging the real economy, right? We're not talking about growth. We might even be talking about a stagnating economy or a recession. But at the same time, we're also seeing this inflationary pressure show up, certainly at the gas pump for most Canadians. But we're also seeing it spill over into other things that involve oil and gas as part of the production process. What is the Bank of Canada to do in this case? If you try and address inflation, which is what they're mandated to do, the logical thing is you increase interest rates to take some of that inflationary pressure out of the economy. But if the economy was already stagnating to begin with, higher interest rates are going to make the stagnating economy even worse. If the Bank of Canada were to say, you know what, I know we're supposed to commit to inflation, but we're really worried about this sagging economy, let's try and give it a shove by cutting interest rates. Then you add consumer spending and business spending into the economy. Great, we avoid a recession, but you're adding to the inflationary pressure. So the Bank of Canada is in this situation where they say, look, I can't do both things at the same time. I can't increase rates and I can't decrease rates simultaneously. So you know what I'm going to do? I'm going to wait to see which of these two effects is the stronger one. And when I get a clear indication which one's the more dangerous one, that's the one that I'm going to address. But for now, I'm going to sit and wait. So they're not nervous. They're merely watching the same way we are to see how long is the Strait of Hormuz going to be closed? At what point does it spill over into broader inflation? And how much does it spill over, that do we need to address that more than the damage that's done to the economy?
6: What's the single most important thing that the bank still needs to explain better to households who are actually just trying to plan for mortgages or their kids' tuition or any big purchases?
7: I'm a huge believer that Canadians in general just don't understand the economy. They think they do. They say they do. They claim they do. And they really don't. So, you know, even something as basic as when we talk about inflation is slowing, I get asked regularly, well, then why aren't prices coming down? That to me suggests you do not understand what inflation even means. So of course you're not going to trust the Bank of Canada, because it's not that the Bank of Canada has a credibility problem. It's that there is a comprehension problem. Is the Bank of Canada responsible then for explaining its decisions to people? Well, they do that. Are they responsible for explaining basic economics? They do that indirectly, in that they post things on their website that, hey, ever wanted to know what interest rates mean, or ever want to understand what inflation means? It's all here for you as a primer. But generally, people don't want to go inform themselves. They think that they're already informed. So I'm not sure that necessarily the Bank of Canada needs to do more to try and explain its decisions to Canadians. I think that we have this general lack of knowledge, where whether that's addressing it in secondary schools and making sure that kids these days learn something about the basics of economics so that they can understand these decisions when it is explained, or even just saying, look, you don't have to necessarily understand the decision. You just need to understand what it means for your personal finances. That might be sufficient as well. But I would say in general, the Bank of Canada has been at the forefront of trying to create credibility, transparency over the last 30 years, at least in part because You know, my dad always said to me, credibility is something that takes a lifetime to build and 5 minutes to blow. You know, what the Bank of Canada does not want to do is give up its credibility. They don't want to become untrusted because it actually makes their job even harder. Bad example that I'll give you is if you have kids, if you are credible, then you only ask them to clean up their room once because they know the consequences come after that. You only ask them to get ready for bed once because they know the consequences come after. If you've lost your credibility and you say, clean up your room, the kid says, yeah, yeah, old man, I'll outweigh you. And I know that you really don't mean it, or you're not really going to do what you say. Just think about that. Do that one more time. I'll turn this car around and go home. You can only do that if you have credibility. If you don't have credibility, then that's a meaningless statement. So it's the same sort of thing then that the Bank of Canada wants to say, look, we're committed to fighting inflation. As long as they have credibility, we know that they will do whatever needs to be done. And that keeps our expectations anchored. Once they lose that credibility and they say, we want to rein in inflation, we're like, yeah, yeah, old man, whatever you say. And that's where they lose control. So I think that one of the greatest dents in the Bank of Canada specifically came from people like Danielle Smith, from Doug Ford, from François Legault at the end of COVID, where they were going in front of open mics and telling the Bank of Canada, do this or do that. That's not your place. And all you're doing is you're undermining their credibility because people are now looking at elected officials and saying, well, if they're telling the Bank of Canada to do something, I don't even know who the Bank of Canada is. Why aren't they doing it? The mistake was, you know what the Bank of Canada is required to do. Stay out of it. Let them do their job. Let them have their credibility. It's no different, again, in a bad example, than if one parent says to do something and the other parent undermines the credibility of that second parent by saying, oh, I don't know, you have to do that. You know very quickly which parent you need to go to whenever you want to get your way.
6: Moshe Lander is a senior economist and lecturer out at Concordia University, joining us here on Weekends, heard across the Course Radio Network. I am going to bring in politics for a second here, because I think it was back in 2015, the Liberals campaigned really hard on strengthening federal oversight of the housing market and making it more stable. Here we are in 2026, and my question to you, Moshe, is have they actually done anything that's changed the fundamental dynamics of price and availability, or are we still mostly waiting for the results of promises that were made a decade ago?
7: I think that the biggest mistake that the Trudeau government did, and it sounds weird to say it, was to show empathy. I mean, what they should have said 10 years ago was, this ain't my problem. And it's not. Housing is not a federal government matter. And they should have never given any hint of a suggestion that it was something that they could control. Housing at the end of the day is almost entirely a municipal matter. So the moment that they created this impression that they could do something, and if you think about Trudeau, especially in the lead up to his election in the first term as prime minister, he was everybody's darling on social media, which made him extremely an empathetic figure and somebody who could exert empathy or exude empathy on the public. So when he was sitting there saying, I hear your concern, he kind of made it sound like, and I can do something about it. That was a colossal miscalculation. At the end of the day, the solution to the housing problems in Canada is really, really simple. You need to find a way to change zoning laws so that mass production of homes, whether it's single family dwellings or high rises, gets done. And as long as that's gummed up in municipal city councils and city halls, there is no solution that the federal or provincial governments can do to make that happen, other than threatening to withhold funds to any lower level of government that doesn't meet targets. But that sounds to me like a little bit of state-run socialism, and I'm not entirely sure that's the solution. The market can do this best. But the problem then is that we're blaming the wrong people. And hey, if I'm a municipal city councillor, if I'm the mayor of a large city, I'm laughing my tuchus off right now at how the feds are taking all the blame for something that's ultimately my responsibility and then my blame too.
6: Moshe, always awesome insight. Let's talk again soon.
7: You got it, anytime.
6: Moshe Lander, an economy professor out at Concordia University, one of my most enjoyable guests. He just breaks it down so, so simple. And yeah, I think there's a lot of us out there that aren't 100% sure how the Bank of Canada works. And we'll definitely learn about that as we go along. All right, about 30 seconds away from us taking a really quick break here. On the other side, FIFA is coming to Vancouver. It is coming to Toronto. The world is descending on North America for the upcoming World Cup of Soccer. The problem is that FIFA isn't making very many friends in both of these cities right now. I'm going to tell you a story about something that happened in Vancouver that as a sports fan, I'm disgusted. And I don't use that word often. To get to the point where I say I am disgusted with a move, it is dear to my heart. And I cannot believe that of the many requests that FIFA made, this was one of them. I will tell you what it is on the other side of the break. I'm Rob Fay. This is Weekends, heard across the Chorus Radio Network.
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0: Had three wild pitches as the Toronto Blue Jays lost to the Detroit Tigers 3-2. The defending AL champion Blue Jays have lost 8 of 11 and are now 19-25 on the season. 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
0: Global news at 8:30. I'm Noah Fuchs. Two 17-year-olds are facing multiple gun charges in connection with four separate shootings in Winnipeg's downtown this week. Police say the youths carried concealed weapons and fired off rounds three times early Tuesday morning in the rear lanes near Beverly, Agnes, and Toronto streets. Overnight Wednesday, the teens were arrested after patrol officers searched an area during a shots fired call on Toronto Street. Winnipeg police say the suspects wore face masks. They say a handgun, a magazine, crack cocaine, and $3,800 in cash were seized. The owner of two dogs that killed a boy told an Alberta court that she warned the 11-year-old's dad ahead of the attack. The court has heard that Crystal McDonald and the boy's father, Wesley Grist, were roommates at the time of the fatal attack 2 years ago. She said she did not approve of the boy staying at their Edmonton house after the dog severely injured a woman less than 2 months before that. McDonald is on trial facing a charge of criminal negligence causing death after Cash Grist was killed by the dogs in April 2024. And Canadian star Shania Twain hosts the 2026 Academy of Country Music Awards for the first time tomorrow night. For the 61st annual show, women led the nominations for a second year in a row. It will stream on Prime Video and the Amazon Music channel on Twitch. News on the hour, on the half, and when it breaks on 680 CJOB.
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0: Looking at your weather forecast, it is mainly cloudy this morning with a 30% chance of some showers and a high of 8. Tonight, a few clouds in the forecast, low of plus 2. Tomorrow, increasing cloudiness, high of 11. Monday, a high of 8, cloudy and a 40% chance of showers. Right now, 2 degrees outside 680 CJOB.
2: Captivating stories that would span the half hour that I was sitting down getting ready. So to have him on the line and talk about some really cool things is a big deal for me. So Craig, welcome to the program.
3: Oh, thanks for having me.
2: Well, I want to get into this because this is Asian Heritage Month. And one of the things that you're going to be talking about today is something that I think is near and dear to many people's hearts, the extraordinary life of William Chong. Can you tell us a little bit about this story?
3: Yeah, William Chong, like you said, absolutely led a truly extraordinary life. So he was born in Vancouver on July 15th, 1911. And at the time, there was a lot of racism against Chinese Canadians. We had initially the Chinese head tax, which started in 1885, and it was $50. And by 1903, it was $500 per person. But then in 1923, the federal government pretty much just banned all immigration from China. And Chong could not vote in elections. He couldn't even use the public pool in Vancouver. But when he heard his father passed away in Hong Kong in 1941, he went over to deal with the estate. And while he was there, Japan invaded and William was unable to get out initially. And he saw actually a Japanese soldier kill a wounded Canadian soldier in the street during the Battle of Hong Kong. And this kind of pushed him to help others to escape. So he joined the British Army Aid Group, which was the paramilitary unit of MI9, and he was codenamed, like you said, Agent 50, and he spent the rest of the war kind of operating behind enemy lines. He often traveled through free and Japanese-occupied areas of China as part of his missions. So he was a smaller individual, and he would dress as a beggar, travel on foot, and use a cane, and within that cane he had documents, medical supplies, and would walk about 50 kilometers per day, which is amazing. And then in some cases, he would actually smuggle out stranded Allied aviators. And over the course of the war, he actually helped hundreds of downed Allied airmen get out and get to safety. He even actually smuggled out the Chief Justice and the prosecutor of Hong Kong. He didn't know who they were initially. It wasn't until after the war that he did. He was captured twice by the Japanese. And the first time he escaped, the first time he escaped, he got out of a hold of a fishing boat by kicking out a rotting plank. And then the second time he was captured, the Japanese actually interrogated him and asked him how he wanted to die, beheading or shooting. And Chong just calmly looked at them and just said, "Shoot me," which is cold as ice. It was just such a kind of a badass thing to say. And then Chong and his companion dug their own graves. And just before they were executed, the companion pulled out a business card of a Japanese spy master. And that actually got the Japanese to quickly release both men. And he was actually captured by a group of

0: bandits as well and convinced them to release him in return for medicine. And then after the war, he was awarded the British Empire Medal and was the first Chinese Canadian to receive it. And then he just moved back to Vancouver Island, operated a cafe, and lived a quiet life until he passed away in 2006.
1: What a story. I'm curious to know, of the many things that you mentioned there, how did Chong's wartime service maybe change the perception of Chinese Canadians in Canada?
0: Well, it went a long way. There was another person, Douglas Young, who was also from Vancouver, and a lot of Chinese Canadians and Japanese Canadians, they enlisted to fight because they wanted to show that they were loyal to Canada, that, you know, because their families were being interned or their families weren't even allowed to immigrate, and they wanted to show that the people in Canada were loyal to Canada and wanted to fight for Canada. And also it would give them rights that others didn't have. So like I mentioned, Chong couldn't vote in elections and wouldn't be able to until the 1940s, but as a veteran, he would be allowed to do that. And it was the same for Indigenous soldiers. Once they were veterans, they were actually able to vote in elections, whereas many weren't able to vote until 1960.
1: Craig, you know, I think of all these stories, and yes, it is Asian Heritage Month, but, you know, these stories seem to be overlooked for so long, and it's thanks to, you know, shows like yours that we finally get to hear them. But why do you think these stories were overlooked for so long?
0: Well, I think, you know, we had a very Eurocentric view of our history, and we focused a lot on the people coming from the British Isles. I mean, even Ukrainians and such had their history kind of ignored for a very long period of time. And I think it's only now that we're starting to look at the other aspects of our history, both the good and the bad, and telling the stories of, you know, truly remarkable people like William Chong, who put their lives on the line to help others during the Second World War and, you know, was a hero of the war. So it's really great to start to see that and start to see these stories. And that's why things like Black History Month and Asian Heritage Month and such are so important.
1: Mm. You took on this in 2019. It was a podcast that has grown into a full-time job. I would love to learn a little bit more about you, Craig. You find these incredibly interesting stories. Can you walk me through your process? Because the things that you turn up, the rocks that you look under, are really extraordinary to a broadcaster like me.
0: Well, yeah, it's a full-time job. It's pretty much 7 days a week, 12 hours a day now. So essentially what I do is I look for, you know, stories that I find interesting, because I've always felt like, you know, Canadian history is fascinating. It's all in how it's presented, and it's often presented in kind of a dry way. And so people think it's boring when it is far from boring. And that's why I spend a lot of time researching. I'm going through old newspapers, Maclean's archives, the Canada's archives, and such to tell these stories, reading local history books and such, because there are so many really interesting stories that a lot of people don't know. And William Chong is a perfect example of that, of you know, somebody who a lot of people don't know but had a big impact on a lot of lives. And it's just a lot of reading books, reading newspapers, writing these things out, and just trying to tell the story in an interesting way. I take a lot of my example from Pierre Burton and how he presented Canada's history, and I'm trying to do the same thing and make it dynamic and something people really engage in.
1: I just think there's so many layers to a story, and even you just telling me about the things that, you know, William Chong hid in his cane, I mean, that's extraordinary. And I just think there's so much beauty in the way that a story can be told. And I just wanted to say, Craig, before I let you go, I'm a huge fan of your work, and it's so great to be able to talk with you today. And hopefully we get to do this on a more regular occasion. Thank you for making time for me today.
0: Oh, absolutely. And thanks for having me.
1: My pleasure. Craig Baird, you can hear him all the time on this Course Radio Network. He is the host of Canadian History X. It is must listen to no matter where you are. Like I said, every week I would come in and he would be the calming, soothing voice before the chaos ensued on the other side of the news, usually at about 6 o'clock in Vancouver. I will say this, there is an art to what he does. He's obviously off the radio now. There was a gentleman on the West Coast, and he went by the name of Clancy Loringer, and he was a longtime writer at the Province. I think he might have dabbled with the Sun as well, but I remember him as the baseball beat reporter for the Vancouver Province, and he would cover baseball, he covered hockey, all of the sports. Actually, the road that leads up to Nat Bailey Stadium in Vancouver is called Clancy Loringer Way. That's the level of impact that he had in that community. And one of the really interesting things, he passed away several years ago now, is after he passed away, they asked me to go over to his house. He didn't have many family left, at least on this side of the country. And they said, Rob, do you want to come over and maybe look to see if there's any baseball artifacts? Because I was the quasi curator for Nat Bailey Stadium. So I went over to the house and there was a bunch of DVDs. There's a bunch of, you know, knickknacks around the house. But then I walked into his office and he had two for sure. I think there might have been a smaller third one, but two of these huge filing cabinets, you know, the big gray ones that you have to use your thumb to push the lock in so that you can open up this huge encyclopedia of papers. Clancy had every single story that he wrote, chronological by month, by year, over what, 30, 35 years of writing for the Vancouver Province. He never threw any of his typewriter papers away, stuff that he ended up sending into the editor. And I thought, oh my God, this is so beautiful. I called anybody that was anybody to see if they wanted it, and there were no takers. So his 30 years of work, and I couldn't take it myself, his 30 years of work went into the garbage. And I still think about that today. If I had had more space, I would have loved to have taken it. He had interviews with Gretzky, Muhammad Ali, Pele, all of the giants of the industry. And I just look back and so many of those amazing stories fell by the wayside. I wish I could have done more. But anyways, Craig tells amazing stories as well, and hopefully his stuff will live forever. All right, we'll take a break here. When we come back, Mark Carney, the fine prime minister of this country, continuing to work the room with National Defense in mind. I'm going to talk with an insider about what our prime minister is actually getting accomplished. We'll talk about that next.
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10: 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Today, mainly cloudy, 30% chance of showers, wind north 20 with a high of 8. Tonight, a few clouds, wind north 20, becoming light this evening, low of plus 2. Tomorrow, increasing cloudiness in the morning, wind becoming northeast 30 with a high of 11. Monday, cloudy with 40% chance of showers and a high of 8. But right now, it's 2 at 680 CJOB.
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10: Your 680 CJOB Cottage Country weather for the Interlake. Today, mainly cloudy, 30% chance of showers and a high of 7. Tonight, a few clouds, a low of 0. Sunday, increasing cloudiness in the morning and a high of 10. Monday, cloudy with a 60% chance of showers and a high of 8. That's your Cottage Country weather.
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1: Of weeks since Prime Minister Mark Carney made his way over to Europe, but we're still talking about it because there were so many things that were covered in that trip over to Austria and a number of different countries. Wanted to break this down a little bit further with Christian Loyprecht. He's a Canadian-based academic and public policy expert. He specializes in security, defense, federalism, and multi-level governance. I thought he'd be the perfect person to break some of this down. Christian, good morning to you.
12: Good morning, Rob.
1: Well, the Prime Minister was in Europe making a whole bunch of defense and security commitments. And my question to you is, what does the moment actually look like on the ground for the Canadian military? Are we talking about more munitions, more equipment, or is that just more political signaling?
12: Well, Canada, of course, has interests and deployments that range right from Alaska through to the Mediterranean. And all along, if you want, the Russian frontier that stretches all that way, including, of course, Russian meddling in Africa that's meant to generate migratory flows to destabilize Europe and our closest allies and partners in Europe. And so the Canadian Armed Forces in Canada has immediate and direct national interests in the territorial integrity and economic prosperity, social harmony of Europe and European allies. And so this is an effort. Canada is the one country that is a member of the Security Action for Europe program that allows European member countries, particularly those at the periphery and that are smaller, that don't have AAA credit ratings, to borrow at AAA rates in terms of interest. And so this is an effort on the one hand to build relationships across Europe, with Canada now having that special status for its defense industry, and on the other hand, making good on the assurance that indeed Canada, that there are actions that accompany those words, and that Canada's interests expands beyond London and Paris, which traditionally sort of, I've always had the impression, if you look at networks or so, we've never thought much about the continent. And of course, with the UK no longer part of the European Union and the fiscal disaster that France is currently, and the way it is at the margins of European Union decision-making, Canada is looking for friends and allies in a more strategic fashion than it has in the past.
1: Christian Loyprecht joining me. He's a Canadian-based academic and public policy expert joining us here on Weekends across the Chorus Radio Network. Canada now meeting the 2% of the GDP for NATO. I'm curious to know, if you strip away the politics of everything, Christian, here, what does that extra money actually buy for an individual soldier or a sailor or an aviator? Is it housing? Is it training? Is it gear? Is it more hardware? What do you see?
12: Well, so this is exactly the question that I think all Canadians are asking or should be asking. So first and foremost, we've promised, of course, up to 5%. But if you look at the most recent budget, if you look at the debt management plan, there is no plan currently to go beyond 2%. And going beyond 2% would incur significant political pain in terms of the decision-making that would be required, because you're not going to simply be able to borrow your way beyond that. So that's sort of the first, I think, comment with regards to what it might buy, that we're only somewhat of the way there. The other is, of course, that the government has laid out a series of priorities. The problem is, we did it sort of exactly backwards. So most countries, you would have a defense strategy, then you have a defense investment strategy to be able to buy the equipment and the capabilities that you need, and then you have a budget to allocate the resources. We did it the exact opposite way around. We picked an arbitrary number to get to 2%, then we had the defense investment strategy, and now we're going to get a defense policy, defense white paper, or the like. And so the risk here is that signals from defense, that is to say what the defense priorities are, what the what National Defense believes and the Canadian Armed Forces believes it needs might get a short shrift relative to the political priorities of making sure you get money into every riding and you make sure you kind of keep all the Canadian industries happy and whoever has the loudest screaming lobbyist gets the bulk of sort of pork barrels. So I think there's an interesting conversation that we need to have as Canadians on what that looks like when we're trying to weigh off defense priorities, political interests, fiscal responsibility for the money that we're spending, and the overall economic growth outcomes, for instance, that we have in the defense investment strategy. Because if you look, the words conflict and war, I believe, come up 5 times in the defense investment strategy. Economic growth and innovation and the like come up over 100 times. So you can see where the government's priorities lie. And so it'll be interesting to see whether indeed defense will be the priority. How would we square that with the benefits that Canadians are looking for? And I think to that effect, much of the spending will need to be what I would call dual-use spending. So it needs to be of benefit, not just for defense and for the Canadian Armed Forces. It needs to be also of broader economic and social benefit. But we got to make sure that the economic and social benefit doesn't outweigh actually getting us the effects that we want to achieve. And we don't know what those effects are because we don't have an updated defense white paper or defense policy, defense strategy, whatever, however you want, might want to refer to it.
1: Was Canada ready to have to do this? Like, I had a guest on the other week, Christian, and he said, you know, Canada's the guy at the party that loves to get the drinks bought for them, but they're not very good at buying their own drinks. They don't buy the round, for lack of a better phrase. Is this one of Canada's problems? Is, you know, whether it was our relationship with the UK at certain points or the United States, we've always had, quote, big brother looking after us. And now that we have to actually pay our own freight, didn't feel like the country was ready to have to make this decision.
12: There's a couple ways into that. One is, of course, that Canadian politicians are masters at the art of the possible. And they know that there is no electoral payoff in investing in defense. So the prime minister tried to frame this in electoral payoff by virtue of the economic payoff. So Canadians will inherently be skeptical about defense spending, as incidentally are populations in most democratic countries. Canada, I always refer to with the NATO, so it's like a six pack. You know, NATO is like you have a variety of flavors of beer, but you don't like all of them equally. And Canada was always a preferred flavor. And Canada really in recent years fell out of favor because we couldn't bring the capabilities and we couldn't make the commitments that allies and partners were looking for, because essentially for 25 years, we've undercapitalized the Canadian Armed Forces, which means now that because they're undercapitalized, means they're under-resourced, they're understaffed. And so it's going to take a good 10, 15 years. It takes a very long breath in order to rebuild that organization. But the reason why Canadian Armed Forces are so important is we think of it as a defense organization. The other is, of course, that we need our partners in Europe to offset, counterbalance the vagaries of U.S. unilateralism. We had done this very well for almost a century, and we had sort of forgotten in the last decade how important Europe is, especially when there was the prospect of a second Trump administration that we didn't prepare for. And now we're rapidly rushing to try to catch up because we need those European allies to help us counterbalance against the U.S. And Canada has a lot to offer, right? So when the Trump administration says, for instance, Canada has nothing to offer, it's completely untrue. We have hydrocarbons, we have critical minerals, Arctic defense. We can invest in border integrity, the integrity of our financial system. So there's a lot that we can do. And for our European allies equally, I mean, the German chancellor, the Greek prime minister, several other heads of state and government have been to Canada and been begging, for instance, for liquid natural gas for the last several years. And of course, we've said for political reasons, we don't want to do that. So there's a lot that we can provide to Europe on critical minerals, on hydrocarbons, on energy security, on supply chain security for defense, for instance. The challenge is, of course, we've now made a number of verbal commitments, but what are we going to do to actually make good on that? And I think to that effect, if you look at the Norwegian government, it tells Norwegians that their export isn't oil and gas. Their export is stability, reliability, and prosperity. So they look at their hydrocarbons and their critical minerals as instruments of statecraft and instruments to advance democratic interests. So rather than framing this as what we have in the ground in Canada, somehow this big liability and impoverishing us by pretending that we should just leave it in the ground and have our allies try to get it from human rights abusing autocrats elsewhere in the world. We need to change our frame of mind in this country and understand that we have a wealth of capabilities that first and foremost can provide significant contributions to the stability and prosperity and defense of our allies that aren't even necessarily investing in defense. And if you want to think about it from a defense perspective in Canada, how are we going to pay for all this largesse of tens of billions of dollars? We're going to have to, because currently we're offloading it basically on a credit card bill on future generations. How are we going to pay for it? We're going to need to pull things out of the ground that are of great benefit to our allies and that at the same time allow us to pay this very large bill that's coming due.
1: Christian, a sobering but very informative conversation. I appreciate your time on this, and I'm sure that we're going to be knocking on your door again to continue the conversation. I hope you have safe travels, and thank you for your time today.
12: Such a pleasant conversation. Thank you, Rob. I appreciate it.
1: All right, let's get you to your news, your weather, your traffic. Back with more after this.
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4: Good morning, I'm Noah Fuchs.
5: An animal rights group is calling on Assiniboia Downs to install cameras to prevent the abuse of the horses there. That, after a video surfaced appearing to show a jockey striking an animal multiple times and pulling it at its mane. Global's Vasilios Bellos has more.
6: The video Animal Justice says was shared with them by a whistleblower shows a horse being smacked in the head multiple times by a jockey at Assiniboia Downs. The animal rights organization is demanding stricter means of protecting the horses, including adding more video monitoring at the Downs. The Downs said they were unaware of the incident until Thursday, but Caitlin Mitchell with Animal Justice says she's skeptical of that, considering court records show an individual was charged.
7: An animal cruelty charge could be laid against somebody for their abuse of a horse in the workplace, and the employer was never told about it. That, to me, is completely shocking. It seems like this situation was just really not handled in a way to protect animals.
6: The Downs releasing a statement saying the incident was unacceptable and that there's a number of security and health measures in place for their horses. It also says this must be a rare situation and that the individual in the video hasn't worked at the property since 2023. Vasilios Bellos, Global News.
5: A man is dead after his ATV rolled over in the RM of Alexander east of Lake Winnipeg. Powerview RCMP were called to the scene Thursday afternoon and found a 36-year-old man in a ditch next to the ATV. He was pronounced dead at the scene. Police say alcohol is not believed to have been a factor, but say he was not wearing a helmet. Meantime, two men who were found guilty of wrongdoing have been stripped of their appointments to the Order of Canada, the country's highest civilian honor.
8: Humanitarian worker Peter Dalglish founded Street Kids International and was named a member of the Order of Canada in 2016. He was convicted of sexually abusing two boys in Nepal in 2019. Former SNC-Lavalin president and CEO Jacques Lamar was made an officer of the Order of Canada in 2005. He was found guilty of corruption and collusion earlier this year for offenses that included payments made to the family of Libyan dictator Muammar Gaddafi. A notice in the Canada Gazette today says Governor General Mary Simon signed off on the terminations on April 15th. Lisa Laporte, The Canadian Press.
5: And the province's longest miniature golf course is reopening for the season today. The course in Holland opens at 11 a.m. Michaela Graham with Putting on the Prairie says the course has 19 holes.
9: All of the props, all of the holes are based on local attractions and are sponsored by a lot of our local businesses.
5: Graham says the course will be open every Saturday in May and June and then every day in July and August. For more details, check out Putting on the Prairies on social media. News on the hour, on the half, and when it breaks on 680 CJOB.
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2: 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Weather.
11: The May long weather forecast. Never that great, right? This time no different. Mainly cloudy. 30% chance of some showers today and a high of 8. Tonight a few clouds and a low of plus 2. Tomorrow increasing cloudiness in the morning and a high of 11. Monday cloudy. 40% chance of some showers and a high of 8. Right now it's 2 degrees at 680 CJOB.
12: Some cases, honest. The basic issue is simple. If people in Alberta are debating separation, that debate belongs to Albertans, not foreign actors trying to stir the pot for their own benefit. I'd like to introduce you to Marcus Kolga. He's a Canadian journalist, a filmmaker, and one of Canada's leading experts on foreign disinformation and influence operations. He has founded DisinfoWatch, which is a platform that tracks and analyzes misinformation and disinformation campaigns, especially those linked to authoritarian actors. Marcus, good morning.
13: Good morning, Rob. Thanks for having me on.
12: Well, it's my pleasure. I got a question right out of the gates. What makes Alberta's separatist debate such an attractive target to foreign actors right now?
13: That's a great question. The reason why we are actually detecting, we are seeing foreign powers, Russia, among others, targeting the Alberta separatist issue is because it has the greatest potential to divide Albertans and Canadians, polarize us. And that's really what their primary objective is, especially on the Russian side, is division, dividing Western democratic societies. And that includes Canada. They've been at this for years already. In fact, well over a decade, 15 years or so. It's an old Soviet tactic that's been rehashed, and they are very, very effective at it. They are able to monitor our information spaces, our political environments for the most sensitive issues, and then they pour disinformation on them. And not just one side, usually it's both sides of any of these issues. We saw them do this with environmental issues in the past during the Black Lives Matters issue, and also during COVID they were doing this. So it's been happening, and we're seeing it happen now. And the point of our report is to warn Canadians that we should be expecting an intensification of those operations, and so just to be prepared for them.
12: How do you separate genuine local frustration politically from content that is being amplified or maybe even just seeded from outside of Canada?
13: Well, this is a really good question as well. I mean, most of the platforms, the accounts that we were looking at for this report are foreign in nature. That means platforms that are known to be controlled or funded by the Russian government, influencers outside of Canada. On the U.S. side of things, we looked at the kinds of things that the U.S. administration has been saying, but more importantly, what MAGA far-right populist influencers, those that create podcasts who have online popular online accounts in that space, what they are specifically saying. And so that's what we were looking at. We weren't looking so much at Canadian, and in fact, we really didn't look at Canadian accounts at all. Because look, I mean, as Canadians, every Canadian has the right to be wrong. We can say things that are incorrect. We're allowed to say things that are correct. And this is something that we don't look at. I wouldn't consider that to be disinformation in this regard. Within this regard, we only looked at foreign platforms.
12: What signs should an ordinary Canadian look for when something online seems like it might be trying to manipulate something like the Alberta separatism debate? I mean, to me, I think a person with you and your radar would be able to see it as clear as day. But to a Joe like me, maybe I don't know even what to look for.
13: Yeah, sure. I mean, there are multiple reasons for this. I mean, we have these completely responsible social media platforms that amplify all sorts of content, especially the kind of content that elicits an emotional response, one that gains clicks, one that attracts eyeballs, because this is how the social media companies make money. There are other outside actors that do this as well. There was a good report that was put out by the Media Ecosystem Observatory based out of Montreal a few weeks ago that looked at AI slop. This is content that's produced to scripts that are produced by AI, visuals that are produced by AI, and where foreign actors have hired voiceover actors, in this case, the U.S. So there were hundreds, if not thousands, of videos that were produced over the past few months targeting the Alberta separatist issue that were entirely produced by foreign groups, foreign actors and such. And it's assessed that those were basically for-profit actors, people that were trying to exploit the Alberta separatist issue just to make a profit. Canadians can detect that usually by the tone of the content. Often they'll be accompanied by a visual It might be Alberta's Premier Danielle Smith looking shocked, almost like cartoonishly shocked, or Mark Carney looking cartoonishly shocked. Usually, if you see that sort of those sorts of visuals, if you hear highly inflammatory language being used, it's usually a red flag that it's probably not factual. It's probably it could be AI produced. It could be just opinions. So those are the big warning signs. In terms of influencers, when they get pumped up in your algorithms, whether it's on Twitter, TikTok, Instagram, other platforms, usually it's the inflammatory language. If what's being said makes you feel angry, makes you feel like you need to share something immediately, take a deep breath, take a step back, look at where the account is coming from, look at its origins. If it's US-based or based outside of Canada, think about whose interests they are trying to serve. They're certainly not ours if it's someone like Tucker Carlson, for example, who operates out of the United States. So look at the source, look at who's promoting it, and think about the tone of the content. Those are the first sort of telltale signs. That's the easiest way of starting to filter the information that's being served to you.
12: Marcus Kolga is the founder of DisinfoWatch. That's a platform that tracks and analyzes misinformation and disinformation campaigns, especially those linked to authoritarian actors. Marcus, what should Elections Alberta, Ottawa, or any provincial authority be doing right now to prepare for this?
13: Well, there's a lot that we can be doing. I mean, we can ramp up our own efforts. My understanding is that Elections Alberta doesn't really have the capabilities to do this work. So it should be teaming up immediately with civil society organizations that do this work. I would volunteer our DisinfoWatch platform that we'd be happy to do this work as well. And just as a service to Canadians, because that's what it takes. And this is a very important issue. But I'd say in terms of Ottawa's contributions, they do have mechanisms in place. There's the G7 RRM, which was set up back in 2019, which is doing excellent work in terms of monitoring the information space for narratives that may be detrimental to Canada's interests, and this is a big one. They should be given the political green light to start really exposing some of the stuff that they're seeing and anything that our allies are sending, because we're sending them their way. I'm in Tallinn, Estonia right now, which is one of the Baltic states at a national security and foreign policy conference, and I was talking to EU officials about this, and the EU officials I was talking to, who are experts in this space, are also detecting narratives emerging about Alberta and the unity of Canada. So if others are seeing it, our government is certainly seeing it. So if they do see it, they should say something and let us know. The one of the most important things that we need to be doing is thinking about how we hold these social media companies to account, because this is the vehicle, the delivery vehicle for a lot of this disinformation that's being put out there. I mean, I liken it sort of to, what the cigarette is to nicotine, social media is to disinformation in many ways. And so we, unfortunately, a lot of Canadians have developed an addiction to it. Social media does not have the well-being, and certainly not the cognitive well-being of Canadians. That's not their goal. And so, I think that we've relied on the United States for a very long time to hold those social media companies to account. That's not happening anymore. So what we need to do is quickly work up some legislation. It could be mirrored on existing legislation that exists in the European Union and that has been proven to be very effective, to specifically hold social media companies to account, to demand transparency, whether it's their advertising, their algorithms, why some certain posts are getting posted and getting boosted. All of that exists in the European Union, but not in Canada. So we should be passing that legislation, that sort of similar legislation, and harmonizing enforcement of it with the European Union. Because look, let's face it, Canada's market is small. The social media companies might ignore us if we were to do it on our own. So we need to work with our allies, just as we do with national defense, with NATO. We should also be treating the information environment the same way and working with our allies to defend it.
12: Marcus, a wonderful conversation. Please know that I'll be calling on you again, and hopefully we can get you on the air, be it in Estonia or wherever I might find you. Thank you for the time today.
13: Anytime. Have a good morning, Rob.
12: You as well. Marcus Colgill joining us here on Weekends Across the Course Radio Network. Very quick break. When we come back, Randeep Sarai is the Secretary of State in British Columbia. He's going to give his thoughts on the deal between Mark Carney and Danielle Smith. We'll get to that next.
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3: 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Today, mainly cloudy, 30% chance of showers, wind north 20 with a high of 8. Tonight, a few clouds, wind north 20. Becoming light late this evening, low of plus 2. Tomorrow, increasing cloudiness in the morning, wind becoming northeast 30 in the morning and a high of 11. Monday, cloudy, 40% chance of showers and a high of 8. But right now, it's 2 at 680 CJOB.

0: price for credits that companies buy and use to meet emissions requirements. The deal is likely to force Ottawa to more lenient toward other provinces in line with the federal price. The Supreme Court of Canada ruled in 2021 that all jurisdictions must be treated equally in carbon pricing. Carney says Ottawa will consult with other provinces to achieve consistency across the country. In recent weeks, oil and gas industry leaders have said Ottawa's carbon policy is putting Canada at a competitive disadvantage, especially compared to oil exporting nations without carbon pricing. And Manitoba Hydro is continuing to repair damage from the recent windstorm. The windstorm Thursday and Friday caused down lines, trees on lines, pole fires, broken poles, and other damage, resulting in hundreds of power outages and thousands of customers without power across southern Manitoba. In some areas, wind gusts topped 100 clicks per hour. Global News time is 9:32. 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
0: Mainly cloudy out there today. 30% chance of some showers and a high of 8. Tonight, a low of plus 2 with a few clouds. Tomorrow, increasing cloudiness and a high of 11. Monday, cloudy, 40% chance of showers and a high of 8. Right now, still 2 degrees outside, 680 CJOB.
2: Things, but I think the bigger question is, our government focused on protecting Canadian interests, or maybe bending a little too easy to pressure from our allies, particularly the United States? It's a conversation that we need to have. So I'm joined by historian and military expert Taylor Noakes, who's going to help me break down where things stand and what needs to change. Taylor, good morning to you.
3: Thank you so much for having me.
2: Well, let's get into this from a couple of different topics, because one of the things that you sent over to me was about the munitions that Canada might be rethinking when it comes to the American military hardware that we were about to buy. And my question to you is, now that we're seeing the weakness in some of the Americans' munitions over in Iran, is this something that Canada should be rethinking before they make a purchase?
3: Yeah, absolutely. You know, so I just wrote this article for The Walrus, all about not just munitions, actually, but the whole gamut of American military technology, equipment, aircraft, weapon systems, sensors, battlefield management equipment, et cetera, et cetera. And all of this stuff is really struggling right now in Trump's illegal war on Iran. And a lot of that equipment is stuff that we were thinking of purchasing, or we, in some cases, like with the F-35, as an example, we're already heavily invested in and have made commitments to purchase. The fact that this equipment is struggling in a war against a comparatively unsophisticated opponent like Iran is something that Canadians need to be taking very, very seriously. And in my article, I actually proposed that the Carney government should try to do like their own internal performance evaluation of these systems before we start signing checks and buying the stuff. The fact remains that, you know, and forget about Trump's bluster and everything, the fact remains that Iran has closed the Strait of Hormuz after they were attacked, and the U.S. military, which is supposedly the world's most powerful military, has not been able to reopen it. And they're not being able to reopen it not because of sophisticated Iranian military technology, but because of really unsophisticated things like speedboats or naval mines or shoulder-fired surface-to-air missiles. Comparatively unsophisticated, inexpensive military technology is right now holding the world's most powerful military at bay. The Canadian government needs to seriously rethink purchasing any of this stuff as we move forward in our own rearmament program.
2: The Iran war has burned through thousands of expensive missiles and air defense interceptors. Does that suggest that American munitions are overpriced or over-reliant on big-ticket platforms, or maybe both?
3: There's no economic activity more heavily subsidized by taxpayers in the entire world than the American military-industrial complex. They are corporate welfare queens of the highest order. They get a lot of money for equipment that does not work. And this isn't a new phenomenon. This has been going back decades. Unfortunately, Canada has an economy that is highly integrated with that of the United States, and that includes things like the military-industrial complex. We build systems that end up in American weapons. They end up all over the world. Sometimes we participate in projects like the F-35, et cetera. And we, Canadian taxpayers, contribute a fair bit to our own military-industrial complex, often not with really good return on investment. But you bring up a really important point. Right now, the Americans are spending, this war has already cost 25.

0: $5 billion. They've expended most of their high-performance interception missiles, missiles that are equipped on aircraft. They've depleted most of their stockpiles of these weapons trying to fight the Iranians, who in turn are using systems that can be purchased for a few a few hundred thousand dollars, which is comparatively, you know, bargain basement prices, in order to shoot down really sophisticated things. So number one, yeah, the Americans are definitely overspending on the systems that they're purchasing. But there's also like a whole economic angle to this conflict where they will not be able to sustain that kind of onslaught. Right now, Americans, just like Canadians, are, you know, going through an affordability crisis. And at a certain point, people are going to wonder, hey, what are my taxes paying for right now?
1: Taylor, it brings up a really interesting point. Maybe we're looking at the wrong side of the coin here, because Iran, with a much different style of warfare, has been able to do it on the cheap, quote unquote. And maybe that's something Canada needs to look at. Should we be investing in cheaper platforms instead of just another round of very expensive, limited production systems?
0: So I think you bring up a really interesting point, and I sort of want to just dovetail a little bit off of that, because I think what we need to also consider is, are we going to go to war with the United States anytime soon? I don't think so. I think Canadians are rightfully very upset with the current American administration, and even when that administration changes, we're going to be maybe a bit more cautious moving forward about our dealings with the Americans. I think if you were to poll the Canadian public right now, hey, do you want to go help Trump with his illegal war on Iran? The overwhelming majority of Canadians would say absolutely not. So with that in mind, we should probably be thinking, what kind of weapons are we buying? Are we buying weapons to defend Canada and protect Canadians and guarantee our sovereignty against external threats? If so, we might want to reconsider purchasing stealth fighters like the F-35. What good is a stealth fighter, the whole purpose of which is to secretly attack your opponent, if we're not planning on attacking anybody? We should be rethinking about, we should reconsider defense purchases with defense in mind. And oftentimes, that kind of equipment is less expensive, or it's just different kinds of equipment that the Americans probably aren't purchasing. And let me point one thing out here. The person who's been complaining the loudest and the longest and the most about Canada supposedly not paying enough into international defense or spending enough on defense, et cetera, has been Donald Trump. I don't want to take any defense policy recommendations from the Trump administration right now. That's number one. But number two, let's say Canada was to push defense spending up to 5% of GDP, but we were to spend it on things like bush planes to help us get up into the Arctic, to make the Arctic more accessible. Or if we were to spend it on Coast Guard patrol boats to protect our shores, or if we used it to build bases to train reservists, et cetera, et cetera. Trump would not be happy about that, because none of that is supporting the American military-industrial complex, even though those are all things that Canadian defense analysts have said, yeah, we need that first, and we certainly need that more than offensive weapons.
1: So would you trade in the offensive weapons for things like cybersecurity, tighter ports? It maybe doesn't sound offensive by nature when you're talking about warfare or defense, but these are two things right now that I think Canadians need to be a little more concerned with. Obviously, cybersecurity has got to be at the forefront, but our ports are so porous right now, and I don't think people realize what's coming in, what's coming out, that one of every 100 cargo shipments that comes in actually gets scanned and checked. These are problems that I think right now are more important to Canadians than a stealth or an F-35.
0: Yeah, I think you just highlighted a really important point. Like most of the time when Canadians have a conversation about defense and sovereignty, we're really talking about law enforcement. We want to make sure that our laws are respected, that our ports are secure, et cetera, et cetera. This is money that is spent on training drug sniffing dogs, or buying, you know, x-ray equipment that can scan the things coming in and out of our ports. None of that are offensive weapons, but they would all work towards making Canada a safer and more secure place, because it would undermine organized crime, right? And undermine some of the more, let's call them pedestrian or day-to-day kind of challenges to Canada's internal security and sovereignty. But again, none of those are offensive weapons. It's not the kind of stuff that we're going to go to war with. And more importantly, it's not the kind of thing that Trump is going to support, because it's not going to support his, you know, his economy or the jobs in the American military industrial sector.
1: joined by historian and military expert Taylor Noakes. And there is clearly a lot more to unpack when it comes to Canada's defense priorities and where we're headed from here. So what we'll do is we'll take a very quick break. Taylor's going to stick around because the next part of this conversation is going to hit a little bit closer to home and perhaps your wallet. When we come back, we're going to dig into how our own Canada pension plan is somehow getting caught up in what some are calling a troubling situation involving major investments in wind energy. What does that mean? What are the risks? And why is it starting to raise some eyebrows? Plenty to come on this topic and much more. Don't go anywhere. I'm Rob Fay, and you're listening to Weekends, heard across the Chorus Radio Network.
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11: 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Today, mainly cloudy, 30% chance of showers, wind north 20, high of 8. Tonight, a few clouds, wind north 20 becoming light late this evening, a low of plus 2. Tomorrow, increasing cloudiness in the morning, wind becoming northeast 30, high of 11. Monday, cloudy, 40% chance of showers, high of 8. Right now, it's 2 at 680 CJOB.
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11: 680 CJOB's Cottage Country Weather for Grand Beach. Today, mainly cloudy, 30% chance of showers, high of 8. Tonight, a few clouds, low of plus 2. Tomorrow, increasing cloudiness in the morning and a high of 11. Monday, cloudy and a high of 8. That's your Cottage Country forecast on 680 CJOB.
1: Welcome back to the program. In conversation with historian and military expert Taylor Noakes, and in our previous segment, we were talking about the challenges when it comes to our military spending, our national defense, and I think we made some headway there. I want to switch gears and talk about the CPP-owned wind power and fossil fuel pressures right now. I think you wrote something in the National Observer describing how a CPPIB-backed offshore wind project was forced to abandon its $120 million U.S. lease and reinvest that amount into oil and gas or walk away. That choice seems brutally one-sided. Can you shine some light on this?
0: Yeah, this is an absolute scandal. And thank you so much for bringing it up. I've actually done a number of interviews on this recently, including in the United States, because they've got a whole bunch of questions about this. So yeah, Canadians are probably shocked to know that the Canada Pension Plan is a massive investor, not just in fossil fuels, but more importantly, in American fossil fuels. A lot of our pension money, right, that we need to make sure is available to us when we retire is right now being sunk into a fossil fuel sector that most experts say doesn't have a very long time left to live. We're not even investing. I mean, we are heavily invested in our own fossil fuel sector. That's its own problem. But on top of that, we're making major investments in the United States into fossil fuels. And of course, what fossil fuels are being used to power AI data centers, which are also hugely problematic. Now, the CPP does have a company that's wholly owned by them that invests in the development of offshore wind farms. Trump is ideologically opposed to what is essentially free energy. I don't know why. Doesn't make any sense, but let's leave that alone. So the CPP's owned company invested in acquiring leases off the central coast of California to develop a wind farm. Trump, ideologically opposed to wind power, essentially cancels those leases and says to this CPPIB-owned company, if you want your money back, you have to invest an equal amount into fossil fuel exploration and development in Texas and Louisiana. If you think the word, if the word blackmail comes to mind, you're absolutely right, because that's exactly what it is. And the worst part about it, and the CPP was not happy when I contacted them and asked them questions about this, they seem to be on board and are willing to comply with Trump's blackmail. And if you're wondering why on earth they would do that, it's because they're heavily invested in so much other fossil fuel exploration in the United States and AI data center development in the United States right now. They think that it's important. The Canada Pension Plan, right, thinks it's really important to curry favor with the Trump administration. And if that bothers you, well, it should, and it's bothering a lot of Canadians. There's been an incredible, impressive reaction to this article, and it just goes to show we need a lot more transparency with the Canada Pension Plan, and they need to be a lot more honest with Canadians about where our money is being invested.
1: I think this is going to catch a lot of our listeners who maybe aren't privy to the article or the conversation by surprise, because the reality is this is what we are all banking on at some point to take care of us in our latter years. How does doubling down on carbon line up with the public-facing climate risk and the whole net zero language? And does the wind lease fiasco kind of make this behavior look opportunistic or maybe strategically confused?
0: You know, it's really hard to say. I've been rapping, trying to figure this out myself, and I don't know what the CPPIB is thinking, because it seems like they are making decisions that are not in the best interests of Canadians. And I want to point something out. There's an organization called Shift Action, and they study all of Canada's major pension plans. And they try to figure out, you know, where are these pension plans going as far as their investments in fossil fuels? Are they divesting? Are they moving towards renewable, which are far more stable, a much better long-term investment? Are they moving in that direction? There is only one pension plan in all of Canada that has been consistently moving away from fossil fuels, and that's the Caisse de dépôt et placement du Québec, the CDPQ, which is Quebec's institutional investor. They and they alone have been moving in the opposite direction away from fossil fuels. I think that's a good thing. And I think they, and the CDPQ has a very impressive long-term strategy to get out of fossil fuels and to make sure that their investments for the people of Quebec are secure. And I suspect at some point in the near future, the CPPIB and other Canadian pension plans are probably going to follow Quebec's lead. That happens all the time. What I'm wondering is why they're doubling down on fossil fuels right now when we see how vulnerable fossil fuels are, right? This war in Iran, Iran has shut off oil and gas exports from the Middle East like that. It's literally taking them almost nothing to do it. And they've done it so successfully, they've managed to create an economic crisis. I mean, let's be fair, Trump is responsible for this. But we have an economic crisis right now that is worse than the oil crisis of the 1970s. So what are countries doing about this? They're investing in renewable energy. And we might ask ourselves why the CPP isn't doing the same thing here in Canada. And one last point on that. What, and this is an open question for you, Rob, what do you think is the sunniest and windiest province in all of Canada?
1: I would say somewhere like Newfoundland, British Columbia. It could be one of the coastal cities.
0: It's Alberta.
1: What?
0: And those are good guesses, by the way, but Alberta is the windiest and the sunniest province in all of Canada. If there was any place to start the transition to renewable, which is essentially free energy, it's Alberta. And the crazy thing is that the Alberta government under Danielle Smith literally instituted a moratorium against wind and solar power. It doesn't make any sense. Then, of course, Danielle Smith went down to Mar-a-Lago to hang out with her good friend Donald Trump, and maybe that's the rest of the explanation. But if I can just ask your listeners to, you know, think about this and think about where their retirement money is being invested, and if they want to contact the CPPIB and say, hey, guys, maybe that, you know, the sun that always shines and the wind that always blows, that might be a smarter place to park my money.
1: Either that, or we're going to underwrite the U.S. fossil fuel development, or we're just going to absorb one heck of a loss. Taylor, what an unbelievable conversation. Thank you for allowing me to pick your brain over these last couple of segments, and let's stay in touch.
0: Thank you for having me. Anytime.
1: Taylor Noakes, you can find his work at thewalrus.com. You know, that is a story that right now should make nearly every Canadian stop and pay attention. Sometimes I don't know if I'm the right guy for this job because I'm not a bona fide, you know, news journalist. I'm kind of like the dude next door. But this is about the Canada Pension Plan, something that every working person in this country has contributed to, something that's supposed to represent our future security, our dignity in retirement, and, you know, reward for decades of showing up every day, paying your taxes, working your shift, and that's the pension plan. That's what we're all supposed to be looking forward to. And again, according to his reporting, this is funding Donald Trump's fossil fuel ambitions and AI projects down in the United States. That's not a small detail. That's not just another investment. That is a fundamental question about who we are and whether our money is being used to protect Canadians or build somebody else's power. Maybe what we should do here is be clear about what the Canada Pension Plan actually is. It's not supposed to be some private hedge fund. It's not a security slush fund. It's literally our money. Every week from our paycheck, workers across Canada, like you, like me, our nurses, teachers, truck drivers, retail workers, construction crews, we're all having a portion of these earnings taken out and invested into the CPP. That money is supposed to eventually come back to us when we can no longer work, when we need support, and what we've earned as a retirement fund so that we don't live in poverty. And instead of protecting that future, kind of sounds like we're allowing that money to be funneled into fossil fuel projects and AI-driven investments that are strengthening an American agenda that, frankly, has not been very kind to Canada lately. This is about sovereignty. This is about whether we are going to allow our own retirement savings to be used to bankroll the very forces that are destabilizing our economy, our environment, and even our bargaining power in the relationship with the United States. Here's the part that really frustrates me. Canadians have been told over and over and over to be responsible, to be prudent, to think long term. You know, Freedom 55, and I agree. We should be prudent. We should be thoughtful. But prudence is not the same thing as passivity. Long-term thinking is not the same thing as blind acceptance. There is a massive difference between investing globally and investing in a way that normalizes harm. There is a massive difference between seeking returns and then ignoring the consequences of where that money goes. There is a massive difference, allow me to get on my soapbox here for a second, between being realistic about global economy and then allowing our pension system to become an unchecked vehicle for policies that go against our own values and our own interests. When you look at those numbers, the CPP has billions invested in fossil fuel companies. Billions. That's not a rounding error. So at the end of the day, the Canadian Pension Plan is more than money. It is about dignity. It is about security. It's about the kind of country that we are leaving for our kids and then our grandkids. And that means that you and I, whether we like it or lump it, we have a responsibility to make sure that the money is working for us and not against us. This is our pension. This is our future. And maybe it's time we start treating it like it matters. I'm Rob Fay. 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
25: Global news at 10 o'clock. I'm Noah Fuchs. The Immigration Department says it's working on improving its web portal to ensure foreign students applying for postgraduate work permits submit mandatory language tests.
3: According to Immigration Department data, nearly 1,000 applications were rejected last year for language-related reasons. The department's application page doesn't have a dedicated option for uploading the required English or French language test, which has led to widespread confusion and rejected applications. The department says it has received more than 300,000 applications since the language test requirement was introduced and has not seen an overall increase in refusal rates. It still encourages those rejected to apply for reconsideration. Diana Mussina, The Canadian Press.
25: Elsewhere, Prime Minister Mark Carney and Alberta Premier Danielle Smith have agreed on a new carbon pricing scheme and a pipeline to the West Coast. That pricing layout would fix the carbon costs in Alberta to $140 per ton by 2040, dropping from the minimum national scheduled price of $170 per ton by 2030. When asked about criticism from environmental groups that see the pipeline and carbon pricing deal as bulldozing environmental protections, Carney says both governments remain committed to a net zero 2050. He says the deal more than compensates for the emissions created in the process of oil drilling and shipping from the oil sands.
4: That's how you make progress. I've been an environmentalist, my career, UN Special Envoy on climate action. Those last two words, climate action. This is climate action.
5: And the Rona Winnipeg East, all on May 10th between 4 and 7:15 p.m. Another measles exposure site is Ricky's All Day Grill in Lockport. That's between noon and 5 p.m. Also on May 10th, Public Health is asking anyone who is there during these times to check their immunization records and ensure they're up to date with the measles vaccine. There have been a total of 691 confirmed cases of measles in Manitoba this year, and that accounts for more than half of the Canadian total of 989. Ross Levitan, Global News.
25: And at least 80 people have died in Congo's new Ebola disease outbreak in the eastern province of Ituri. Authorities also say health workers are racing to intensify screening and contact tracing to contain the disease. Officials first confirmed the outbreak yesterday, reporting 65 deaths and 246 suspected cases. News on the hour, on the half, and when it breaks, right here on 680 CJOB.
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25: Mainly cloudy today with a 30% chance of some showers and a high of 8. Tonight, a few clouds and a low of plus 2. Increasing cloudiness in the forecast tomorrow morning with a high of 11 throughout the day. Monday, cloudy, 40% chance of showers and a high of 8. Right now, it's 3 outside 680 CJOB.
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7: Welcome to this weekend's edition of Off the Clock, everyone. I'm Jim Toth, and we're continuing our hour-long journeys with people you know of and how they got to be where they are today. I'm very excited because since this show started, we wanted to profile everybody in the community, but also some of our own personalities. And I'm very happy to kick off our first own personality here at Global News with our 6 o'clock and 10 o'clock news anchor, Lisa Dutton. How are you?
8: I'm great. Thanks for having me.
7: You're the first out of everybody.
8: I hope I don't disappoint.
7: Well, no. You can disappoint, but it could have been Cloutier. I said, no, thanks. Not now. It could have been Hal Anderson. I said, not right now.
8: Okay, well, I'm really going to stick that to them.
7: Yeah.
8: You know that I was the first.
7: Exactly. You can always, maybe we'll get you a t-shirt if the budget increases at all on this program. But really happy to do this. Been a fan of yours for a while and of course, gotten to know you since you've been here or since we've been working in the same building, the same floor. So where did it all start for Lisa Dutton? Where were you born and where were you raised?
8: I was born in Prince Albert, Saskatchewan. Can't spell party without PA. home of you. No, not home of. Grew up watching Mike Modano.
7: Wow.
8: Yeah, in the Communiplex. They used to make buttons of the Prince Albert Raiders that you could wear on your jacket.
7: Right.
8: So that was the big deal growing up.
7: How old when Mike was there?
8: Like early elementary school.
7: Okay, yeah.
8: Yeah. So that was a big deal. And a lot of big name hockey players have come through PA.
7: Oh, for sure, yeah.
8: Right? We had Morrissey and Draisaitl. Yeah. And yeah, so it was... you know what, PA, I would say, was a great place to grow up. Both my parents are still there. And it's interesting because I've lived in a few places where you say, oh, I'm from Prince Albert, and people go, you know? And
7: do they really?
8: They do. And don't do that. You know, yeah. I thought I was sitting at swimming one night with my kid, and I met a woman from LaRange, and I was like, wow. That's amazing. How great is it to live your life in LaRange and grow up in LaRange? And she was like, thank you for saying that. Because people like often will trash your hometown. And I don't want to say it hurts, but I make a point not to. Because growing up, I think a lot of people are like, PA, you know? But you know, I'm proud, Lisa, to be from there.
7: It's such a fascinating discussion because to a kid, you don't know any different.
8: No.
7: Like to a kid, you have a world of about 10 to 20 people.
8: Yeah.
7: And until you're in high school, it doesn't really expand much. And then you start, you know, junior high, oh, there's the city of Regina and there's Calgary and all this thing. The world's out there.
8: Yes.
7: But when you're a kid growing up, till about, you know, 8, 9, or 10, this is your world, and you could literally be growing up anywhere. It doesn't matter to you. And that I appreciate you saying that because as you get to our age, you get offended by, you know, it doesn't matter if I grew up in Prince Albert or Lethbridge, Alberta, wherever we're all from.
8: Right.
7: Because in that world, you could have been New York City. It's still a world of 10 to 20 people as a kid.
8: It is. And it's really, you know, thank you to my parents for kind of making it a magical time. We had a great childhood. We had a good time growing up there. Grew up dancing. That was my jam. So I was always at the dance studio. Yeah, always. And then we would go to the competitions and just totally get our butt kicks.
7: Yeah.
8: Butts kicked by all these big studios in Saskatoon and Regina. But yeah, that was a big part of childhood for me. And ringette.
7: Right.
8: Yeah.
7: How big was Prince Albert when you were growing up?
8: Oh my goodness. The population, Jim, I don't know.
7: No.
8: First question I can't answer on the
7: chat. What is it now? Do you know?
8: No.
7: I'm going to find out for you as we're talking here.
8: If only we had that magic machine.
7: You know what? If I had done more research, I'd be like, what was it like growing up in a town of? But so you grew up there. Did you have any siblings?
8: I had an older brother. Yes, have an older brother. And that was it. Majority of my childhood, like we would play together at home, but then outside of the home. The older brother, typically of 2 or 3 years, pretends that they don't know the little sister.
7: Right.
8: So that's kind of how it worked. But yeah, growing up in Prince Albert, Saskatchewan, and then high school was really where it was a pivotal moment that pointed me in the direction of broadcasting because of a teacher. And I've had a couple teachers over the years that have just made me, like, teachers, you are so pivotal to kids. And now that I am a mom, you have that handful of teachers who you're like, you get my kid.
7: Right.
8: You see my kid. You connect with them, you know? And I think that in high school, I had a teacher in grade 12 say, you know what? You're one of the only people who can get up here and really kind of like own a presentation. Have you ever considered broadcasting? And I absolutely hadn't. So it was a teacher that kind of pointed me in that direction.
7: Well, I want to get into that a lot, actually, because you bring up such a good point about the it seems like small influences, but they end up being large ones in your life. But growing up with your brother, you mentioned ringette and dance. And so what was your childhood like? And what did your parents do?
8: My mom, she worked at the federal penitentiary in PA.
7: Wow.
8: And it's such an interesting job she had. She's a seamstress, a tailor, and within the federal penitentiary in Prince Albert, there was a huge division, a tailor shop that sewed, that taught convicts the skill of sewing. And it wasn't like sewing ballroom gowns or anything like that, but it was industrial sewing projects. And so they would take on, you know, sewing uniforms and parkas and things of that nature for other prisons across the country.
7: Wow.
8: And take on industrial orders, like I remember aprons and backpacks and things like that. But it's always interesting when you're out and about in PA with my mom, because all of the ex-convicts recognize her. So
7: she not just worked there and did this work, but she would see the convicts and interact with them?
8: Once they were out, yeah.
7: Okay,
8: so she was worked, you know, within this division of the penitentiary, and you could work at the tailor shop, like, or you could work in the kitchen, or you could work in laundry. So the tailor shop was a very sought after place to work, and so yeah, she would interview and hire them like it was a job within the penitentiary, and then when they would get out, like she'll be out and about in PA, and they'll be like, "Oh, hey, Diane, how's it going?" Oh, okay, yeah. So she worked there for 25 years. And is now retired. And my dad worked for a company called NCR, which stands for National Cash Registers. For 35 years, he worked for them. And that was just like installing and maintaining like cash register systems, debit machines. He maintained and fixed bank machines and stuff like that. So, yeah, he was an engineer.
7: Wow, interesting. Yeah, for sure. And what an interesting background. At the time, I would think like it's not a normal job being a seamstress at a prison. But
8: right?
7: Then again, how fascinating now as you get older, right?
8: Yeah, it really is. Like, and she was very neutral, like within the penitentiary, you know, because she wasn't a guard. She wasn't a therapist or anything like that. So I think that she really had the respect of a lot of people who lived there. And she saw a lot of them, a different side of a lot of them. And so I learned a lot from her, you know, in the way that she would talk about the guys that she worked with and just her day to day. Sometimes it was pure comedy and sometimes, you know, tough moments, but yeah, cool job for sure.
7: I would think so. We do have to take our first break here, but we'll get into more of that in your childhood and then the high school years as well and what led you to broadcasting. We are going off the clock this weekend with Lisa Dutton of Global News on CJOB.
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0: And it should be quite the night in downtown Winnipeg when the Sea Bears host their closest CEBL rivals, the Saskatoon Mamba. I'm Christian O'Mell, and this evening, our courtside coverage gets underway with the pregame show at 6:30. 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
10: 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Mainly cloudy today, 30% chance of showers with a north wind gusting up to 20 kilometers an hour, high 8. A few clouds tonight, wind becoming light late this evening with a low plus 2. Tomorrow, increase in cloudiness in the morning, wind becoming northeast gusting up to 30 kilometers an hour, high 11. And cloudy on Monday, 40% chance of showers, high 8. Right now it's plus 3 outside 680 CJOB.
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11: And welcome back to Off the Clock. Lisa Dutton is in the chair, Global News anchor. How long have you been in Winnipeg now?
12: Been in Winnipeg for 8 years now.
11: 8 years. Yes. 8 years at the news desk for the 6 o'clock news on Global News right now with Lisa Dutton. So I wanted to just go back to what you said, like learned a lot from your mom and her job interacting with prisoners and things like that. What were some of the things you look back on that you would have learned? Because that's a unique lessons that you would have got that maybe other parents wouldn't be able to bestow on their kids.
12: Yeah, and you know, I think that at the time, you're learning things from your parents and you have no idea that you are. But now that I'm a mom, I can look back and just think like, man, were they patient? Because that really is a big part of it. But I think just like the constant taxiing to stuff, you know, and keeping us busy, because we know that that's key, right? You keep your kids busy doing things that they like and doing things that they enjoy and it keeps them away from a lot of the bad stuff. Right. So I think just really the dedication that my parents showed to us growing up in supporting what we loved, maybe even when we weren't great at it, but if we liked doing it, they had our backs and were there for us. I think that with my mom, just the grind, you know, like being a working mom now, she went to work every day in a jail. You know, she went through security and it was kind of like, if you ever see the federal pen in Prince Albert, like it looks like Shawshank. And I think to myself, you know what? That was where she rolled into day in and day out. Whereas I come to this building where we look out this beautiful window every
11: which
12: day.
11: Which also looks like Shawshank. No, I'm kidding.
12: And I just think, you know, I do value like coming to a really nice work environment because, it's just the feeling that you're surrounded with, the environment and the vibe is good, I think, day to day.
11: You mentioned your parents made a childhood so fun. Did they do anything above and beyond normal parents? Like, were they always singing, dancing? You said you were in dance. How did they make it fun for you?
12: I think that it's the biggest thing, Jim, was our door was always open. we were the kitchen that the kids were getting the snacks from. We were the basement that the kids were hanging out in. And I really just think something as simple as having that open door to do nothing, to just hang, was, I really, really appreciate that. And it's something that my husband and I try to do for our kids too, is just keep that door open to just let the kids be kids,
11: right,
12: and hang out. And a lot of people don't. A lot of people kind of have the show home where they don't want the kids, or, yeah, you know, whatever it may be. But no, I mean, just letting us have our space and have the door open to the neighbors, and now having the basement with the banged up mini stick walls. I try to do that for my kids too. Yeah.
11: The plan for anybody with kids who do the mini sticks is to drywall 15 years from now. Like,
12: right?
11: That's always in the plan.
12: It's in the plan, yes.
11: It's interesting you say that. Like, I look back at my own childhood and my parents doing that, and like, even now my parents are 83 and 91, and they'll talk about, you know, the amount of cookies you would have after school before going back to practice, or the amount of meals and stuff, and how much, you know, my parents were not wealthy by any means, lower middle class at best. But then I think of all the kids that would come over after school, because we lived near the school, and how much extra food they would go through, and things like that. Like, those are things, as you said, now as a parent, you realize that, and you really relish that. At any point, your parents could have gone, just not today, or something like that. Yeah. They never did. So that's I can resonate with that for sure. So let's get to high school then. And you mentioned the teacher. How big was your high school class?
12: We had a massive high school, a big comprehensive high school in Prince Albert. So basically, unless you're a rural kid, and then there's a small Catholic high school, everybody goes to Carleton. And so our graduating class, like, it was massive. And I remember sitting in the row, like, you know, at your convocation when you're going and getting your diploma, and looking down one way and looking down the other, and like, not even knowing the people.
11: Oh, really?
12: Down
11: that
12: either
11: big of a
12: side.
11: High school, yeah.
12: It was a huge, yeah, for being like not a massive city, we had a massive high school.
11: By the way, the population in 2021 is 37,000 plus.
12: Okay.
11: So
12: good to know.
11: Bigger than I thought it was, yeah.
12: I was so scared to even guess. It would have been like one of those how many candies are in the jar moment. You are way off. Yeah, but huge high school. But, you know, you kind of had your pocket of friends that you hung out with. And I was one of those kids in high school, Jim, that I would say I was an A student in everything and an F student in math. And that felt at the time like it was troubling. It was such a block to so many things.
11: Right.
12: That, like, you needed math.
11: That's a destined media career when you're bad at math.
12: Right?
11: Because I was too. And you're like, well, there's one thing you can do.
12: It's like that meme that's like, God knows I would be too powerful if I was good at math. But terrible at math. And so I just, like I said, I had this one teacher that saw me and saw my strengths and pointed them out to me. And it really took, you know, somebody other than your parents somebody who you respect to point that out. And planted that seed for sure. And so teachers out there, if you see something in a kid, tell that kid, because could be their career.
11: Yeah. And you're at that age in high school where your parents could be telling you the exact same thing, but they're your parents.
12: Yes.
11: Yeah. So it resonates differently that way. Was there any other interest other than this leading up to that teacher? And then maybe after, when they suggested, was there any other vocation or career you were thinking of?
12: No, I think just being completely lost and not having a clue, and being really, you know, sort of frazzled by the kids who were so certain about what they were going on to. And now that I have a kid in grade 12, it's like your whole grade 12 year, everyone's like, so, you know, what are you doing? What's the plan? And you have these moments where you're at, you know, an open house for the U of M. And then you have them saying, you know, I wish I could go trick-or-treating. Like, they're still kids, and they have these big decisions ahead of them at that age. So, yeah, it's a big moment for sure. I'm also fully supportive of the gap year. I would just like to say that.
11: I am too, actually. Yeah. And not because I had one, and I knew at 14, 15, this is what I wanted to do. But I had so many friends. A cousin goes to U of C, flunks out.
12: Right.
11: And he he's off for a year and a half, and then he goes back. He's a psychologist now from the UFC, graduated. But yeah, it's that year, that 2 years that you just feel so much pressure to pick something, and you never know what you're going to pick.
12: And it's interesting because you look at how much your kids change between 2 to 3,
11: right,
12: or 7 to 8. And that much growth also takes place between like 16, 17 and 17 and 18.
11: Yeah.
12: And it was interesting because my older son, Jesse, he was a November baby. And when it was kindergarten time, it was like people would say, oh, are you going to send him at age 4, you know, in September,
11: right,
12: and send them young, because it almost, and that's what we always did growing up. If you had a late birthday, you were the youngest. But there was kind of this trend when he was little that people would hold their kids for a year and then right, send them older. So I think because he's only 17 when he graduates, I don't know. I think he's leaning more towards going to university right away. But if he did wanted to take a gap year, as long as he was working, I'm all for it.
11: You tell him I want to know by next week what he's going to do. We got a break now, but I do want to take your journey out of high school to where you went to journalism school and sure, what that was like as well. We're going off the clock with Global News anchor Lisa Dutton on 680 CJOB.
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15: Good morning, I'm Noah Fuchs. Once again, the Winnipeg Blue Bombers had the number one defense in the Canadian Football League, and the players will credit their coach, who's always willing to experiment. CJOB's Derek Taylor reports.
16: 5 straight seasons, the Bombers have allowed the fewest points to the opposing offense. That includes the 2 years Jordan Younger has been defensive coordinator. Younger is admired for his creativity. One linebacker sets with 7 or even 8 defensive backs. 3 linebacker sets with 3 defensive linemen. Linebacker Tony Jones says he loves how Younger is always looking to improve.
17: Most definitely, you know what I mean? And that's why he's so versatile in his defense, you know what I mean? And, you know, the more versatile you are as a defense, the harder it is to, you know, pinpoint of, you know, who's what and who's playing which position, you know what I mean? So anytime you have that factor, in a sense, you have a lot of, you know, hybrid athletic guys out there, you know what I mean? It's fun to play, you know what I mean? Because, you know, certain calls, certain situations, we can switch our, you know, assignments, and, you know what I mean, everything is, you know, thrown off. They might think he's here, but whatever it is, you know what I mean, it's puzzle pieces.
16: Jones led the Bombers with 102 tackles last season and set career highs in sacks and interceptions, a product of the creative ways Younger has found to use him. Blue Bomber Training Camp reports are brought to you by QP 204, representing healthcare support workers in the WRHA and Shared Health.
15: Canada is taking on Italy at the World Hockey Championships this morning. Dylan Holloway, Fraser Minton, and Macklin Celebrini have put Canada ahead 4-0, Celebrini scoring twice. Pretty good for the 19-year-old captain. At the Centennial Cup in Summerside, PEI, the Niverville Nighthawks are in the semifinals this afternoon and will put their perfect record on the line as they play the Toronto Patriots for a chance to play in the tournament's final tomorrow. In the CEBL, the Winnipeg Sea Bears host the Saskatoon Mamba tonight at 7 p.m. in their home opener at the Canada Life Centre. CJOB's broadcast starts at 6:30 with Christian O'Mell and the pregame show. The Milwaukee Milkmen defeated the Winnipeg Gold Eyes 6-2 last night, handing the Fish a loss in their season opener. The series resumes in Milwaukee in the suburbs tonight at 6 p.m. And sticking with baseball, but at the highest level, the Detroit Tigers snapped a 3-game losing streak by edging the Toronto Blue Jays yesterday 3-2. The Jays will look for a better result this afternoon against the Tigers. That's 680 CJOB Sports.
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15: Global news at 10:30. I'm Noah Fuchs. Alberta and Ottawa are eyeing a fall 2027 start date for construction of a new pipeline to the West Coast. The project was announced yesterday in Alberta during a visit between Prime Minister Mark Carney and Premier Danielle Smith. In a press conference in Calgary revealing the deal, Smith hailed it as good for Alberta and said it should send a message to those wanting the province to separate from the rest of the country. There's also a new scheme for carbon emissions pricing in the province and a commitment from Prime Minister Mark Carney to declare the pipeline as being in the national interest by October of this year. Internationally, eight people are dead in Thailand after a train crashed into a public bus today in the country's capital, Bangkok. Thai news reports that the crash happened in the late afternoon near an airport rail link station. Video shared on social media showed a line of vehicles had stopped at a railway crossing when a cargo train struck an orange bus at the front. The city's emergency services medical center said another 20 people were injured. And the largest collection of Paul McCartney's personal artifacts ever publicly displayed is part of a new exhibit at the Rock and Roll Hall of Fame. Paul McCartney and Wings opened in Cleveland yesterday and explores the musician's reinvention after leaving the iconic British rock band The Beatles. It features displays of instruments, handwritten songwriting, notes, and

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1: 680 CJOB, weather.
2: Mainly cloudy today, 30% chance of some showers and a high of 8 tomorrow. Increasing cloudiness with a high of 11. Monday, cloudy, 40% chance of showers and a high of 8. Right now, 3 degrees outside 680 CJOB.
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3: Welcome back to the program. We are with Lisa Dutton here on Off the Clock, and we got you to high school. You wanted to be a journalist, so where did that take you? I know where you went, but were you looking all over the place, or was it just certainly Mount Royal in Calgary?
4: I knew that there were programs, you know, a couple programs in Calgary, SAIT, Mount Royal. There was NAIT in Edmonton, and my brother was out in Calgary, so I kind of headed out in that direction as well, applied to Mount Royal, and got in and feel lucky to get in because there's only a handful that they take every year, and you have an interview, and I think the stars aligned for me. I think, you know, I had an interview with the right teacher and or instructor there, and the stars aligned, and I got in. And, yeah, the program just met some really great people. Speak highly of that program.
3: For those people who are listening that don't know, even when I was going to college in the early 90s, Mount Royal was the toughest out of SAIT and NAIT and Grant McEwen and Lethbridge Community College at the time. Mount Royal was the toughest to get into.
4: Yeah, and it was... The instructors were people in the industry. Instructors
3: Daryl Jans, right?
4: Jans. And Daryl Jans, I will credit with getting me my first job. Absolutely, 100%. He would be the other, you know, even though he was a news anchor for his career, to me, he was a teacher.
3: Right.
4: And he was the other one that really...
3: He was a 6 o'clock news anchor at CTV in Calgary when he was instructing at Mount Royal.
4: He was. And he was a farmer.
3: Oh, that's right. I forgot about that.
4: He was a farmer. He was a news anchor. And he was an instructor at Mount Royal College. So I don't know when he slept.
3: Doing the anchor job, you get in around 10, 10:30 here, sometimes 11, to do the 6 o'clock. Yeah. What time would Daryl go? Because if he's teaching...
4: I don't know. He was.
3: And one of the best, by the way, like not just showing up and doing it. Like he was, because I was in Lethbridge watching him for decades.
4: Yeah.
3: And one of the best. And I always wonder that. How does he teach all day? Because our instructors in Lethbridge were teachers too, but they either did a morning show and then came to teach.
4: Yeah.
3: Or they did the weather and were at college till about 3:30 and then what?
4: I want to say his class would have been in the morning. His class would have been in the morning, and then I imagine he would have, you know, went into work later in the day. But just he did pass away. I think it was about a year ago.
3: Yeah, it was recent.
4: Yeah, and it's just, you know, watching the tributes to him pour in, and I think to myself, yeah, man, he was pivotal in my life for sure. Just a gem of a human being. And interesting, one of my first days at Mount Royal College was September 11th.
3: Oh, really?
4: And I walked in, like, it happened that morning, and, you know, like, living with a roommate and in college and, going into the classroom. And our teacher at the time just put on the TV and just was trying to explain to us how unprecedented it was and trying to explain, like, watching, you know, the reporters and the anchors and on TV and him just saying, like, they are flying by the seat of their pants right now.
3: Right.
4: And they are scared, you know, and really seeing the fear in the people, their eyes.
3: As what an introduction to journalism.
4: Right?
3: Yeah.
4: I know. And so it's kind of like... It's one of those moments where you always remember where you were when you heard and what you did that day. And yeah, it was like the first week of school.
3: Right.
4: And just being hit with that. Right?
3: Wow.
4: Yeah. And we just sat there the whole class for hours and we just watched. We just watched it unfold. And we had an instructor at the time just kind of like talking about how that would look like from the control room, from the other side. It was something.
3: What was the transition like from Prince Albert to Calgary for you?
4: It was just, I was probably a little out of control. I got to Calgary, and I'm just going to be honest here on Off the Clock. It was, bar age was 18. I could drink. There were tents

0: 10-cent highballs. I was like, 10 cent highballs? Could I get 200 drinks, please? Like, 10 cent highballs. So, yeah, I mean, I was there when Calgary was in its heyday.
1: Right.
0: Right? Like, those early 2000s, it was oil and gas, and yeah. It was Stampede and party, and I lived there. It was still very doable. I have no idea how I made my way around the city with no map or... Yeah. But I did, and it was a fun place to live as a young person at that time, for sure.
1: Awesome. Yeah. Awesome. I'm glad you enjoyed the transition, as most kids do when they go to university or college. Your first job, you mentioned Daryl was instrumental in that.
0: Yeah.
1: And I know it was in your hometown. Like, that's kind of every journalist's dream, but also something some journalists try to avoid. How did it all come about? Where were you?
0: In school in Calgary, the teacher was like, who's willing to leave Calgary? And I was one of the very few that put up my hand. And Daryl's like, you have a CTV station in your hometown. That's where you're going for your practicum. And I was like, really? And he's like, yeah, you're going to go there, and then you're probably going to get a job there, Lisa.
1: They don't have 10-cent highballs, girl.
0: No, they didn't. So I went and did my practicum there. It was successful, and they didn't have any openings. So I went to CJVR, a radio station in Melfort.
1: Okay.
0: And so you were covering, like, Melfort, Nipawin, Tisdale, and it was a wonderful first place to work for a short pocket of time, because I was reading news, and I read the news like this. So I would come on and I would read the news like this. And old radio guy there, Bill Wood, came in and he's like, Lisa, you read the news like you're reading to a kindergarten class. And I did. Yeah. I absolutely did. And I think that comes from a place of being a young woman, because you want everyone to like you. So everything was here. And I was like, nothing resonated with me more than him saying, you read the news like you're reading to a kindergarten class. Right. And like a light switch, I then went into, good evening, thanks for joining us, you know, and wow. Reading with that more authoritative tone and owning it. And I think that was important, because then when the job did open up at CTVPA, felt far more ready. And like, I was a VJ there, shooting, writing, editing, all my own stuff. And the great part about working in a market like that is, no matter what breaks, the story's yours. You know?
1: Yeah, so, it's all yours.
0: And big news happens out there. So there were big stories unfolding at the time. First story I got on national was a Roman Catholic priest who caught the world's biggest walleye ice fishing. And it was just this total character-driven story on the middle of a frozen lake out by Nipawin.
1: That's
0: it was
1: awesome.
0: Yeah, it was great. Met so many great people reporting out there. And the thing I really, really loved about my job then was you learn a little about a lot. Yeah. You know, if you're a brain surgeon, you're an expert on brains. And if you're a journalist, you never know what you're going to get that day. And you get to know a little about a lot.
1: Yeah, yeah. No, it's a fun career for sure. So where was next? And was it always news anchoring your goal? Or did you have other aspects in media that you kind of were looking at?
0: I kind of just rolled with the punches. I was in PA, you know, I was a VJ. I got promoted to CTV Regina. And it was just about kind of getting to a bigger market, getting to a little higher pay bracket. And there I was a production assistant for the 6 o'clock. And then I was the anchor for the late news. And in the meantime, I had met my husband, and he was in Saskatoon. And so my push was just really to get to Saskatoon.
1: Okay.
0: So when a job came up at Global Saskatoon, I was actually a reporter and weekend anchor when I started there. And then the stars aligned for me to roll into the anchor position there. Mm-hmm. So, anchored evening news for 6 years. Worked every night till midnight, had a baby in that time. And then we launched morning news there too, where I anchored for 6 years. So I was in Saskatchewan for 12 years at Global Saskatoon.
1: Yeah. Excellent. Well, that's a good way to take our final break. And when we come back, we'll talk about your family.
0: Yeah.
1: And maybe a tip for young journalists right now to go that route. I think that route is the perfect route for journalism. It's much like my own, and you get all that experience. So we'll continue one more segment of Off the Clock with Lisa Dutton on 680 CJOB.
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17: 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Mainly cloudy today, 30% chance of showers with a north wind gusting up to 20 kilometers an hour, high 8. A few clouds tonight, wind becoming light late this evening with a low plus 2. Tomorrow, increase in cloudiness in the morning, wind becoming northeast, gusting up to 30 kilometers an hour, high 11. And cloudy on Monday, 40% chance of showers, high 8. Right now it's plus 3 outside 680 CJOB.
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1: And welcome back to Off the Clock. Lisa Dutton, Global News Anchor, with us on this weekend's edition. You mentioned your husband. How did you meet?
0: In a bar. Yeah, we met in a
1: 10
0: bar.
1: 10-cent highball night.
0: We met at a bar in Saskatoon early on, and he had a girlfriend. And then, you know, his buddy and my friend were hitting it off, and we were both the wingmen, right?
1: Right, okay.
0: So we were hitting it off, and then he was like, I got a girlfriend, and I'm like, oh, whatever, all right. And so years went by. I went to school out in Calgary and then came back and was out in Saskatoon one night and re-met him. And he remembered me, and I was kind of like, why? I recognize you. I remember you, kind of thing. But yeah, and I always think, like, had we gotten together that first time, would we have made it? I don't know.
1: Yeah.
0: But yeah, it was pretty like just easy, quick, met and knew that we wanted to be together very early on. And I think it was like 2 months in, he was like, I want to marry you. And I'm like, yeah, I want to marry you too, but let's date a little longer so people actually take us seriously. So our parents give us money for the wedding. So yeah, we dated for about a year and a half, and then we got married, and going to be 20 years this year.
1: 20 years. Congratulations. Yeah. And what does he do? Do you mind?
0: He works for GFL Environmental.
1: I know he's lighting up the Men's Hockey League right now in Winnipeg.
0: Yes,
1: but
0: he really is. Yeah. Yeah, he works for GFL Environmental, okay, which was what brought us out here.
1: And two sons.
0: Two boys.
1: Yeah. In grade 12 and how old is
0: grade 12 and grade 7.
1: Grade 7,
0: yeah.
1: Right.
0: So yeah, there's a gap between them, 5 years, and I like it. Because I feel like there's less bickering. And I know that you have a little guy.
1: Yes.
0: And then you have, you know, your stepson,
1: yeah,
0: I believe, right?
1: 13 and 5. Yeah.
0: It's more of a mentor, isn't it?
1: Yeah. Well, they bicker a lot, but that's mostly because a five-year-old cannot leave him
0: prod.
1: Alone.
0: Yeah.
1: So
0: those older ones, they have the patience of a saint, for
1: yes,
0: sure.
1: Yeah, they do. They do indeed, yes. But it's a great gap, too, because we're going through all the things that, you know, I find if they're 2 or 3 years apart, like my brother and I, you never get out of something as a parent. And,
0: yes,
1: and with this gap, it's kind of nice because you get through something and they become more mature and get doing other things. Well, the other one is then going through it again and you sort of get to revisit some things. But anyways, enough about us. It's all about you here. So I want to get into when you came to Winnipeg and why Winnipeg for you.
0: I was anchoring morning news. You know, I had two kids. I had a toddler. I was getting up at 3:30 in the morning, and I will admit I was totally cooked. I was just in the thick of it as a parent, because I would have been like, you know, a 7-year-old and a 2-year-old type thing. And my husband was always traveling, mostly out to Winnipeg. And so just like having my dad come down from PA to do overnight childcare and just really burning the candle from both ends.
1: Oh, wow. Yeah.
0: So when we came out to Winnipeg, huge decision, hindsight, best decision, great decision. We've loved it here. But I quit. I took 2 years off, and Brent Williamson wrangled me back in shortly before the pandemic hit, and I ended up back here at Global. But yeah, I was home for 2 years, felt like 2 months. Really grateful for those 2 years, and we just took the plunge and came out to Winnipeg, and it was a great decision. I feel like Winnipeg, you get the perks of raising your kid in a big city, but it's still doable.
1: Right,
0: you know,
1: yeah,
0: the city doesn't swallow you. So it's been really good, and as a mom, lucky because I have my youngest is just all sports and my oldest is an arts kid. So
1: oh,
0: I feel lucky because Winnipeg has an amazing arts community and a great sports community. And I get to cheer at the musical and I get to cheer at the hockey games and the football games.
1: What do you like most about your job?
0: The people I work with, for sure. Hands down, the people I work with. And I can honestly say,
1: Lisa,
0: like,
1: we don't work directly together. I'm just kidding.
0: Kevin Hirschfield, you know, like who I get to do the late news with. And oddly enough, I don't know if some people know this, some people don't, but I work for Saskatchewan again.
1: Yeah.
0: So I front some shows for them, and I work with the teams in Saskatoon and Regina every day as well. And just over the years have met many of my best friends, for sure. And so work's work, you know, but it's definitely the people around us. I know, like, you understand, we have some ridiculously incredible people here. Yeah. So
1: it's
0: that's
1: funny,
0: a good thing.
1: In a journalism atmosphere, people often look at talent and skill, and that's all a big part of it. But what you mentioned, especially in this day and age, it's mm-hmm. it's so, you know, bare bones and not big yeah. budgets anymore and stuff. And it's really about the quality of people you work with just as much as the skill and the talent.
0: Absolutely.
1: And it's I'm sure every shop, every station, every company says the same thing. But we here at Global and Chorus, I know this sounds like, you know, a pantry, but it really is the team. When you get surrounded by really good people, it makes a world of difference, probably in any career, right? But yeah. but especially in this one.
0: Yeah, it's a good group. I've worked, you know, at a few different stations, and there's some great people here, some key people that really bring it all together. And I love, when did we become the old people in the office? Right? Like, what happened? I sit beside people anchoring. Sometimes I come home, I'm like, I'm 10 years older than them, honey. And then I'm like, I'm 20 years older than them. But well, I love the young people.
1: Yeah, and that's what I mean about the team. Like, that 20-year-old generation gets a lot of a bad rap.
0: Agree.
1: And not here at the station.
0: No.
1: Like, these are poster kids for the bad rap that generation gets because they're really hard workers. They care.
0: Yeah.
1: As you said, when you moved around, we all moved around trying to make bigger salaries and all that. They're at the entry level, and they just care so much about the product that it really gives me hope for that generation.
0: I completely agree with you. And I look at some of the young people here, and I think, like, I want to meet your mom. I want to know who your parents are because they raised a gooder. And, you know, when you look at kids coming into the industry, too, who are struggling, everybody's somebody's kid. And I think about that a lot of time. Like, now I'm going to have a kid, you know, who's entering the workforce. And I hope that people treat him with some respect and give him some grace when he takes off.
1: And that leads me into this. What advice would you give to a young journalist now who would say, you know, I would love to do this?
0: I think that anybody getting into journalism or broadcasting first and foremost needs to know this is not a glamorous industry. Nobody does my hair and makeup, you know. That's all on me, but it's not a glamorous industry. But I think that if you like learning about people and sharing people's stories and just really knowing that everybody has a story, it's not just the people high up in the community who are front and center. But if you like storytelling, then this is probably for you. If you want to be on TV because you think it's glamorous, then no, don't.
1: I did have a college instructor who once said, you have to love this or else go work at Burger King because the pay's the same, the hour's the same, the blah, blah, blah, blah, blah. Like, you have to really have a passion for this. Now, that was years and decades ago, but that kind of resonates. I do want to ask you about some highlights because we all have our mega idols in this industry, and you got to meet Oprah Winfrey. And that is your idol, and you got to introduce her at something. But what was that experience like for you? Because that's just part of the job that all of a sudden out of the blue goes, hey, this is a massive perk for me.
0: Yeah, and you're like this, you don't realize that they're real life until you meet them. And hearing her say my name felt very surreal. So I got to introduce her at a speaking engagement in Saskatoon, and it, you know, just being, she like rolls into the venue, like in a vehicle, like they drive her right up to the stage. Like, it was all just, it was interesting just seeing like the detail, the security detail around her. But coming off the stage, and it was dark when I kind of came like down the stairs off to the side, and I could just hear her voice, and she said, "Good job, Lisa." And I'm like, oh my God, that just like rings in my ears to this day. It was such a moment. But interesting story. You don't get your picture taken with Oprah. Like, you don't hold out your camera and say, "Can I get a picture with you?" They were like, "There will be an opportunity for a photo. Don't even think about getting out your phone or anything like that." And it's all controlled, right? Yeah. So you roll in and there's a background and there's lighting and she's standing there and it's her photographer. And then you get an email with the photo. And there is such thing as Oprah lighting. because I got this photo back and I was like, oh my God, this is the most beautiful photo I've ever seen because I'm in Oprah lighting. It was like, you don't have a freckle. You don't have a hair out of place. Like, you are elevated to Oprah's level in the Oprah photo for sure.
1: And for future journalists listening, Oprah is the only person who gets her hair and makeup done anymore. Probably.
0: Right.
1: Yeah. Lisa, this has been awesome. Oh. Fascinating. You're such a good person. You're such an easy person to get to know. We're really happy you and your husband and your two boys are here in Winnipeg and look forward to seeing you on Global News for years to come.
0: Thanks for everybody who invites us into their homes every night. We do appreciate it.
1: Lisa Dutton on Off the Clock. We'll be back next weekend for another edition on 680 CJOB.
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27: Global News at 11 o'clock. I'm Noah Fuchs. An animal rights group is calling on Assiniboia Downs to install cameras to prevent the abuse of the horses there. That, after a video surfaced appearing to show a jockey striking an animal multiple times and pulling it at its mane. Global's Vasilios Bellos has more.
28: The video Animal Justice says was shared with them by a whistleblower shows a horse being smacked in the head multiple times by a jockey at Assiniboia Downs. The animal rights organization is demanding stricter means of protecting the horses, including adding more video monitoring at the Downs. The Downs said they were unaware of the incident until Thursday, but Caitlin Mitchell with Animal Justice says she's skeptical of that, considering court records show an individual was charged.
3: An animal cruelty charge could be laid against somebody for their abuse of a horse in the workplace, and the employer was never told about it. That, to me, is completely shocking. It seems like this situation was just really not handled in a way to protect animals.
28: The Downs releasing a statement saying the incident was unacceptable and that there's a number of security and health measures in place for their horses. It also says this must be a rare situation and that the individual in the video hasn't worked at the property since 2023. Vasilios Bellos, Global News.
4: A man is dead after his ATV rolled over in the RM of Alexander east of Lake Winnipeg. Powerview RCMP were called to the scene Thursday afternoon and found a 36-year-old man in a ditch next to the ATV. He was pronounced dead at the scene. Police say alcohol is not believed to have been a factor, but say he was not wearing a helmet. Meantime, two men who were found guilty of wrongdoing have been stripped of their appointments to the Order of Canada, the country's highest civilian honor.
5: Humanitarian worker Peter Dalglish founded Street Kids International and was named a member of the Order of Canada in 2016. He was convicted of sexually abusing two boys in Nepal in 2019. Former SNC-Lavalin president and CEO Jacques Lamar was made an officer of the Order of Canada in 2005. He was found guilty of corruption and collusion earlier this year for offenses that included payments made to the family of Libyan dictator Muammar Gaddafi. A notice in the Canada Gazette today says Governor General Mary Simon signed off on the terminations on April 15th. Lisa Laporte, The Canadian Press.
4: And the province's longest miniature golf course is reopening for the season today. The course in Holland opens at 11 a.m. Michaela Graham with Putting on the Prairie says the course has 19 holes.
6: All of the props, all of the holes are based on local attractions and are sponsored by a lot of our local businesses.
4: Graham says the course will be open every Saturday in May and June and then every day in July and August. For more details, check out Putting on the Prairies on social media. News on the hour, on the half, and when it breaks on 680 CJOB.
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4: A chilly start to your Saturday here from Along. Mainly cloudy today, 30% chance of showers and a high of 8 in the forecast. Tonight, a few clouds and a low of plus 2. Tomorrow, increasing cloudiness with a high of 11. Monday, cloudy, 40% chance of showers and a high of 8. Right now, 3 degrees outside 680 CJOB.
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1: Welcome to the Couch Potatoes radio show and podcast. I'm Brett McGarry, and this week I'll tell you about the recently released second season of a show whose first season was the most expensive TV show of all time, Citadel. Plus,
8: I'm Jeff Braun. Both Meryl Streep and Sally Field have good new movies out, like it's 1979 or something.
1: And it's an exciting week at the movies with two out-of-nowhere entries getting excellent reviews and two classics that are simply excellent.
8: But first, the devil is back, and she still wears Prada.
9: Pull yourself together. We have work to do. And by we, I mean you.
10: I am the new features editor at Runway.
11: Oh, de-da, Andy.
10: I'm here to restore your credibility.
9: Why don't you take the train, dear?
10: We need to tell Miranda. I feel a little bit sick. Miranda? Hey!
9: You should get that looked at.
10: Hmm?
9: the injury or condition or whatever that causes you to trudge.
0: The Devil Wears Prada 2, rated PG-13.
8: The Devil Wears Prada 2 has been the number one movie at the box office the last 2 weeks. I finally managed to get a chance to see it. It's made $450 million worldwide so far, and the theater I was in midweek was packed. This movie's a beast. It is, of course, a sequel to 2006's The Devil Wears Prada, and the four main characters have all returned: Meryl Streep, Anne Hathaway, Emily Blunt, and Stanley Tucci. Blunt's star has risen considerably since the first one. That original movie was her breakout performance, and next month she'll star in the new Steven Spielberg movie, so it's a good time to be Emily Blunt. I also want to say up front, everyone looks amazing in this movie. They look like they've aged maybe 5 years, but not 20, and that goes for all four of them. They could have set this movie in 2010 and it would have been believable, but instead it is set in the present, and the world of these characters has changed dramatically. The movies, of course, are set in the offices of a fashion magazine, and I don't need to tell you that the magazine world in 2026 is not the same as it was in 2006. The paper hard copy of the fictional magazine of play here, Runway, is gone. It's all digital now, and it's a smaller endeavor than it used to be. And there's a threat in the movie that it will be made even smaller. In the intervening years, Streep's character, Miranda, remains at the helm of the magazine, but now she has to, you know, hang up her own coat as opposed to just throwing it at one of her poor assistants. Toxic workplaces have really come under the microscope in the last 20 years as well. Still, Miranda has the same forked tongue she always had, and it's really a pleasure to watch for all of us. Hathaway's character, Andy, has gone from being Miranda's assistant to 20 years of being a journalist, but in the opening moment of the movie, she gets laid off, as do all of her colleagues. Again, that's journalism in 2026. The movie smartly leans into the reality of all these workplace challenges in these fields, as opposed to pretending that everything's the way it used to be or something, like so many other movies probably would. This is just a smarter, better made movie, and you know, it's not a rom-com that would just make the workplace whatever it is, because they got to get to the rom of it all. In fact, the object of Andy's affection here is pretty much an afterthought relative to everything else going on, which is kind of refreshing, because God knows there have been more than enough movies out there doing it the other way. Same goes for Kenneth Branagh, who's here playing the thankless role of being Miranda's husband. He's also 65 years old and has not a gray hair on his head or in his beard, and that's actually what bothered me the most about this movie. As my salt and pepper beard becomes much more salt than pepper recently, Brent.
11: You have heard of dye products, right?
8: I know, and it's just like, come on, guy, own it. Just deal with it. This is ridiculous. Because you could tell he's like, oh, he thinks he's passing for 40 or something, but he's not. Anyways, Andy's out of work, and Runway finds itself in a PR crisis. Through circumstance, she is hired there to help put out the fire and becomes one of the editors of the magazine. This is where I don't understand how fashion magazines operate, so I don't really get what happened here. But at any rate, she's working for Miranda again, this time writing articles as opposed to being her assistant. Emily Blunt's Emily no longer works there either, but does still work in the fashion industry and comes into play. That one sort of felt like if the actor who played the character Emily in the first movie hadn't gone on to become Emily Blunt, they would have just never brought her back. But because Emily Blunt's an A-list star, they brought her back. Not that it really feels forced. It does actually feel like it makes sense. But I also think that had it not been Emily Blunt, they would have just done something else. Anyways, there are also a bunch of wealthy people played by Lucy Liu, Justin Theroux, who is hilarious, and BJ Novak from The Office, all involved as well. There's a new owner and a catastrophic downsizing as the stakes of this movie. And it's 2 hours of plotting and scheming and trying to make things happen, and all with a lot of style and barbed comments. And for all the plot mechanics involved, I thought it flowed pretty smoothly, doing what the best of these LEGO sequels do, which is finding a way to recapture the essence of the original, but also telling an updated story. And of course, the time gap helps. This isn't 2 years later, where it might not feel as fresh, because the first one would have been in our recent memory and not in our distant memory. And those last 2 points I made, we're going to talk about in a minute when we talk about old movies that are back in the movie theaters. It does have maybe too many endings, but they're also really good. So it's kind of like Lord of the Rings in that way. It's like, oh, it's still going, but it's like, I'm actually enjoying this too. And the movie has a sweet side that's mostly revealed in the last 20 minutes. Almost made me cry a couple of times. I think if you really like the first Devil Wears Prada and you haven't seen this one yet, you got to go see it. The whole theater seemed to really enjoy it. I liked it. Kim liked it. Anna, 13 years old, really enjoyed it. So we all had a blast at it, and it seemed like everyone else did too. And again, midweek, packed theater. So The Devil Wears Prada 2 remains in high demand. 4 couch cushions out of 5, and you can find it in theaters now.
11: I still have to get to the first one. I was planning to watch that in recent weeks, but on Disney Plus, right?
8: Yep,
11: but exactly. I just haven't gotten to it. But I will. And I'm glad that, and thank you for pointing out that they actually showcase how the landscape has changed when it comes to journalism, when it comes to magazines. And you're right. Like, when you think about what magazines were like in 2006 compared to now, I went into an Indigo store, formerly a Chapters store, probably around Christmas time. And I always like to just go look at the magazine racks, because they had so many magazines, a lot of them international. Like, they would carry magazines like Empire, which is, that's an English magazine.
8: It's a British movie magazine, yeah.
11: Yeah. So it's kind of cool to see those. And every so often I'd buy one. They'd cost like $15, but whatever, for the international ones. But because they had racks and racks and racks of magazines. This time they had one.
8: Really?
11: One rack that was just on the wall, and it wasn't that wide. All of the other racks that were there had been filled up with other things, stationery, and I don't know what else. But it was just so sad, because I still like reading magazines. I miss so dearly my subscription to Entertainment Weekly, which became Entertainment Monthly. And then it became nothing.
8: Like Entertainment.com or EW.com.
11: Yeah, EW.com. They killed the print publication. And actually, as a result of that, I kind of checked out of EW altogether.
8: Yeah.
11: I preferred to read it in print. And it's not that it's not like I'm doing, maybe I'm kind of doing it out of spite. But I feel
8: you'll
11: like, you
8: miss
11: know,
8: me
11: I,
8: when I'm gone.
11: I can get that. I can get the information anywhere online, but choosing to read it in print. Maybe I just sound like Grandpa Simpson, you know, old man yells at cloud.
8: No, but they downsize those magazines and they go to a website, and then they also start picking away at the websites, and some, you know, company that doesn't give a crap about publishing ends up buying the company, and then it all goes to pot. And that's part of the stakes here. My magazine was Premier Magazine. I don't know if you remember that one.
11: Yeah, that was a good one.
8: I bought that in an airport in 1995 because I need something to read on the plane. And David Letterman was on the cover because he was hosting the Oscars that week. So I was like, this will give me something to read on the plane. I was just getting into movies big time that year. And then I was like, this is the best magazine I ever read. And I had a subscription. That was 95. And I think it lasted until 2008. I think Christian Bale as Batman was on the cover, and that was either the last or the second last. It was one of the very last issues, and I had a subscription that whole time. And then I moved in 2010 and threw them all out, and I regret that constantly. It's like it was like 3 boxes of magazines. I could have saved that. I have space for that. Why did I throw those out?
11: I think I kept a handful of my Entertainment Weekly magazines, but not to, we promise we're going to talk more about things that we watch, but I had like rituals with that magazine. Like whenever the fall TV preview came out, like I would go buy it or later get it in the mail.
8: Yep.
11: And then I'd go out to eat somewhere and sit and read it by myself, or maybe sit at a bar at a lounge and have a beer and have a sandwich and read the magazine.
8: Yeah.
11: And now that that's gone, I don't know. I just feel like we've lost some of the magic.
8: And sitting there reading stuff on your phone, you just feel like a loser. So, you know what I mean?
11: And I can only do that for so long before my brain hurts.
8: That too.
11: Like my eyes hurt, and it's just because we doing what we do, we spend all day staring at a screen, and the last thing I want to do when I'm relaxing is stare. Like I simply cannot read an article of anything.
8: Yeah.
11: Any kind of, doesn't matter if it's news, sports, entertainment, whatever. I cannot get through a whole article on my phone.
8: Wow.
11: At the very least, it's got to be on a computer, which is maybe a good thing, because then I just put my phone down.
8: That's true. There's that. And I find scrolling through an article, how 80% of the time you get halfway through the article and the stupid page reboots itself or whatever, and I'm just lost and I have to look at an ad again. And I was like, what happened? Did I click on something? Is this just automatic? Oh, it's just so frustrating.
11: Yeah, because the page is still populating itself with all of the ads.
8: Yeah.
11: So
8: this has really been old men screaming at clouds.
11: Okay. We miss magazines. Up next, Jeff referenced it. talking about what's old is new again at the movies this week. 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
17: 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Mainly cloudy today, 30% chance of showers with a high of 8. A few clouds tonight, low plus 2. Tomorrow, increase in cloudiness in the morning. Northeast wind gusting 30 kilometers an hour, high 11. And cloudy Monday, 40% chance of showers with a high of 8. Right now, it's 3 outside 680 CJOB.
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11: I'm Brett. He's Jeff. We are The Couch Potatoes. Time now to look at what is new in theaters this week. And in theaters this week only, we are celebrating 40 years of this.
13: You are America's best.
14: What makes you look like high? What makes you look like high?
13: Make us proud.
14: I got radar lock. You couldn't fire.
13: I got a good lock.
14: Fire! I'm firing.
13: Top Gun.
11: Top Gun, and from more recent years...
15: You've been called back to Top Gun.
11: Top Gun Maverick, which I gave this sectional 5 couch cushions out of 5. I saw that on the big screen twice. And will this be the movie that drags me out of my hidey hole back into a movie theater? And I will point out that after watching Top Gun Maverick, I wondered how exciting would it be to watch Top Gun. And Top Gun's an interesting one for me because I saw that when I was a kid.
16: Yep.
11: Like right around when it came out. Not in theaters, but I would have seen it within a year or two after it came out. And I loved it. And I never watched it again. And I never really understood why. I never went out of my way to watch it. But yeah. So the point is, when I did finally watch it again as an adult, I didn't have that same sentimental lock onto that movie that a lot of people do. So I was able to just kind of watch the movie objectively and not with the joyful memories of watching it over and over and over and over and over when I was a kid. It's still good. Like, it's not as thrilling as Maverick just because they couldn't do the same things they can do now.
16: Oh, yeah.
11: But it's still exciting and awesome.
16: I watched it a couple of years ago. Well, this is my Top Gun story. I don't think I saw it when I was a kid. I did work in a kind of tech factory scenario when I was like 20 years old. And part of the thing they did was they built receivers there, satellite receivers. And to test them, they had to run something through them. And they would put them in this big giant like vault, and then they crank the temperature way up and then crank the temperature way down just to make sure they could handle the heat and cold that they're supposed to handle.
11: Yeah.
16: And they had a laser disc, I guess, of Top Gun, and the screen was right in front of me as I was assembling other things, and there was no sound, and it was a flipper disc. So I watched the first half of Top Gun 8 hours a day every day for 3 months. Without sound. So it was like burned in my brain, but I didn't know how the movie ended because I had never seen it before. And I refused to watch it because I was like, I can't watch the first half of that freaking movie again.
11: Really?
16: Yeah. And it was just like, and then I think when the Top Gun Maverick was imminent, I was like, well, now I got to see the first one. And it had at that point been over 20 years. So I was like, I think I can handle it now, whatever. But it was just like, oh my God. And I was just like, what if I went to the store and bought another laser disc to give to these guys to play in this thing so I wouldn't have to stare at the same thing all day, every day?
11: No kidding. Oh, that's amazing. Now, if you do plan to go see Top Gun Maverick, they are playing in some cases on the Screen X.
16: Yeah.
11: That's that one with like the two sides. Extra screens on the side. And I know for Maverick, they shot stuff specifically for that.
16: Oh, really?
11: So that's I don't know how it's going to work with the original Top Gun. And I haven't been to see a movie on the Screen X screen yet, so I don't know how much additional value it adds. But it's certainly a neat concept. Just make sure you check your listings, because these movies might be only playing in one theater in your city. And again, like they launched on Wednesday, so they're only playing for a week. So you've only got a few days to get out and see these.
16: Probably, and maybe only a couple of screenings per day as well. Like, it might not be on like 12 times a day or something.
11: Yeah, like I was looking up Top Gun, and I think for tomorrow it's playing once, like one time all day long. So just check your listings. Don't just go down to the movie theater hoping to see Top Gun or Top Gun Maverick. Now, as far as the new movies go this week, we've got two movies that are getting tremendous reviews. Let's start with the horror movie that is called Obsession.
18: Have you ever actually like flirted with Nikki?
19: I'm gonna go get some shots.
18: I'll come with you if she means this much to you. And I know she does. To say, Nikki, I think we should grab a drink sometime.
20: Nikki, wait, I was gonna ask you,
19: What?
20: I lost my train of thought.
19: Good night.
20: Good night. What else?
18: Why?
20: One wish, Willow. You only get one wish. I wish Nikki Freeman loved me more than anyone in the entire world.
11: That was her knocking on the window of his car after he made the wish. So it's about this dude who's got a big crush on this woman, and he makes a wish with something called the One Wish Willow. And it worked. But did it work too well?
19: It's weird how you two are dating all of a sudden.
21: I love you so, so, so much.
23: Hey, look how much balls you put on her.
11: So in case you couldn't make that out, they said, what kind of spell did you put on her? Of course, they're wondering, like, why is this a relationship now? And not only is it a relationship, but she's just all over him. And it doesn't take him long to realize that some desires come at a dark and sinister price.
20: Nikki? I love you. I love you.
19: Jamie!
20: I love you. I love you. I was calling to see if there's a way I can cancel a wish.
24: I'm sorry, we don't really do that.
20: So she's just stuck like this forever?
24: Well, yeah, I mean, as long as you live.
20: As long as I live?
11: This is at 95% on Rotten Tomatoes. It looks cool, and it's yet another horror movie. It feels like every new horror movie that comes out, Jeff, is described as an instant classic.
16: Yeah, it's a good time for horror movies. People have like cracked the nut on them somehow. Because they used to be prevalent, but they were always terrible, right?
11: Yeah.
16: And now it's like, no, actually try with the horror movies and can make good ones now.
11: So. Well, the director's name is Curry Barker, and he's a YouTuber, actually.
16: Yeah. And, Son of Clive Barker.
11: Yeah, we're getting like this sort of new wave of these young filmmakers who all have fresh ideas.
16: That's awesome.
11: And it doesn't cost a ton of money to make these horror movies. So
16: because you pay for the horror, you don't pay, you know, the budget doesn't include $20 million for Sylvester Stallone or something like that.
11: Exactly. Also, the other movie getting terrific reviews, it's called Is God Is.
25: It's way. We got a letter from Mom.
26: I thought she was dead. What she want with us now? Where she been at?
25: She's on her deathbed. If we don't go now, this might be our last chance.
11: This is a movie about two sisters who embark on an epic quest for revenge.
27: Girls, I'm gonna make this real simple. Make your daddy dead. Real dead.
25: This seems a little crazy.
27: Not as crazy as setting your wife on fire in front of your kids. Then abandon him.
26: We ain't killers. How are we gonna live with ourselves if we do this?
25: This destiny.
11: So the cast includes Janelle Monáe, Sterling K. Brown, and Vivica A. Fox. And the film is Alicia Harris's directorial debut and is based on Harris's adaptation of her award-winning play, of the same name. So you've got two movies with two fresh young filmmakers, and both are getting awesome reviews. Is God Is at also at 90. Oh, wait, no, that's Obsession, 95%. Is God Is at 97% as of this recording. So lots of cool options in the movies, the two new ones, and of course, Top Gun and Top Gun Maverick. And up next, I want to tell you about season two of the most expensive TV show of all time. 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
2: Good morning. I'm Noah Fuchs. The Winnipeg Blue Bombers have a five-man race for four spots at quarterback. Third-year man Terry Wilson seems very confident he can grab one of those spots again. Here's CJOB's Derek Taylor.
3: Wilson and the other quarterbacks have been rotating through their spots behind starter Zach Kolaris as the Bombers try to figure out who will be best under the new offensive coordinator and the best to replace Chris Streveler as the backup. For a club that values loyalty, Wilson in year three has a bit of a leg up.
4: Man, I felt great, man. Mentally, I felt great, you know, just with the knowledge of, you know, playbook and the knowledge of what needs to be done, what do I need to do to help my team. You know, still learning, you know, but, you know, Tommy's doing a good job on making sure we know what we're supposed to be doing and just trying to get all the guys together, man, and get better each day.
3: Wilson is working for a third different offensive coordinator in his first three seasons with the Bombers. That's got him well prepared for the new playbook brought in by Tommy Condell. Blue Bomber training camp reports are brought to you by QP 204, representing healthcare support workers in the WRHA and Shared Health.
2: The Montreal Canadiens have a chance to reach the Final Four tonight. They're at home for Game 6 of the Eastern Conference semifinal against Buffalo. The series winner will play the Carolina Hurricanes. Yeah, good luck with that one. The Colorado Avalanche and Vegas Golden Knights will square off in the West Final. At the Centennial Cup in Summerside PEI, the Niverville Nighthawks are in the semis this afternoon, taking on the Toronto Patriots with a trip to the National Championship game on the line. In basketball, the Winnipeg Sea Bears host the Saskatoon Mamba tonight at 7 p.m. in their home opener at the Canada Life Center. CJOB's broadcast starts at 6:30 with Christian O'Mell and the pregame show. The Winnipeg Goldeyes will look to rebound from a loss against the Milkmen yesterday when they face off against Milwaukee again this evening. The Goldeyes opened their year yesterday with a 6-2 loss. It's moving day at the PGA Championship near Philadelphia. Alec Smalley and Maverick McNealy start the day with a one-shot lead at 4 under par 136. And Canada is taking on Italy right now at the Worlds. Canada at last check up 6-0 against Italy. Italy did score a goal at one point, but it was waved off for goaltender interference. Honestly, I just felt bad. They should have just countered it, although I'm not part of the goalie fraternity. Just you hate to see a goal off the board for a team that doesn't get many. That's 680 CJOB Sports.
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30: Katie, I did something really, really bad. I drank way too much last night and apparently told Josh everything. How I've liked him since seventh grade and he kind of just stared at me awkwardly. Yep, I'm so embarrassed. Ugh. Katie, I did something really, really bad. I drank way too much last night and ended up driving home after that party, and I'm at the police station. I'm so scared.
0: Last night's story could have had a different ending. Don't drink and drive.
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9: I'm Noah Fuchs with your global news update. Israel says it has killed the leader of Hamas's military wing in a strike in Gaza City yesterday. Israel says he was one of the last senior commanders in Hamas's military who was one of the architects behind the October 7th attack in 2023. The man's family confirmed his death to the Associated Press today. Elsewhere, United States President Donald Trump back on American soil after his two-day trip to China. There are still questions this morning about what the summit accomplished. Here's ABC's Olivia Rubin in Washington on the issue of Taiwan.
12: Trump not committing to approving the $14 billion sale after a stark warning from Chinese President Xi, urging Trump behind closed doors their countries could come into conflict if the issue of Taiwan, which China views as its territory, is handled improperly. The United States has been arming Taiwan for decades, but Trump has been holding up the sale is handled improperly. The United States has been arming Taiwan for decades, but Trump has been holding up the sale to the self-governed

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2: 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Weather.
3: Mainly cloudy today, 30% chance of some showers and a high of 8. Tonight, a few clouds with a low of plus 2. Tomorrow, increasing cloudiness in the morning with a high of 11. Monday, cloudy, 40% chance of showers and a high of 8 to cap off your beautiful May long weekend forecast. Right now, it's 3 outside 680 CJOB.
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4: I'm Brett. He's Jeff. We are the Couch Potatoes with a question for you. Do you remember a show called Citadel on Prime Video? Came out in 2023. If not, you're not alone there, I'm sure. But we're going to talk about it because there's a new season. And I think the history of this show so far is probably more fascinating than the show itself. But let's go back quickly here to season one.
5: In a dream.
6: Sweet dreams are made of the...
7: Who you were was a myth. Who you were was Citadel. A spy agency loyal to no nation. 8 years ago, we were double-crossed by one of our own.
8: We're creating a new order. It's only a matter of time.
9: Understood.
7: And now, I need your help.
10: What's going on here?
7: It's the only way.
4: I should point out as well, as I double-check the numbers, it was the most expensive TV show, I believe, but it has since been surpassed by Rings of Power because when they announced this back in 2023, Prime was so bullish about it. It was a really big, ambitious plan where they announced that the first season, 6 episodes, cost $300 million. So that's $50 million just behind Amazon's Rings of Power, which is approximately $58 million per episode in terms of its per episode cost. But this was meant to like create a huge espionage Citadel universe around the world. Like Prime had really big plans to have international spinoffs galore, like 8, 9, or 10 of them, and they would air in different countries in that country's native language. They did have a spinoff in Italy. It was called Citadel Diana, and they had one in India, which was called Honey Bunny. And they have since canceled those, and they don't have plans to do any more spinoffs, and they're just focusing on this main narrative. Now, here's the thing. Did you watch, by the way, any of that first season of Citadel?
11: One or two episodes, maybe, and it didn't grab me, and I moved on to something else.
4: Yeah.
11: Yeah.
4: I did watch it, and you could see the money on display.
11: Like, yeah, it was expensive.
4: Yeah, I was curious about the... I saw the trailer, and I thought, okay, that looks pretty slick for a television show, and when they come out and announce, we spent all this money, you got to think, well, that could be good. It could be... The problem is I'm not going to say it was bad, but it was not great. Like it was forgettable fluff.
11: Yeah.
4: And it just feels like a waste when you spend $300 million on a TV show that's not even great, like barely as good. And its reviews were not great either. Season one sat at 51%. So now we've got season two.
12: Here's all you need to know. A spy network kidnapped me and murdered nearly everyone I care about. Now, I don't know who's a threat or who isn't.
4: So that's how the season starts, with Stanley Tucci's character saying, here's all you need to know. And every episode, 7 episodes in season 2, they all start that way. And that kind of helps, actually. It provides handy recaps to get you caught up. Because I don't know about you, but when a show comes out in 2023... And then we get the follow-up season, 2026. All I remember about that first season is that there is a pretty cool action scene on a train.
11: Yep.
4: There was a pretty cool action scene involving, like, jumping out of a helicopter or something on skis.
11: All right.
4: And that's it. And that it looked really good. And it had two of the most attractive people on planet Earth, Priyanka Chopra Jonas.
11: Yes.
4: And Richard Madden, who you might remember as Robb Stark. as the leads.
11: But it helps you nothing with plot at all.
4: Like, yeah.
11: You could remember, no.

0: Oh, I find that too. Even if it's a year in between, I was still like, nope, I got to go to the Wikipedia entry for the finale of the last season and read it in detail to know what's up. Like, in, you know, standard regular TV that we grew up with, when they would just take 3 months off for the summer, it's, you know, not a coincidence that the episode the week before the premiere would always be the finale from the last season to get you caught back up again, because they knew even after 3 months, people are going to forget what's up. So after 3 years, it's like you don't stand a chance.
1: Yeah. So, I mean, all I could remember was broad strokes that the first season was about a spy network that had been dismantled and taken down by its enemies. And it was just about this small band of rebels who were trying to fight back against the evil Manticore. And now in season two, they're still fighting Manticore.
2: Paolo Braga is perfected tech that can co-opt a person's mind and turn them into an assassin.
3: Like the Manchurian Candidate?
2: Yes, such like the Manchurian Candidate.
3: Man, that is awesome.
2: If we have any chance, we need my old chairman.
4: Mason's impossible to trust.
2: If Mason Cain is good at one thing, it's killing people.
1: So back in the show as well are Priyanka Chopra Jonas and Richard Madden. And the second season has better reviews than the first, although not much better, sitting at 67%.
2: We are the only ones standing in the way of this lunatic.
1: Okay, so I will say that I did enjoy this more than the first season because season one just felt too ambitious, and it felt like it didn't really care about its story. They just figured, well, we'll just put $300 million of flashy visuals and it'll be awesome, right? No, it's not how it works. So with season two, still flashy, still looks great, but you can tell that they've scaled way back on trying to be this big bombastic show and just tell a better story. And it was a better story. It wasn't as confusing and the stakes were real and they were emotional. And it was interesting that they dropped them all at once. Prime doesn't do that. Like, I don't know if they've ever done that. At least as long as I've had Prime, I don't think they drop, like, their big shows all at once. It's usually, they might start with two or even three, and then it's week to week.
0: Yeah.
1: And that's what they did with the first season of Citadel. But this one, they dropped all at once, and I was wondering, did they do that just in case they decide to, like, pull the plug in this whole Citadel experiment?
0: Or they don't want people to get, after three episodes, be like, eh, and then not come back and finish it. Or doing it all at once, lots of folks will watch it all in one weekend and they'll think maybe they can create more of a buzz that way, even if it's just one short burst at the beginning.
1: Yeah, like if when you Google it, the Google AI says, Prime Video released all seven episodes at once on May 6th to shift from the staggered release of season one to an immediate binge watch format for its high stakes spy thriller. So, I mean, that it worked for me. Like, I plowed through this pretty quickly. I think after 3 days, I was done. And they have renewed, like, it has already been renewed for a third season. I still kind of wonder, are they going to wait to see what happens with this? And then if the ratings suck, then they can just say, forget it, we're out.
0: I think there's a lot of the problem, not necessarily with Citadel, but with shows like it in general, is like after the success of the MCU and Game of Thrones, all these other, you know, entities, streamers and whatever, and studios are like, well, we got to create a whole world, a whole universe, and we got to build a whole universe.
1: Yeah.
0: And as much fun as it was following the MCU through three phases and getting all caught up in the Lord of the Rings or the Star Wars or whatever, people only have so much capacity. Like, I'm not interested in learning a whole new universe of anything at this point in my life. You know what I mean? I've done that plenty before. I got really into it. Even after Lost, I was like, I don't think I ever need to, like, get that deep into a show again where I spend the week in between episodes, like, researching every little thing about the Dharma Initiative or whatever. You know what I mean? So
1: yeah.
0: I think, I mean, there are now, on the internet especially, there are people who are in very much into that, the nerds out there or whatever, and there's lots of people that can do every single time. It's like, yeah, let's get into it. But I think the general public at large, which is what you need to keep stuff like this going.
1: Yeah.
0: I think that's just too much of an ask for too many people at this point.
1: Well, just remember, I think it was 2006 in the wake of, you mentioned Lost, shows like Lost, shows like 24. Yeah. They were sort of they were doing something new where it was not so much about episodic television, but it was serialized. So even though whereas 24 was like each episode told its own story, but it was more about the long-term plot.
0: Yeah.
1: And there that fall of 2006, every show was serialized. Like, yep. There was Jericho, and I remember, I think there was a lawyer show called Justice.
0: Heroes.
1: And even that was serialized. Yes, Heroes was amongst them. I bet you could read you a list of like two dozen shows that came out that fall. And it was cool, and it was exciting, and it was exhausting. How am I supposed to remember? Like, because we tried to watch as many as we could.
0: Yep.
1: So I had 20 different serialized stories rattling around in my head.
0: Right.
1: To the point where I couldn't remember anything. And most of them got canceled.
0: Yep. And now the stuff that lasts, and even back then, the stuff that was popular that lasted was just, we'll build a universe, but it's just four different versions of NCIS all doing the exact same thing week in, week out.
1: Yep.
0: And then Law and Orders will do it. And now every civic piece of infrastructure in Chicago has its own show. And there's Fire Country and Sheriff Country and everything. You know what I mean? It's just that sort of thing now. But that's, you know, people can wrap their minds around. You don't have to know about the rules of Manticore or whatever that you were talking about in Citadel there, right?
1: Yeah.
0: It's just like, oh, it's the hospital. Oh, it's a law office. Oh, it's a police station.
1: Yeah.
0: But some of the stuff just never changes.
1: And those shows do really well.
0: Yeah.
1: Like the shows that you mentioned on still holding strong.
0: Grey's Anatomy is like on season 25 or something now.
1: I know. It's crazy how long that show has been out. All right. So Citadel, if you want to watch it, season 2 is now available on Prime Video. Better than the first season, but still not great. Like it was fun, but I will definitely forget about whenever season 3 comes out. It'll be a what's happening in this show again. All right, up next, Jeff Braun has a couple of grandma movies he wants to tell you about. 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
17: 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Mainly cloudy today, 30% chance of showers with a high of 8. A few clouds tonight with a low plus 2. Tomorrow, increase in cloudiness in the morning. Northeast wind gusting 30 kilometers an hour, high 11. And cloudy Monday, 40% chance of showers, high 8. Right now it's plus 3 outside, 680 CJOB.
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0: Welcome back to the Couch Potatoes. I'm Jeff, he's Brett, and there's a pretty good new family film on Netflix right now called Remarkably Bright Creatures.
18: Of all the humans, I suppose I mind the cleaning lady the least.
19: There is a right way and a wrong way to do things.
20: She's insane.
21: It's all she has.
22: Hello, my lovelies.
23: Breathing in.
21: She's been through a lot. The way she lost her son.
23: How you been?
21: Don't ever have a son. It's not my story to tell.
22: Don't you ever want to be alone?
21: It's a joy to see people every day. Watching their lives change.
19: You have people who care about you.
21: All this time, I've been looking for the wrong thing.
18: Occasionally, humans can be remarkably bright creatures.
0: Remarkably Bright Creatures stars Sally Field and Lewis Pullman and the voice of Alfred Molina as what might be a magic octopus. It's set by the ocean somewhere. It was shot just outside of Vancouver, but that's not where it's set. Sally Field plays an elderly woman who's also the evening custodian of the local aquarium. She cleans all the glass and mops the floor, that sort of thing, and she uses it sort of as a therapeutic outlet to get things off her chest. In other words, she talks to the fishes, most notably an old octopus named Marcellus, who one day escapes his enclosure, and she finds him near death in another room on the floor. Marcellus longs for the sea. One day, a young man blows into town. Lewis Pullman, who you may know as a variety of characters named Bob over the last few years, a Top Gun maverick, as we were talking about earlier, in the movie Thunderbolts as well, come to mind. He's a musician. He's looking for his estranged father, whom he's never met and he believes is in the town. But the van he lives in breaks down. He needs money. And in a stroke of lucky timing, Sally hurts her ankle and has to take time off work. So Lewis is hired as her replacement. They get to know each other, and there's some odd couple shenanigans, a lot of which is centered around the generation gap between them. And some light comedy ensues. And then there's also some heavy drama as we learn more and more about both of their backstories. And we realize it may be fate that has brought them together. Marcellus the Octopus is a big fan of that theory, although he's only getting the information from inside the aquarium, and there's more movie outside the aquarium than in it, so I'm not really sure how much of that's supposed to track. On the other hand, it's an octopus with a voice, the voice of Dr. Octopus from Spider-Man, no less.
3: I can't believe I haven't made that connection yet.
0: So maybe we're not meant to interrogate it that much. I made that connection like halfway through the movie, and I yelled it out loud, and Kim was just like, will you shut up? We're trying to watch the movie. Nobody cares about your Spider-Man reference. There are other townsfolk as well, of course. Sally has a group of friends, her knitting club called the Knitwits, which made me chuckle. There's a diner owner played by Cole Meany, who has a crush on her, and he's also the kind of guy that just happens to know everything about everyone in town, so it's handy in an exposition way. And there's a young lady who owns a business who Lewis has a crush on. Sally Field is really good in this, as she so often is, especially when it gets a little bit heavier. It's a bit of a tearjerker, but with a very hopeful center that'll leave you smiling in the end. It's not fine art or anything, but it's better than I was expecting, which was basically a Hallmark movie. It's not that. It's better than that. 3 couch cushions out of 5 for Remarkably Bright Creatures over on Netflix. And then, Brett, a 90s action, not quite classic, has been on my mind for a couple years, and just recently it came to Netflix. I saw it was in the top 10 one day, so I watched it. Bruce Willis in Striking Distance.
4: How many men upstairs? Let me rephrase that.
20: There's an exception to every rule.
23: I can take your badge right now for initiating an illegal investigation.
20: On the Pittsburgh Police Force.
24: Hardy, behind you!
20: His name is Tom Hardy.
25: Officer Hardy was not out of control.
20: Bruce Willis, Sarah Jessica Parker, Striking Distance, rated R.
3: Tom Hardy?
0: Yeah, before Tom Hardy, because Striking Distance came out in 1993. So actor Tom Hardy was probably just a little boy at the time. I remember seeing it when it came to home video and thinking it was pretty good back then. But then I'm pretty sure I just liked every movie I saw. Just happy to see a movie. I never rewatched it. It, of course, didn't come up often. Wasn't on cable a lot. Never had an urge to rent it. And it's not regarded as some great Bruce Willis movie. But the last couple of years, it's popped into my head from time to time. I sort of wanted to see it again out of curiosity, but not enough to spend $4 to rent it. So saw it on the top 10 of Netflix, got excited, and I gotta say the movie is not good, but I had a lot of fun watching it. He's a Pittsburgh cop and a family of cops. His dad is John Mahoney, his uncle is Dennis Farina. He's got a couple of cousins who are cops. One of them is Tom Sizemore. And there's a serial killer on the loose, and there's a truly amazing car chase in the first 15 minutes. It's the most irresponsible police chase you've ever seen, and it's so much fun to watch. Then a bunch of bad stuff happens, and we cut to 2 years in the future. Willis has been demoted to the River Rescue Patrol Unit, and he drinks a lot because, of course, he's another broken cop, as most movie cops are. Then there's this other series of killings. Willis puts himself at the center of the investigation. He gets a new partner played by Sarah Jessica Parker, and the game is afoot. It's very dumb. Almost no one acts like a human really would, but it does feel very 1993. And that was the vibe I was chasing, so I was all in. And back then, if a movie wasn't good, it would usually still have some fun stuff, like that car chase and how, you know, they're like really smashing up cars and driving like maniacs. And you know, it's all stunts and stuff, but it's still also really happening. And when they blow stuff up, they really blow stuff up. And nowadays, a bad Netflix movie is just boring. All that stuff is CGI. And you can tell, and you're not getting the thrill of some of the wild stunts. In the 90s, also, if an actor thought the script was a dud, they'd go over the top to try and make it more interesting, and get a lot of that here. Dennis Farina is very good at that. Tom Sizemore's character is drunk most of the time, and he's not subtle about it. And then there's another character at the end who just relentlessly chews the scenery. It's wild and fun to watch. So not a great movie, but I did have a great time watching it. So if you're looking for sort of a quintessential bad 90s action movie, give Striking Distance a shot. If nothing else, just watch the first 15 minutes to see that car chase. I'm telling you now, that is worth it. So 3 couch cushions out of 5 for Striking Distance for the nostalgia, available on Netflix.
1: And you've got one more note you wanted to pass along here concerning an obituary.
0: Yeah, Donald Gibb, he was best known as Ogre on the Revenge of the Nerds movie, has died. He was 71. His family says he had had some health complications for a while. He had a steady career in film and TV for quite a while. He was in things like Bloodsport, U.S. Marshals, and Hancock. And he was memorable in an episode of Cheers. He played Tiny, a bouncer. That's Sam hired when the biker bar down the street closed and some of the riffraff started coming in. And here's a clip of him with Norman Cliff.
2: Yo, Tiny, yeah? It's a pretty funny nickname given, you know, how big you are.
5: Why? You making fun of my name? You think I got a joke name? You think I'm some kind of joke?
2: Tell Vera I loved her. Anyway, oh, excuse me. Tiny there, my main man. Look at that. Step into my office. I'll take care of this, Tiny. You see, Tiny, you know, calling you Tiny Guy of your, you know, girth is what we in the comedy profession call a juxtaposition.
6: That's all the time we've got. But I need to hear how that ends. I'll find it on YouTube. I'm Brett. He's Jeff. We are the Couch Potatoes. Remember, if it requires getting up off the couch, don't bother.
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32: Severe winds in southern Manitoba over the last couple of days have caused down lines and other damage while knocking out power to thousands of customers. Manitoba Hydro said yesterday afternoon that it was continuing to repair infrastructure and restore power. It says wind gusts in some areas even topped 100 kilometers an hour. The utility said it couldn't provide restoration estimates due to the volume of outages to assess and that some customers may be without power through today. An animal rights group is calling on Assiniboia Downs to install cameras to prevent abuse of horses. That after a video surfaced appearing to show a jockey striking an animal multiple times and pulling at its mane. Global's Vasilios Bellos has more.
4: The video Animal Justice says was shared with them by a whistleblower shows a horse being smacked in the head multiple times by a jockey at Assiniboia Downs. The animal rights organization is demanding stricter means of protecting the horses, including adding more video monitoring at the Downs. The Downs said they were unaware of the incident until Thursday, but Caitlin Mitchell with Animal Justice says she's skeptical of that, considering court records show an individual was charged.
8: An animal cruelty charge could be laid against somebody for their abuse of a horse in the workplace, and the employer was never told about it. That to me is completely shocking. It seems like this situation was just really not handled in a way to protect animals.
4: The Downs releasing a statement saying the incident was unacceptable and that there's a number of security and health measures in place for their horses. It also says this must be a rare situation and that the individual in the video hasn't worked at the property since 2023. Vasilios Bellos, Global News.
32: Prime Minister Mark Carney and Alberta Premier Danielle Smith are moving ahead with a landmark energy deal that they signed last fall. The two leaders are eyeing a fall 2027 start date for construction of a new pipeline to the West Coast. Speaking in Calgary yesterday, Carney added that the plan also raises Alberta's industrial carbon emissions price. Alberta's effective industrial carbon emissions price is to rise to $130 per ton by 2040, with its headline price also moving to $140 per ton by 2040 from the current $95 mark per ton. The province's longest miniature golf course is reopening for the season this weekend. The course in Holland opens today at 11 a.m. Michaela Graham with Putten on the Prairie says the course has 19 holes.
10: All of the props, all of the holes are based on local attractions and are sponsored by a lot of our local businesses.
32: For more details, check out Putten on the Prairies on social media. 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
32: Mainly cloudy skies today with a 30% chance of showers, a high of 8 degrees. Tonight, a few clouds and a low of 2. Tomorrow, increasing cloudiness in the morning, a high of 11, then rain in the evening and a low of 4. On Monday, 40% chance of showers, cloudy and a high of 8. Tuesday, periods of rain and a high of 6. Right now, it is 4 degrees outside 680 CJOB.
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13: Good afternoon. Welcome to the May Long edition of Hal's Kitchen. Now, I know I'll be consuming a hot dog or three this weekend. How about all-you-can-eat hot dogs? We begin with Royal Massager, one of the VPs at St. Louis Bar and Grill. Hey, Royal.
14: How you doing, Hal?
13: I am great. Thank you so much for doing this. Before we get into what's happening right now, tell everybody, and me included, because I'll be honest with you, I have not checked out St. Louis Bar and Grill. So tell us about it.
14: St. Louis Bar and Grill is a very proudly, independently owned Canadian restaurant chain. We have 82 locations across the country, proudly serving all those communities. We were born in Toronto about 34 years ago. We have a great location in Winnipeg on Sterling Parkway, and we sell a lot of wings and a whole lot more.
13: Yeah, 749 Sterling Lion Parkway. I drive by it all the time. What's the concept? We're going to get into this all-you-can-eat hot dog thing in a moment, but what's the concept?
14: Yeah, we're a casual restaurant. We really focus on hospitality at our core. We started serving wings primarily, wings, beer, sport. Over those 34, 35 years that we've been in existence, we've certainly evolved a little bit since then. Again, notably, we now have hot dogs on the menu. But really what we tried to create is a welcoming atmosphere. It's the real deal. We're fun, suits the boots. no artifice, just a good place to come and watch a game or have a meal with your family or come with the team after a game of your own.
0: Mm-hmm. Tell me about the all-you-can-eat hot dogs until the end of the month.
14: Well, we feel like hot dogs are having a moment, Hal. They seem to be in the zeitgeist. We've had a lot of hot dog talk here in Toronto with the Jays run last year.
0: Right.
14: It's perfect timing for us, you know, going into the summer season, barbecue. And especially, we know that Canadian wallets are tightening a little bit, and hot dogs just give us an opportunity to add another item to our menu that represents great value. So to kick things off, as you mentioned, they're not permanently on the menu until June 2nd, but as a teaser and a way to get folks excited about our new hot dog program, we are offering all-you-can-eat hot dogs, no-limit hot dogs, for only $14.99. Visit St. Louis on Sterling Parkway. Come on by all hours of the day, $14.99, all-you-can-eat hot dogs. You can have 50 hot dogs in one go if you can stomach it.
0: You know, I love this because often the all-you-can-eat comes with an asterisk, right? But not in this case. Mm,
14: absolutely not. We feel like there are too many asterisks in the world, and you know, it's hard enough to say asterisk without adding them to everything. So this is as simple as it gets. Come on in. We start you off with a couple hot dogs, and then we bring them out as you're ready. And nothing other than that. So we've got some fun challenges going on, especially with the Jays, like a 9 for 9, if you can try to eat a hot dog per inning. It's just fun. And our guests are responding really well because it's a little bit different. We're kind of tired of the standard fare that we see out there. And this has got people excited.
0: Yeah. Well, and it gets people's attention, right? And here we are on the radio talking about it.
14: Exactly. We just have to say hot dogs 1,000 times and get people's attention.
0: Beef or chicken hot dogs. And by the way, for many years, I had hot dog carts around Winnipeg, Big Hal's Big Dogs. And here in Winnipeg, back in the day, they called me the dog father. So you don't have to sell me on the importance of hot dogs. And so I'm excited to get over there and try this out. Tell me about the brand Ambassadog.
14: Absolutely. Just another opportunity for us to really connect with some of those passionate, passionate hot dog advocates out there. You're welcome to apply. So this is a real job where if you're a successfully chosen applicant, I guess is the proper HR language.
0: Right.
14: We need you to dress up in a hot dog costume and take photos of yourself out on the town representing St. Louis hot dogs. In exchange, you will be compensated with 10 outings of hot dogs on us. So that's a $149.99 gift card, which will entitle you to 10 all-you-can-eat hot dog visits. Again, just a small pittance of really our extreme gratitude for helping us get the good word about hot dogs out there. So, again, you can apply online on our website, stlouiswings.com. There's a job posting on LinkedIn, and it's pretty simple. So we'd encourage everyone to apply and see if you can get one of those coveted spots as an ambassador.
0: I love it. Fantastic. So all-you-can-eat hot dogs at St. Louis Bar and Grill at 749 Sterling Line until the end of the month, and then it will become permanent on the menu at St. Louis Bar and Grill. Before I let you go, Royal, anything else you wanted to get out there?
14: Hal, I don't know if you ever use your program to tease out very exciting news, but if you'll allow, I've got something I'd like to drop.
0: Go for it.
14: This is the first for everybody. We are doing a partnership with Kraft Dinner, and on that new menu that launches on June 2nd, we have a whole host of collaborations with Kraft Dinner. We've got KD Wings. We have a KD pizza, KD mac and cheese with hot dogs for kids, and the pizza resistance, we have KD dogs. So our premium Chopsies hot dogs smothered in KD and our garlic dill sauce. So right now, you can get your premium hot dogs loaded. We've got chili dogs and a pickled dog and a dog supreme. But we've been saving this KD dog for the launch of the menu. So if you have a great experience, which we know you will, or if you want to save it up for KD, if you come out with that new menu on June 2nd, we've got all kinds of great new craft dinner additions.
0: Brilliant. Hey, this is great. Thanks for sharing the exciting news. And you know, my wife's going to laugh at this. She doesn't find it so exciting, but I think nothing goes better together than a hot dog and some KD. So I'm excited.
14: Oh, man. Yeah, I love it. And I love that I'm talking to the dog father. I had no idea.
0: Thanks for doing this.
14: My pleasure. Thanks for the interest, Hal. Always good talking to you.
0: Royal Massacre at St. Louis Bar and Grill. Coming up on Hal's Kitchen, barbecue belly bloat. Next on CJOB.
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2: 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I'm Christian O'Malley. 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
17: 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Mainly cloudy today, 30% chance of showers with a high of 8. A few clouds tonight, low plus 2. Tomorrow, increase in cloudiness in the morning, northeast wind gusting 30 kilometers an hour, high 11. And cloudy Monday, 40% chance of showers with a high of 8. Right now it's 3 outside, 680 CJOB.
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0: Hi, thank you for doing this. So this weekend is the first long weekend. A lot of people, listen, we barbecue year-round here, but a lot of people in Winnipeg and Manitoba will be having their first barbecue this weekend, and there is something that you call barbecue belly bloat. Explain what that is, first of all, before we get into how to fix it.
4: Well, I think just the word barbecue evokes a certain emotion that says everything is easy. You can just go for it. So when people go to a barbecue, they usually go, they eat a lot of things all at once. They pile their plate, and it's a fair disaster digestively. Within an hour, you're going to be bloated, uncomfortable, wanting to lay down, wish you weren't there, too hot. Your top button wants to be undone, and you're no longer very social. So there is a strategy to doing this correctly, and I always recommend that you eat the protein first. Whatever it is that's on the grill, the salmon, the fish, the chicken, the beef, go for that first. Allow your body to recognize that's the protein. It's the hardest thing to break down. It needs enzymes that you're supposed to be making to break it down to get the nutrition, and then wait a short bit, and then you can have the vegetables, maybe a salad. Have the potato salad a little later as far as the carbs, and there's a strategy to doing this, and you won't feel as badly if you take your time and do it that way.
0: Yeah, I had no idea, but it kind of makes sense. So let's get into this, okay? So I'll get you into these different areas where you think we should know some stuff here. Your plate is not a food mountain. Obviously, that's pretty self-explanatory, but go ahead and explain.
4: It is, and, you know, we have a digestive system that's supposed to be secreting enzymes that recognize what types of foods that we have, so that we can break it down. We have enzymes that break down fat. Those fats are important because they repair tissues. They make hormones. They fight pain and inflammation. Mm-hmm. So if you're putting all those fats in with the carbohydrates and the sweets and the protein, your body's like, really? There's just no way we're going to be able to break this down and give you what you need so that you can continue to be healthy or improve your health. Mm-hmm. So these enzymes aren't being made as well as they used to. Our food is a little changed. Our diets are changed. And so this is why the protein is so important. First, it will make you fuller anyhow. It's the thing you know you're supposed to be eating the most of. And everything else is sort of fluff on the table. You know, I'm a huge vegetable pusher, but not everyone loves vegetables. So get your protein first and then go for the vegetables, whether it's the salad or the green bean salad or whatever it is that way. And hold off on the carbs, the potato salad, the macaroni salad, the bread, the pizza. Hold off on that till you're adequately full. And when dessert comes, go put a napkin over your piece. Go hide it in the kitchen. Wait a half an hour. Let your body digest those foods, and then you can put in the other.
0: Next one. Maybe skip the mystery macaroni salad.
4: I mean, why not? It's not something that you definitely need. There's so many other fresh things there that you can actually enjoy. And, you know, when you're putting things in that your body's not aware, you're not aware, you know, later people are burping and they're like, oh, you know, I'm burping, or they're super gassy, or they're just so full they can't put in another glass of water. And, you know, eat the things that you're aware of and, yeah, you know, end with a slice of fruit.
0: Right. And don't eat while overheating in the sun. You also mentioned this a moment ago as well. But it makes sense, right? If it's sunny and hot, I mean, get in some shade, enjoy your meal, and stay out of the heat and sun.
4: It's true. And, you know, a lot of times you'll go crack a beer, forget about the water. You'll be drinking in the sun first, then you're having your meal. So when you're hot, when you're, you know, emotionally upset, whatever it may be, digestion is not your first game that's happening. So you've got stressors going on from the heat. And so digestion quiets down when you're stressed, whether it's emotionally, physically, or, you know, with heat. So that's where you want to eat lighter. That's when you want to eat slower. You don't want to just slam it all in and, you know, maybe take a to-go plate. And the hostess won't mind. She's making more food than she usually does anyhow. So, you know, it's a compliment. So just think with that, because you don't have to put it all in at the same time.
0: Yeah. I find this next one interesting. Add foods that help digestion naturally. And you give an example here. You say pineapple on grilled meat might actually be doing more than just adding to the taste.
4: It's true. We have, you know, so many ethnicities. I'm here in America, and I'm sure you guys do too. And they came with their own ways of digesting food. So in, you know, the Mediterranean, they have pineapple with their meat because the inside of the pineapple has bromelain, which helps to break down protein. There's kimchi in Korean food. We've got ginger in Japanese food. We as Americans have pickles and fermented coleslaw. Those are things that also aid in breaking down our digestive system's trap and, you know, getting those foods more nutrition into the body. I'm a huge proponent of high-quality digestive enzymes. I think they're more important than taking a multivitamin. I use a company called Absorbaid, and it's a vegan formula that aids you in breaking down all the different types of foods that we encounter, and you get more bang for your buck. It actually increases your absorption by 71%. So the real reason for eating is nutrition. We all think it's taste, but the real reason is nutrition first. So I think that's the most important thing that you can do, because when your digestive system is not giving you any problems, that's an efficient system. If you have any symptoms, gas, bloating, indigestion, constipation, diarrhea, acid reflux, burping, those are simply common, but they're not normal. And when you have those, it means your system's not able to break down what you're eating.
0: Well, and I find as I get older, my digestion changes, and it has changed a lot, even just in a year or two. Talk about the importance of digestive enzymes, especially as we get older.
4: Yeah, we don't make as many as we did when we were kids. And, you know, when you say, oh, I used to have a rock gut and I can eat anything. All right, well, there is a tap-out time, and there's an age limit to this as well. So, you know, we find that as we're aging, we do need to eat more carefully. We can't just, you know, go for it. And so adding digestive enzymes to a healthy young person will increase their absorption. Adding it to elderly also aids them in breaking down the food and takes the stress off the digestive system as well. I have patients that give it to their dogs, and it's aiding the kibble and getting more nutrition from it. And, you know, everyone's, you know, adding these things simply because you're getting more than you would have if you're just preparing good food. And if you're not a good eater and you just say, forget it, that's not for me, okay, take them anyhow, because you still need to break down the toxins in the bad food. And you might as well give yourself a break and, you know, not reabsorb all that stuff. Push it out with a good digestive enzyme like the Absorbaid.
0: Oh, I'm a good eater. My tummy just doesn't always agree with how I eat. That's the problem. And then you said this earlier, put a napkin over dessert, give it a break, right? Take a break. You've had a great meal. Take a break, then enjoy your dessert, because you'll enjoy it more and your body will be thankful for it.
4: That's right. And, you know, there is that scarcity thing. I came from a family of five children, and, you know, if there was cookies, we were clamoring for cookies. And
0: Yeah. There's
4: always that thing, I hope there'll be a piece for me. So
0: Right. If
4: you go claim it, put a napkin over it, put a piece of foil, take it home for later, whatever it may be, enjoy it. I'm certainly a person that says enjoy your life, but there is a strategic way to eating and, you know, being able to eat lots of things, you know, occasionally.
0: Dr. Julie, thanks for doing this. Have a great Memorial Day weekend. Here in Canada is Victoria Day weekend, our first long weekend of the summer. You want to give us your website or a way we can find out more?
4: Naturesources.com. And there's, I think, the availability to get some free samples on that website. But it gives you a lot of information. And, you know, it's just sort of a hidden secret for about digestive enzymes for so long that it's so nice to be able to talk to more than one patient in front of me and just educate them, because it's such a simple thing to do, and the benefits are just, it's phenomenal.
0: Dr. Julie Gatza, thank you.
4: Thank you so much.
0: Stay right there. The second half of Hal's Kitchen is coming up on CJOB.
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3: Good afternoon. I'm Ross Levitan. It's a Winnipeg Sea Bears game day. The home opener takes place tonight at Canada Life Center. It's a 7 o'clock tip-off. You can catch all the action right here on 680 CJOB with our pregame coverage starting at 6:30. Meanwhile, the Winnipeg Goldeyes hope to rebound after dropping the first game of their regular season yesterday in Milwaukee. The two teams will meet again tonight at 6 o'clock. It's the first inning in Detroit where the Toronto Blue Jays are looking to get back on track. Toronto fell 3-2 last night in the opening of this three-game set. They've lost four of their last five games. The Montreal Canadiens are a win away from joining Carolina, Colorado, and Vegas in the NHL's conference final. The Habs will host the Buffalo Sabres tonight at 7 o'clock. In the PWHL, it's game two of the Walter Cup final at 1 o'clock, where Montreal will look to build a commanding lead in the best of five series. The Victoire tied the last game late in the third and then beat the Ottawa Charge 3-2, the final score in overtime. And coming up at 2 o'clock, it's the semifinal at the Centennial Cup. The MJHL champion Niverville Nighthawks face the Toronto Patriots with a spot in the final on the line. I'm Ross Levitan. That's Sports 680 CJOB.
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3: Hundreds of Manitobans will likely have to reschedule their cardiology appointments as staff at the Manitoba Clinic prepare to go on strike. The Manitoba Association of Healthcare Professionals rejected the latest offer from their employer, Well Health. Union President Jason Linklater says wages are a top concern.
8: We're hopeful that the employer comes to their senses and pays these people the same as in the public system.
3: The union says the staff of cardiologists, technologists, and technicians perform as many as 180 tests every day, things like EKGs, stress tests, and Holter monitors. However, Linklater says they get paid 35 to 45% less than their colleagues in the public sector. Manitoba Health is warning of new measles exposure sites this week. Winnipeg locations include the Rona East location, a Shoppers Drug Mart on Concordia Avenue, and the Beer Boutique on Regent, all on May 10th between 4 p.m. and 7:15. Another measles exposure site on May 10th is at Ricky's All Day Grill in Lockport. That's between noon and 5 p.m. Public Health is asking anyone who is at these locations during those times to check their immunization records and ensure they're up to date with the measles vaccine. There have been 691 confirmed cases of measles in Manitoba this year, more than half of the Canadian total of 989. Winnipeg firefighters were busy early this morning. Global's Noah Fuchs has the details.
14: At 2:43 a.m., WFPS responded to reports of a fire at a residential property in the 400 block of Alfred Avenue. Crews say they discovered the fire and declared it under control at 3:12 a.m. At 2:58, crews also responded to reports of a grass and wildland fire near Archibald Street and Elizabeth Road. When crews arrived, they found a grass fire covering an area about half the size of a football field. They brought that blaze under control by 4:55 a.m. No injuries were reported in either incident in Elizabeth Road. When crews arrived, they found a grass fire covering an area about half the size of a football field. They brought that blaze under control by 4:55 a.m.

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2: Mainly cloudy today with a 30% chance of showers, a high of 8 degrees, a few clouds tonight bringing a low of 2. Tomorrow, increasing cloudiness in the morning and a high of 11. Monday, cloudy with a 40% chance of showers and a high of 8. Right now, it is 5 degrees outside 680 CJOB.
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3: All right, here we go. Second half of the show, out to St. Norbert to visit with Daniel Mondor, where the farmer's market is officially underway for another summer season. Good afternoon.
4: Hey there.
3: Happy World Fiddle Day.
4: Hey, same to you. Thanks, Hal.
3: How are the fiddlers this morning? Good?
4: Oh, they're so good. Yeah, we had a lot of folks coming out from all over Manitoba. Bringing some culture and some great songs. And it's always a nice way to kick off our summer season when our opening outdoor season coincides with the long weekend and World Fiddle Day.
3: Is that typically when you kick off the farmer's market May long?
4: Yeah, we are a year-round farmer's market, but we do have our outdoor season starting in May long weekend where we also wake up a little bit earlier.
3: So right.
4: All winter long, we're underneath the canopy. We are open from 10 to 2 on Saturdays, and then we start at 8 o'clock in the summer months, just so farmers can get a little bit of their more products out to the customers, and it's really great for people who want to go out to the cabin and pick up some stuff and head out for the long weekend.
3: Is the winter market growing?
4: Oh, yeah. We've had a full market all year long, and now we never close on Saturdays unless it's Christmas, so you can find local food year-round in Manitoba on Saturdays. We have about 10 or 15 farmers that continue with us even on the coldest minus 40 January. And it's really great to see some greenhouse products that you can still get fresh food, a lot of storage vegetables, canning, always pastured meats. The variety that we can grow in Manitoba is remarkable.
3: So tee up the summer then. Tell us about the market.
4: Yeah, so we are a cooperative in Manitoba that's been around since the late 80s. And really the whole focus is to support Manitoba businesses in a cooperative environment, in a farmer's market setting. And so many of our members are farmers and food processors that really find the best way to sell some of their products, especially if they're new, is direct marketing through customers directly. And so it's a great way for a customer to learn about their food and ask questions about where their food is grown, what ingredients are in it, the process a little bit. And so we have been running this market every Saturday for the summer for quite a long time. Now we are a winter market as well. And yeah, it's just great to see the volume of local food that can be produced in Manitoba. People can also come and just experience great friends and family and community. We always have live music, so there's no pressure to buy. And then there's an amazing crew of artisans that also come on Saturdays. We switch it up now and then to make sure that there's always something new, but you can find homemade soap and cleaning products, some clothes, you know, ceramics and pottery, gifts for graduation or Mother's or Father's Day. It's really just something new to see every single Saturday.
3: Is the kettle corn back?
4: They are, yeah, starting this weekend. Yeah, it's pretty, exactly. You can just come and eat kettle corn and have some great lemonade. Even on the coldest day, we're always open.
3: Yeah, it is a great meeting spot. For people, I think most people know where you're at. For people that don't know where you're at in St. Norbert, tell them where you're at and give them the best advice you've got for parking.
4: Oh, yeah, that's a great one, because parking is always challenging all over the province. We are located 1 mile south of the Perimeter Highway on Pembina Highway. So if you just keep shooting down Pembina, or if you're coming from the south, come up Pembina Highway, and we are right across from the Red River Co-op in a big canopy. And I would suggest if you want to pay $2 for parking, our site manager charges cars $2 to help you know, grade the lot and take care of it. Otherwise, the bus is a really excellent service that now stops every 20 minutes on Saturday right out front. So that's another option, and they're accessible as well. And then the St. Norbert community has been so kind to allow some street parking in some areas.

0: So if it's a beautiful day, park a little further away and walk in. Otherwise, yeah, we're always here on Saturdays and would love to see you.
1: 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I don't think there's a better way than your market to do that.
0: Yeah, it's really nice to see a lot of people digging in a little bit more in the last few years about local food. So there's a couple of things to that. First of all, it just feels really good when you buy local food. You're supporting your neighbor, you're supporting your friend, and as we know, for every dollar spent locally, 66 cents stays in Manitoba versus only 8% if you're buying something online or from a big box store. So it really is stimulating that economy. And then secondly, local food is fresher. So instead of having food grown from far away, transported, refrigerated, stored, changed hands through different distributors, you're getting it picked, you know, if not that morning, the day before. And so it lasts in your fridge a lot more. So even though it may seem like local food is, you know, 50 cents more or 25 cents more, sometimes even cheaper than the grocery store, it's going to last you eons longer. And so the value of the product is really great. So, and that goes not just for food, but for other high quality products that a real human made. And so that's what we like to see when people are buying local, is that they're buying high quality, genuine, authentic, Manitoba made goods.
1: See you at the market this summer.
0: Right on.
1: Danielle Mondor at St. Norbert Farmers Market. We'll take our final break in a couple of minutes, but I'd like to share a quick and easy recipe that you can find on my social media. I've also shared it on CJOB's X account. 6-ingredient meatloaf made with a box of stovetop stuffing. 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
2: 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Let me show you how I make it. In a bowl, I'm adding 1 pound of 80-20 ground beef, and I'm going to break that up just a little bit. I'm adding in 2 tablespoons of Worcestershire sauce. I'm going to crack 2 eggs in a bowl and whisk those together before adding them to my meat. Make sure you don't get any shells in there like I did. Once those are nice and whisked up, we're going to add that on top of our ground beef mixture. We're adding 1 box of stovetop stuffing. I like using the chicken, but any flavor works, and you want to use the whole box and get all those seasonings. I added 1/3 cup of milk and 1/3 cup of ketchup. The best way to mix this is just use your hands and get in there and get everything nice and well combined. You just want to be sure not to overmix it. You can cook this on a baking sheet or in a loaf pan. Today I'm using a baking sheet, and I put down some parchment paper for easy cleanup. I just put all the mixture on my pan and then use my hands to shape it into an even loaf. This will help to ensure it cooks evenly all the way through. Once we have it all nice and shaped, I like to top mine with ketchup. I just put a nice drizzle over the top, and then I'm going to use a brush and brush a thin layer all the way around, including on the sides. You can add as much or as little ketchup as you want. It's all preference. My husband loves ketchup on his meatloaf, so I always go back in and do another drizzle over the top. I bake this at 350 for 40 to 45 minutes. The cooking time may vary a little bit based on how thick or thin you shape your meatloaf. I served ours with some homemade mashed potatoes and peas. This is the perfect comfort dinner.
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2: 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Mainly cloudy today. 30% chance of showers with a high of 8. Few clouds tonight with a low plus 2. Tomorrow, increase in cloudiness in the morning with a high of 11. And Monday, cloudy, 40% chance of showers, high 8. Right now, it's 4 outside 680 CJOB.
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1: Just a few odds and ends to wrap up the show. Congratulations to Peak of the Market, their farm-to-school program this year, 2025-26, raised $100,000 for schools, daycares, and organizations across Manitoba, delivering more than 133,000 pounds of fresh produce. This is Peak's Serena Graywithers.
15: Yes, it was a fabulous year. We're so grateful to be able to put on this fundraiser for local schools and daycares in the community, and it was a great result this year. We do run the fundraiser throughout the province of Manitoba, and basically we give the opportunity to schools to raise funds for whatever community program they would like to do, and it's a 50-50 profit structure, so whatever we receive in donations from the fundraiser, the school will receive 50% of whatever is raised. We actually had to cut off a few last year because we had reached full capacity just with order dates. So it's definitely a popular fundraiser, and we love to do it for the community.
1: Thank you, Serena, and nice job, Peak of the Market, and congratulations to all the schools that participated. You might have heard during the week my conversation with Tanika at the Forks about the outdoor common. If you missed it, here's a bit of it.
16: I am so grateful that spring summer is here and that folks can come and enjoy the outdoors, have a beer, have a drink, and just spend time together outside.
1: Yeah. So is it anything that you could get inside at the common is now available outside as well?
16: almost everything. So inside at the Common, there's 20 beers on tap, 22 wines, and a great selection of non-alcoholic beverages. 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
1: And the outdoor Common is down pretty close to the water, right?
16: Yeah, so it's just outside of the Forks Market with a great view on our patio of the water, which is really high right now. But there's lots of spaces that folks can hang out, whether you want to be under the canopy or sitting in the lovely chairs or the beach kind of area. It's all licensed. You can sit, bring your four-legged friend, have your puppy by your side, and just hang out and relax.
1: Why has the Common and now the Outdoor Common been so successful at the Forks? Restaurants changed. There was some controversy. Some people were sort of sad to see restaurants go. New ones came in, but it has been a real success.
16: Yeah. So this June, we're actually celebrating 10 years of the Common, and the Outdoor Common has been around since 2019 as well. It was really a first to Winnipeg kind of market for this concept. And I think people just really enjoy it because it's casual, it's really comfortable, it's accessible to everyone, and it just allows us to have a really good time together, whether you're choosing to be at the inside Common or the outside.
1: I guess it has been around that long. You've reminded me of that, but I guess it was just a few years ago, right, when you sort of juggled the restaurants around a bit.
16: Yeah, things are always changing and growing at the Forks Market as a whole. We just invited some new businesses to open up. You know, in the last couple of months, Colleen has opened, Skier, Charcuterie. So there are often businesses coming and going, and we really love the variety that we have right now. There is something for everyone.
1: Listen, when somebody comes to town, family or friends, the Forks is on the list, right? If it's not at the top of the list, it's on the list. You got to take them to the Forks. Which really makes it a cool destination. And now, you know, just excellent food and drink.
16: I totally agree with you. Whether you are local and it's your, you know, your backyard or your hangout spot and you come a couple times a week, or if you have guests coming in, or if you're a tourist yourself, we find a lot of folks make the Forks a stop, whether that's their day-to-day or, you know, something special. But again, it's available for everyone. We do see a lot of tourists coming in, going up to Churchill or rural areas, and they like to come and hang out at the Forks where we've been meeting for over, you know, 6,000 years.
1: Yeah, you mentioned a couple of the newer restaurants. I'll mention one because it's one of my favorites, Aroma Bistro. Chef Louis is amazing, fantastic. He is now available at the Forks Common as well. And all of them are great, but mention one or two of your favorites when you're hungry, it's lunchtime. Where do you like to get food from?
16: Oh my gosh, that is such a hard question because there are so many favorites.
1: I know.
16: I do love Crafted Crust, another newer restaurant as well. Basta, they have some really great pork belly. A go-to always is Red Ember Common. All of their pizzas are amazing. What is your go-to when you go to Aroma Bistro? The whole menu is amazing, but what do you usually get?
1: Okay, I got to tell you, I am a soup nut, and Louis has a soup. It's his, now let me make sure I get this right, shrimp and pork wonton soup, and it's like a chicken broth, and oh, I could bathe in that stuff.
16: That sounds amazing. I have not tried that, but all of their dumplings, especially the peanut one, are my go-tos. So thank you for that recommendation for next time.
1: Hey, Tanika, thanks for doing this. I hope you have a great summer there at the Forks now that the Outdoor Common is open.
16: I hope to see you soon.
1: It is the long weekend. Try and get out there and enjoy the outdoors somewhere, maybe at the Outdoor Common at the Forks. And finally, you might have heard about this new report during the week as well on food waste. Food waste is costing billions of dollars, and it seems that at the heart of this is just simple confusion. Listen.
17: A new report from Second Harvest reveals 23% of Canada's avoidable food waste stems from confusion over date coding. That translates to over $12 billion worth of perfectly safe and edible food thrown out in the trash every year. So why are these tiny stamped dates causing such a massive multi-billion dollar problem?
18: Because nobody understands what best before date means, they are people that are in the toughest situations that really can't afford to throw away food are throwing it away because they think it's about safety.
17: Lori Nichols, CEO of Second Harvest, adds there are only 5 food categories that are required to include an expiration date in Canada.
18: Five. 5. 2 are by prescription only. So don't worry about those unless your doctor tells you to. The other 3 are baby formula, meal replacements like Ensure, and like protein bars.
17: Health Canada only requires date coding for items lasting 90 days or less. Yet the report indicates that non-mandatory labels on shelf-stable products continue to confuse consumers. Now the report provides 4 key recommendations for Canadian food policymakers to consider. Eliminating non-essential best-before dates from shelf-stable products, splitting safety from quality labels, launching public education campaigns on reducing unnecessary food waste, and developing a coordinated national food waste reduction strategy. Meanwhile, food banks are stuck managing the fallout of consumer confusion. Neil Hetherington, CEO of the Daily Bread Food Bank, which now feeds 1 in 10 Torontonians, says his organization purchases nearly $22 million of food annually.
19: We've got systems in place to be able to screen every single can that comes through the Daily Bread Food Bank and make sure that it goes out to the community and we're not wasting anything.
17: Hetherington says before the pandemic, Daily Bread was serving about 60,000 clients per month. And just last month, that number jumped to 330,000. Jasmine Graywall, Global News.
1: With more on the story, here's U of M food professor Dylan McKay.
20: I think it's a little bit of a lot of confusion, I think, you know, and people are obviously concerned about the safety of our food. And we have a very safe food system in Canada and we make a lot of food in Canada, but it is expensive now. And the idea of throwing out that much food, it bothers me, too. And I think it's a lot of confusion and fear around, you know, safety of our food and what the difference between expiry or best before dates are and maybe. You know, maybe some purposeful confusion, because if you have to buy things over and over again, people get to sell more things. Everything in Canada that like has a shelf life less than 90 days or 3 months has to have a best before date. But those are not expiries. They're based on maybe like nutritional label claims or if they go, you know, if they're just not. They won't last for longer than 3 months. You have to put a best before date there. But other foods put those labels on as well to help stores turn them over on the shelves, or also to help with when restocking. But you can see how if you put a shorter best before date on a product than it maybe needed to be, people might start worrying about it and get rid of this perfectly good food and buy more if it's a product that maybe has a longer stability. Expiry dates are only really mandated, and that means you shouldn't, because of safety and because of regulated claims related to them, shouldn't consume them after the expiry date. And those tend to be medical foods, so full meal replacements, protein supplemental foods. And then that confusion between best before and expiry is where a lot of this fear comes from. A lot of foods can be consumed safely after the best before date. And you know, those dates are set by manufacturers based on things like freshness or potentially best taste. And sure, we could trust those companies to always make it those decisions on our best interest. But maybe that's not the case, because there's not a lot of regulation around how they set those best before dates.
1: Dylan McKay at the University of Manitoba. I thought Professor Dylan summed it up best with this line here. Listen.
20: Having a little more common sense, more sniff tests, more taste tests might be better for our pocketbook and our environment.
1: Right. Good advice. Common sense. Give it a sniff. Touch it. Taste it. Eat it. Enjoy it. Don't waste it. That's it for Hal's Kitchen. I'll be back tomorrow at high noon with Hal Knows a Guy. And then I'll be back with Connecting Winnipeg on Tuesday morning at 10 a.m. right here on 680 CJOB. Bye for now.
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33: Winnipeg firefighters were busy early this morning. Just before 3 a.m., WFPS responded to reports of a fire at a residential property in the 400 block of Alfred Avenue. Crews say they discovered the fire and declared it under control about half hour later. Then, crews also responded to reports of a grass and woodland fire in Art near Archibald Street and Elizabeth Road. When crews arrived there, they found grass fire covering an area about half the size of a football field. They were able to bring it under control in about an hour and a half. No injuries were reported in either incident, and both fires remain under investigation. People will be putting around South Central Manitoba this weekend. Michaela Graham with Putting on the Prairies in Holland says they open today and each hole is inspired by local attractions.
34: Putting on the Prairies, yeah. So we use that windmill that used to be a information booth for people to learn about Holland and the area. And in 2018, they actually installed, like you said, the longest mini golf course in Manitoba. We've got 19 holes of mini golf.
33: Graham says it will be open every Saturday in May and June and then every day in July and August. For more details, check out Putting on the Prairies on social media. A spring dust storm slamming into southern Manitoba yesterday and today. Wicked winds had the province in an eerie haze. Global's Tegan Rasha has more.
35: From eastern to western Manitoba, strong winds and dust had the southern part of our province looking apocalyptic.
36: Gusts in excess of 115 kilometers per hour, especially in southwest Manitoba. And that kicked up all of that topsoil, the grime, the dust, the debris from this past winter and spring.
35: Global News meteorologist Peter Quinlan says severe windy conditions like this are unusual for the prairies.
36: I believe it's been about 20 years since we've had a significant dust storm like this.
35: Aside from impacting visibility, the dust also wreaked havoc on power. Peter Chura with Manitoba Hydro says that this morning about 6,000 customers were without power.
37: The wind brings down trees. There's even other debris like roofing material impacting power lines and causing outages.
35: The dust has mostly settled after a gusty few days, and current forecasts predict cleaner conditions moving forward.
36: A little bit cooler this long weekend. We're talking upper single digits, low double digit highs, but we do have some good news in the terms of the winds being a little bit lighter and some substantial much needed rain is going to roll in.
35: Because a Manitoba May long weekend wouldn't be complete without unsettled conditions. Tegan Rocha, Global News.
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33: Mix of sun and clouds today in Winnipeg. The temperature high is 8 degrees, a few clouds tonight, and a low of 2. Tomorrow, increasing cloudiness in the morning and a high of 11, then down to a low of 4 with rain at night. Monday, cloudy, 40% chance of showers and a high of 8. Tuesday, periods of rain and a high of 6. Right now in Winnipeg, it's 6 degrees at 680 CJOB.
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33: Cats or dogs?
2: Cats all the way. What's the phrase? Dogs have masters, cats have staff.
33: On this May long weekend, children's entertainer, Fred Penner, with 5 things.
2: Find a way of being that person for others. That's the point, is be supportive to the people around you. People you may not even know that well, but you see something and you encourage it.
8: Who is that for you?
33: 5 pieces of wisdom that he's learned over the years as a performer, husband, father, grandfather.
2: But I didn't really have a grip on where this life would ultimately lead me. And Peter came up and said, have you ever thought of auditioning for Rainbow Stage?
33: Stuck in traffic? The infrastructure deficit will only get worse.
9: And really it was with Gary Doer and Selinger that we saw an accelerated level of investment and priority attention to investment in highways. Along comes a different premier, and he abolishes the Gas Tax Accountability Act, slashes the highways capital program in half, decimates the department, and this is what CANU has inherited.
33: We begin with changes to what your child will be taught in science.
10: Manitoba is below Canadian average.
8: And is that because there isn't enough emphasis on science?
10: Perhaps a part of it is that numeracy and literacy are still heavily emphasized in the curriculum, and many of our teachers might feel that they don't have as much time to deal with science in their classrooms.
11: Hi, Richard. I am Latika Raisinghani. I am an assistant professor with the University of Winnipeg, and I'm also an adjunct professor with the University of Manitoba.
12: I'm Dr. Lillian Potzer. I am associate professor and department head in curriculum teaching and learning at the University of Manitoba. I've been in science education for many decades now, and my expertise lies mostly in secondary science, curriculum analysis, and also discourse analysis.
33: Were you good at science as a child and as a teenager? Because I think...
12: I was.
33: Oh, good. What really turned you on to science?
12: I think it was always very interesting in understanding processes and mechanisms. I was always extremely curious about explanations of how things work, particularly in our body. So that's how I gravitated towards biology for my undergrad.
11: I grew up in a family where education was very much valued. So like my father used to say that education is the greatest wealth. And I asked him as a child, like, why would you say education is the greatest wealth? Because he said it is because once you earn it, no one can take it away from you. And the more you share, the more it grows. And my mother also was a very naturalistic person. So I grew watching birds, looking at the plants, feeding eggplants to monkeys. So all those things made me naturally curious about science. But when we also entered into school science, that was a little bit strange, not connected with everyday life. And then there was this kind of societal message that as a girl, if you are going to excel and have a high status life, you need to get into science and medicine or other areas related with science. And if you're a boy, then they were also more focused on engineering. And based on my family's inclinations, I enjoyed learning science, but I also did not like the classroom learning experiences of science. And that's where in my research, I focus on what happens in the science classrooms that many of the students don't feel belonged.
0: There was a gender bias back
11: Yes, it stays still.
0: And still that way.
11: Even in the textbooks, like if you look at the current curriculum that we call now old curriculum in science, for example, if you look at grade 10 biology, you would look at like reproduction. They are still talking about male and female, only the gender, not understanding the gender diversity fully. And they're also talking about, like when you talk about reproduction, male gamete, which is a sperm that is shown as very active and taking active role in reproduction, and female gamete, which is egg, is shown as passive. But when we look at actually scientifically, egg plays much more crucial role. So those are the things that we tease out when we talk about in our teacher education program. And then also, who is the scientist? Our textbooks are still full of only Western European or Eurocentric science. But we know that there is ethnoscience. Science exists in all cultures, and everyone has those cultural understandings. So when I look at the new curriculum, I feel that new curriculum gives much more open space, because right there at the beginning, they're talking about indigenous ways of knowing nature or indigenous peoples in the natural world. So then you have an opportunity to bring cultural understandings from not only from indigenous peoples of Canada, but also from diverse cultural perspectives. And then also the second key outcome or strand is science identity. So allow the students to see themselves in science.
0: Professor, same for you?
10: The grade 9 current, soon to be old, curriculum is one that when I'm teaching biology, teaching methods from our future science teachers, it's one that I go with a red pen and mark throughout to make sure that it's the heteronormativity of the curriculum, which is very predominant, and also the gender or cisgender normativity of that curriculum is somewhat softened a little bit.
0: What you're describing here, to me, is something that's rooted in the 1950s.
10: Yes, it's correct. But we cannot forget that today there is also a movement to deny gender rights of non-binary gender people. So we do have to be very attentive and very careful as science educators to the language and the implicit and explicit messages that are passed through the students through this language.
4: Manitoba science educators Latika Risinghoney and Lillian Potzer are with us on 680 CJOB. Their task, explaining the new science curriculum, which incorporates Indigenous teachings. They're also assessing with science teachers the gaps in science education to overcome the challenges in the classroom. What's the difference between the current and the new? Take a grade 4 science experiment I remember doing in school about sound.
11: When we are thinking about sound, to let students understand that sound is a form of energy and it vibrates, there is a typical classroom activity that teachers do, that they wrap a plastic sheet or a stretchable rubber sheet on a beaker, glass beaker, and then they tie it around a rubber band so it becomes a little bit tight, and then they sprinkle some salt on it, and then they try to bring a tuning fork near it, and they want to show that the sound vibrates and sound can move that salt particles. And I've seen those things happening in the classrooms. And new curriculum talks about also sound, but it talks about right at the front that sound is a form of energy. And it gives, like, they are saying about focusing on understanding of sound. And the new curriculum talks about teach the vocabulary of the sound, recognize that sound vibrates. And then later on, say, they are saying a little note that students will understand later that sound is a form of energy. So what I want to say, what is the problem in the way of doing first way? Like, you can do the experiment, but right now you did not focus on the sustainability aspect, because salt is a food. and you're wasting food, and it can also cause injuries. Safety is there. And when you have new curriculum, you're already bringing that understanding of indigenous ways of knowing. So not wasting anything, respecting the nature can be taught. Also, you can invite cultural understandings. Different cultures use drumming. Could you bring that drumming rather than wasting that salt and creating this artificial experiment? And then also talking about, again, breaking that cycle that science happens in this way. So old curriculum is much more prescriptive, where in new curriculum, by asking teachers that students would understand, it becomes more open-ended.
0: That experiment can be done without salt. Yet there's been pushback from some in the science community. The new curriculum will further intimidate classroom teachers who are in a system where the emphasis has been more on math and English, especially in the early grades.
11: This curriculum gives you more opportunity as a teacher to step back and not just use the vocabulary and then talk about it. Think more critically how you can enhance your own learning and students' learning.
0: So you're not just checking boxes. You're really...
10: And that, I think, is the biggest difference. Yeah. One thing that is missing, according to what Latika just said, is that the suggestions for instruction, where all these experiments and other ideas for teachers, which they would use, this is still missing from the new curriculum. It's not there. That absolutely will make a difference, especially for new teachers, to figure out how they are going to facilitate students achieving those learning outcomes when they don't have any resources, any suggestions on how to get there. So that is missing. What Latika just mentioned, I agree with the perception that the old curriculum, soon to be old curriculum, it was a step-by-step process that didn't really ask teachers to question, why are you teaching this way? And what is the so what of doing this experiment? Mm-hmm. So the new curriculum is organized around big ideas in science education. And those big ideas is where teachers can look at all the learning outcomes and all the content or all the activities, experiments, anything they want to do, and say, will that help students understand this big idea?
0: Where I am fearful is that many teachers that I know that are just trying to get through the day, that yeah. given class size and class composition, there are so many hurdles into being able to deliver the best education possible. When you put the weight of a new science curriculum on, it can be intimidating. And that goes to what you're surveying right now.
11: Mm-hmm. I think it's a societal level change that we are expecting just to happen in the classrooms. And teachers are not expected only to teach. They are expected to become counselors. They are expected to become caretakers. So this is where we need the teachers to be feeling supported. And that's where our role comes in as science educators. And that is where we started inquiring, how are the teachers experiencing this curriculum? Just bringing a document and thinking that that will change the society, or it will bring the change and it will encourage students to learn science or become critical thinkers of science, would not happen until or unless the teachers feel supported and they're ready to bring it in a meaningful manner in their classroom.
0: Both educators are gathering feedback from Manitoba science teachers and are open to even more comments on how it's going in the classroom.
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13: 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Mainly cloudy today, 30% chance of showers with a high of 8. A few clouds tonight, low plus 2. Tomorrow, increase in cloudiness in the morning with a high of 11. And cloudy Monday, 40% chance of showers, high 8.
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14: As you know, we wouldn't be Winnipeg without the constant murmur of our four seasons. Winter, second winter, fake spring, and construction.
15: $157 million in Winnipeg's budget.
16: Crews will be working on approximately 175 lane kilometers of roads, 50 sidewalk locations, and 15 kilometers of bike lanes and active transportation pathways.
15: The Manitoba government, $525 million.
9: Barely $525, and that $525 is not all construction. It's land acquisition, it's engineering, it's approvals. It's a whole pile of things, not just construction. We are not anywhere near keeping pace.
15: Chris Lawrence is president and CEO of Manitoba Heavy Construction.
9: Investment deficit in Manitoba highways, not a public number, try to extract that from the government, is in the vicinity of $15 to $20 billion. The system requires anywhere between $1.5 and $2 billion a year just to maintain what we have.
15: Lawrence has that institutional memory when it comes to the numbers.
9: Go back when Selinger was premier. At that particular point in time, the province was scaling the budget up to 620. That's 2015, 16, 14. We're at 2026 and the budget is 525. Think about the lost value, the inflation impact. It needs to be, just to keep pace with inflation, at around $1.2 billion, and we're at $525. And the $1.2 billion isn't keeping pace with the system need. That's how far behind we are.
15: Just pick a highway number. Lawrence says highways north of the city are in particularly bad shape.
9: The other day I was driving number 9 Winnipeg to Selkirk. It's pathetic.
5: It's a washboard.
9: It's embarrassing. It is embarrassing. I was on number 7 driving to Stonewall yesterday. It's embarrassing. The surfaces are awful. The line painting is pathetic. If you're driving Manitoba highways in the evening, good luck, because you're going to have a tough time finding the lane that you're supposed to be in. They're not safe, many of them. They're in pathetic condition, most of them, and they're being neglected. In fairness to Premier Canoe, he's inherited what he has. But he's asked for the responsibility of being premier. He's been granted that responsibility of being premier. And with that responsibility come responsibilities. If you compare what's been happening with the healthcare budget to what's been happening in highways, from 2008, the healthcare budget went from $4.3 billion to $9.3 billion. And last year, they added another $2 billion. Manitoba highways, in 1978, it was $75 million, and now we're at $525.
15: There was a time Manitoba gas tax went back into roads.
9: When Gary Doer was premier, he passed the Gas Tax Accountability Act, which actually, by law, dedicated the application of all fuel taxes collected to highways. That was a very good move. And really, it was with Gary Doer and Selinger that we saw an accelerated level of investment and priority attention to investment in highways. Along comes a different premier, and he abolishes the Gas Tax Accountability Act, slashes the highways capital program in half, decimates the department, and this is what Canoe has inherited.
15: It was Premier Brian Pallister's government that eliminated the legislation pouring gas taxes directly back into roads. Lawrence, who retires at the end of 2026, would like the province to commit to a long-term plan. And while few will say it, the overpass at Carberry, at the intersection of Highway 1 and Provincial 5, concentrates already thin resources.
17: After the tragic crash that claimed 17 lives at the intersection of Highway 1 and 5 north of Carberry, the province promising to build an overpass to improve safety.
18: Heard you loud and clear. Took a step back, going in a different direction that I think you saw here today the community is supportive of.
9: The good news in that budget was a commitment by the premier to establish a working group to identify the system condition, to identify the service level and the standard of delivery that a system is supposed to provide, identify what that means in terms of long-term investment, prepare a critical path, and enable that investment through an annual and five-year capital program, which is what the city does. We expect to hold the premier and his government to their word. It would be an historic first for this province. You are never going to get politics out of the decision related to infrastructure. The Carberry overpass is a classic example of that. Right or wrong, it's a political decision. So let's not be naive in thinking that you're going to remove politics. We have always said to provincial governments, evidence-base your decisions. We've never said to government, your budget must be X, Y, or Z. Evidence-base your budgets.
0: Why can't we go to a website, look up a bridge or a road, and there is a score there or a color or a percentage about the condition that that piece of infrastructure is in? And based on that, that's where you put the dollars.
9: Well, you can to a certain extent for the city of Winnipeg. You can't for the province, because the province does not disclose and has never disclosed. And that's not a Canoe decision. I want to be clear about that. That's not a Canoe decision. He has the opportunity. His government has the opportunity. They've made that commitment in the budget, and Manitobans should hold them to that commitment.
0: Key projects for Winnipeg: Keniston widening and St. James Bridge renewal, and the extension in the north part of the city of Chief Peguis.
9: Chief Peguis is critical to the development of Winnipeg's and Manitoba's and the capital region's trade-based economy. It's critical to relieve the pressure that is on streets in the northwest part of the city that were never designed for the weights, the measures, and for the volumes of traffic. So this is not building for the sake of building. It's investing in a transportation corridor. It's not a simple fix. It's not a simple investment, but the return on that investment is multi-generational. And the same is true for Route 90. You take a look at Route 90's elements. What are you going to do? Not do the bridge and let it fall into the river? What are you going to do? Not invest in sewer and water and not allow the development on the west side of Kuwait to take place? What are you going to do? Leave Keniston in the condition that it is because? And somebody's going to stand up on the floor of council and say, well, take that $700 million and put it into something else. What is that something else? These are investments that are multi-generational. These are investments that support our economic activity now. 60% plus of our economy is based on trade. So you're not going to have trade gateways and corridors. You're not going to have a facility that carries 80 to 90,000 vehicles per day. Makes no sense.
0: How do you finance it?
9: Well, the federal government needs to be a bigger part of it. We've said to the provincial and federal governments, you ought to be contributing 40%, each of you, to investments like Peguis and Route 90, because municipalities simply do not have access to the revenue streams that provincial and federal governments do. So that dynamic needs to change.
0: These are community building, provincial building, and I would argue nation building
9: projects. Absolutely right. Absolutely right.
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33: Good afternoon. I'm Ross Levitan. The Winnipeg Sea Bears home opener is taking place tonight at Canada Life Center. It's a 7 o'clock tip-off. We've got pregame coverage for you starting at 6:30 here on your radio home for the Sea Bears, 680 CJOB. Meanwhile, the Winnipeg Gold Eyes hope to rebound after dropping the first game of their regular season yesterday in Milwaukee. The two teams will meet again tonight at 6 o'clock. It's the fifth inning, and we're still looking for the first run of the game in Detroit between the Toronto Blue Jays and the Tigers. Toronto fell 3-2 last night in the opener. They've lost four of their last five games. To hockey, where the Montreal Canadiens are a win away from being in the NHL's Final Four. The Carolina Hurricanes are watching closely as the Habs and Buffalo Sabres do battle. The Habs, with a 3-2 series lead, will have the game tonight at 7 o'clock at the Bell Center. It's game two of the Walter Cup in the PWHL. The game is 7 minutes in. We're still looking for our first goal between Ottawa and Montreal. Montreal Victoire got the win in game one in overtime. And coming up in just over half hour at 2 o'clock, it's the semifinals at the Centennial Cup featuring the Manitoba Junior Hockey League champion Niverville Nighthawks. They'll take on the Toronto Patriots with a spot in the final on the line. I'm Ross Levitan. That's Sports 680 CJOB.
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33: Global news at 1:30. I'm Ross Levitan. A suspect is behind bars in what RCMP are calling a case of intimate partner violence that left a 32-year-old woman dead. Shamattawa RCMP say the woman had gone to a safe place on Wednesday, but that later the suspect found her there and she was assaulted. The woman was flown to Winnipeg for medical care but died of her injuries. A 27-year-old man is charged with manslaughter and remains in custody. Drake has broken three daily Spotify records for 2026 with the release of his new album. The Toronto-born rapper's Iceman album became the most streamed album in a single day this year. The album's opening track, Make Them Cry, reached the same feat for the most streamed single. Spotify says the triple album drop also made Drake the most streamed artist in a single day so far this year. Prime Minister Mark Carney and Alberta Premier Danielle Smith are moving ahead with a landmark energy deal that they signed last fall. The two leaders are eyeing a fall 2027 start date for construction of a new pipeline to the West Coast. Speaking in Calgary yesterday, Carney added that the plan also raises Alberta's industrial carbon emissions price. Alberta's effective industrial carbon emissions price is to rise to $130 per ton by 2040, with its headline price also moving to $140 per ton by 2040 from the current $95 per ton. Global News Time is 1:31. News on the hour, on the half, and when it breaks, 680 CJOB.
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33: Today's weather in Winnipeg is mainly cloudy with a 30% chance of showers and a high of 8 degrees. Tonight, the low is 2 with a few clouds. Tomorrow, increasing cloudiness in the morning, a high of 11, rain at night and a low of 4. Monday, cloudy, 40% chance of showers and a high of 8. Tuesday, periods of rain and a high of 6. Right now, it's 6 degrees outside 680 CJOB.
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2: Cats or dogs?
4: Cats all the way. What's the phrase? Dogs have masters, cats have staff.
5: You know, the cat came back the very next day. The cat came back. They thought he was a goner, but the cat came back. He just couldn't stay away.
4: Oh, where's the wisdom? Come to me.
6: Fred Penner joins us for five things. Five pieces of wisdom, advice based on his experiences as an entertainer, partner, husband, father. Five pieces of wisdom, advice based on his experiences as an entertainer, partner, husband, father, grandfather.
4: I did

0: Because only once you understand what your not purpose necessarily, but what your core is, then you can share it with others in a positive, clear manner.
1: That's being present, isn't it? Because so often we
0: Same,
1: are
0: yeah.
1: on our cell phones, we're in the room with somebody, talking with them, but not being present and paying attention because there's so many distractions in our lives. I'm concentrating on your voice in this conversation, and nothing else is important. And I think that's what you owe the person that you're with, to be present and to be very much involved in that conversation, and you extend that to life.
0: That's the hope, you know, but I think as life goes on, you get lost in your own within your own self, in a way, trying to find the work that is going to be satisfying in your life, trying to find a partner who you can live and grow with. It's tough. Once you manage to get through those really challenging teen years, and those I we could talk about that for another program. But once you make it through those teen years and start to establish some kind of path of career or your talent and how that's going to unfold, you never really know where that's going to finally settle. They say that once you find a job you love, you never have to work a day in your life. Well, that's certainly been true for me. I had no plan in my world. I had, you know, there was no 5-year plan to do an album, to do a TV series, to tour internationally. I was just aware and open to whatever came to me, wherever the path was leading. And actually that sets up the second point that I wanted to make. And this is something that I've been aware of, but it was fortified through Mr. Rogers. Fred Rogers was doing a conference in Toronto years ago, a teachers' conference for 10,000 teachers in this massive, you know, arena almost in downtown Toronto. 10,000 teachers and this one little man up on stage. And he was so articulate. He was so clear. Every thought, every word was measured. Was not boring in any way because he was talking to each person, you know, as if it was one individual in front of him. And he said that in life, and this is the point, in life there are people who go out of their way to encourage you to do something, or they see something in you that you may not have seen yourself, and they give you that pat on the back. And also, I wonder if there's somebody in your life who has said you're doing an incredible job, and you suddenly feel your spine straighten, and you feel a warmth come into your being. Anyway, so he's talking about those people in your life who took the time to encourage you to follow a path, whatever that path is. So then Mr. Rogers said, I'm going to give you 10,000 teachers a minute to remember these people in your life. And he looks at his watch. He says, okay, ready, go. And there's silence in the room. And after about 15 seconds, people are pulling out their Kleenex. Bags are being opened. There's a little bit of rustling. So basically, after 1 minute, there were tears flowing. People, as they recalled those vital souls in their life, who made a difference, and that is something that I would really love people to think about. You know, who in your world, and if there isn't anybody, well, that's something else. But find a way of being that person for others. That's the point: is be supportive to the people around you. People you may not even know that well, but you see something and you encourage it. So there's number two.
1: Who was that for you? Fred Penner is with us on 680 CJOB. Five things, advice, wisdom he's sharing with us based on his life experiences.
0: There were many that I'm so blessed to have had a lot of people who have seen something in me that I did not see my

0: myself. One of the choral directors in Winnipeg, his name was Peter Buchan. This is back in the 70s. And I had, you know, I'd finished university. I didn't know what path I was going. I had mortality was a huge part of that transition for me, because my younger sister Susie, who was born with Down syndrome, she passed away, and a year later my dad passed away after I got my BA in economics, and I knew I didn't want to be an economist. So it was, well, what am I going to do now? And I was floundering. I was in a band with Al Simmons, but I didn't really have a grip on where this life would ultimately lead me. And Peter came up and said, "Hey, have you ever thought of auditioning for Rainbow Stage?" And I said, "No, that's just not been, I hadn't thought about that." So he said, "No, I think you'd be good at that." So I auditioned and I played a character role in five of the Rainbow Stage shows, over 3 seasons. So that and that made a difference in me. That gave me a sense of encouragement and confidence in my ability to do that. The path into the TV series was the same thing, where CBC just called me out of the blue, said, "We've been watching your work in the early 80s. We think that you'd be a good choice for a new TV series. Would you like to do that?" And I was flabbergasted. This came, as I said, completely out of the blue. And they put it on my lap. Take it wherever you want it to go. They didn't have a plan themselves. So I did my soul searching and came up with the idea of a hollow log and a natural environment, and Fred Penner's place evolved. But those two people were critical. Lots of choral directors along the way, other than Peter, made a big difference. Teachers at university who said something at a really important time of my life that stuck. It's really an important thing to remember the influence and the potential of influence that we all have on another human being.
1: Did you realize it at the time?
0: Came later with Peter and Rainbow. At that point, I was overwhelmed, because I was going into a direction that I'd not attempted before. So I wasn't as clear and lucid about what that ultimately meant to me. But as I'm a septuagenarian now, and thinking about what life has given me, I do go back to those people along the way who did make a difference, and I honor them and I respect them, and I want to pass on, as I'm doing this morning, pass on to you and the listeners the importance of that. So it's not something that I think you can generally be aware of in the moment. It's something that has to simmer for a bit until you really, really understand what that value is.
2: What a day, what a day, filled with surprises. What a day.
1: Fred Penner is with us on 680 CJOB. He's back for the 44th annual Winnipeg International Children's Festival, June 11th through the 14th at the Forks. And you can put in your requests for Fred at his website, fredpenner.com. He's taking song requests. He reads all the communications, fredpenner.com. We're talking with Fred about five things: advice and wisdom. We continue our conversation in a moment.
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15: 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Mainly cloudy today, 30% chance of showers with a high of 8. A few clouds tonight, low plus 2. Tomorrow, increasing cloudiness in the morning, high 11. And cloudy Monday, 40% chance of showers, high 8. Right now it's plus 4 outside, 680 CJOB.
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1: Fred Penner is with us on 680 CJOB with five things. Wisdom, stories that help form his life. Pay attention and be present. Know yourself. It's not about getting wrapped up in yourself. Fred tells a great story about being at a conference. Fred Rogers spoke about being aware of the people in your life, your mentors who encouraged you.
0: After 1 minute, there were tears flowing, people as they recalled those vital souls in their life who made a difference. Find a way of being that person for others. That's the point.
1: Five things. Number three.
0: Curiosity is number three. I don't know what four or five are going to be. they're evolving as we speak. Being curious about everything in your world, being curious, starting with yourself, curious about what your thoughts and feelings are, where you're going. I mean, it connects easily with the other points that we've talked about today. But be curious about how things are working and how you fit into this pattern. And especially when it comes to your children and your grandchildren, talk to them with, you know, in a totally open and non-condescending manner, you know, as if you know nothing, you know, because they may ask a question, they may have something, you know, you could answer it in a blink because you're aware of that. When a child asks you something, go to the curiosity immediately. What does that mean? How do you think that fits? So that the child can start to express themselves, not in a superficial way, but going deep into their own being, and find their answers. So curiosity is really an important word in my vocabulary.
1: Well, and it's interesting because you have done this on stage and on television as well. not only do you ask questions, curious questions, but you get down to a child's level. You're a tall man, and what you would do is either crouch down or you would sit down, and you'd be able to meet the child at his or her level. And that's something I've learned, and I particularly think and take away from you, because you are treating a child, not a power relationship, but as a one-on-one relationship. And that is so important as a parent, as a grandparent, and as a guardian, is to meet people where they're at, and especially children.
0: You know, as we look at, you know, the insanity of this world, it's all the more critical now for parents, caregivers, and this actually is leading into point number four, is the concept of one child. When I was doing Fred Penner's Place, you know, almost 1,000 episodes over 13 years, there was, I've always been pretty good at, you know, giving focus, eye contact with a child. When I would do that, when the TV camera was on, you know, and there's that big lens that's looking at you, that's going into the hearts and minds of thousands, perhaps hundreds of thousands of people across the country, including the States, it's a moment where you can't think about how many people are looking at you, but you can look at the camera as if it is the one child. So when you consider that, it changes your demeanor. I'm not a cartoon. I'm not making big flashy anything. I'm looking at you through that lens. I'm asking you, a direct, perhaps rhetorical question, but I'm trying to engage you. You know, it's good morning. Hi, how are you? Come on in. I've got something to show you. That one child. Come on with me. I want to go over here. And then we go to a part of the forest. You know, and there's a box, and we open up the box, and the curiosity is primed there. Pardon me. That sense of when you are, and it doesn't have to be just a child, but when you are talking to anybody, it's like all of these points are connected. It'll be being present, the curiosity, but thinking of it as the one person, the one child that you're talking to is critical.
1: It's so very important, not only in television, but certainly in radio. We're taught one listener at a time. And if you take it that way, that we're having this very important conversation, you and me, it's a bond. It's trust. And that's what this is all about. Is that I always tell people, we're in the trust business. In a crazy world that we live in right now, hopefully we're a source, a grounded source of information, but also that source of a little bit of wisdom. You know, we've both been kind of at it for a little while now, and hopefully we've got something to share with others.
0: As this has unfolded for me, and I've received, you know, countless connections, you know, in person or through the medias, I've never anticipated that's where it would go. You know, it was like I was doing what I felt to the best of my ability, certainly, again, inspired by my sister Susie and the power of music in her life. I mean, that's a very direct and important point that can be a corollary to some of this. But music and the arts is so vital to the development of a child. And I witnessed this with my sister Susie, and that became the foundation of my work, you know, as I started growing and making records and touring and meeting these special needs children across the country, you know, many Down syndrome, many autistic children, and parents telling me that my music was particularly good for them. And I thought, oh, well, perfect. You know, I hadn't anticipated that, but it really touched me knowing that there was a deeper connection that was happening that I can't necessarily expect. All I can do is be true and honest to myself. If you receive it however you receive it, then all the more power. But I think when you start to think that's the what you're going to draw out of another human being, then there's a whole level of ego and that sort of takes over, that can throw you off balance, if that makes sense.
1: Susie is with you always. She's with you all the time.
0: She really is. Yeah. Well, thanks for saying that.
16: number five.
0: It's the last song that I did on Fred Penner's Place. Take good care of each other.
2: Take good care of each other.
0: That's what friends like to do. Let your sister and brother help you learn that it's true.
2: Let your sister and brother help you learn that it's true.
0: We all need to feel wanted for the people who we are.
2: So take good care.
0: So take good care. Take good care of each other.
2: Take good care of each other.
0: You know, we are truly all in this insanity together. We need to find the support for others, the acceptance of others, the attempt to understand others. When you see yourself as an island, you're just going to, you know, stay on that rocky shore, and you'll never discover anything. We are all in this world together. You know, I am my brother's keeper. There's a phrase. I truly believe that. And when I'm out on the on the streets, if I'm shopping, if I go, whatever store I go into, if the clerk is wearing a name tag, I will always use that name. You know, and I'll take a moment and say, "How are you doing today? You know, it's a busy day. Are you okay? You know, I'll take that little step to include that person in my trip." And often they will go, "Oh, well, thanks for asking." You know, you can feel it connects with that, you know, saying something to somebody else that's going to make them feel better. So take good care of each other, people. It's so critical. We need each other in this journey. And that's all you can do is your absolute best to be positive with yourself and with the people around you.
16: Fred Penner is back for the 44th annual Winnipeg International Children's Festival, June 11th through the 14th at the Forks.
0: I will be there with my pals Paul O'Neill and Don Benedictson, my longtime musical buddies, and we'll be there to make some music. I've been doing this for so long, and people often say, "Oh, would you do this song? Would you do that song?" So I'm doing this in advance. 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The email comes straight to me. There's no screening. And tell me what song or songs you would like to hear at the Children's Festival. You know, it can be my song, it can be somebody else's song, but something that you would really like to hear. And then you're gonna help me make my set list.
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10: Global news at 2 o'clock. I'm Ross Levitan. Severe winds in southern Manitoba over the last couple of days have caused down lines and other damage while knocking out power to thousands of Manitobans. Hydro said Friday afternoon that it was continuing to repair infrastructure and restore power. It says wind gusts topped 100 kilometers an hour in some areas. The utility said it couldn't provide restoration estimates due to the volume of outages to assess, but that some customers may be without power through today. Hundreds of Manitobans will likely have to reschedule their cardiology appointments as staff at the Manitoba Clinic prepare to go on strike. The Manitoba Association of Healthcare Professionals rejected the latest offer from their employer, Well Health. Union President Jason Linklater said wages are a top concern.
26: We're hopeful that the employer comes to their senses and pays these people the same as in the public system.
10: The union says the staff of cardiologists, technologists, and technicians perform as many as 180 tests every day, things like EKGs, stress tests, and Holter monitors. However, Linklater says they get paid 35 to 45% less than their colleagues in the public sector. An animal rights group is calling on Assiniboia Downs to install cameras to prevent abuse of horses. That after a video surfaced appearing to show a jockey striking an animal multiple times and pulling at its mane. Global's Vasilios Bellos shares the details.
27: The video Animal Justice says was shared with them by a whistleblower shows a horse being smacked in the head multiple times by a jockey at Assiniboia Downs. The animal rights organization is demanding stricter means of protecting the horses, including adding more video monitoring at the Downs. The Downs said they were unaware of the incident until Thursday, but Caitlin Mitchell with Animal Justice says she's skeptical of that, considering court records show an individual was charged.
28: An animal cruelty charge could be laid against somebody for their abuse of a horse in the workplace and the employer was never told about it. That to me is completely shocking. It seems like this situation was just really not handled in a way to protect animals.
27: The Downs releasing a statement saying the incident was unacceptable and that there's a number of security and health measures in place for their horses. It also says this must be a rare situation and that the individual in the video hasn't worked at the property since 2023. Vasilios Bellos, Global News.
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10: Today's weather in Winnipeg will feature mainly cloudy skies, a high of 8 degrees and a 30% chance of showers. A few clouds tonight and a low of 2. Tomorrow, increasing cloudiness in the morning and a high of 11. Rain in the evening and a low of 4. On Monday, 40% chance of showers, cloudy and a high of 8. Tuesday, periods of rain and a high of 6. Right now, it's 8 degrees. Outside, 680 CJOB.
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0: It's good to have you with us this May long weekend. Coming up, a survey of cancer in our country and in our backyard. Cancers that affect women, men, and children.
1: We are finding cancers earlier and that our treatments are more effective. How do we prevent it or find it early, which we're still learning about? But we also need to know about how we can actually treat it more effectively.
0: Dr. Donna Turner of Cancer Care Manitoba will join us. But first...
2: So you guys are polar bear lovers?
9: Oh, yeah.
2: We call this area the CLTV because
11: that big window.
2: Yeah, storm spent
0: a trip to the zoo to hang out with the polar bears.
12: That's so neat.
11: Work is what we call seal hunting underwater. So the seals could not care less that the bears are in the pool. They know that they're safe.
0: Jackie Enberg is a curator at the zoo. She knows these bears well.
11: And the bears are very interested. You can see him at that window. He's watching for the seals, and he's seal hunting.
12: Just in case a trap door would mysteriously open.
11: Right? Yeah. They never give up. So we are underneath the pool for the bears. We have about 4 different pools that the bears can be in, and this is the pool in the sea ice passage at Gateway to the Arctic. So you can walk underneath polar bears and also view seals.
12: Do they kind of know we're here, and do they like the fact that we're here?
11: That's a great question. My answer is yeah, they definitely know you're here. So they will react differently to staff that they know and also to maybe small children that are running by. So sometimes they're ignoring the public that are in here, but if you can catch their eye, like myself, for example, I've worked with them for many, many years since they first came into care as rescue cubs, and they know me. So sometimes they will react and come and say hello at the glass.
12: Your children.
11: I do have a human child, but yeah, the animals at the zoo, as caregivers, we get to know them intimately. We spend hours and hours with them every week, and you really get to know them, and they in turn get to know you.
13: Let me summarize 20 years in one sentence. They're super, super cool.
0: Stefan Peterson is Director of Conservation and Research at Assiniboine Park Conservancy. One of the projects they're looking at is how polar bears are aging in Churchill and at the center.
13: We're right at the beginning, but there's been this cool blossoming of genetic techniques right now called epigenetic markers of aging, where you can look and see if an individual is aging faster or slower than you would expect. So they do it for humans. We have lots of humans, and we have it. It's quite dialed in. There is a recent paper that looked at bears in the wild and showed that bears now are aging faster than they did earlier, like in the 80s when it was the glory days in Hudson's Bay. We're just starting to look at that as a tool for animal welfare.
12: All right, so we're hypothesizing here somewhat, but I look at a bear's life, a human's life, in stress. Stress ages you. There is more stress on a bear, on a polar bear in the wild now.
13: Yeah,
12: therefore,
13: I mean,
12: aging.
13: That's the hypothesis, right? You know, there sea ice is changing, things are more variable, we have more anthropogenic kind of activity in the north. We think that that's exactly it, and the work on wild bears does seem to suggest that in western Hudson's Bay polar bears, yeah.
12: So is this a good experiment because you've got the control here of an atmosphere where you would imagine the stresses that polar bears are under here are different,
13: yeah,
12: because they don't have to worry about food, they don't have to worry about companionship, there are other worries, I'm sure,
13: yeah,
12: versus in the wild.
13: Yeah, I mean, that's the million-dollar question that we're trying to figure out. So early days, but we hope it's like a really great tool that we can ask that exact question and then you know, take whatever action we need to with that information.
9: Not to say captivity at the zoo doesn't have its stresses, but I remember seeing the bears here as a kid at the zoo. And now with this exhibit, the polar bears don't just have a house. They have a home.
14: When I've been here, these bears look happy. They absolutely look happy. And that must give you a sense of joy, because there was a time, I remember being here as a kid before all this was built, where they didn't look happy.
11: I couldn't agree more. I've been at the zoo for almost 25 years, and I've seen such a change in the zoo since I started. And to work with the bears back in the old bear range before we did the renovations for the Cub Care Center, it's like night and day. It's such a different atmosphere here that we have for all of the animals in the zoo, really upping our standards of animal care, lots of enrichment and training opportunities, which increases their welfare and their sense of joy, really.
9: And this is a great time to see the polar bears, either inside or out.
11: So we have a group of five living over here at the Journey to Churchill exhibit, three males and two females. And then we have a single bear that lives over at the LIPBCC or the Cub Care Center. She's not a cub anymore. She's an adult female, but she is thriving as a single female on her own. Casca, who is our oldest female, she is 13 this year, and she's spunky. She's unlike any other female we've seen or gotten to know. She's very spunky. She's got no problem holding her own in the pool with the adult male bears, being the only, she'll be in the pool with all three male bears, no problem. And if they give her any kind of action, she gives it right back.
14: You taught her that.
11: Well, she's
14: modeled that behavior.
11: And she's been, since she was a cub, she has definitely been our bear to swim at a party. We call them pool parties. And she'll come, it's up to them if they want to come to a pool party, and she is almost always there.
9: Speaking with experts in Churchill, they told me the polar bears are stressed and they're coping, not necessarily adapting.
13: Polar bears are behaviorally really adaptable. They can learn new things just like you and I. They can exploit resources. We've seen that in like Svalbard, where they're eating more these little Svalbard reindeers, which, you know, poor little reindeers, they never had to deal with that before. It's got to be a shock. So they really have a lot of flexibility, but ultimately they're ice bears, and they really need those seals as resources, because it's so high in fat. They're like, you know, all they would really want to eat is fat in the wild. And when they lose that, or that becomes less accessible, then body condition declines and then reproduction fails. So we see some really great behavioral ways of coping and getting through, but long term and big picture, we have a lot of concerns.
14: This worries you, doesn't it?
13: It does. It does. Yeah. I feel like I'm pretty lucky in having a position and working in a place where not only can we do science as helping, but we can also communicate kind of messages broadly with all our visitors and to the wider public and get people to care and then take action.
9: In talking with the folks here, these bears have personalities. And they have stories about those personalities.
11: I already told you a little bit about Casca, but Storm is our oldest male. He's 15 this year. And he was a little older when he came into care, so he had already left his mom. But he came into care with a unique story. He did come into contact with a person up in Churchill. So he's a very famous bear. A lot of people know his story. And due to that, he would have not survived. He would have been harmed to himself or to humans. And the town and the person that he bit all rallied to bring him to our zoo. And he came in and he's done extremely well. And he's been an amazing teacher to the other bears, the cubs, as they get to know. Usually when we've had cubs come into care, there's been another cub. So they get to meet another cub. So that's unique, because their mom, they wouldn't do that with their mom. And then once they have a little unit, a two cub unit, then they meet a bigger bear. And when they meet the big group, group over here at Journey to Churchill, when they meet that big group, Storm is such a great teacher of bear behavior that they may not bear behavior here at our zoo. So it's very unique what happens here.
12: But so there's Storm etiquette and protocol.
11: Yeah, definitely. He if there's a vocalization or a little disagreement going on between bears, Storm is the first one to come in, and sometimes just his presence, just him walking in or standing up, can stop the argument between the two bears. It's really neat. We call him a referee. He's like the lifeguard on the side of the pool sometimes. Yeah, he's a great bear.
9: Assiniboinepark.ca for more information. It's a great time, and you can see the connection between Winnipeg, the polar bears, and Churchill.
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16: 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Mainly cloudy today, 30% chance of showers with a high of 8. A few clouds tonight, low plus 2. Tomorrow, increasing cloudiness in the morning, wind becoming northeast gusting 30 kilometers an hour with a high of 11. And cloudy Monday, 40% chance of showers, high 8. Right now it's 6, outside 680 CJOB.
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17: It's a targeted therapy, and the early trial data that were just published in the New England Journal of Medicine showed that it's well tolerated. It's a once-a-day pill, and it really works.
9: Dr. Brandon Huffman, a medical oncologist at Boston's Dana-Farber Cancer Institute, on the clinical trial that could replace chemotherapy as a pancreatic cancer treatment. Later in the hour, cancers that specifically target men and children. We begin with cancer and women. This year, an estimated 254,000 people in Canada will be diagnosed with cancer. Just under 88,000 will die from it. While overall incidence and mortality rates are expected to decline due to improved prevention and treatment, the total number of cases is rising because of our growing and aging population. Cancer remains the leading cause of death, accounting for roughly 1 in 4 deaths. Prevention and early detection remain key. Cancer Care Manitoba is getting set to announce and activate a slate of screening programs aimed at early detection of cancer. Breast screening starting at age 45, a low-dose CT scan targeted at those of high risk of lung cancer, and the next generation of cervical cancer screening. And while more and more cancers can and are cured, there are cancers appearing in some at an earlier age, more difficult to detect, and the challenge and opportunity of biomarker investigations. It's opening up the next generation of treatment.
18: Just over 8,000 Manitobans to be diagnosed with cancer.
9: Dr. Donna Turner is Vice President and Chief Population Oncology at Cancer Care Manitoba.
18: The aging population is really important because cancer is one of those diseases that gets diagnosed more commonly for those of us who are 55 plus as our population is aging. And of course, the baby boomers are going through that population. Now, that's an important thing, as is the growing population size. And then risk factors do play a role as well. This year, our top 4 cancers are going to be prostate cancer, breast cancer, lung cancer, and colorectal cancer. Obviously, except for prostate cancer, women can get those cancers. And when we look at the most common cancer for women, breast cancer is still number one, and it is followed by lung and colorectal cancer.
9: And early detection, essential.
18: Screening is targeted to look at women age 45 plus who are at what we call average risk, so not not really strong family history, but average risk, can we have people come every 2 years? And the science has shown that we can actually reduce the death due to breast cancer by screening, and we are seeing that. So it's a really good news story with breast cancer, a population-based program with a good screening test that is actually being part of reducing it. The other piece is that women are also, there's been a good lobby, a good voice for breast cancer. And so I think women are also sensitive to understanding what's normal for their bodies and are acting quickly if something isn't right for them.
12: Are we getting better at the timely screening? Because it has been a challenge on the system.
18: It has been. And, you know, we are ramping up our program for sure. We are very busy, but we are accepting our appointments in the next couple of months. Of course, remembering this is a well person program. And so it's really important for people to know that, yeah, we are getting timely, but we are also expanding and hiring lots of new staff as we go.
12: A breast cancer diagnosis is not a death sentence, is it?
18: That's right. So one of the things that's really been a good news story, and when you look at the report that just came out, it really talks about how death due to breast cancer is declining quite rapidly. And this has to do with the fact that we are finding cancers earlier and that our treatments are more effective. So that's really good news. Huge kudos to the groups that are advocating for breast cancer, because I think that's one of the reasons where there's research that's been done that's enabled us to understand the things that might cause breast cancer and also the things that we can do to find it early and then effective treatments.
9: Turner says 80% of breast cancers are found early when they're small. And of course, both men and women get colorectal and lung cancers.
18: When we talk about cancer risk factors, and smoking and lung cancer is a great example, the risk factors that we have today are going signaling what the cancers are in the future. So when we look at the cancers of today, we have to look back to what the risk factors were. So for lung cancer and women being diagnosed with lung cancer, so now very comparable numbers of women and men getting diagnosed with lung cancer, we're starting to see those numbers decline because we are starting to see that 20 or 30 years ago, smoking cessation became a thing instead of taking up smoking. So really great news to see that we're turning the corner in terms of lung cancer.
9: Dr. Donna Turner from Cancer Care Manitoba is with us on 680 CJOB.
10: Concerns about vaping, though?
18: Yeah, big concerns about vaping because, you know, we really had been feeling we had done as a society, as a healthcare system, as a social system, had done such a great job of leading away from a nicotine dependent generation, and, you know, really decreasing smoking rates from what was, you know, 50% in some parts of Canada in the 50s and 60s to now in Manitoba less than 15%. And so really seeing that was good. But vaping is unfortunately opening a window of opportunity to generate another generation of...
12: Dr. Turner, it's exploded.
18: It has, yeah.
9: Where's Cancer Care Manitoba in screening for lung cancer?
18: We've been planning for the introduction of a lung cancer screening program. Right now, Cancer Care Manitoba offers three other screening programs: breast check, cervix check, colon check. And so the baby on the way is lung check. We have been doing a lot of planning for that. This will involve low-dose CT scans for people with very high smoking history and risk factors for that. So we're putting the pieces in place. We need to implement some IT systems to manage that, including some really cool software for radiologists to look at images.
12: And we have to emphasize that this isn't cheap. There needs to be a certain number of expenditures allocated for this.
18: That's right. So one of the things that we always are thinking about is that, you know, this is going to be an investment in the healthcare system in this regard. So we do are aware that funding is going to be a significant element to this. The good news is that we know that we are doing almost the same number of low-dose chest CT scans that we would actually be doing for screening. We need only a very few more, but right right now we're focused maybe a little bit on the wrong population, and so we really just want to reorient this. But there's still going to be an investment because smoking cessation will be part of it for those that join, as well as making sure that the right people are getting screened.
9: With Dr. Donna Turner of Cancer Care Manitoba, Richard Kluche reporting on 680 CJOB, we should take a moment and talk specifically about some of the cancers that you are seeing in women, and one in particular that you've seen an increase.
18: Cancer of the uterus, which has been starting to emerge as an area that we're seeing more more women diagnosed with. We are concerned about cervical cancer, which has been, we have all the tools in the toolkit to actually eliminate this cancer internationally. And internationally, we're seeing that we're not, it's not declining anymore. So that's a concern. And then thirdly, there are cancers like ovarian cancer, which also are a part of the landscape. It's a challenging cancer for us to treat.
9: And to diagnose, is it not?
18: That's right. Ovarian cancer is interesting. It tends to have very sort of vague symptoms. And I think, again, this is a place where women need to understand what's right for them. But things like, you know, fatigue and bloating, those are things that might cause somebody to go and get those things checked out. Unfortunately, we don't have a screening test for ovarian cancer or uterine cancer. Really, cervical cancer is the one where we have a good screening test for. So we need to spend some more time focusing on these other cancers like we have for breast, so we can see the same wins.
9: Well, and on cervical cancer, we have means of preventing it.
18: We do. And, you know, the HPV vaccine, which was introduced for school-age kids around 2007, 2009 in that area in Canada, has been a real game changer. Those girls, now young women, are in their mid-20s. So one of the things that we've noticed with our cervical cancer rates is the increase in rates is actually not in those groups that were vaccinated. They're in the older women. So a real shout out to older women to remember that you still need to have a cervical cancer screen. Right now, a Pap test, maybe one day an HPV test.
9: Dr. Donna Turner of Cancer Care Manitoba is with us on 680 CJOB. Coming up, cancer and men.
18: It may be a prostate cancer that actually just sits there. It actually doesn't lead to end someone's life. The challenge that we have right now is that we don't have really good markers, biomarkers of which cancer is going to take off and which one is going to sit.
15: Got a traffic tip? We want to hear it. Text 204-780-6868.
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10: Good afternoon. I'm Ross Levitan. Winnipeg, Katie Tabin scored for Montreal to tie the PWHL Walter Cup final game 2 at a score of 1-1. That is midway through the second period. Montreal leads the best of 5 series, 1-0. Here in Winnipeg, the Sea Bears have their home opener tonight at 7 o'clock against Saskatoon. It's going to be a great atmosphere down at Canada Life Center. We have all your coverage on 680 CJOB, beginning with the pregame show at 6:30. We've also got the Centennial Cup ongoing right now, just getting underway in PEI between the Toronto Patriots and the MJHL champion Niverville Nighthawks. We've also got Stanley Cup playoffs tonight. The Montreal Canadiens hosting the Buffalo Sabres in Game 6. The Habs have a chance to join the NHL's Final Four. And in baseball, the Toronto Blue Jays tied at 1 with the Detroit Tigers. That one is in the bottom of the 9th inning. I'm Ross Levitan. That's Sports 680 CJOB.
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10: Global news at 2:30. I'm Ross Levitan. British Columbia's provincial health officer says one of the four Canadians who had been on board a cruise ship where there was a hantavirus outbreak has received a presumptive positive test. Dr. Bonnie Henry says infection control protocols were followed.
37: I know people are concerned as well about what about the people on the airplane, we're doing the assessment. So just to reassure people, infection control precautions were in place for all of that. And none of the four people had symptoms through any of that process. So we do not consider them at risk exposure.
10: Henry says the person is from the Yukon and developed mild symptoms on Thursday, while noting that samples have been sent to a national microbiology lab here in Winnipeg for tests to be confirmed. The province's longest miniature golf course is reopening for the season. The course in Holland has opened today as of 11 a.m. Michaela Graham with Putting on the Prairie says the course is 19 holes long.
38: All of the props, all of the holes are based on local attractions and are sponsored by a lot of our local businesses.
10: Graham says it will be open every Saturday in May and June and then every day in July and August. For details, check out Putting on the Prairies on social media. Global News Time, 2:31. 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
39: You say you can't imagine your child being diagnosed with cancer, but you can. 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
10: Today's weather in Winnipeg will feature mainly cloudy skies. There's also a 30% chance of showers. The high today is 8 degrees. We've reached that right now. A few clouds later tonight, the temperature will dip down to 2 degrees. Tomorrow, increasing cloudiness in the morning and a high of 11. That'll dip down to a low of 4 with rain overnight. Monday, cloudy, 40% chance of showers, high of 8. Tuesday, a high of 6 with periods of rain. Right now, it's 8 degrees, 680 CJOB.
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0: Thank you so very much for joining us this May long weekend on 680 CJOB. We continue our conversation about cancer with epidemiologist Dr. Donna Turner of Cancer Care Manitoba. In a moment, the methods revolutionizing diagnosis and tailor-made treatments, real personalized medicine. We will also touch on children and cancer, thankfully much rarer. And after focusing on women, we turn now to cancer and men.
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0: This is Newsnight.
1: It is the leading cancer what we see, followed by lung and colorectal cancer for men that we're expecting this year. So prostate cancer is something that we are very much keeping an eye on. It's a bit of a puzzle for us because we know that as men age, the chances that they will technically have prostate cancer goes up very high. But the tricky part is that it may be a prostate cancer that actually just sits

0: the prostate area, in the groin area. And I think, you know, most men will get checked out for that when they go and see their primary care provider. But it is challenging for some men. There is some scientific evidence that black men may be at higher risk due to genetic factors and family history. By family history, we mean somebody with, there are a number of people in one's family where prostate cancer is diagnosed at a very young age, so under the age of 40. So it's really like if somebody's developed prostate cancer in their 80s, that's almost expected by the science. If there are a lot of people who are diagnosed at a young age in your family, that's a really good thing to take to your healthcare provider.
1: You brought up biomarkers. Let's take a moment here and explain what biomarkers are, because it is revolutionizing the science of cancer.
0: Biomarkers are really helping us to understand that cancer, which we already know is more than 200 different diseases. So, for example, prostate cancer is different than colorectal cancer. It's different than lung cancer. They're all different. But even within one particular kind of cancer, what we're finding is that if a cancer cell has certain markers on it, it might mean that it's more amenable to certain kinds of treatment or maybe more resistant to those kinds, other kinds of treatment. It also tells us something about the trajectory or the where we think that the cancer is going to go. Is it going to be slow growing or is it actually going to accelerate and spread? And though this is an area, we learn something every day.
1: So do we get to a point, though, when there is a suspicion of cancer, we're going after the biomarkers and we identify the biomarkers and we can tailor make the medicine to be able to treat your cancer based on your biomarker makeup?
0: Yes, that's right. And so that is the real, as we start talking about cancer being now all these different diseases, it almost becomes individualized medicine. And so sometimes you'll hear this called personalized medicine or stratified medicine. But the idea is that we are starting to move as a field of cancer in terms of understanding that for treatment, it is becomes very much independent on the person, what their genetic makeup is and what their tumor's genetic makeup, because tumors, of course, are normal cells that have kind of gone rogue and developed a bit of a mind of their own. And it's us being able to understand what those things are on that tumor and for that person that actually make them a candidate for specific kinds of treatments.
1: Dr. Donna Turner with us on 680 CJOB. Richard Kluche reporting. Earlier we spoke about lung cancer, but we should touch on colorectal cancer here. And again, there's screening, is there not?
0: That's right. So colorectal cancer screening we're still seeing it as one of the more common causes of or types of cancer. And certainly it is amongst the top two. It is number two in terms of causes of cancer death. So lung cancer is the most common reason for cancer death, whereas colorectal is second. But the great news is we know a lot more about colorectal cancer than we used to, not the least of which is that we can use fecal testing in order for us to be able to
1: get your poop test, people.
0: That's right. So the new test that we have introduced a couple of years ago is called the fecal immunochemical test, or FIT. And what's great about it is it comes to you in the mail. If you mail colon check and you're between the ages of 50 and 74, they can send you a test in the mail. You can do the test and return it either to one of the shared health labs or back in the mail. And it's a one and done test. The old test you used to have to do 3 days running. Now you only have to do it once. So we're finding way more cancers early. That's great news for outcomes for colorectal cancer.
1: Dr. Turner, I've found that in our healthcare system, we're really good at diagnosing and treating the common diseases, the common cancers, but the rare ones are a challenge. Biomarker testing is changing this, but cancer too is changing. We're seeing younger people being diagnosed.
0: As we are starting to make some real strides and wins on the big four cancers, which are, if we look at lung, colorectal, breast, and prostate cancer, those are responsible for half of all the cancers that we see in Manitoba. That means all the other cancers are the other 50%. And as we start to actually reduce the number of cancers we see in those big four, we're starting to talk about those other cancers, which maybe we would have formerly thought about as rare, but now they're starting to stand up and have them make themselves heard.
1: With Cancer Care's Dr. Donna Turner on 680 CJOB, one of those rare cancers that's no longer rare is pancreatic cancer.
0: Pancreatic cancer is now the third most common cause of cancer death expected in Manitoba next

0: year. So it used to be that we would talk about lung cancer, colorectal cancer, and breast or prostate would be number three. Now pancreatic cancer is number three in terms of cause of cancer death. So a cancer that normally or previously we would have thought was less common is really making its presence felt.
1: As an epidemiologist, part of what you do is answer the question, why? Mm-hmm. So I'll ask it, why?
0: Well, so pancreatic cancer is one of those things that we do know some of the things that that are responsible for it. Based on the science, we think we could reduce people's risk for pancreatic cancer by about 41% based on what they could focus on. Tobacco is a big player in pancreatic cancer, but also diet, what people are eating, and physical activity and physical inactivity and alcohol. It's a bit of a lifestyle cancer, I guess, in a lot of ways. It sort of touches on a lot of the things. So I think it's really important that we learn about how to reduce the risk for this cancer. But also importantly, we also don't know a lot about how to treat the cancer as well as we know about other cancers. And for the deaths due to pancreatic cancer, there's both how do we prevent it or find it early, which we're still learning about. But we also need to know about how we can actually treat it more effectively. And right now we know that survival, 5-year survival for pancreatic cancer is about 10%. And that's different from breast and prostate cancer, which right now survival is 90%. So we really need to spend some time talking about these cancers, which were less common and not top of mind previously, and really start to do some focusing on that.
1: And finally, but as important, children's cancers.
0: We see about 50 children diagnosed with cancer every year. The kinds of cancers that children get are very different than the kinds of cancers that adults get. So I think one of the things that's important for people to know is that sometimes what we think about when we think about cancer, we sort of portray, we project what we know about adult cancers onto the children's cancers. Acute lymphocytic leukemia, which is ALL, which is the very common type of leukemia in children, relatively speaking. It's probably the most common types of childhood cancers that we see. The success rates on treating this cancer have been improved phenomenally since the 1970s. It used to be that, you know, 50, 60 years ago, the survival rates for children with this cancer were less than 30%. Now the survival rates for these children is 80 to 90% and growing, because we've spent a lot of time understanding the cancers, understanding those biomarkers that might actually make certain children more amenable to certain treatments. And we have found chemotherapies or drug therapies that are particularly good in treating these cancers. So the story about children's cancers, it's really important for people to understand that these are often a very different set than what we talk about. You don't hear about children having prostate cancer, breast cancer, colorectal cancer, or lung cancer.
1: Dr. Turner, as always, thanks so very much.
0: Thank you for having me.
1: Dr. Donna Turner, Vice President, Chief Population Oncology, Cancer Care Manitoba.
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13: 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Mainly cloudy today, 30% chance of showers with a high of 8. A few clouds tonight, low plus 2. Tomorrow, increase in cloudiness in the morning, wind becoming northeast gusting 30 kilometers an hour with a high of 11. And cloudy Monday, 40% chance of showers, high 8. Right now it's 6, outside 680 CJOB.
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1: At a young age.
14: How do we meet? Well, Dr. Patel and I go back to our training days here at the University of Manitoba. So we did our urologic surgery training together as just a couple years ahead of him, a couple years senior to him. But we worked together and became good friends through training and kept in touch along the ways.
1: Doctors Jay Nayak and Primal Patel are co-founders of the Men's Health Clinic. Both are associate professors at the University of Manitoba in the surgery program. They're committed to improving men's health in Canada.
15: You know, Jay over here, he was actually 4 years ahead of me, so a little bit more senior to
16: As
15: me.
16: As you get older, though, you kind of try to, you know, not acknowledge that.
15: Yeah, exactly. But, you know, when we trained, I think we started to realize that care needed to be delivered a bit differently when it comes to certain conditions. So we work at Health Science Center, St. Boniface. That's where we did our training. It's a great place for acuity, where you need to do bigger cases, emergency cases. But what we found was that smaller or less urgent conditions, you know, those don't need to be done in the hospital. Patients are very intimidated when they come to the hospital. So we thought, what could we potentially create here?
1: And in this way, you're trying to hit it when it's not needed to be at a hospital or at a more complicated situation. I find one of the problems that we have just in Canadian medicine, but Manitoba in particular, is preventative medicine. And that's what you two are doing here.
14: Yeah, no, absolutely. I mean, I think when we had our idea of creating the clinic, it was so multi-pronged and ambitious, I think, when we first started. It was not just preventative care that we wanted to really focus on, but also improving access to care, being more efficient with the care delivery. We know that healthcare resources are fairly finite. And so if we can rejig the resources accordingly, we could probably deliver more care just more effectively.
1: I want to talk about the concept and the access here and how you can get, and in some cases you don't need a referral here, but Canada and all the provinces right now are going through a survey with the whole idea of focusing in on improving health for men and boys in this country. It's an issue amongst boys in their teen years into young adults. And I just wanted to know, as urologists, you're seeing a certain thing, but as younger men, you're also seeing on the physical side and on the mental side. Talk about what you are seeing and what you bring to the table and what you want to bring to the table through the clinic.
15: You know, I think things have changed dramatically, even for ourselves. Like when we think about where people are accessing information, a lot of it is more online, social media. And so we even did a survey looking at where patients are finding their information. A lot of it is on social media. That's where they're going to for information. And I think that's where a lot of struggles are happening because there's just so much misinformation.
1: Like what? What struggles are you talking about here?
15: So just misinformation. So when we think about young patients, a lot of them will come in with all these different ideas as to how if they go on this peptide or this testosterone or this formulation that maybe they're concerned about, we think about vaccine safety and so forth. So this isn't just a discussion about vaccines, it's kind of globally. And when you think about men's health specifically, one of the biggest things that we get when men come in is that I'm glad this place exists because I wanted to talk about this. But as men kind of grow up, we're taught the opposite. Hold it in. You know, no one wants to hear you complain. No one wants you to, you know, you figure this out on your own. But a lot of the conditions that we see are so common, yet patients come in thinking they were alone.
1: Dr. Nayak, talk about some of the myth bustings that you're having to do here.
14: Well, you know, just before I get to that, I think you brought up a really good point in talking about, you know, as men get older, there are certain things that become a little bit more common. And maybe younger men in particular are the most prone to avoiding a doctor.
1: Mm-hmm.
14: And we've seen that too. So just one example that came up, we thought we'd use social media in the beginning as a way to access the younger generation to try to get health information out there, correct information out there. And I remember we once did this video just about testicular self-exam and kind of just mentioning for young men between 18 and 30 years of age, like that's the prime time when testicular cancer becomes more common. So we sort of did a little, you know, funny video, educational video on social media. And lo and behold, there was a young guy in Winnipeg who watched that video, did a self-exam, and found he had a problem. Lo and behold, he had testicular cancer, booked an appointment, and we treated it very quickly. So I think not only are the younger generations maybe at risk of not seeing physicians, but from our perspective, acknowledging that, also considering ourselves young men ourselves, we know that there are different media to get the message across to these young guys.
1: Well, and in that sense, you did save somebody's life. But the whole idea of this invincibility, there's vulnerability in teens and young men that they do not want to acknowledge. Some are getting better. Some are still steadfast and, you know, we're men, we can do this. And in other cases, it's not until it becomes a problem do they want to seek out a doctor. And in some cases, don't have a doctor. They had a pediatrician, but as they became adults, don't have a doctor. So you're probably seeing patients that haven't seen a doctor for a decade.
15: Can I tell you a story? So, you know, a few years ago, I went to go see my family doctor for a physical. You know, he asked, you know, why are you here? I said, for a physical. You know, we quickly did like examination, did my blood pressure. Okay, I'll see you when you're 40. I was like, okay, well, I guess I'm okay. But then at the clinic, I was talking to some of the GPs that we work with. And I said, you know, I've never had my cholesterol checked. So I got it checked. I was floored. My cholesterol was out of whack. My LDL was off, my HDL. I said, I'm 35 years old. Why is this like this? I feel fine. But there was a reality check. So, you know, what are most people doing? Is that they don't have a doctor. There's no discussion about blood work. And then what we see, patients show up 50s, 60s. Now they're having erectile dysfunction. And then you're starting to discuss how cardiovascular health and so forth. But if you had that conversation 20 years ago, maybe that's when you can make the change. And that's what I've been doing for the past few years. I'm like, now that's my wake up call.
14: Yeah, no, I totally, totally echo that. I mean, there's a lot of, you kind of have to get the message across. You have to normalize seeking help, asking for help. You know, I think also one additional burden when it comes to mental health for guys is not just anxiety and depression and stress and the stressors of life, but that compounds in relationships and it makes erectile dysfunction become a little bit more prevalent. And it's just so multifactorial and global. All the issues that we're seeing, they're all interconnected.
1: What have you noticed post-pandemic about the pandemic in seeing patients? Because there was a whole lot of isolation there for a couple of years. And then I know young men that got used to that and all their relationships were online. And then suddenly they're in the real world again and don't know necessarily how to behave.
15: Yeah, I mean, we see a lot of young patients who present with, you know, erectile dysfunction, having issues with relationships. And a lot of it had to do with this social isolation and then just as we see with like social media, is that once they start seeing something, it's just they're getting the same content and it's reaffirming some of their own beliefs. And so it is challenging to tackle some of those issues.
1: So are they coming in just looking for a prescription, or do you have the time to actually have a conversation with them to get to the kind of the marrow of what's going on here?
14: Yeah, I mean, it depends on what the issue is, but I think that, you know, the barrier for physicians often is there's so many patients and there's not enough physicians. So it's about trying to see as many people as you can in a timely fashion, but still make sure people feel like they were heard and they had the chance to also leave informed. So one thing that we've tried to do with the clinic is try to provide patient-centered information, whether that's pamphlets, links to videos, educational videos. Like, that is another way that we're trying to communicate information to people.
1: So as urologists, I need to get referred to you. But to be at the men's health clinic, can I just make an appointment online?
14: You can, yeah. So we've thankfully, we partnered with some general practitioners who we've worked with to kind of make sure that we're all practicing at a certain kind of level in terms of the quality of care, and they can accept patients directly. So you can book online without a referral to see one of them if it's a men's health issue, and if it needs a urologist, then they can get you in touch with us.
1: And when we talk about a men's health issue, if you're a guy, you know, it has to do with both the physical and the mental. Most of what you do is physical, but you're starting to realize that a lot of patients are presenting on the mental side. And if you're trying to follow what they're doing nationally here, you've got to be a full service men's health clinic at some point.
15: Yeah, absolutely. And we actually just recently have an occupational therapist who specializes in sexual health and counseling. So that's another area that we want to go and explore, because patients that I will see for infertility, so, you know, 1 in 6 couples struggle with infertility. Half the time it's a male factor. These are such huge issues that need to be discussed. So we are expanding into that area.
1: How can we be in touch?
14: Well, I think a starting point for most people, if they want to visit our website at mhclinic.ca, there's a lot of information online, a lot of patient information we make available for free. So that'd be a good resource, and you can book online as well.
1: mhclinic.ca. I'm Richard Cluche. Thank you for joining us this news weekend.
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23: Global news at 3 o'clock. I'm Ross Levitan. BC's provincial health officer says one of the four Canadians who had been on board a cruise ship where there was a hantavirus outbreak has received a presumptive positive test. Dr. Bonnie Henry says protocols were followed and that three of the four people who were isolating in the province have been brought to hospitals in Victoria, while the fourth person remains in self-isolation at home.
24: People were called ahead, EMS were aware, the hospital was aware that they were coming. And I'm very confident in the team along that whole area that infection control precautions were followed.
23: Henry says the person who tested presumptive positive developed mild symptoms 2 days ago. Meanwhile, in Manitoba, health officials are warning of new measles exposure sites this week. Winnipeg locations include a Shoppers Drug Mart on Concordia Avenue, the Beer Boutique on Regent, and Rona Winnipeg East, all on May 10th between 4 and 7:15 p.m. Another measles exposure site is Ricky's All Day Grill in Lockport, also on May 10th between noon and 5 p.m. Public health is asking anyone who is at these locations to check their immunization records and ensure that they're up to date with the measles vaccine. There have been 691 confirmed measles cases in Manitoba this year, more than half of the Canadian total of 989. U.S. forces say a key Islamic State figure was killed yesterday in a joint operation with Nigeria. President Donald Trump said the U.S. and Nigerian forces carried out a mission to take out Abu Bilal al-Manuki. In a late-night post on social media, Trump said al-Manuki was second in command of the Islamic State group globally. A spring dust storm slammed into southern Manitoba yesterday, and wicked winds had the province in an eerie haze. Global's Tegan Rasha reports.
25: From eastern to western Manitoba, strong winds and dust had the southern part of our province looking apocalyptic.
26: Gusts in excess of 115 kilometers per hour, especially in southwest Manitoba. And that kicked up all of that topsoil, the grime, the dust, the debris from this past winter and spring.
25: Global News meteorologist Peter Quinlan says severe windy conditions like this are unusual for the prairies.
26: I believe it's been about 20 years since we've had a significant dust storm like this.
25: Aside from impacting visibility, the dust also wreaked havoc on power. Peter Chura with Manitoba Hydro says that this morning about 6,000 customers were without power.
27: The wind brings down trees. There's even other debris like roofing material impacting power lines and causing outages.
25: The dust has mostly settled after a gusty few days, and current forecasts predict cleaner conditions moving forward.
26: A little bit cooler this long weekend. We're talking upper single digits, low double digit highs, but we do have some good news in the terms of the winds being a little bit lighter, and some substantial much needed rain is going to roll in.
25: Because a Manitoba May long weekend wouldn't be complete without unsettled conditions. Tegan Rasha, Global News.
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5: Today's weather in Winnipeg will feature mainly cloudy skies, a high of 8 degrees and a 30% chance of showers. A few clouds tonight and a low of 2. Tomorrow, increasing cloudiness in the morning and a high of 11. Rain in the evening and a low of 4. On Monday, 40% chance of showers, cloudy and a high of 8. Tuesday, periods of rain and a high of 6. Right now, it's 8 degrees. Outside, 680 CJOB.
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6: 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We've got tickets up for grabs for Journey, the Final Frontier Tour, September 29th. You can beat the box office for that. Or tickets for The Lord of the Rings, The Fellowship of the Ring at the Centennial Concert Hall on June 19th. And today, our discussion will have to do with expensive lessons learned. Huh. And this comes from one of the Twin Towers?
7: One of my offspring who clearly wasn't paying attention in the how to make money, not lose it section of the parenting guide. One of my boys, I guess it was last year, all of a sudden there's this strange vehicle in my driveway. 1998 Honda Civic SI. And I'm thinking, classic, sure. The rust over the rear wheel wells really made it distinctive.
8: Well, that's value. You can't pay for that patina.
7: I was going to say patina is what I used to call it when I was selling leather furniture. Yeah. Doesn't it get right? It's patina. It's not. Anyway, I expected he had a friend over. Nope. I bought the car from my friend whose name I'll leave out. I'll not even identify which one of the two boys did it. I'm going to fix it up. I'm going to get it going. Really? Yeah, that's my plan. Okay. How much did you pay for this car? $2,000? Where did you get $2,000 from? I've been saving. Oh, well done. Maybe you should have just saved it and not spent it at all, because it became a bane of our existence in our driveway for several months, causing all sorts of issues. And, well, finally he sold it. And he was so happy to sell it and to get rid of it for $500. So, you know how they talk about if you want to become a millionaire in the restaurant business, be a billionaire and open a restaurant?
8: Yeah.
7: Yeah. Same sort of attitude going on here. So I need some help in educating my kids on how money actually works. That was not a good business move.
6: And it was never roadworthy?
7: No.
6: So he never drove it?
7: It was never roadworthy.
6: Okay.
9: Plead the fifth.
6: All right. So we want to ask you about an expensive lesson that you learned at 204-780-6868. Poitras?
8: Well, I remember, like, I was looking at cars one time with my dad, and I brought him along, and I actually got annoyed with him because he was sitting there and he was pointing out all the reasons why I shouldn't buy this car. And I was like, well, do you even want me to have a car, Dad? Like, you're just being so negative. And in reality, he was saving my butt. So maybe the boys should listen to their dad next time. I did.
7: Thank you, Cam.
8: I did. But anyways, but there was an... When I first got my credit card, I thought it was the same as a debit card. So I used it to pull money out.
9: Oh, no.
7: All cash advances.
8: I would pay my rent when I was living in BC just off my credit card.
7: Oh, gosh.
8: So that was like 25% or something like that. And I had off, and then on cash amount, I had no idea. And this wasn't the time when I was like, now I'm very tight. I follow every cent. But at this time, you know, I was 20. It's no worries.
6: Years are on me.
8: Yeah, no worries, everybody. And then finally, I sat down with a mutual fund salesperson at a bank or something like that. And they're looking at my thing and like, you know, you're getting charged huge amounts here and like cash advance. Why are you taking all this money out? I think they probably thought I had a drug addiction or something like that. And I was like,
7: it was an intervention.
8: Yeah. And so you see, the guy set me straight. So thanks to that guy. Saved me a lot of money.
6: Sarah McCarthy?
1: Mine kind of has to do with credit cards too and cars, so combining here. But back when I got my new car a couple of years ago, it automatically comes with the free SiriusXM radio for like a year.
7: Free.
1: Free for a year. And then eventually, I'm usually good at checking my credit card statements. I'm usually on it, but for whatever reason, I went about a couple months not noticing that I was starting to get charged. It wasn't a ton because then it was a promotion, like $5, but then it would go up every month. So then I was like, what is this charge going on here? And then finally I clued in. I was like, oh yeah, I've had this car for like a year and a half, 2 years. So I'm definitely being charged for my radio listening and I need to get rid of that. I did get them to not get back down to like the $5 deal. So I have stuck with it for some time, but local radio is best.
8: Thank you, Sarah.
6: What about you, Forte?
10: Laundry. Laundry is, kind of an expensive lesson learned. Well, my first cell phone was the little Nokia. I don't know if you remember, like, the tiny little Nokia that was, indestructible. You only had to charge the battery maybe once a week, if that.
8: You could survive a nuclear explosion. Yeah, those
10: it didn't survive going through the laundry when I didn't check my pockets. I learned very quickly, check your pockets every time you're doing laundry because you don't know what's going through there. And then a couple of weeks ago, I also had a shirt. And you know when it has, like, one of the strings that starts coming off of it, one of the threads that, you know, make sure you cut those off because that just got wound up with my other shirts. The shirt was ruined and my other laundry didn't dry because it was all
1: tangled
10: up together. So then I had to pay for drying again because I have to pay for laundry in my building. So yeah, just cut off those little strings.
6: So 204-780-6868, expensive lessons learned. For your chance to win either tickets for Journey, the Final Frontier Tour, September 29th, or The Lord of the Rings, The Fellowship of the Ring at the Centennial Concert Hall. 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We'll pick our winners at 9:15. 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
18: 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Mainly cloudy today. 30% chance of showers with a high of 8. A few clouds tonight. Low plus 2. Tomorrow, increase in cloudiness in the morning. High 11. And cloudy Monday. 40% chance of showers with a high of 8. Right now it's 8 outside 680 CJOB.
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6: 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And as does our show every day, things went off the rails at certain points yesterday. That's just how we roll.
7: And also, Brett, if I may say, respectfully, went to the birds.
6: Listener Mike, who says, last time I went to my doctor at the Concordia Medical Clinic, the entrance is behind the hospital. There's a husband and wife set of geese 15 feet from the door. Mom's sitting in the nest. Dad's hissing at everyone passing by going to the clinic. I've gotten so close to the male, if I put my hand out, he would bite it. Not sure if they can be relocated, but it wouldn't be so bad if they were a little bit friendlier. So, adventures with geese. So let's continue to discuss this. Barrett Miller, manager of education at Assiniboine Park Conservancy. He was tuned in yesterday, and he joins us this morning. Hello there, Barrett.
21: Good morning, Brett.
6: Thank you so much for joining us to talk geese. Why are they so aggressive sometimes?
21: So it's a spring thing, and it has to do with nesting. Right now, the geese have one thing on the mind. The male geese, it's defend their nest, defend their partner, defend the eggs. And the females, it's build a nest, defend that nest against others who might want your spot, and make sure those little goslings have the best start in the world once they hatch. So they have a one-track mind, and anything that sort of derails that can be met with a lot of bluster.
7: So, Barrett, help us out here. I've got it written down here. We know that Canada geese mate for life. Is that true, first of all?
21: They do. They partner up for life. Now, it's not like if a mate is lost, they just wither away. They will find a second partner. But no, they have a very, very intense pair bond while both the male and the female are alive. You're never just encountering one goose. You're encountering a pair.
7: And so why the same spot thing? We were trying to figure out what have they got, what sort of homing beacon have they got that they tend to go to the same spot? And is that accurate?
21: It is fairly accurate. They're very loyal to successful nest sites, and they're loyal to an area in general. They have excellent homing hardware and software on board. Their brains are designed to actually help them navigate really, really well. Think about the massive migration flights they make. They can know where they are based on the position of the stars, changes in Earth's magnetic field, other visual cues from the ground and from the sky. So they can find where they grew up. That's their primary driver for building a nest. Find some place by where you grew up. And if their nest is successful, they'll go back there again and again because it's successful. If not, they'll try to find someplace in the same general area.
6: Yeah, I mean, when we were at the Polo Park location, we had these two geese who were kind of like these roving sentinels. And it's fun to see that the people who have taken over our old spot They are now enjoying the adventures with those geese. But this whole thing was inspired yesterday, Barrett, by the fact that a couple of days ago I was at Murray Chev getting my tires swapped in my car. And I walked out and they had a sign posted saying, be aware, there is a goose in the corner sitting on some eggs. And sure enough, I looked 4 feet over in the corner and there's this goose. Why do they pick such stupid spots? These are clearly intelligent birds, but they pick some of the dumbest spots and inconvenient spots for the rest of us to lay their eggs.
21: So, Brett, you're right. They're not necessarily intelligent. They're really good at learning. They're not actually wonderful at problem solving. They are. When a baby gosling hatches, it is an absolute sponge, and it learns everything from its parents and the geese around them. And again, if they've had a successful nest before, they'll go back to that similar location. Parking lot geese, roof geese, the ones where we just like, what are you thinking, goose? Here's the thing. A lot of the really, really good goose real estate is taken up by more mature geese right now. If you're a young goose looking to nest in the Winnipeg area, yeah, you're looking on the margins. And some of those margins are parking lots, roofs, boulevards. And if you're successful, well, you put down roots there. Why would you look for something better? You might try moving if a nesting territory opens up, if an older couple passes away or is no longer nesting. But if you've had success, you go back to what you know. If that nest wasn't successful, then maybe next year, later in the nesting season, if it's early enough, she might look around the area for someplace a little bit better. But if there's a bunch of mature geese in the area, it's not clear that she could even find something. So I hope that sheds a little bit of light on parking lot geese.
7: Yes. In fact, we just got a picture in just the last 10 minutes or so from one of our listeners. Of course, now all of a sudden I can't find it.
6: Carrie.
7: Thank you from Carrie showing us a picture of a goose and its goslings comfortably, we'll put in quotation marks, between a chain link fence and the parking lot at the Kildonan Golf Course. So once again, there are all sorts of examples of where these geese end up and consider a prime nesting spot. We have to ask you before we let you go, do geese hold a grudge? Do they recognize humans and faces like crows do?
21: Not to the same extent as crows, but they definitely get to know their environment. Again, they're really good at learning. So if you have generally good relations with the geese, give them, you know, they like a 2 meter social distance, just like we all wanted or needed a couple of years ago there. If you have good relations with a goose, they're probably going to be okay with you. There's good research to support that they will know people and the way that we move, maybe the way that we look. I have to tell you, at my former work site, there's a guest who's wearing a buffalo plaid jacket and kind of chased a goose. Not very nice behavior. Anyway, I stopped him from doing so, and he went on his way. A couple weeks later, I'm coming out, I'm checking the goose nest, and all of a sudden, I'm being rushed by the male goose. Couldn't figure out what I'd done. Got back to the car, sort of a little bit shaken, and looked down. It's like, what was I wearing? I was wearing a buffalo plaid jacket. The goose wasn't mad at me. It was mad at the jacket. So, not a species we need to be afraid of. We just need to offer them the proper respect that they need, give them some space, and that's something that we can coexist with. They make it a little bit hard sometimes in the springtime with all the hissing and whatnot, but again, if you think of it more as just that's concern for their family as opposed to anger at you, I hope that helps people put it in perspective.
6: All right, Barrett, we've got about 60 seconds. I do need to ask you two more quick things. One, is it correct that they actually lose their ability to fly for much of the summer?
21: Yeah, they do. They lose their flight feathers, the adults do, just as the young ones are growing them. So that means that flight practice in late August happens as a family unit before they make their migratory flocks. It also means that they move towards water. They are a water bird, but they spend a lot more time on the water, sort of July, August, than on land because they can swim, but they can't fly. It keeps the family together. And it makes sure that the adults are migrating south, outrunning winter on the absolute best equipment that they can. Those new feathers help propel them away from the snow.
6: All right. We'll leave it there, Barrett. Thank you so much. Always a treat, buddy.
3: Thank you very much.
6: Barrett Miller joining us live on CJOB, Manager of Education at Assiniboine Park Conservancy, talking geese, and also a reminder, you're not allowed to move a goose nest. So if they choose an inconvenient spot to lay their eggs, you're not allowed to deal with it yourself. You got to call, conservation and wildlife official, because I think they can move them, but I think it's like sort of a last resort kind of thing.
7: They're protected species. What is going on over North Winnipeg here?
6: It
7: looks like it looks like Los Angeles in the 1990s.
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23: Good afternoon. I'm Ross Levitan. It's a Winnipeg Sea Bears game day on 680 CJOB ahead of the home opener tonight. It's a 7 o'clock game, 6:30 pregame show on your radio home, 680 CJOB. In the PWHL, it's 1-1 between the Montreal Victoire and the Ottawa Charge. There's 9 minutes left in the third period. Winnipegger Katie Tabin with the lone goal for Montreal. And, of course, Manitoban Jocelyn Larocque plays for Ottawa. Later tonight in the NHL Stanley Cup playoffs, Montreal Canadiens against the Buffalo Sabres. Montreal has a chance to end the series. It's an opportunity at home as well, and the other three are already set in the NHL's Final Four. Carolina, and then out west, we know Colorado will play Vegas for a chance at the Stanley Cup. In the Centennial Cup, it's a tough start right now for the MJHL champion Niverville Nighthawks. They are trailing the Toronto Patriots from the OJHL 3-1. That one is in the second period. And in extra innings tonight, today, the Toronto Blue Jays were able to scrape out a 2-1 win against the Detroit Tigers. I'm Ross Levitan. That's sports, 680 CJOB.
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23: Global News at 3:30. I'm Ross Levitan. Winnipeg firefighters were busy early this morning. At 2:45, WFPS responded to reports of a fire at a residential property in the 400 block of Alfred Avenue. Crews say they discovered the fire and were able to declare it under control within a half hour. Just moments later, crews also responded to reports of a grass and wildland fire near Archibald Street and Elizabeth Road. When crews arrived, they found a grass fire covering an area about half the size of a football field. They brought the fire under control by 4:55 a.m. No injuries were reported in either incident, and both fires remain under investigation. A man is dead after his ATV rolled over in the RM of Alexander, east of Lake Winnipeg. Powerview RCMP were called to the scene Thursday afternoon and found a 36-year-old man from Sag King First Nation in a ditch next to the ATV. He was pronounced dead at the scene. Police say alcohol is not believed to have been a factor, but say he was not wearing a helmet. The rapper Drake has broken three daily Spotify records for 2026 with the release of his new albums. The Toronto-born Raptors' Iceman album became the most streamed album in a single day this year. The album's opening track, Make Them Cry, reached the same feat for the most streamed single. Spotify says the triple album drop also made Drake the most streamed artist in a single day so far this year. Global News time is 3:31. News on the hour, on the half, and when it breaks, 680 CJOB.
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23: Today's weather in Winnipeg features mainly cloudy skies with a 30% chance of showers. We've surpassed the high. We're at 9 degrees right now. A few clouds tonight with a low of 2. Tomorrow, increasing cloudiness and a high of 11 degrees. That will drop down to a low of 4 with some rain. We also have 40% chance of showers on Monday. Otherwise, cloudy skies, a high of 8 degrees. Tuesday, periods of rain and a high of 6. Right now, it's 9 outside 680 CJOB.
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6: 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We've got tickets up for grabs for the Bombers and Lions preseason action on Friday, May 29th. We also have a CJOB Winnipeg discount golf card. We've been doing that on its own sort of individual contest, but we're going to lump these together today, and then the winner will choose and the runner-up will get a prize. And we want to talk about the lengths to which you will go to save a buck. And this has to do with me For whatever reason, when it comes to paying for parking, I will go to any length I have to not pay for parking.
7: No.
6: And this has to do with the fact that my dad was at St. Boniface Hospital yesterday. He went in on Tuesday for a surgery. He needed a stent on his aortic valve in his abdomen to deal with like an aneurysm on the valve. And the surgery went swimmingly. So first I need to, and he's doing great. He's home
7: awesome.
6: In zero pain. He can't believe how little, like no pain, not even like a little bit of pain. And he had glowing reviews for the nurses, Rachel, Jackie, Nicole, Lena, Ashley. Ashley is the one that I met yesterday. She was wonderful with my dad. And then Shane, I think it was his name. He took the baton later. We were there yesterday a bit longer than anticipated. So I didn't bother parking in a lot. I figured I'll just park on the street if I can find it. And I did find a spot on, I've just got the map open here. What's the name of that street? Despins or Despain. And I figured, okay, it sounds like he's going to be released within a couple hours. They had to hold him there for a little bit. So I had to name that street Despins or Despain. And I figured, okay, it sounds like he's going to be released within a couple hours.

0: steps. I got my steps.
1: So there, that's the lengths to which I went. And many thanks to all of the staff of the hospital, including Dr. Guzman, who performed the surgery. Apparently, we've interviewed him.
2: Oh, yeah, absolutely.
1: Yeah.
2: And many times.
1: And they also had a heating snafu on Tuesday night. The heating system malfunctioned in the hospital. And apparently, it was super hot. So then the staff were having a tough time. So hats off to everybody at St. B. And we've got the tri-hospital lottery deadline to talk about today as well. So, Mackling, the lengths you go to save a dollar.
2: Okay, so this wasn't me. I will say this. This took place at an amusement park, allegedly. The one where the train goes around. Won't use any names, but I think you know the one I mean. And this was supposedly two families that went to this place with their kids years ago, and one of the mums only liked one ride. And the other mum didn't really like any of the rides, but would go on one or two. And so, allegedly, the mums tried to share a wristband, and rumor has it, at one point when they were switching the wristband from one wrist to another, security walked over and said, "You can't do that," supposedly, and got reprimanded. And supposedly, we all just about got kicked out of the park.
1: Very nice. Oh, and I got to see Hero, the therapy dog, by the way, yesterday, too, in the lobby with George and his wife, Linda. So nice to see them. Cam Poitras, Lynx, you go to save a dollar?
3: Well, you kind of just jogged my memory with the at St. B with the heat, because when we were, my wife was delivering my son, there was also a very similar issue going on at St. B, and somebody brought us a salad and it had cheese in it, and the cheese actually had melted. It was so hot.
1: Oh my goodness.
3: It was insane. And it kind of jogged my memory about that, because I am I'm a cheap person. I'm cheap, and I hate paying for parking. And I do. I walk across the bridge. I walk to St. B every day because I don't want to pay for parking downtown. And I'll walk 25 minutes easy, so I don't have to pay every single day, because believe me, that adds up quick. But when my son was born, I was thinking like, well, I don't really want to pay for parking at St. Boniface. So I'll drop you off. I'll go park where I always park after work, which is probably 6-7 blocks away. And then I'll leave the car there. And my wife looked at me. She says, "I'm about to give birth. There was absolutely no way you're going to drop me off. You go and park the car and then walk 7 blocks because you're too cheap to pay for parking. And then when they let us go, which could be at 2 a.m., 3 a.m. in the middle of the night, you have no idea. You're then going to have to hoof it 7 blocks to get the car to come back and pick me up and leave me with our 2-day-old baby." And I was like, well, that's pretty sound logic. Yeah, I guess I'll pay for parking.
4: As you should.
3: So I paid.
1: Sarah, what about you?
4: Oh, I couldn't tell you the last time I bought toilet paper, paper towel, dishwasher pods, because I love to shop the cupboards and shelves of mom and dad's house, and they just send me home with stuff every time I go home for a trip. They're like, "Oh, what do you need? Do you need some like canned beans? Do you need some canned soup? How about some dishwasher pods? How about this?" So I take full advantage, not gonna lie. I just, if they're offering, I'm gonna take it. And yeah, I come home with the most random haul, so just hauling it 4 hours. I bring cooler bags. I get meals. Anything. I will take anything.
3: I saw that. It was like a, I don't know if it was a trend on social media at the time, but it was like going to your going to see your mom, and it was just like the amount of stuff that they just dump on you.
4: People
3: like,
4: even
3: you
4: with need a this mop or something. You just need anything.
3: You need freezer bags. I got all these freezer bags. It's like, yeah, I do need freezer bags.
4: I'm like checking the dates of the canned stuff. I'm like, is this still good?
1: Even yesterday, after I dropped off my dad, so I got get my dad home. Mm-hmm. He's happy to be home. I'm happy he's okay. And right away, as I'm getting ready to leave, "Oh, do you need any Kleenex? Do you need any toilet paper?" Like, "Dad, I'm okay. I love you, other man, but I'm okay.
5: I'm going to Costco. Do you need anything?" "Oh, yeah, grab me a big thing of toilet paper. I'm going to need that."
1: What about you, Forte?
5: Well, with you and the not paying for parking, like, I'd rather take a bus, because sometimes parking's like $20 if you're going to an event at, like, what was called MTS Center. Oh, my word.
4: Candlelight.
5: Candlelight Center. Thank you. Like,

0: I'll like pregame before I go there, so I'll eat a full meal before I go there, so I don't have to pay for snacks because like it's too expensive, and I won't pay over $100 for a concert. Mostly, I paid more for going to Creed because it's Creed. But
1: oh, yeah, you're going to the Creed show?
0: Oh yeah, I'm going too.
2: I got tickets with my buddies.
1: Nice.
2: We're excited about it. Yeah.
0: But yeah, like I won't pay like over $100 to go to a concert. I'm sorry, I just can't.
1: Well, first, good for you for taking the bus rather than dealing with the parking, and then you're just being responsible so you can enjoy yourself. I don't think there's anything unreasonable about what anything you just said.
0: Okay, good.
2: Well, for Creed, for me, I'm definitely taking the bus. I actually have my bus ticket in my wallet already. Then I'm like, that's for when I go to Creed.
1: You've already singled out the bus ticket.
2: I have it in my wallet right now. That's my Creed bus ticket for July 14th when I go down to the concert, meet my friends, and then I'll Uber back or take a taxi back. I'm gonna have fun.
1: So at 204-780-6868 for Reliable Heating and Air Conditioning, Family Strong, Reliable Strong, Winnipeg Strong, visit them at reliableheatair.ca. 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We'll learn more about that at 9:05. 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
18: 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A few clouds tonight, low plus one with a risk of frost. Tomorrow, increase in cloudiness, rain beginning in the afternoon. Northeast wind gusting 30 kilometers an hour with a high of 11. Cloudy on Monday, high 10. And cloudy on Tuesday, high 9. Right now it's 9 outside 680 CJOB.
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1: 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This announcement was made earlier this year, but it came back on our radar yesterday. This is from CNBC. Walmart plans to change how prices are displayed on the shelves of their more than 4,600 stores in the United States.
19: America's biggest retailers rolling out digital shelf price labels for all its stores by the end of the year. Walmart says that having digital price labels will help its store personnel do their jobs better and more effectively and ensure that prices are more uniform across different geographies. But the move is somewhat controversial, as some are worried that having the ability to quickly adapt price labels on the fly could lead to things like demand-based pricing that shifts prices for higher or lower depending on how changing dynamics happen for supply chains. Now, some lawmakers are already in the process of introducing legislation to ban the use of digital shelf labels, or DSLs. It's America's biggest retailers rolling out digital shelf price labels for all its stores by the end of the year.
20: One of Canada's most respected tech journalists and a favorite guest of all the hosts on 680 CJOB, Carmi Levy, joins us now. Carmi, good morning.
21: Good morning, guys. So great to be with you.
20: When I texted you yesterday to ask if you were in a position to discuss this story, you sent me back a very lengthy message, which began this way, if I may. I have a particular sore spot in my psyche for electronic shelf labels. Care to elaborate on the air with us this morning, Carmi?
21: Yeah, it's like the thin edge of the wedge. You know, the companies say, oh, this isn't about raising prices. We have no plans to put in place dynamic pricing or algorithmic pricing. You know, we're not collecting more data than we need to. This is all about customer service. It's about allowing our staff to spend more time with customers and less time running around the store and changing price tags manually. And, to a certain degree, that makes sense. But this gives the company the potential to do that if they want to. And let's be clear, I think the number was something like 5 million electronic shelf labels across the U.S. alone, probably lots more in Canada as well. And we know that anecdotally, I am seeing them on shelves in Walmarts near my house as well. So we know full well this will include Canada too. No company is going to spend Lord knows how much money on this technology without some expectation of a return. So they're not simply trying to make life easy for their customers. It's not that Walmart has ever treated its staff incredibly well. So this is really about finding ways to increase margin, finding ways to reduce cost and quite frankly, finding ways to ensure that we're paying as much as we are willing to pay for those prices on the shelves. And you can't do that if you've got stickers on shelves. You can do that if you have a system that allows you to electronically change them with the press of a button.
1: It is, I guess, part of the strategy here is a way to perhaps reduce their workforce. I mean, if they can just, you know, get one person to program all of the signs in the store as opposed to sending out people to manually change them, that'd probably save them a couple of bucks, yeah?
21: Oh, absolutely. You know, they will always say, oh, this isn't about reducing staff. This is about allowing our existing staff to do more, to do better, you know, to focus on roles and tasks that are more value added. But the long-term trend lines are pretty clear. Walmart is a very, and other retailers, of course, are very labor-intensive businesses. And the margins are, you know, fairly thin on groceries and on clothes and on all the other products that a Walmart store sells. So wouldn't they, you know, look at labor and ask themselves, how do we reduce that? Can we use technology to thin things out at a store level and operate more efficiently? You know, this is a pennies business, and you make more pennies by finding ways to replace people with technology. Do I sound cynical? Absolutely. But history kind of tells us that's the way this works.
20: I read Sam Walton's book 25 years ago, and I wonder how he would feel ultimately about all these things that are happening in retail overall. And Walmart, for a long time, Carmi, has been at the cutting edge, the leading edge of efficiency when it comes to delivery practices and, of course, inventory, you know, real-time inventory. So in my mind, it's not a surprise that we're at this point, but what surprises me is maybe the ultimate reasons that we are where we are.
21: Yeah, absolutely. And, you know, and I think the surprise to a lot of people is that now they're starting to see the technology. You walk into a store and those electronic shelf labels are staring you in the face. Whereas for decades now, Walmart has been a technological powerhouse at the back end. So they have revolutionized how supply chains work. They have revolutionized just-in-time provision of inventory. And so that, you know, the trucks, the networks that supply them, their direct electronic connections to their factories. This is why Walmart is as big as it is, because they've used technology to revolutionize retail, even though you and I probably don't see that. Now that it's coming to the front of the store, it's becoming obvious to us. And with new technologies like electronic shelf labels, like dynamic pricing or surveillance or algorithmic pricing, it's becoming more clear, and they're sort of hitting that next gear, which, you know, let's face it, we know the brick and mortar retail has been under threat for years. We know that, you know, certainly in the pandemic, we learned how to order stuff at home. And so Walmart is evolving into, you know, more than just a brick and mortar vendor. You would expect them to, because if they don't roll this technology out, they end up getting left behind. And at some point, Amazon would eat their lunch. They have no choice.
1: And speaking of choice, I mean, we know that dynamic pricing has been around for a while. I think of Uber and ride sharing, for example, mm-hmm. and nothing you can really do there. But with groceries, for example, I don't know, like, would consumers be able to do anything if they were to decide, yeah, you know what, we're going to do the dynamic pricing thing?
21: Yeah, I think that would be, it's easy to understand how something like an Uber ride or an airline ticket can be sort of tied to an individual. You know, the closer you get to flight time, the more you will pay. You know, on Uber, there are reports that it pulls data from your phone. It knows the state of your battery and might charge you more if your battery is about to die. So in those situations, it's easy to understand how the technology could be used to, you know, raise the price on you in particular. Difficult to see how that might play out in a store. So, for example, you know, if I'm standing in front of a shelf next to someone else standing in front of a shelf, how does that label adapt to both me and to them? So it's not really as practical as can be. More like dynamic pricing, where, for example, if a major storm is rolling in, let's say there's a hurricane rolling into, you know, the middle of Canada, and so all of a sudden prices on water and other things go up because that input says everyone is more are willing to pay more for it at this point in time. So, you know, the potential is certainly there for dynamic pricing that ensures everybody pays more. I don't know if we're going to see algorithmic or surveillance pricing that says, okay, Brett is going to pay more than Greg, you know, because just physically and technologically, I just don't think it's easy for a store to pull that off.
20: Carmi, you always give us so much to think about. Thanks for breaking it down for us, and we'll talk to you soon. Thank you for this.
21: Really appreciate that, guys. Thanks so much.
1: Carmi Levy joining us live on 680 CJOB. So what do you think? Are you concerned about this?
20: I don't know how you can't be, you know. And Carmi was reading my mind. I'm sitting here, and I think about Walmart, and I think about their leverage 4,600 plus stores across the United States. And Carmi was pulled the thought right out of my brain. Hurricane preparation and bottled water. We know that that is something that people flock to grocery stores for. How, under this scenario, how difficult would it be for them to absolutely boost the cost of bottled water when it's in short supply at the very worst time? I guess it's no worse than what happens with gasoline, Brett. You know, there are all sorts of forces that dictate and create the prices of gasoline. Just because you see it at $169.9 at 9 in the morning, there's no guarantee it's going to be $169.9 when you're on your way home in the afternoon.
1: Yeah, good point. So you can weigh in at 204-780-6868.
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0: The Ben Mulrooney Show just got louder, live and taking your calls. 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From Calgary, Christine. 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
8: Winnipeg police have arrested two 17-year-old boys after four downtown gunfire incidents over the last 2 days. Police say shots were fired at multiple locations between May 12th and 13th, including a home on Beverly Street where a bullet struck a kitchen wall while residents slept. Officers say they seized a 9mm handgun, crack cocaine, and almost $4,000 in cash. Both accused now face firearms and drug trafficking-related charges. Winnipeg firefighters were busy this morning. Global's Noah Fuchs shares the details.
9: At 2:43 a.m., WFPS responded to reports of a fire at a residential property in the 400 block of Alfred Avenue. Crews say they discovered the fire and declared it under control at 3:12 a.m. At 2:58, crews also responded to reports of a grass and wildland fire near Archibald Street and Elizabeth Road. When crews arrived, they found a grass fire covering an area about half the size of a football field. They brought that blaze under control by 4:55 a.m. No injuries were reported in either incident, and both fires remain under investigation. Noah Fuchs, Global News.
8: A Canadian has tested presumptive positive for hantavirus after traveling on a cruise ship that saw a deadly outbreak of the virus. British Columbia's provincial health officer, Dr. Bonnie Henry, says samples have been sent to a national microbiology lab here in Winnipeg for the tests to be confirmed. She says the Yukon resident developed mild symptoms on Thursday after returning to BC last weekend. Henry says protocols were followed and that three of the four people who were isolating in the province had been brought to hospital in Victoria, while a fourth person remains in isolation at home. Quebec Premier Christine Fréchette is in Paris, where she's set to meet with French President Emmanuel Macron on Monday. The trip carries a strong economic focus as Quebec aims to boost exports to France, particularly in defense and critical minerals. Fréchette is also set to meet with her French counterpart and business leaders during her mission to Paris that wraps up on May 20th. And thousands of protesters gathered in the streets of London, England today amid tens of thousands of soccer fans in the UK capital. At least 4,000 police officers were deployed along with armored vehicles, police horses, dogs, drones, and helicopters in an effort to avoid clashes. One of the protests was organized by a far-right agitator and an annual demonstration to commemorate Nakba. It's the Arabic term for catastrophe, which marks the exodus of some 700,000 Palestinians from what is now Israel in 1948. Global News time is 4:03. News on the hour, on the half, and when it breaks, 680 CJOB.
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8: Today's weather in Winnipeg features a 30% chance of showers. We've reached the high today, 9 degrees. Tonight, a few clouds, a low of 2. Tomorrow, increasing cloudiness in the morning and a high of 11. Rain at night with a low of 4. Monday, cloudy, 40% chance of showers and a high of 8. Tuesday, periods of rain and a high of 6. Right now, it is 9 degrees outside 680 CJOB.
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5: 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Either way, thank you for supporting this show. It's been on the air for several years now. If you're new to the program, you might not know that I aim to break down geek speak into street speak. Not just celebrating technology, but also helping to demystify it. I get great feedback from 680 CJOB listeners online. So if you're on social media, come out and say hello. I'll spell my name in a moment, but I'm on all the usual platforms like X, Threads, Instagram, Facebook, Blue Sky, TikTok, YouTube, LinkedIn, and a couple of others that I'm probably forgetting. But it's Mark Saltzman, MarkSaltzman. On this week's show, we're going to kick things off talking about pizza ovens for the backyard with a company called Uni. After that, I'll talk about a free app for small businesses that lets you get really creative thanks to the help of AI. Almost like you have a team of people working on your corporate designs and social media content and all that, but it's a free app from Adobe. On the back half of the show, Staples joins us to talk about a charity that involves a cookie. Who doesn't like that? And finally, we'll talk electrocardiograms for the home. All of this and more on an all-new Tech It Out. All right, let's kick things off. Especially now that summer is around the corner, how awesome would it be to own your own pizza oven, allowing you to craft restaurant quality, blistered crust pizza in under a minute, bringing high heat and authentic wood-fired flavor to you and your family and friends to your own backyard. Uni is one of, if not the biggest names in this space, and so I'm thrilled to have the company back on the show. Returning as a guest is Uni founder and co-CEO, Christian Tapaninaho. Thanks for your time, Christian. Good to chat with you again.
6: Thanks. Great to be back here, Mark.
5: Yeah, awesome. Now, before we talk what's new for 2026, please tell us a bit about the brand Uni. That's for our listeners, O-O-N-I.
6: Great. Thank you. So the story goes back to sort of 2010 when I got super, super into making pizza at home and wanted to perfect my craft. I quickly realized that there's a piece missing from this, and it was an oven. And only things available on the market were these large, expensive, traditional pizza ovens. And I wanted to create something that's actually more affordable, much more sort of democratizing wood-fired cooking and making it available for anybody with any little bit of outdoor space.
5: I know there are some other brands that are really, really on the high end, keeping it out of reach for most consumers who would love to have their own pizza oven. So I like that Uni has democratized it, where you're not sacrificing quality and features, but at a more affordable price point. In fact, I think Uni is the number one pizza oven brand in the country. Feel free to challenge me if I'm wrong, Christian.
6: No challenge. I think it's pretty clear from the stats that we can see of the market.
5: Awesome. Congratulations.
6: Thank you.
5: What would you say then separates Uni from the other brands? We've hinted at value.
6: First of all, of course, is that we created this category. So there was nothing quite like this when we got started, when we invented these products. Mm-hmm. But beyond that, it's not enough to be just the original and the oldest one in the market, but it's really... For us, it's about continual innovation in the market, continual innovation around the product. So for us, we are number one users of our products themselves. I personally make pizza multiple times a week. I've just actually got a no joke. I've got six people coming in tonight to have pizza at mine. And I've got 10 dough balls waiting to be made into pizzas. I'm looking out for the weather, whether we'll cook them indoors with an electric one or if we go outdoors for some gas-fired pizzas. But really, it is about understanding what the consumer needs and keeping that consumer in mind in creating products that serve them by far the best.
5: Having worked at two pizza chains in my teenage years, I certainly know what it's like to roll dough. In fact, we do it now with our kids, by the way. We think it's a fun, you know, kind of Friday night activity. We roll dough and dress up our own pies however we like. Yeah, it's fun.
6: Absolutely.
5: It's a social thing, yeah.
6: Yeah, it's a fantastic social thing to be doing. And it's such an, again, like we talk about democratizing wood-fired cooking, but it's also pizza making at home is a joint communal experience where everybody can take part of it. It's not this sort of masculine sort of like barbecue situation where you've got somebody sort of manning the grill.
5: Yeah, the grill master.
6: Grill master this, but it's inviting to people to gather around and pick their own toppings.
5: Yeah, that's a great point. And I think it also, it's a memory they're going to have for the rest of their lives. I'm thinking of my kids once again. They're going to think back and remember making pizzas together. Yeah, awesome. I did want to invite you on the show to hear what's new, but just quickly, you mentioned something in passing that I wanted to dive a little deeper into, which is you've got ovens for both the indoor space, i.e. electric, and outdoor based one, so gas pizza ovens. Roughly, how many Uni pizza ovens do you have in your lineup? And are there any that do double duty that you can bring it? Because they are small enough, most of them that I'm aware of, where you could bring it to, say, an outdoor deck if you have one, and then bring it back to the kitchen.
6: Yeah, of course. So broadly, our kind of lineup divides into three different categories. So we have the sort of bit more original sort of wood-fired and multi-fuel ovens that also take a gas or propane accessory kind of burner in there. Then we have the gas-fired products, the Koda line, and then we have our electric indoor oven, which is really designed for indoor use or covered patio kind of area, I guess, could work as well. But yeah, these serve all types of different purposes. And of course, they're not just for pizza. You can make burgers, you can make. I've made like a 2.5 kilo roast joint one time for Christmas in these. So they're really versatile for cooking all sorts of meals in them.
5: Yeah, I saw your latest Instagram video and you were cooking other things on the rotating stone, which I think is a great segue to talk about that. So let's talk about what's new. New ovens and the rotating stone, of course, which works, I believe, with multiple ovens.
6: Yeah, absolutely. So we're not pretending that we invented the rotating stone. In fact, actually, these have been available for sort of large scale ovens before us. And we saw that there's people are looking for this kind of this convenience. We always want to make sure that our products are as approachable as possible and take away the hassle of cooking.
5: Okay, that's a bit of a tease. We're going to learn more about the rotating stone and other pizza-related items when we return on Tech It Out with Uni. Stick with us. We'll be right back.
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7: 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Tonight, a few clouds, low of +1 with a risk of frost. Tomorrow, increasing cloudiness, rain beginning in the afternoon. Wind becoming northeast at 30 in the morning with a high of 11. On Monday, cloudy with a high of 10. On Tuesday, cloudy with a high of 9. Right now, it's 10 at 680 CJOB.
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5: Welcome back to Tech It Out. We're chatting pizza ovens with Uni, one of the biggest companies in this space. On the line, we've got founder and co-CEO Christian Tapaninaho talking to us about the rotating stone accessory for pizza ovens.
6: Yeah. What we created is by far the best rotating stone accessory for these ovens. It is incredible. You install it into the Coda 2 oven and you launch a pizza. Only thing you have to do is come back in a few minutes once the pizza is ready, continually turns it. It has a little bit of sense of magic. We've added a LiDAR sensor underneath it. So all you have to do is wave your hand underneath it and it stops or starts the oven. It feels a little bit like magic when you're using it.
5: So you stretch the dough, you make the pizza, you dress it with, you know, your sauce. If not everybody has tomato sauce on their za, but you dress it up with cheese and your toppings, meat or veggies, and then you put it on the stone inside. It's already inside of the Uni oven, rotates it for you so you get even heat. You don't have to manually turn it around.
6: Depending on what type of pizza you're cooking, if you're cooking a Neapolitan pizza, you're literally only cooking it for about 60 to 90 seconds. But even in that time, with most of the ovens, you do have to turn it once or twice there.
5: Okay.
6: Coda 2 max, you can make up to 20 inch pizzas in there. If you put this rotating stone in there, you don't have to touch it for the sort of 7-8 minutes while it's cooking. You just leave it. You can focus on your guests. You can have a beer. You can start stretching the next pizza.
5: All right. Some rapid fire questions for Christian. Thick crust or thin crust?
6: Thin crust.
5: Yeah, I'm with you on that. Hopefully our Chicago listeners won't be upset at that.
6: Oh, Chicago has such a fantastic pizza culture. You have your tavern style as well, which is a super thin style.
5: Oh, is that right?
6: A lot of people don't actually know about it, but it's one thing to check Chicago out. It's not just about deep dish there. It's also they have their tavern style, which I would absolutely go and check out.
5: My bad. Thanks for that. All right. Hawaiian pizza. Is that blasphemy or something you would actually eat? Pineapple and ham.
6: I'm on the pro pineapple camp.
5: That's a polarizing one.
6: Sorry.
5: And then finally, any general tips for our listeners to making a perfect pie at home, whether they have an Uni, if they're lucky enough to have one, or maybe another pizza oven or a regular oven?
6: Any general tips? If you're just getting started with pizza making, we've got incredible online resources just on our YouTube channel there to watch, like get you going with dough. The process is easy, but there is a process. If you follow it, you're going to be successful. People have a little bit of a fear of handling dough. And if you watch a couple of these videos, that I think that fear goes away and you're halfway there.
5: Yeah, I think a lot of people give up on stretching dough because they don't let it proof enough. Like it's still a little cold. Yeah. You got to take it out hours before out of the fridge, unless you're making it fresh, of course. But presumably you've already rolled it and set it aside in a fridge. You just got to take it out so it becomes more malleable. And yeah, it's a bit of a workout.
6: Definitely.
5: Yeah, it's a bit of a workout, but it's fun. And then once it does warm up, we just throw a bunch of flour down on our marble, you know, countertop. We have like an island.
4: make sure it's nice and clean. We throw down lots of flour. And then when we cook our pie, we actually put some cornmeal at the bottom as well for a little bit of extra crunch. I don't know how you feel about that. But yeah, I think that once you stretch it enough, then it's easy peasy to dress the pizza. I don't even do crust. I go right to the edge with the sauce and then do the toppings.
9: Definitely.
4: Yeah. 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
6: Absolutely. 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
4: 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All the best and good luck with your dinner party tonight and have a great summer.
6: Thanks very much, Mark.
4: So as I mentioned earlier in this show, I had a blast on Tuesday in New York talking about National Small Business Week, and it recognizes small businesses and entrepreneurs as the backbone of the economy. That's why I was excited to work with and talk about Adobe Express. I did a bunch of different TV and radio interviews. 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
15: Good afternoon. I'm Ross Levitan. It's a Winnipeg Sea Bears game day on 680 CJOB. The pregame show's coming up in just over 2 hours, and then it's a 7 o'clock tip-off at Canada Life Center. We've got a comeback brewing at the World Junior, or the Canadian Junior A Challenge, the Centennial Cup in PEI after trailing 3-1 in the second period. The MJHL's Niverville Nighthawks have stormed back to score 3 unanswered goals. They lead the game 4-3 in the third period. In the PWHL, we're into overtime in game 2 of the Walter Cup championship, where it's 1-1 between Ottawa and Montreal. And on the diamond earlier today, the Toronto Blue Jays earned a 2-1 win in extra innings over the Detroit Tigers. And the Winnipeg Gold Eyes, they're back in action tonight at 6 o'clock in Milwaukee after dropping their season opener yesterday. I'm Ross Levitan. That's Sports 680 CJOB.
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15: Global news at 4:30. I'm Ross Levitan. British Columbia's provincial health officer says one of the four Canadians who had been on board a cruise ship where there was a hantavirus outbreak has received a presumptive positive test. Dr. Bonnie Henry says the person started to develop symptoms, including a mild headache and fever, 2 days ago.
13: Late last evening, the BC CDC Public Health Lab reported that the test on the individual who had these mild symptoms was positive for the Andy strain of hantavirus. Clearly, this is not what we hoped for, but it is what we planned for.
15: The four Canadians arrived on Vancouver Island last Sunday and had been self-isolating on a voluntary basis for a period of at least 21 days and possibly up to 6 weeks. Winnipeg police have arrested two 17-year-old boys after four downtown gunfire incidents over 2 days. Police say shots were fired at multiple locations between May 12th and May 13th, including a home on Beverly Street where a bullet struck a kitchen wall while residents were sleeping. Officers say they seized a 9mm handgun, crack cocaine, and almost $4,000 in cash. Both accused now face firearms as well as drug trafficking-related charges. Global News Time, 4:31. 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
23: 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The original Sunday Night Cruise is back at its new location, the Pony Corral on Nairn, this Sunday from 3 to 10 p.m. It's the Corvette Club of Manitoba. 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
15: We've reached today's high of 9 degrees, a few clouds tonight with a low of 1. There is also a risk of frost. Tomorrow, increasing cloudiness, rain beginning in the afternoon, a high of 11 degrees. At night, periods of rain and a low of 4. Monday, cloudy and a high of 10. Tuesday, cloudy and a high of 9. Right now, it's 9 degrees, 680 CJOB.
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4: Welcome back to Tech It Out. Talk about a sweet initiative. Staples Canada just launched a national care cookie that you can buy, made by a Canadian bakery, with all proceeds going to Even the Odds, a fundraising program. So the next time that you pop into Staples, anywhere in the country, to, say, buy earbuds or an e-reader for the summer, you can also pick up a treat for a great cause. To tell us all about it, we've got on the line Carlo Pellegrino, Staples Regional VP for Western Canada. Hi, Carlo. Thanks for your time today.
0: Oh, thank you so much for having me on today. Really appreciate it.
4: Before we talk about this new campaign, please tell us a bit about Staples Canada. I believe there's nearly 300 stores.
0: You got that right. We've got 300 stores coast to coast, making us one of the most accessible retailers in the entire Canadian market. We're proud to be a true Canadian retailer who's been part of our communities right across the country for decades, supporting students, supporting small businesses, remote workers, families with everything they need to work and learn. I think being national gives us some unique opportunities where you can create a job in Victoria and pick it up in St. John's, Newfoundland in one of our print centers. So we have coast-to-coast reach in everything we do, whether it's from print services to supplying technology to supplying core business needs. Mm-hmm. Staples kind of has it all, and we're everywhere you need us to be.
4: As you hinted at, there's also staples.ca, and it's tightly integrated with retail, so you can shop online and pick up in store. So what would you say then, Carlo, before we talk about the charity, what's trending?
0: Yeah, well, it feels like summer started a little late, but it's finally starting to get going right across the country, which is exciting. Heading into summer, we're seeing Canadians work to refresh their in-home office setups, whether it's a new chair, whether it's a new desk, whether it's a super lightweight laptop that can do 10 plus hours of productivity, noise canceling, headphones, gear for travel, and really accessories for every type of hybrid work and learning right across the country. So there's lots of trending and exciting categories at Staples for sure.
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0: Yeah, we're really excited about this, actually. We have a Care Cookie. 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

0: at no cost to that individual. And, you know, when you do that, you're enabling those individuals to be able to focus on whatever challenge they're facing rather than funding other parts of their life. So it's a very, very powerful program. So those are just three that come to mind, but we, of course, have many going coast to coast. There's activity in every province right across the country.
1: Thank you for that. It sounds great. And then as we wrap up, why don't we just end off by reminding Canadians how to participate in this Even the Odds campaign? I think there are three different ways.
0: Absolutely. There are three ways to get involved. One, buy a care cookie. And I talked about that. 100% of those proceeds go to MAP. Two, round up your purchase at the checkout when you're shopping at Staples. It's a little bit that goes a long way. You know, generally, most of us can afford to do that when we're out shopping. And then, you know, every contribution, no matter how big or how small, makes a difference.
1: Fantastic. Thank you so much for carving out some time to share this with us, Carlo. All the best. Thanks again.
0: Oh, thank you.
1: Learn about EKGs for the home when we return on Tech It Out.
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12: 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Tonight, a few clouds, a low of +1 with a risk of frost. Tomorrow, increasing cloudiness, rain beginning in the afternoon, wind becoming northeast at 30 in the morning with a high of 11. On Monday, cloudy with a high of 10. On Tuesday, cloudy with a high of 9. Right now, it's 10 at 680 CJOB.
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13: Well, today we have over-the-counter blood pressure monitors with an inflatable cuff that we can use in our homes and smartwatches that look at our blood oxygen levels. But today we're going to now learn about personal EKG devices, electrocardiogram machines that can identify irregularities like AFib, atrial fibrillation, bradycardia, and other critical events that may be happening that you may not know about inside your body. On how these EKG devices work, who they're for, and how they compare to what may be in your smartwatch, on the line, we've got Dr. David E. Albert, founder and chief medical officer of AliveCor. This is the parent company to the product lineup we're going to chat about today called Cardia. Welcome to the show, Dr. David. Thanks for your time.
14: Mark, thank you for the invitation. I look forward to it. Thank you.
13: Likewise. Before we discuss the solution, the Cardia brand, let's identify the problem. How prevalent is cardiovascular disease today?
14: Despite great advances over the last few decades, it's still the number one killer globally. So you're more likely to die, much more likely to die of a cardiovascular problem, a heart attack, something like that, than cancer.
13: Is this lifestyle related or genetic, both? Nature and nurture.
14: It's nature and nurture. You're exactly right.
13: So EKGs, or sometimes referred to as ECGs, they're not usually something we would have at home. Correct me if I'm wrong, unless it's in your smartwatch. It's something that you would have in a medical office or a clinic or a hospital. Tell us about your solution.
14: Basically, 15 years ago, with the increasing popularity at the time of smartphones, I saw an opportunity to enable, democratize the electrocardiogram and give it to people who could use it anytime, anywhere, because a heart abnormality can happen at any time. It doesn't just happen when you're in the doctor's office. And so being able to give people the ability to do their own recording anywhere, anytime, I saw as a great opportunity to improve patients' own responsibility and care. And so we invented CardioMobile, and today we have millions of users and other people, other companies later, large companies, you know, embedded this kind of technology into smartwatches, but we remain really the scientific leaders with 250 publications, and we see it as really important to democratize people and help them take more responsibility for their health. Mm.
13: So I'd love to, you know, just being a tech guy, and shameless plug alert, but I wrote the book Apple Watch for Dummies. I'm curious to know how your Cardia line of products, CardioMobile from AliveCor, would be better than an Apple Watch. Just to use them as an example. I know there's other smartwatches too.
14: I don't usually, in fact, I don't talk about my competitors, okay, be they giants or whatever. But what I'll tell you is we have an entire product line. And this goes from something the size of a credit card, literally a credit card sized, a CardioMobile card, to our latest device, which is Cardia 12L, which is a 12-lead ECG like you'd get in the hospital, except this would be able to be used anywhere, including the home. Okay. We have a CardioMobile 6L, which is a 6-lead, which is half of that 12-lead, which you can buy over-the-counter, Amazon, and gives you half of the information that you'd get from a hospital EKG, yet you can do it yourself, you can buy it yourself, and have really an extraordinary amount of information, much more than comes from any smartwatch, available to you and available to your caregivers, to your physician.
13: I would assume with this kind of research behind it, this sort of family of devices, that they may be more accurate, they may show more information or fewer false positives, things like that.
14: You're exactly right. You're 100% correct. We can diagnose more things. We can be more accurate in the diagnosis we make because we have more information and information that is well understood. The six leads that we provide are the six of the standard 12 leads. And so physicians can readily use that information to give you a better diagnosis.
13: Are leads the sensors that go on your skin?
14: Actually, the sensors that go in your skin, we call the electrodes. Mm-hmm, mm-hmm. And any two electrodes generate a lead.
13: Ah, thank you.
14: It's
13: okay.
14: One minus the other. So it's my left hand minus my right hand, my left leg minus my right hand, my left leg minus my left hand. And those leads give us different views. It's as if, you know, when you have a single lead, which we make, which other people have in their smartphones, you get one perspective. So you might think the front of a car is 10 feet wide. You go to the side and you see, well, it's 30 feet long. Okay, so it gives you much more information on the activity of your heart.
13: Got it. Another analogy, if I may, is that if you're trying to look inside a house, i.e. your body, and you've got one window, that'll give you one perspective. But there's nothing better than having 4, 5, 6 windows. Right?
14: You're absolutely right.
13: You can use that if you want, Dr. Dave.
14: Well, shamelessly steal that analogy. Thank you, Mark.
13: You've got my permission. We are chatting with Dr. Dave Albert. He's founder and chief medical officer of AliveCor, the folks behind the CardioMobile brand or Cardia brand of home-based EKGs or ECGs. As a 55-year-old male, I know that I've had these done in a doctor's office before or in a clinic. You know, it's got those little tiny thin needles that will scribble the line. Part of my lack of medical knowledge, but it obviously generates a paper chart and it shows all that. So this is all done digitally, though, when it's at home. No printout of anything.
14: Those devices are digital too, but when you want to print it out, you know, you on paper, mm-hmm, they take those
13: the
14: pens essentially, yeah, or laser printers, etc. The data from our device is fully digital, can be transmitted via your smartphone to your physician literally anywhere in the world. So yeah, it is truly digital, portable data with a lot of AI behind it.
13: And as we wrap up, how much do the EKG devices start at? I guess the credit card one may be the least expensive, and then it goes up from there?
14: Well, our CardioMobile, which was our original product now, is $79, and sometimes it even goes on sale. So it's the least expensive, and we go up to somewhat over $100. So all of it is what I would call reasonable. It's also for those people in the United States that have an FSA or HSA account. You can use those dollars to buy one of our devices.
13: And again, for our Canadian listeners, those prices are in USD, so you'll need to do the conversion and factor in shipping as well. Just an FYI. And what's the best place to learn more, Dr. Dave?
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13: 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Dr. David Albert, thank you so much for your time. Very interesting discussion. I appreciate it. Thank you.
14: Thank you, Mark, for the invitation.
13: Before we continue on with this show, I do want to remind our listeners that while we often talk about new gadgets on this program, it's important to properly recycle your old tech, your end-of-life electronics, and it's never been easier to do it. 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When it comes to your devices, the future is literally in your hands. 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Oh, and if you forget to remove all your personal information from a phone or tablet or computer, they take care of all that for you. Well, I hope you enjoyed this week's Tech It Out. And speaking of that AliveCore ECG or electrocardiogram, next weekend, we're going to hear from Garmin Canada. They're based outside of Calgary, about their blood pressure monitor called the Index BPM that's portable, and it's got synchronization with an app and all this high-tech stuff. So again, health is something that I like to try and cover as much as I can on this program. So I hope you enjoyed it. And we also talked pizza and cookies and Adobe. So the royal sampler, if you will. Hope you enjoyed the show. Again, if you want to reach out on social media, I do hear from folks in Winnipeg often, and I love it. It's Mark Saltzman, M-A-R-C. And you can find me on all the big ones out there. Pick your poison, whatever your social media platform of choice is. In any event, have a fantastic rest of your Victoria Day long weekend. And I look forward to catching up with you next time for another new episode of Tech It Out.
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26: Global news at 5 o'clock. I'm Ross Levitan. Winnipeg firefighters busy early this morning. Global's Noah Fuchs has details.
27: At 2:43 a.m., WFPS responded to reports of a fire at a residential property in the 400 block of Alfred Avenue. Crews say they discovered the fire and declared it under control at 3:12 a.m. At 2:58, crews also responded to reports of a grass and wildland fire near Archibald Street and Elizabeth Road. When crews arrived, they found a grass fire covering an area about half the size of a football field. They brought that blaze under control by 4:55 a.m. No injuries were reported in either incident, and both fires remain under investigation. Noah Fuchs, Global News.
26: An animal rights group is calling on Assiniboia Downs to install cameras to prevent the abuse of horses. That's after a video surfaced apparently showing a jockey striking an animal multiple times and pulling its mane. Global's Vasilios Bellos has more.
28: The video Animal Justice says was shared with them by a whistleblower shows a horse being smacked in the head multiple times by a jockey at Assiniboia Downs. The animal rights organization is demanding stricter means of protecting the horses, including adding more video monitoring at the Downs. The Downs said they were unaware of the incident until Thursday, but Caitlin Mitchell with Animal Justice says she's skeptical of that, considering court records show an individual was charged.
29: An animal cruelty charge could be laid against somebody for their abuse of a horse in the workplace and the employer was never told about it. That to me is completely shocking. It seems like this situation was just really not handled in a way to protect animals.
28: The Downs releasing a statement saying the incident was unacceptable and that there's a number of security and health measures in place for their horses. It also says this must be a rare situation and that the individual in the video hasn't worked at the property since 2023. Vasilios Bellos, Global News.
26: The BC government is being called upon to stop all logging in an area of caribou habitat that's been carried out despite the Ministry of Water, Land and Resource Stewardship recommending against it. Mike James' own family owns a cabin on Quesnel Lake and says logging has to stop to protect a herd of southern mountain caribou in the area. BC's Ministry of Forests approved logging in the area despite its fellow ministry's recommendation against it, saying in a statement it considers many factors when it comes to issuing a cutting. It says this includes input from experts such as caribou recovery specialists. And U.S. President Donald Trump says American and Nigerian forces killed a leader of the Islamic State terrorist group in the African country. In a late-night post on social media, Trump says a mission carried out on Friday killed Abu Bakr al-Manuki, calling him second in command of the Islamic group globally. A U.S. official says al-Manuki was viewed as a key figure in Islamic State organizing and finance and has been plotting attacks against America and its interests. Global News Time, 5:03. News on the hour, on the half, when it breaks, 680 CJOB.
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26: Today's weather in Winnipeg, it's mainly cloudy skies. Tonight, a low of 1 degree with a few clouds. Tomorrow, increasing cloudiness. Rain beginning in the afternoon, a high of 11. Periods of rain in the evening, a low of 4. Monday, cloudy and a high of 10. Tuesday, cloudy and a high of 9. Right now, it's 9 degrees outside 680 CJOB.
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5: Well, hello, everybody. My name is Kathy Kennedy, and thank you for joining us here on 680 CJOB. This is called Wealth Management in Motion. This is about a wealth of knowledge for your personal financial journey, and I do it with my co-host, Miles Durko. Hi, Miles. How are you?
6: Kathy, just great to be back with our listeners today.
5: So, Miles, if you were tuning in for the first time, is Senior Investment and Wealth Advisor at RBC Dominion Securities here in the city of Winnipeg. He also has a certificate in retirement strategy. And Miles and his team specialize working with business owners, executives, retirees, pre-retirees, making sure that all of their wealth management needs are taken care of so that, hey, they can enjoy a peaceful retirement, which is something we all want, and have a great lifestyle. And Miles, we are going to be doing a bit of a special episode today, but before we get into the topics of today's show, I'm wondering if you could just take a few moments and remind everybody of what exactly it is you and your team do.
6: Of course, Kathy. Hello, everybody. And it's certainly a pleasure to be here with you again today. So I want to say thank you for tuning in to us. I'm an investment and wealth advisor at RBC Dominion Securities. And RBC Dominion Securities is an arm of the Royal Bank that focuses on wealth management. So to put it simply, wealth management is a combination of investment consulting, advanced planning, as well as relationship management. And I'm going to break that down for you a little bit here today, too. Is investment consulting is really the core of any wealth management business. You know, and this addresses the primary concern for our clients, which is preserving their wealth. Now, while most financial advisors address investment consulting, this can also be enhanced by what we determine to be advanced planning. Now, advanced planning really addresses the four primary financial concerns that go beyond just investment consulting. And when we look at wealth enhancement, we're talking about wealth protection, wealth transfer, charitable giving, and also growing that money. Because over time, money has to be grown or it's simply eroding to inflation. And then finally, one real vital component that is often forgotten in what can be wonderful wealth management is relationship management. So as I'm sure you expect, this is the unparalleled client service that my team provides. And you know, it means that by being our clients, we're building and fostering a meaningful relationship with you and taking the time to understand your goals and to ensure that you're on the right path towards a comfortable and confident retirement. But what wealth management also means is maintaining relationships with other qualified professionals in several sectors, and then also leveraging their expertise to enhance the services that we provide to clients. So when all of these components come together, that is wealth management in motion, and that's the service we strive to perfect for our clients every day.
5: Okay, thank you for that explanation. And, you know, one of the other things that you do for your clients and for potential new clients is host dinner presentations. We do several of these throughout the year, different topics at different dinner presentations. And Miles, it may be a new year, maybe a new show, but the dinner presentations are going to continue.
6: Well, Kathy, you know, we found that there are so many people that want to engage with their finances. They want to do something perhaps a little bit better, a little bit sharper, a little bit deeper than what they've experienced in the past with their current investment and financial planning professionals. And so these dinners are a great way for people to come out virtually, you know, sit in their home, in fact, and but connect with us and sample what it is we're talking about when we talk about wealth management in motion.
5: Well, and as I said, you cover a variety of topics on these dinner presentations. Maybe let's just take this first segment. Maybe you can talk about one of the topics that you will be discussing in upcoming presentations.
6: Well, sure, Kathy, I'll do that. I'll just say that there are three titles of topic that we host throughout the year. So there's how to reclaim your retirement plan. And this is for people that have, you know, feel like their retirement plan has somewhat fallen off course. There's how to make your portfolio pay. This is for people that have looked at their portfolio and perhaps it's not generating as much income as they would like. And then there's how to generate retirement income. Because as you go from being an employed person to now a retired person, your portfolio has a different job to do. So with that in mind, we have these three different presentations. But yeah, Kathy, some of the topics that we cover in these presentations, we can certainly chat about. You know, what comes to mind is one of the important topics is the importance of how much one may require for retirement. You know, and how much one needs to retire comfortably and confidently really entirely depends on their individual situation. How much they spend, right? If you want to know how much income you're going to need or how much investable assets you're going to need to suitably and successfully fund a retirement, you have to ask yourself the question, how much am I going to spend during that retirement? What are my hobbies? What are my lifestyle activities that cost money? We also get into what I call the four pillars of success for a retirement portfolio. And that would be longevity, cost of living, the purpose of a portfolio, as well as the choice of investments.
5: Okay, and that is just one of the topics that Miles will cover off in upcoming dinner presentations. I want to remind everybody who is tuning in today, if you're listening and you want information about an upcoming dinner presentation, or you would like to reach out to Miles and his team, it's really easy to do so, especially if you are just, you know, beginning to put together a retirement plan, or perhaps, you know, looking at your portfolio, wondering, is there something more I can do? All you need to do is send Miles an email, miles.derco@rbc.com, miles.derco@rbc.com. We're going to take a break. Coming up, we will continue discussing some of the topics that Miles will cover off in upcoming dinner presentations as you continue to listen to Wealth Management in Motion on 680 CJOB.
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16: 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Tonight, a few clouds, low of plus one with a risk of frost. Tomorrow, increasing cloudiness, rain beginning in the afternoon, wind becoming northeast at 30 in the morning with a high of 11. On Monday, cloudy with a high of 10. On Tuesday, cloudy with a high of 9. Right now, it's 10 at 680 CJOB.
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5: Hello, everybody, and welcome back to Wealth Management in Motion. If you were joining us for the very first time, welcome. This is a show that's going to give you a ton of knowledge for your personal financial journey, and we have an expert with us, as we always do, Miles Durko, who I want to remind everybody is Senior Investment and Wealth Advisor at RBC Dominion Securities. Miles, in our first segment, we were talking about these dinner presentations, and you've been doing these for quite a while. How long have you actually held these dinners?
6: Kathy, it must be going back a decade now. It's probably 10 years.
5: Wow. All right. Now, we started. Now, I remember when we started our show, I guess, how long ago has this? 3-4 years now?
6: Well, it's been a full four, actually. Wow. Started in February of 2019.
5: Okay. And when we started, I remember the dinner presentations were held at the Gates on Roblin, right?
6: They were, yeah. It was a fantastic location, plenty of free parking, the food, the service, impeccable. And that was a great place to have it. But then along came the pandemic.
5: Uh-huh.
6: And you know, people were still hungry for information, and maybe they were just still hungry for dinner too. So we decided, let's keep bringing this information to the community, but we had to change some things up.
5: Yeah, we brought dinner to everybody's home, and then they were able to view your presentations online. And there was such a great response to that, Miles, because it gave people, you know, the level of comfort that they needed during a pandemic. You know, they didn't have to go out into a crowd. They could sit on their couch or at the kitchen table and you know, watch some incredible presentations from you.
6: Well, and that's it, Kathy. And the response to that had been fantastic when we started that in the pandemic. And you know what? Throughout the last couple of years, the responses continued to be fantastic.
5: So before we get into the particulars of the dinner, Miles, who are these dinner presentations really for?
6: You know, a lot of it is geared towards people that are either in retirement and trying to generate an income from their portfolios, as well as trying to maintain the value of their wealth throughout their retirement to leave a inheritance to their children. Or also the other segment of people that love to show up to these presentations are those that are just a couple years prior to retirement, and they're really trying to get their ducks in a row. They're trying to build a solid path that they can walk down and feel confident with before they go ahead and flip that switch from a working life to a retired life. So it's people that are usually within 5 years of retirement either side.
5: Okay. And we should point out there is zero cost attached to all of this.
6: Well, that's right, Kathy. You know, the reality of it, the business economics of it is that I provide the dinner. I show up and I provide the presentation. It's all completely free of charge. And what happens is, you know, there are so many people out there that want to do something better with their investments and financial planning situation that every time we host these presentations, some people do become clients, and that makes the whole thing work out economically.
5: And we should point out, there are no strings attached. It's not like you get the dinner, you watch the presentation, and then you are on the hook for. There's no need to worry about any of that.
6: No, it couldn't be a lighter approach than this, Kathy. Legitimately, what we do is we send out a email after the presentation with a feedback form. We simply ask people to fill out that feedback form, let us know what we're doing well in the presentation. Also, let us know what they think we can improve, because we always want to improve. Like I say, we've been doing this for a decade now, and you know, we've been getting better and better over time, thanks to the feedback from previous attendees. But part of that feedback form, Kathy, is where they can elect if they would like to have a conversation with me. They can check off, yes, they would like that conversation. If they think that they're, you know, good to carry on doing what they've been previously doing, they check off, no, they don't need to have that conversation. And then, you know, we don't bother contacting them in the future. So really are no strings attached. We're just here to talk to and work with and advise the people that are interested in getting that information and that guidance.
5: And we're going to give you the information on how you can get in on the next dinner presentation coming up in just a minute. But Miles, one of the things I know that you cover off in these presentations, and it's something that a lot of people are talking about these days, and that is the cost of living, because everything is going up.
6: Well, sure, Kathy. You know, because of inflation, the cost of living is constantly rising, has been for, you know, a century in this country. And the value of your dollar today is more than that dollar will be worth in the future, right? So you have to look at the dollars you have today, and you have to say, how do I ensure that these dollars maintain their value, that they keep pace with the rising cost of living around me? And the answer to that is there are some methodologies of investing your money within your portfolios, within your accounts, that are going to help that money grow and maintain its value. And there are other investments out there that won't help your money maintain its purchasing power. So you've got to really be careful of what you select to go into your portfolios.
5: Well, and if there's one thing I've learned from you, it is, you know, the fact that a lot of people, when they are putting together their retirement plan, they don't factor in inflation. And, you know, they are assuming that everything is going to stay the same cost-wise. And that just isn't the case, Miles.
6: You know, it never has been the case. And I imagine, although I can't see the future, I imagine it likely never will be the case. You know, the value of a dollar continues to go down. I recall being a child. I'm 46 years old now, and I recall being a child, and I'd go down to the local candy store with a couple dimes, maybe a quarter in my pocket, and I'd walk out of that candy store with a decent selection of candy. My mother told me when she was a little girl, she'd walk into that candy store with a couple pennies in her pocket. And now when I take my kids to the candy store, we need toonies and loonies and probably some foldable money too, right? So, you know, something as simple as children's candy really demonstrates the value of our money and how it goes down over time. But, you know, you think about the grocery cart, you think about the gas tank. These things are costing more and more. You know, week to week, you can see these things fluctuate, but year over year, decade over decade, these things get certainly more and more expensive.
5: They do indeed. All right. I want to remind everybody listening today, if you want to reach out to Miles and his team, whether it's, you know, perhaps to talk about your own wealth management portfolio, whether it is to talk about your retirement plan, or whether you want to get in on our next dinner presentation, all you need to do is send an email, miles.durko@rbc.com. Coming up, we're going to talk about the purpose of a retirement portfolio as we continue with Wealth Management in Motion right here on 680 CJOB.
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26: Good evening, I'm Ross Levitan. It's a Winnipeg Stairs game day on 680 CJOB. Tonight at 7 o'clock, we've got you covered for the Sea Bears home opener. They're taking on the Saskatoon Mamba. The Sea Bears are 1-0 on the season. The Mamba are 0-1. Our pregame show starts at 6:30 ahead of a 7 o'clock tip. In the Stanley Cup playoffs at 7 o'clock tonight, the Montreal Canadiens are going to do their best to try and complete the Final Four in the National Hockey League. We've got Carolina awaiting the winner between the Sabres and the Habs. You already have the Western Conference final set. It'll be Vegas taking on Colorado. And Montreal has taken a commanding 2-0 lead in the PWHL Walter Cup final in an overtime victory. They beat Ottawa today 2-1. That's back-to-back overtime wins for Montreal to kick off the final. It's a best of five. And to the Centennial Cup in PEI, where the Niverville Nighthawks have found a spot in the final. They came back from down 3-1 to beat the Toronto Patriots by a final score of 4-3. Now they'll await the winner of tonight's matchup, and they will be playing tomorrow at 5 p.m. Central Time with a spot as the top Junior A team in Canada on the line. I'm Ross Levitan. That's Sports 680 CJOB.
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26: Global News at 5:30. I'm Ross Levitan. Winnipeg firefighters busy this morning. Global's Noah Fuchs has more.
32: At 2:43 a.m., WFPS responded to reports of a fire at a residential property in the 400 block of Alfred Avenue. Crews say they discovered the fire and declared it under control at 3:12 a.m. At 2:58, crews also responded to reports of a grass and wildland fire near Archibald Street and Elizabeth Road. When crews arrived, they found a grass fire covering an area about half the size of a football field. They brought that blaze under control by 4:55 a.m. No injuries were reported in either incident, and both fires remain under investigation. Noah Fuchs, Global News.
26: U.S. President Donald Trump says American and Nigerian forces killed a leader of the Islamic State group in the African country. In a late-night social media post, Trump says a mission carried out on Friday killed Abu Bakr al-Manuki, calling him the second-in-command of the Islamic State group globally. A U.S. official says al-Manuki was viewed as the key figure in Islamic State organizing and finance and had been plotting attacks against America and its interests. Drake has broken three daily Spotify records for 2026 with the release of his new albums. The Toronto-born rapper's Iceman album became the most streamed album in a single day this year. The album's opening track, Make Them Cry, reached the same feat for the most streamed single. Spotify says the triple album drop also made Drake the most streamed artist in a single day so far this year. Global News Time is 5:31. News on the hour, on the half, and when it breaks, 680 CJOB.
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25: 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Weather.
26: A few clouds tonight with a low of 1 degree. There's a risk of frost. Tomorrow, increasing cloudiness. Rain beginning in the afternoon. The high is 11. Periods of rain continuing at night. A low of 4 degrees. Monday, cloudy and a high of 10. Tuesday, cloudy and a high of 9. Right now, it's 9 degrees outside 680 CJOB.
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9: Welcome back to Wealth Management in Motion here on 680 CJOB. It is Kathy and Miles with you. It is a new year. We have a brand new show, and we've been going over some of the things that are going to be some of the topics that will be covered on the show, as well as topics covered in upcoming dinner presentations, which are, Miles, I cannot believe how popular these continue to be. Well, I guess I shouldn't be surprised because, you know, people are getting a great meal, but more importantly, they are getting fantastic information from you.
10: Well, sure, Kathy. I think if you're not adding value in some way, these things would get less and less popular over time. But fact is, we've run these presentations, and of course, we've adapted they've evolved over the last decade, but they become more and more popular as time goes on because we are consistently adding value. We're talking about things that people actually need to know in order to have a comfortable and confident retirement. And there's word of mouth out here. I mean, this is, the Winnipeg or Manitoba community is, they've really latched onto these over the last 10 years. And people are sending their friends and their neighbors. They're telling their family members to sign up and join our presentation. So, it's been fantastic. And so long as people continue to show up and gain value from the information that my team and I are able to present, we'll just keep showing up because this is the business we're in and we love helping people, giving them guidance and helping them be comfortable and confident with their financial future.
9: And, as we mentioned, these dinners are very popular. So I encourage anybody listening today, if you want in on our next dinner presentation, all you need to do is send an email, miles.durko@rbc.com, miles.durko@rbc.com. Miles, we were talking about one of the things that you cover off in these dinner presentations, the cost of living, which is something very topical because, inflation is here. It's here to stay. But also, you get into the purpose of a retirement portfolio.
10: Well, this is important too, Kathy, because, oftentimes people wonder, when they're in their 30s, 40s, 50s, and they're saying, why am I putting money into these portfolios? The market goes up, the market goes down, the market goes up, the market goes down. And, they start to wonder, market goes down, the market goes up, the market goes down. And, they start to wonder, they could have taken extra vacations. They could have lived in a bigger home. They

0: We all want our portfolios to generate an income stream that'll be able to sustain our desired lifestyles for the rest of our lives. And I think the main reason for setting aside money during our working years was to have that comfortable financial situation in retirement. So we want our portfolios to outlive us, Kathy, and not the other way around.
1: Yeah. And listen, Miles, for as long as your heart beats, there are going to be bills to pay. It's not like you retire and the bills go away.
0: Yeah, you don't get to a certain point in your retirement and only then realize that your portfolio won't be able to sustain your desired lifestyle, right? You want to have checks and balances. You want to stress test your financial situation, you know, and that's what we offer to anyone who comes out to the dinner presentation. And when they get that feedback form and they elect, they want to come in for a conversation, what we're doing with them really is we're looking at their financial situation and we're stress testing it. We're saying, under various scenarios, will you be financially sound? And if we discover any gaps, if we discover any cracks in their financial foundation, that's where we go to work and we fill up these gaps and we re-fortify that financial foundation with them.
1: Because it's important, Miles, that, you know, all of these components of your financial picture are in alignment and that, you know, different life circumstances are actually taken into consideration, right?
0: Well, for sure. You know, there are usually many components to one's income in retirement, with an investment portfolio oftentimes playing a big and central part to how they're going to fund that. So getting the investments right, and like I said, you know, the wealth management formula is about investment consulting. Absolutely. The investments have to be on point. And then after the investments are on point is where we start to look at the wealth enhancement, the wealth protection. How are you going to tax effectively transfer your wealth to the next generation, bringing in, relationships with other professionals that can add value to this. But getting those investments right is job one.
1: And as you say, there are choices when it comes to investments, and there are pretty much two kinds of investments, Miles.
0: Well, you know, in my opinion, there are, Kathy. You know, the main asset classes, of course, are stocks, bonds, and cash. And, you know, cash includes actual cash, of course, as well as cash instruments, you know, things such like money market funds, treasury bills, cashable GICs. Then fixed income or bonds, you know, includes instruments like GICs and bonds, which pay you a fixed rate of return during a specific period of time. And then there's stocks, you know, or what I like to call growing income. You know, it's sometimes called equities and usually refers to the ownership of companies through their common shares. So when you break it down, Kathy, you've got fixed income instruments. You've got things that pay you a fixed rate of return at a fixed interval in time, a one-year GIC, a 90-day treasury bill, a five-year government bond, and you've got growing income investments, you know, ownership of good quality companies through their common shares that not only have a history of paying a dividend, but have a history of increasing that dividend year over year over year. So when you look at your portfolio and you say, okay, I've got a choice, I can put fixed income investments in here or I can put growing income investments in here, usually that choice is going to come down to some ratio of the two, some mixture of both fixed income and growing income investments, in my opinion. But what that ratio is different for everybody based on what they need to accomplish financially, as well as their what they call risk tolerance, their ability to stomach the ups and downs and movements of the market.
1: Well, and that is where the importance of having a great financial advisor in your corner comes into play, because, you know, finding that right balance, Miles, between fixed income and cash, you know, one of the most important decisions you were ever going to have to make, right?
0: Well, it really is. So at the presentation, we get into the history of the markets. We look back, you know, 100 years and we say, you know, how have the markets actually responded during various times? There have been some times in economic history where the markets have done fantastic, and there are some times in economic history where the markets have done fantastically terrible. And what we have to do is understand the nuance of how the market moves so that we can feel comfortable and determine what ratio of our investments do we put to work in potentially growing income investments versus what ratio do we hold protective in those fixed income investments.
1: Well, and that's one of the things I love about you, because you really are a student of history.
0: I'm a nerd, Kathy. That's what I am. I'm absolutely

0: I'm absolutely an economic nerd. And yeah, I dig deep into the history. And the reason that I dig deep into the history is because, as I've said a number of times, and I'll continue to say, I don't have a crystal ball. I cannot see the future. But what I've realized is that by digging deep into the economic history and the history of the markets, the history of investments, and fully understanding what happened in the past, it does tend to shed some light on the potential outcomes of what will and can happen in the future.
1: All right. If you want to join us on our next dinner presentation, it is really easy for you to do that. However, I would suggest don't wait to send the email because these fill up very quickly. Miles.Durko@RBC.com. That email will be looked at and your place at the table will be set for our next dinner presentation. But again, don't wait to send the email because these fill up, as I said, very, very quickly. All right, coming up, we will give you our tip of the day, and we will continue with our brand new show, Wealth Management in Motion, on 680 CJOB.
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2: 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Tonight, a few clouds, a low of plus one with a risk of frost. Tomorrow, increasing cloudiness, rain beginning in the afternoon, wind becoming northeast at 30 in the morning with a high of 11. On Monday, cloudy with a high of 10. On Tuesday, cloudy with a high of 9. Right now, it's 10 at 680 CJOB.
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9: Welcome back to Wealth Management in Motion on 680 CJOB. Miles Durko, Kathy Kennedy with you. We've been talking a lot, Miles, about the dinner presentations, which are, you know, they've become so wildly popular. And I think it's because of the amount of information that people go away with.
12: Well, you know what? That's it, is we cover an awful lot in those 75 minutes. It's an hour and 15 minutes. We run the presentation from 6 p.m. till 7:15. So, you know, you're eating dinner during that time anyways. You may as well have dinner sent to you to save yourself cooking that night. And, you know, after 7:15, you're free to go off and enjoy the rest of your evening any way you like.
9: And we should point out that, you know, dinner comes to you. There is no charge associated with these dinner presentations.
12: It couldn't get any better, Kathy, really. You know, the feedback we've had on the meal is fantastic. The feedback we've had on the presentation, of course, is fantastic. And putting the two of those things together is quite the combination.
9: Well, let's talk a little bit further about some of the things, Miles, that people are going to come away with if they attend a dinner presentation.
12: Well, sure, Kathy. You know, I hone in on three things that I think tend to make people's portfolios very fruitful for retirement. And, you know, that is to maintain what I call an equity strategy in a portfolio. And we've got a strategy that we've run for a couple decades that's, you know, done absolutely fantastic. And we dig in and discuss that in more depth at the presentation, you know, to ensure that those equities are dividend paying, because you can't count on growth in your investments every week, every month, or even every year. You know, so you want to make sure that there's cash flow coming in from your portfolio, because you're building bills are going to keep coming in through retirement, and you want that cash flow to come in and help pay those bills. And, you know, making sure that you have a updated written financial cash flow plan, so that's where that comfort and confidence comes in. So you always know that your incomes are going to be married up and matched up to your outflows or your expenses, so that you can really feel confident that you are not going to run out of money, or that the value of your wealth isn't going to be impinged upon throughout your retirement years. So you're really building up that wealth. You're building up that legacy where possible. And, you know, you're just going to go through retirement, at least from a financial standpoint, very, very smooth.
9: Well, and think of how nice it is to be able to put your, you know, head on the pillow at night and knowing that you will not outlive your money. I know that you know, talk about your portfolio being properly diversified. And one of the things you say is by geography.
12: Well, you know, that's right, Kathy. A lot of times people will be a bit of a homer when it comes to their investment
9: Not
12: portfolio.
9: Homer Simpson.
12: No, you know, just someone who favors their home country, right? Called the home country bias. And the reason for that is people like to invest in, or they feel comfortable investing in, things that they understand, that they feel close to. You know, what do people drive past, you know, every day? You drive past the, you know, the... whatever. I'm not going to even throw out any names, because people might construe that as investment advice. But, you know, just companies that are local is what people tend to find comforting to invest in. So oftentimes investment portfolios are overwhelmingly built with Canadian content. But the fact of the matter is, There's a whole great big world to invest in outside of Canada as well. I'm not saying Canada shouldn't make up part of your portfolio. I'm saying that, you know, it makes sense to geographically diversify your portfolio, look for opportunities around the world. Money is always in motion, and, you know, there's a great big world of opportunity out there. So, yeah, diversify by geography, certainly.
9: And also by asset class.
12: Well, that's it, Kathy. We talked about the three asset classes, stocks, bonds, and cash. And what we find is that sometimes people will really favor one of these asset classes versus the other. And, you know, that's important because it comes down to that important decision of what you populate your portfolio with. And the asset classes that you choose to put in your portfolio are going to be overwhelmingly the determinant of the success or failure, or at least the performance of that portfolio over time. So it's a decision that needs to be made, but it's a decision that cannot be made lightly if you want to achieve financial success.
9: Mm-hmm. And then, Miles, you often talk about the sectors of the economy.
12: Well, and that's it. Now, that's getting more granular, Kathy. You know, once you've determined what regions of the world you want to invest in, once you've determined what allocation you want to have to stocks, bonds, and cash within those regions, then you want to dig down to that next layer and say, within these regions of the world, within these countries, within these asset classes, where do we truly want to invest? And sectors are things like, do we invest in energy or financials or healthcare or real estate or, you know, what have you? And in different countries and different regions of the world, these sectors of the economy perform differently because there are different laws, different rules and regulations that govern these sectors in various parts of the world. So, you know, it's important to know these things.
9: Yeah, it's important to have an advisor who knows these things.
12: Well, for sure. You know, oftentimes, and I meet so many people that have portfolios and they don't fully understand exactly what's in those portfolios. And, you know, if you have an advisor who's, you know, of high caliber and truly understands what you're trying to accomplish, well, you don't have to be the expert. And we've likened a portfolio to a garden in the past, Kathy.
9: You got to tend the garden. You got to water garden.
12: Either you've got to do it or your gardener has to do it, but somebody has to do it.
9: Yeah, you bet. Well, that's a great segue into our tip today because, Miles, I know you wanted to quickly touch on, you know, getting enough value for the fees that you pay.
12: Well, yeah, Kathy, you know, there's a lot of talk in the investment space over the last number of years about fees and, you know, what does it cost to, you know, hire a professional, competent advisor? You know, I would say this. I'd say make sure you're getting enough value for the fees you pay. You know, ask yourself, are you paying clear and transparent advisor fees, or are they hidden and embedded within the products you're purchasing? Because if they're hidden and embedded, it's really tough to evaluate, are you getting value when you don't fully know how much you're paying? You know, so are you aware of the fees that are embedded in your investment products, such as they're done in mutual funds? You know, do you know what those fees are? Have you looked at the investment funds, the mutual funds makeup, and said, oh, okay, well, this one's charging me 2.25%, for instance. That means, you know, you translate it based on how much you have invested in your portfolio and ask yourself, are you getting value for what you're paying? You know, learn about the services that are available to you and take advantage of them. Oftentimes, there's many, many services available to clients through their investment firms that they're working with, but they're just lightly scratching the surface of those valuable services. You're paying for them anyways. Take advantage of them. You know, good service and high quality advice do have a cost, but you should be confident that the price you're paying is aligned with what you're getting.
9: Very good point, Miles. And I want to encourage anybody listening today, if you are looking for a fantastic advisor. 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
12: Until next time. 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
31: Global news at 6 o'clock. I'm Ross Levitan. British Columbia's provincial health officer says one of the four Canadians who had been on board a cruise ship where there was a hantavirus outbreak has received a presumptive positive test. Dr. Bonnie Henry says the person started to develop symptoms, including a mild headache and fever, 2 days ago.
3: Late last evening, the BC CDC Public Health Lab reported that the test on the individual who had these mild symptoms was positive for the Andy strain of hantavirus. Clearly, this is not what we hoped for, but it is what we planned for.
10: The four Canadians arrived on Vancouver Island last Sunday and had been self-isolating on a voluntary basis for a period of at least 21 days and possibly up to 6 weeks. A spring dust storm slammed into southern Manitoba the last couple of days. Wicked winds had the province in an eerie haze, Global's Tegan Rasher reports.
11: From eastern to western Manitoba, strong winds and dust had the southern part of our province looking apocalyptic.
15: Gusts in excess of 115 kilometers per hour, especially in southwest Manitoba. And that kicked up all of that topsoil, the grime, the dust, the debris from this past winter and spring.
11: Global News meteorologist Peter Quinlan says severe windy conditions like this are unusual for the prairies.
15: I believe it's been about 20 years since we've had a significant dust storm like this.
11: Aside from impacting visibility, the dust also wreaked havoc on power. Peter Chura with Manitoba Hydro says that this morning about 6,000 customers were without power.
16: The wind brings down trees. There's even other debris like roofing material impacting power lines and causing outages.
11: The dust has mostly settled after a gusty few days, and current forecasts predict cleaner conditions moving forward.
15: A little bit cooler this long weekend. We're talking upper single digits, low double digit highs, but we do have some good news in the terms of the winds being a little bit lighter and some substantial much needed rain is going to roll in.
11: Because a Manitoba May long weekend wouldn't be complete without unsettled conditions. Tegan Rasha, Global News.
10: And Canadian astronaut Jeremy Hansen and his Artemis II crewmates have shared some of the life lessons they learned preparing for and carrying out their record-breaking lunar flyby last month. The crew attended an event today hosted by the Chamber of Commerce of Metropolitan Montreal, where they were asked to share advice they learned that could help people on Earth. Hansen says it's all about working together.
17: What we learned was we know and no matter what happens, whatever, you know, hurdle we run into, we know at the center of that is a desire to be a strong team.
10: The 10-day mission launched last month took Hansen, Commander Reed Wiseman, Pilot Victor Glover, and Mission Specialist Christina Cook farther from Earth than any human beings have traveled before. Global News Time, 6:03, news on the hour, on the half, and when it breaks, 680 CJOB.
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10: A few clouds tonight with a low of 1 degree. There's a risk of frost. Tomorrow, increasing cloudiness. Rain beginning in the afternoon. The high is 11. Periods of rain continuing at night. A low of 4 degrees. Monday, cloudy and a high of 10. Tuesday, cloudy and a high of 9.
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20: This is Crosstalk here on Chorus Radio. Shay Ganem in today. And as you know, Crosstalk is where we get together with some of our co-hosts from across the country and talk about news that has been resonating from coast to coast to coast. And this week we are joined by some familiar voices. Of course, Loren McNabb is with us from Manitoba and Brad Smith joining us from Ontario today. We'll get into all of the big stories in the news this week. And also, we're going to try something new today. We're going to try and bring you live coverage of a very important press conference featuring our Prime Minister and the Premier of Alberta, scheduled to come up at 11:35. It's politicians, it's a press conference, it will be late. The question is how late, right? I mean, we know that, guys. We just, it's a matter of how late will it be? So you sort
21: can
20: of
21: plan that there is no plan, you know?
0: Yeah, you put in a loose structure, Brad, and then you hope for the best. That's kind of the way that it works.
1: Listen, I come from a very regimented place at 640 in Toronto, where we know that as soon as they say it's an 11 o'clock appearance, that we're setting our schedules for about 12, 12:30.
0: Yeah, exactly. We'll see. We don't even have a chance to get to it by the time they get around to it. So we'll see what happens coming up in about a half an hour. Right now, though, let's dive into the other story making news. And I'd be interested to see how this is playing out where you guys are. But just to get everybody up to speed, it has been the talk of the province, as you might expect. That is the ongoing debate around separation in the province of Alberta. This is nothing new. The premier did all kinds of things to make it more likely that a referendum would happen, and we were well on our way to that. And we had the separatist group putting forward the referendum, a petition that would compel a referendum in their thinking, saying, hey, Alberta needs to leave the rest of Canada. And they collected over 300,000 signatures. But we think, because it hasn't been counted, it hasn't been verified, because there was a court injunction put in place. A bunch of First Nations in Alberta filed this court injunction saying, listen, you have a duty to consult with us on anything that will affect our treaty rights, and you didn't. This can't go forward. The court agreed. The court came back and said, yeah, you know what? You did. So now the question is, where do we go? The province saying, no, that's not true. We don't have to do that. They're planning to appeal the decision. This is Premier Danielle Smith talking about her reaction to what happened earlier this week when the court said, you know what, throw the brakes on this, it's not going to happen. This is Premier Smith.
2: Well, although our government does support Alberta remaining in Canada, we think that today's decision by the court will deny opportunity to well over 300,000 Albertans to have their petition verified by Elections Alberta.
1: Okay.
2: We think that this decision is incorrect in law and anti-democratic, and we will be appealing it as a result. Our cabinet and caucus will, of course, be meeting in the next couple of days to discuss the full context and make some decisions after we've had a chance to talk it through.
0: So it will be appealed. The group that also put forward the petition saying they, too, have plans to appeal. Back and forth here in Alberta, the expectation is about 20%, maybe 30% on a good day that would vote in favor of separation. But now we'll see. This throws gasoline on the flames. But let's go out east here, Brad. How is this resonating in Ontario? What are people in Eastern Canada thinking about this whole situation here?
1: Well, for me, it's kind of interesting. I come from Quebec, right? So in 1995, mm-hmm. I was living during the Quebec separatist movement. And, I think a lot of Ontario people and people out east are thinking about this, not because of what it means directly for them, but what this means to Canada and what this means when you have a judge come down and put an injunction on while people are going through what they believe is a democratic process. And if you look at this situation and they're saying that they didn't, acknowledge or talk to the First Nations people the way that they should have. Well, the same process went down in Quebec, where the First Nations people weren't, acknowledged invited into those conversations. The process went forward. They were part of the democratic vote to separate or not separate. So this is just using today's politics and the discussions around First Nations and how much authority they do have in Canada moving forward. And it creates a really crazy debate because it polarizes people so immensely.
0: It does. That's the thing about it. It is so polarizing. The whole conversation is, and this just further divides, because like you say, a lot of people are like, this is crazy. You didn't do this for Quebec. How come every time Alberta wants to try something, you won't let us do it? You're right. This did not happen with Quebec. It was an entirely different situation. The basis for the appeal here from the separatists is, why do we have to, we're just asking a question. That doesn't violate anybody's rights. We're just putting maybe once you start the process after that, Loren, there's a need to consult, but we're not doing anything. We're just asking a question, gauging public sentiment.
4: But why ask the question if you can potentially not do anything down the road, right? And you're talking about 1995. I mean, it's a very different time. And I think we've gone a long way. We've come a long way as a nation in learning that we didn't consult on a whole host of issues over the last, hundreds of years, which has put us in a bind in many situations. So I'm not a lawyer. I watched The Good Wife a lot a few years ago and I read a few John Grisham novels. Like, I'm not pretending to understand the law, but I do think that this is the right decision given the lack of consultation. And yeah, I get that lawyers for the province of Alberta have argued that they would consult First Nations if the referendum passed, if I'm understanding that correctly, and then they would start their due diligence. But it doesn't make sense to do it after the fact, because then it's putting the cart before the horse. What I'm curious about is what Alberta does next with this, and then can they, in this time frame, Shay, given what we've heard from, you know, analysts and other, can they actually get this on the books for October?
1: Shay, can I jump in just for a second?
0: Yeah, go ahead, Brad. Yeah.
1: Sorry, because I was just going to say, I mean, there's a lot of nuance to this conversation. And again, I did not watch A Good Wife. I'm not a lawyer as well. But in the same respect, we're having a lot of conversations on a very small part of the population that's controlling a lot of issues. So this is a microcosm of what's going on in Canada right now. I think the bigger issue here is what this is doing and what this is setting as far as a precedent. Because what you're doing is you're telling these 300,000 some odd Alberta people who have signed this petition that they don't count unless this smaller percentage agrees to it. And then we can go through the nuance of the history of treaties. I was a history major. I could probably do a deep dive as good as unceded and ceded treaties as anybody else. But this is only going to backfire because it's going to make Albertans who already feel disenfranchised from their own country furthermore understand that their voice doesn't matter. And that's the bigger issue of why a judge shouldn't step in. They should let this go through, and then they should have a potential referendum conversation, just like Quebec, and then see that their initial idea of how many people want to separate from Alberta, in my opinion, will be shown to be not as much as the, like, if this is now getting pushed in a violent direction because you're being told, oh, thanks for the signatures, but it doesn't matter. We're not going through anyways.
0: Yeah, Brad, I think you're 100% correct. I think, you know, there was a school of thought after the judgment came down. You saw a lot of people on social media saying, good, we can put that to rest. No, you can't. No, you absolutely cannot. This was not an end. This was gasoline on a fire.
4: Okay, just walk me through the numbers again. 300,000 people on that petition. That's the number?
1: It's like 380 or something.
0: 301,000.
4: Right.
0: Yeah.
4: There's approximately 300,000 Indigenous people in Alberta. I mean, it's not a smaller percentage.
0: I think it's a half million.
1: Right. And they can have their voice when they vote for this referendum. That's the whole point. That's democracy. But
4: what's the point of going through with it if it's not democratic? Like, I think that there's a duty to consult, and we failed in that over the years, and it doesn't matter what the percentage of the non-democratic population part is.
1: Pardon? Explain the non-democratic part.
4: Because they have a treaty right to have been consulted first before you go through with this. That's what the judges ruled. So that's how I understand it. I think it makes sense that it doesn't make sense rather for me that this didn't happen first, that nobody in a room with Daniel Smith or other thought maybe we should go down this road and make sure we're doing our due diligence first before we let this explode into this massive issue that's really taken over the country. I think that they need to do the referendum. That's not to say that they don't. It's become a bigger part of the conversation, and it does need to happen because it needs to be put to rest and hopefully put to rest in the right way where we all stay one united nation. I do think that should happen.
1: Let's hope so.
4: I just think we have to have processes followed, and I in this case agree with the judge.
0: I think that's the outcome that we all hope for. But Lauren, a couple of things you talked, I can address there. That did happen.
1: It did happen.
0: The whole reason that this referendum and the petition to drive to a referendum, and there's two, I should say, because there was also, prior to this one, there's a Forever Canada petition, which asked the opposite question. Alberta should remain in Canada. It got over 400,000. So you're at about 700,000 people that have signed petitions one way or the other on this. But the reason that happened is the premier drastically lowered the threshold to allow for petitions to be, how many signatures you would need to drive a referendum, opening the door to this. As soon as she did that, First Nation said, well, wait a minute, you can't. You cannot go and ask this question without, you know, it's by definition, it violates treaty rights because it involves treaty lands. And she said, the next day, you're right. And she amended the legislation to say, none of these questions can violate the Constitution. She didn't put any provisions for what happens if you do.
1: Right.
0: And then further, a couple months later, she actually wrote another law that said, you can't go to the courts anymore on this. This will be determined by the minister's office alone. The courts won't be part of this process anymore. So if this were happening now, this wouldn't even end up in court, which takes us back to the question you asked earlier. Will this end up on the ballot? Yeah, it will, because the referendum act that she wrote, she can put anything to a referendum that she wants. The date they've chosen, October 19th, we already have 9 other referendums that she's put forward that nobody wrote a petition for, nobody asked for. It's questions that she wants a mandate on, primarily around immigration. A lot of things she has no mandate or jurisdiction to do anything on anyhow. So, and the expectation is she will do that again with this one, because there's a plurality in her party that want her to, that are forcing her to. And the separatists, as soon as this, you know, this verdict came down, said everybody who signed the petition is now being instructed to go get a membership in the party. And if she doesn't, we will vote her out as leader of the party. So that's how we got here. It's part of her base that drove it, and it's part of her base that will remove her if she doesn't. So, yeah, I firmly believe we'll have a referendum in October on Alberta separation.
4: The other question I have, Shay, is... Are we going to see Quebec then go down that road too? Or like, are we on the path to dueling referendums?
1: Let me put some Quebec like spice on this, because the best way to stop this debate going forward, I totally agree. You have to have the referendum question. But my feeling, having been through that before, is just very simple. The Quebec separation issue wasn't an issue until people said you can't do this. And then it got bigger and bigger and bigger because they're saying, F you, we need to do this. So putting this into Alberta's hands and just telling them that they have no process to even ask questions is only going to drive this into a bigger and bigger situation, when you should just let people go out to polls, show what their support is, and they will be dramatically overwhelmed when they see that there's not as much movement for this separation as the media is pushing on it.
0: No, I think you're right. I think if this goes to a vote, polling shows, you know, you've probably got max 25 to 30%, and those are the people maximum. That kind of hardcore support boils down probably to 10 or 15% that, yes, I am voting. So that's what I think most people are saying, Brad, is let's just do it. Let's run the exercise, get the vote. It'll fail. And when it does, we can put it behind us. Let me take a quick break, guys. Don't want to have happened
1: what happened in Quebec before 1995.
0: Exactly.
1: It was just gaslighting, and it just drove them to a point away from having a very different conversation today.
0: Yeah, absolutely. Yeah. A razor's edge, right? So, yeah, okay, we'll squeeze in a quick break and come back and talk about another story. I mean, Canadians are really having a tough go. There's story after story about how people can't make ends meet, and then you get a story about the waste in some ways. We'll have that when we come back right after this on Crosstalk.
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13: 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Weather.
10: A few clouds tonight with a low of 1 degree. There's a risk of frost. Tomorrow, increasing cloudiness. Rain beginning in the afternoon. The high is 11. Periods of rain continuing at night. A low of 4 degrees. Monday, cloudy and a high of 10. Tuesday, cloudy and a high of 9.
19: 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This is Crosstalk.
0: Yeah, this is Crosstalk. Shea Ganim in Alberta, along with Loren McNabb, who is in Manitoba, and Brad Smith joining us from Ontario today. And as I said, we'll bring you live coverage of an announcement from the Prime Minister and the Premier of Alberta coming up a little bit later. But right now, though, Loren, you were talking about this story. Kind of shocking. I read it, too. I mean, billions of dollars in food gets wasted in this country every year because of, quote-unquote, best-before dates. At the same time as we're seeing, I mean, I don't know, there's food bank stories, there's insolvency rate stories. Like, Canadians are having a tough time. This just seems like there's got to be a better way, right?
4: Maybe it's because I grew up on a farm and we were always finding ways to save, but I like don't toss much. Like I'll find a way to use it. I'll do the sniff test. I'll scrape off mold. Don't tell my kids. Like I'll just do things and I think it's fine. Like it's not a big deal. And it might be a bit of the cheapness, but it also just is this idea that I don't think it's bad. And that's what many of the experts are weighing in and saying. So first of all, Second Harvest, it's a food bank organization in Toronto. It found 23% of food waste in Canada is avoidable. It counts for $12 billion, like 1.6 million metric tons of food waste. And so we're just tossing things that we shouldn't. And there's a big difference between something that it's expired versus these best before dates. So we have some audio we're going to play here. But the idea is that, you know, like under federal regulations, anything that has a shelf life of 90 days or less has to have this best before date put on it. But that doesn't mean it's bad after the 90 days per se. There's only a handful of items like, you know, formula that can really go bad. And so Dylan McKay is with the University of Manitoba. He's in the Food and Human Nutritional Sciences faculty, and he's been bothered by this for years. Take a listen.
14: That confusion between best before and expiry is where a lot of this fear comes from. A lot of foods can be consumed safely after the best before date. And you know, those dates are set by manufacturers based on things like freshness or potentially best taste. And sure, we could trust those companies to always make it those decisions on our best interest. But maybe that's not the case because there's not a lot of regulation around how they set those best before dates.
4: So they're calling Shea for change, right? Like we need to stop duping the consumer because there are people who will read those labels and think, I got to toss this. But how long does it take for cereal to go bad? I've had cereal in my cupboard for years and eaten it after the fact. You got canned goods. You got all sorts of things that don't necessarily go bad or at least don't go bad that quickly. So I don't know. Call me crazy, but this is another way people can get mad at the big, not the grocery stores, but the food makers that are maybe, you know, pulling the wool over our eyes a little bit.
0: Yeah, but it's true, though. I mean, we see it, right? Like, I don't know about your grocery store. Mine has a tiny little cart that they put things that are about to go off on, like cook today kind of a thing, and they'll save you a couple of bucks. But, I mean, you just have to imagine the amount of food, Brad, that is taken out of a grocery store and just chucked in a dumpster. Or actually, I was talking to a grocer in the Edmonton area because I know a guy who makes moonshine. Not me, but... And I was trying to find, like, what do you do with all the fruit that you throw? So I saw a guy and he was getting rid of it. And I said, what do you do with it? And he said, well, there are places, if it's still okay, we'll take the donations for it. So we give it to them. If not, we've got to deal with a swine farm in the area. Mm. We just ship it all out to the pig farm and they eat it. So it's not getting wasted. But I mean, some of it obviously is still usable, but we see this all the time. Like, just can you imagine the amount of food that's wasted? $12 billion, Brad. It's crazy.
1: Don't even get me started on this one. I'm glad everybody went first because I have so much anxiety. I had three restaurants before COVID, and then COVID eventually was the end of them. They were very great restaurants, but it taught me more about just society in general and how things work than anything else. Because this is just, again, a microcosm. This is just isn't food waste. This is an overall systemic issue. When we're talking about best before dates, in the 70s, it was expiry dates. They didn't tell you why it was called expiry dates, because at that time, it was just the food was going to go bad. Best before is a propaganda marketing scheme that grocers used so that it turns food over faster, especially fresh produce and meats and fish and poultry and all that stuff. When those foods are expired past their best before date, they literally have at sometimes at least a week to a week and a half more, especially when you're talking about meats, fish, and poultry. But we're talking about food banks. I'm screaming from the top of my lungs, 2.2 million people that are going per month. We're having people turned away from food banks. And you're literally, when you look at it, that number, 12.3 billion that's being left on the table, it's way more than that, because it's just not grocery stores. Like, if we want to go down the grocery store route, the thing that you're talking about, that sales bin, those are very rare these days, because grocers figured out if you have the meat on the shelf and it goes bad, or it's going to go bad, well, then they turn it into that fresh stew that you're eating at the fast pickup window. Like, they've revolutionized how to not lose food, yet somehow are still losing food just because of these propaganda tools that are supposed to make you turn over your meat and your fish and your poultry quicker.
0: And I don't know if you guys saw the story that kind of fits into this. When we talk about, you know, what we could be doing with that and people who desperately need that kind of help, we've reached record levels of insolvencies in this country. We have not seen the number of bankruptcies in this country in the first quarter of a year since the financial crisis of 2009. And we know how crazy that was. But in British Columbia, they have never, ever seen as many bankruptcies in the first quarter of a year as they saw this year. Like, we've talked so much. I mean, we've done, I don't know how many times we've done this on this show, talking about cost of living, because it's been a constant problem for years now. But we're at the point where, you know, Loren, people are just saying that's it and throwing their hands in there and walking away.
4: Yeah, I mean, I've said this ad nauseum over the last year. The number of times I go into store, pick something up and put it down because I cannot stomach the price or think I can find an alternative. And I'm someone who's still in that fortunate position, let alone when I go out walking on the street, and I know Winnipeg is not alone. You go out there and every corner, there's somebody who's in need of some sort of help. And then here we are throwing away all this food. So, you know, this is not new. We know this is happening. But I think we should be disgusted with the idea that we allow it to happen. And not only that we allow it, that we put a freaking stamp on it. Like, we put a stamp on the food that says stop eating it at this date, or you might want to think twice before eating it after this date, and we're all going to be okay with that. Give me a break. A package of cookies could go forever, and if you were starving, you would eat it. You would absolutely eat it. So I think this is a route that governments, when we talk about what governments can do to help people cut costs or find savings, this might be one of those spots, because then at least the food banks or other can benefit from that.
1: Well, and yeah, we also, too, are in a situation where we can talk about us in Canada throwing money at everything and being the worst spenders of all time without getting a return on anything. But the problem, and I want to link on your insolvency issue, is we're not talking about the small business owners in Canada who are those ones who are going insolvent right now, who are also employing 50% of our entire labor force.
0: You're right. You're absolutely right. Guys, we do have to get to a break. We'll do that, and we'll be back and have more with Crosstalk right after this.
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0: It's time for another year of Sea Bears basketball, year number four here in Winnipeg. And they're hoping to do something this year that they haven't done before. There are many things they'd like to do, starting with win a playoff game. That would be the first thing. But win a championship. They start 1-0. Game 2 of 24 tonight. And the home opener here on 680 CJOB. We're happy to be with you here, carrying 11 of the 12 Sea Bears home games this year, with myself and Kelly Moore on the call. Kelly, happy to do another year of Sea Bears basketball with high hopes again for this team.
1: Absolutely. And the night starts off great. Quick little wave and a how you doing from Danson Gabe. So it's all good. And, you know, further to what you just talked about, Christian, what the Winnipeg Sea Bears are looking to accomplish, and I know it's only game one, but with the difficulty that this team has had on the road in their recent history, to go into Edmonton and win in the Expo Center, not just win, Christian, but the way that they won, playing really, really good defense, and then getting offense from an unlikely source to sew it up in target time. I thought that was a pretty significant step forward. We'll see how it goes tonight against the Saskatoon Mamba, who did not get off to a great start themselves. But I think there'd have to be a certain cause for optimism for game number one from the Sea Bears, how they went about their business.
0: If you did not see it last week, if you haven't heard, it was a 77-75 win over Edmonton. I would call it a rock fight. It was not a beautiful basketball game.
1: No.
0: Winnipeg entered target score dime, down by five. They were immediately down by seven, closed on a 14-5 run, capped off by a pair of free throws from Mason Krause, the former Bison, who also had 3 3-pointers made in the game.
1: Yeah, it's interesting because Mason had very little floor time last year in a very much a supporting role. But it looks like there's going to be a little bit more of an equitable split of playing time, at least what we saw in game one from Mike Rainbow. Now, there are still some important pieces not in the lineup tonight for the Winnipeg Sea Bears. But, boy, I'll tell you what, Mason Krause, I don't think he hurt his opportunities at all. Not just with the offense either, Christian, but with the way that he played without the ball, too.
0: We talked to Krause yesterday after practice, and he talked about being a difference maker last week.
2: It was awesome. It was just the opportunity Rainbow gave me, and you just told me, like, hey, just be ready. There'll be a chance you get in, and just whenever you get on the floor, just got to compete. And that's just my job. Whenever I get in, work hard, fight for it, and then my shots were knocking down, and the guys were finding me, so it was awesome.
0: He also talked about what last week not just does for his confidence, but also does it raise his own expectations for what he can do in this league.
2: Honestly, I don't feel like, because I know there should be pressure, but I don't feel much because at the end of the day, I'm just one of the young guys and just trying here just to fight every single game and just knowing that now I could actually bring something to the team just brings more like confidence in myself than rather than pressure.
0: Yeah, so the 24-year-old out of Sturgeon Heights, he has the knowledge now. He goes out, shoots 3 for 5 from three, and he makes the 2 clutch free throws. The trust to Kelly to be on the floor in target score time and being able to cash in those 2 free throws for the win.
1: And that's where I go back to the comment about how he played without the ball. You don't get on the floor in target time unless you can play at both ends of the floor. And you know, the other part to that too, Christian, is now the cred that he earns with his veteran teammates as well. This is a guy that looked as cool as a cucumber at the foul line, sinking both of those free throws under pretty clutch circumstances, because you miss one of them, ball's going up the floor, and maybe you're coming home on with a loss rather than a win. So good for the local guy to get the job done. And you know, I like the way that Emmanuel Acott played in his season debut last week in Edmonton. And, of course, how could you overlook Teddy Allen with his 24 points and 10 rebounds, but also his unselfish play with the Rock? I know there's going to be a lot of eyes on Teddy tonight. Buckets comes home after that great MVP season a couple of years ago. And then, of course, the way things went when he left the basketball team. But I think, Teddy Allen hasn't lost any of his on-court charisma, but maybe he's gained a little bit more of the big picture at the pro level.
0: Yeah, he's 27, turning 28 this year. He's talked since he got here about how he's a changed man off the course. He's talked about how he's reinvested in his own faith, in his religion, about how he's become more mature off the court. 2023, he has his MVP year. 24, it goes sour. The relationship with Mike Taylor wasn't good. He ends up getting kicked off the team. And I remember when he came back as a member of the Rattlers later that year, there was no booing, right? The crowd loved Teddy, still loves Teddy. And when Mike Rainbow was announced as head coach, it was Teddy that actually reached out to the Sea Bears to say, hey, would you be interested in me coming back? Because he loved his time in Winnipeg.
1: Well, and who wouldn't? You know, I mean, this is just such a phenomenal environment to play at this level of basketball. I haven't been to the other venues, so I will only...
0: I've been to Calgary, and I've been to Saskatoon, Kelly, and I've seen most of the other ones on TV. I can tell you, this one's top-notch.
1: Yeah, and that's what I was just going to say. I've watched a lot of tape from the other venues, and it's just...
0: And I've seen most of the other ones on TV. I can tell you, this one's top-notch.
1: Yeah, and that's what I was just going to say. I've watched a lot of tape from the other venues,

0: league where you don't get what you get here in Winnipeg. All right, let's get the coach's thoughts now. I caught up with head coach Mike Rainbow after shoot around this morning to see how he's feeling about the home opener.
1: So the big day is here, Mike, home opener. You feeling ready?
2: Yeah, I hope so. I mean, I think we've had a positive week of practice. You know, we had a chance to play a game and look at some of the areas where we really need to attack and clean up. And I'm pretty happy with the level of concentration and effort that we've had in practice the last few days, and hopeful that that comes to fruition tonight.
1: So you both turned over the ball a lot in your opening games. How much of that is just first games with new people?
2: Yeah, I think some of it for sure. I think, you know, you got to give some credit to the defense for putting you in situations where, you know, you're challenged. And, you know, we're looking forward to hopefully playing a little bit cleaner with the ball tonight. You know, some of it is familiarity and being in new spots. And, you know, you don't have a preseason game or schedule to really get comfortable and into rhythm. So you do have to, you know, put a premium on your time in practice working at some of those things. And we're hopeful that tonight will be a little bit better in terms of taking care of the ball and hopefully converting. I mean, I thought we had so many chances to put points on the board because of our defensive effort that just didn't get tallied on the scoreboard.
1: How final line is it to walk between feeding off the crowd noise, feeding off all that energy, but not letting it get, you know, too high off the crowd?
2: Yeah, I think it's super important for us to, you know, just maintain our focus one possession at a time. I mean, obviously the crowd is a great source of energy, and, you know, we've talked a lot about trying to play, make the type of energy plays and hustle plays that does get the crowd into it. And, you know, we want to feed off of those types of multiple efforts as a group and hopefully, you know, tie into some runs from our team possession by possession.
1: Will you be making any lineup adjustments tonight?
2: Potentially.
1: Stay tuned.
2: Yeah, stay tuned. That's a good one. Okay. Sure.
1: From the Mamba point of view, they have a former Sea Bear on the team in Jalen Williams. What did you learn from working with him last year?
2: I mean, first, he's a great guy. I mean, we had a lot of fun last summer. He did a really good job of, you know, dealing with some adversity in terms of what his role might be from day to day. You know, he's super talented. He's got the ability to play inside and outside. And, you know, we're expecting a challenge in terms of defending him tonight. But, you know, absolutely great person and someone that we're, you know, obviously have to pay close attention to on the court, but also looking forward to catching up with a little bit as a relationship.
1: Who else stands out from watching one game of Mamba film?
2: Yeah, I mean, I think what stands out as a group is they, you know, similar to our game, probably feel like they didn't play anywhere near their best basketball, but they still, you know, managed to put a big bulk of points on the board. So the firepower as a group is something that is obviously of concern for us and, you know, is going to test us defensively as a group.
1: How do you feel about your target score finish last week? Because you had the deficit to overcome and you're able to mount the rally and get the job done.
2: Yeah, I mean, I think looking back at a week ago, the thing that we really talked about that we liked is, one, we persevered and we didn't quit, even though it was a little bit of an uphill battle going into target time, and certainly didn't enter target on the note that we would have liked. But we were able to double down on the defensive side and get some stops, and we actually did convert and transition from those. And I think just having the confidence in our group that when we're in a situation and, you know, we have to come up with a defensive play, you know, hopefully we can, you know, build off of that experience.
1: Finally, how excited do you think the crowd's going to be to see Teddy Allen in a Sea Bears uniform again tonight?
2: I mean, the response from the community for Teddy coming back has been tremendous, and we expect a raucous type of environment and crowd, hopefully, for all of us.
1: All right. Well, good luck tonight, Mike. Have fun.
2: Thank you so much.
0: Winnipeg Sea Bears head coach Mike Rainbow won his first pro game as head coach last week in Edmonton. Gets to make his home debut tonight after being an assistant to Mike Taylor for the first three seasons.
3: Yeah, I guess they can't do the Gatorade bucket routine on the floor in basketball, but good for Mike. And, you know, when he talks about the Saskatoon Mamba, and again, it's different watching it courtside as opposed to watching it, you know, hundreds of miles away on the TV screen. But I will say this, the player that really, well, there were two players that stood out for me, even though it was a lopsided loss to the Vancouver Bandits, 124-95. But Trey Townsend comes with a reputation of playing with a high motor. We saw that on the court. And

0: They want Gordon as well. I thought he was really good. And the one thing, Saskatoon only shot 70% from the free throw line, 12 for 17. Five of their 12 made free throws were by Gordon. So I don't know that you want to have him go under the line too much for Saskatoon if it's a close game, and that can be a difference maker.
1: Yeah, in that game, they allowed 100 points in the first three quarters to the Vancouver Bandits. And, you know, Saskatoon shot 50%, which is pretty solid, but Vancouver shot 58% and 79% inside the arc.
0: Yeah, two things really stood out for me, Christian, that the soft underbelly of their defense in the paint. Boy, I'll tell you, Tyrese Samuels is a load. And the name escapes me, right? Jalen House.
1: Yeah, he had a monster game.
0: Wow, I mean,
1: Vancouver looks like they're going to be a problem.
0: Yeah, with Saskatoon. So we'll see how that looks. You know, can Teddy Allen have his way tonight? You know, can, some of the other people that certainly could get the job done for Winnipeg. But then the other part, too, Christian, was on-court awareness. How many times did Vancouver have uncontested buckets because nobody got back for Saskatoon?
1: Yeah, points from turnovers were a big problem for the Mamba. They scored 36-16 points off turnovers. They turned the ball over 21 times. Yeah. Winnipeg turned over 20 times.
0: Yeah, but
1: did Edmonton.
0: Yeah.
1: And they outscored the Stingers 26-14 in points off turnovers. All right, we'll take a break. We've got more from the pregame show. When we continue, we're about half hour away from tip-off here on home opening night for the Winnipeg Sea Bears on 680 CJOB.
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8: Super excited, you know. It's a great environment to play in. I'm also excited for the team, the guys who haven't, you know, been a part of it or had a bigger role in the past. It's definitely going to be fun. Hopefully we can just defend it well.
9: First game back this year, I think it'll be a lot of fun, a lot of energy. It'll be electric.
10: The fans are crazy. I'm just excited to being on the other side of it instead of being a away team coming into here. So
11: yeah, I haven't played in front of the fans yet, so I'm excited. It's always a great atmosphere, and I can't wait.
9: A lot of great memories here from my 2 years playing, and I'm excited to be back. Like, there's no place like this to play in the CBL and the rest of Canada. So
12: yeah, I mean, it's an amazing experience to even be at a game in this venue when things are rocking. So to be a part of the team is, you know, it's been a lot of fun as an assistant coach. I'm sure tomorrow might be a little bit more emotional as the head coach, but the team and the group is definitely excited to, you know, represent our team in front of the hometown fans.
1: It's a selection of Seabears players. Mike Rainbow from yesterday talking to them about this opportunity here. That is less than half an hour away. Christian O'Mell and Kelly Moore with you courtside at Canada Life Center, where the Seabears are on the court right now, just doing a little bit of light warming up, just some gentle shooting. They're wearing their Seabears summer jerseys, which has the word summer emblazoned on the front underneath the word Seabears. They're still teal. That's still their primary color, but the other team has an even bigger rebrand. Winnipeg just got a few new jerseys and a slight tweak to the design. You may remember them being the Saskatchewan Rattlers. They are still from Saskatoon. Now they're called Saskatoon, and they're still a snake, but they go from the Rattlers to the Mamba. New ownership, new name, new look, a very purple-dominated color scheme now. The question is, will it be new results? Because the problem for the Rattlers, they win the CBL championship in year one, and since then, it has not gone so well. 1-5, 1-13, 11-9, 8-12, 8-14, 7-17. They've made the playoffs just once since winning it all in 2019 and have had a lot of trouble in this building specifically. 1-5 all time against the Seabears in Winnipeg.
0: Yeah, I remember a couple of years ago they had the big lead, and then Winnipeg came back. I think that was the night Emmanuel Acott hit the clincher in target time. But just looking at their lineup this season, Christian, I don't know that they measure up equitably to the Winnipeg Seabears when it comes to their Canadian talent. Now, that might change. They're missing a couple of big pieces with Devontae Bandu, and Bediako still not back from their pro league in Mexico. But the other part, too, is with their import players. You know, Winnipeg has solid veterans. Saskatoon, many of their American imports are young guys, either rookies or second or third year pros. So it'll be interesting to see how it plays out. But just at least on paper, and I know the game's not played there, Christian, but on paper, it looks like it's going to be a challenging year for the Mamba.
1: Yeah, Trey Townsend, you mentioned him, 23 years old, recently out of the University of Arizona. He's one of their imports out of Oxford, Michigan. You mentioned Jalen Williams, still just 25. He played for the Seabears last year and averaged just over 9 points per game in those 19 games. He had 14 in their opener on Thursday night.
0: He had a couple of three-pointers, too, from long distance.
1: Yeah, just 27% shooter last year. And then there's Gordon. They want Gordon, who's 25 years old out of Chicago, 6'4 guard, who averaged 12.2 points per game in the G League last year, had 20 points in just 17 and a half minutes on Thursday. So that's another guy to look out for. But the veteran on that team is Tavian Dunn-Martin, who last year was with the Montreal Alliance, averaged almost 19 points per game. Didn't have an awesome game in their opener. Just 5 of 12 shooting for 12 points. Had 4 turnovers as well.
0: Yeah.
1: But he's a guy that the Seabears are, and he's 28, he's the leader of the team veteran-wise. He's going to be, for certain, maybe the key for them to slow down tonight.
0: Yeah, he's an undersized guard at only 5'8", but, you know, Christian, watching that game against Vancouver on Thursday, and the Bandits, I thought, did a really good job of crowding him and forcing him into errors. You mentioned the tying for the team high with 4 turnovers along with Jalen Williams. So I'll be interested to see how the Seabears defend him. Do they go at him aggressively like Vancouver did?
1: And in terms of size, Winnipeg adds a bit more tonight. They had Armani Chaney starting as the point guard last weekend, who is 5'10". Played 29 minutes, just 5 points for him, 5 turnovers and 4 assists.
0: Yeah.
1: But now Trey McGowan's into the starting lineup. He just got here a few days ago, and he's going to be starting tonight. 6'3", 190-pound guard, who has a little bit of CBL experience before. 9 games a couple years ago in Edmonton, but most recently in the G League, where he averaged 6.5 points per game. But, you know, size does matter, and if you're looking at the point guard battle, 6'3 versus 5'8", now there can be speed involved with that, too, and that's where Don Martin makes his money, but Winnipeg does have that matchup size there.
0: Yeah, and I think the one thing, too, where you want a little bit of length in your backcourt is after you get past Jeremiah Tillmans Jr., you know, there's not a lot for Winnipeg for that big. You know, I mean, Connor Filowich didn't get off the bench in Edmonton. We'll see what happens tonight in his hometown. I really love the way the kid hustles. Man, that was the one thing last year when he did have the chance to play before
1: Simi Chytu
0: arrived on the scene. You know, I mean, let's face it, he is limited what he can do offensively at this level. But he is not limited when it comes to second effort. So we'll see if he gets a chance to get on the floor tonight, depending on how the game goes. But I think it's important for the Sea Bears to have that size and that length in their backcourt to somewhat alleviate, you know, especially if they want to go, you know, real quick and go, three guards, two forwards. We might see a little bit of that tonight.
1: Mamba do have a couple 6'10 forwards. Easton Tim, who's had a monster season with University of Saskatchewan last year, but hasn't really played a whole lot here in the CEBL thus far. He had 10 minutes in a blowout loss on Thursday. Then Marcus Harding, who is a Canadian. He's 24, out of Indiana State. He played in the starting lineup. He'll start again tonight. He had just 7 points, but you look at the size there, and you're thinking, okay, well, these guys are 6'10", and combined for 5 rebounds in 31 minutes. They're going to need more from those two in that regard.
0: Absolutely, and they'll need better defense from Marcus Harding.
1: There weren't a lot of rebounds because Vancouver made so many shots.
0: Exactly.
1: That's part of it, too.
0: Yeah, I mean, you take a look at the points in the paint in that game, and it was 74 to 42. You know, and there's the difference, you know, between, yes, the Sea Bears had almost as many turnovers, but points in the paint, they were almost dead even with Edmonton, despite, turning the ball over as much as they did. That's because they played much superior defense compared to what we saw from Saskatoon. And again, the Bandits look, at least early, like they are going to be what they've been for the last couple of years, and that is one of the contenders in this league.
1: No doubt about that. All right, we will take a break. The Mamba now out on the court with their...
0: And I like the color scheme.
1: Yeah, I do too. I mean, I love...
0: Magenta?
1: I love
0: is that what and, we should...
1: Yeah, I think so. I love pink and purple. It's like a gradient on the bottom of the jerseys. They've got some stylized numbers on the back. It's not hard for us to read, so that's good as a broadcaster.
0: Yeah, you like that for a play-by-play, yeah.
1: It's also nice in basketball. We are 20 feet from the court as opposed to Paul Edmonds way up in the press box when he's calling Jet games. All right, back with more here on the Winnipeg Sea Bears pregame show, but 20 minutes from tip-off here on 680 CJOB.
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9: Yeah, like the nature of this league, you know, everybody's so good on any given night. So just because they got a tough loss the other day, it doesn't mean that we're taking them lightly. They scored 95 points and they turned it over like 20 times. Like, that just shows the kind of firepower they have as a team, and obviously they're going to clean some things up coming into here. So it's definitely not a game that we're wanting to take lightly. So just come out ready to play and try to be the harder playing team and win some of those 50-50 balls early and, you know, get some momentum.
1: Simon Hildebrandt, Winnipeg Sea Bears. Well, he was a star in his developmental period when he was a Bison at the time. He was twice named the U Sports Developmental Player of the Year. Went off to NCAA, played a couple seasons, one at High Point, one at Washington State. Now he's done his schooling. He came off the bench in last week's game in Edmonton with 13 minutes of action. He is starting tonight for the Sea Bears in his hometown. He's welcoming you back to the pregame show. Christian O'Mell and Kelly Moore getting you set for the action. And that's one thing that we know Winnipeg prides themselves on too here. And it's a big tenet of Mike Rainbow's construction at the University of Winnipeg as well. It hasn't always been this way, but this recent run of great success that they've had has been built on Winnipeggers that play hard and play good defense and have a commitment to team. Simon Hildebrandt, Winnipegger. Kyler Filowich is a Winnipegger. Mason Krause is a Winnipegger. You got Emmanuel Acott from Winnipeg. Local guys.
0: Head coach from Winnipeg.
1: And the head coach is from, well, he's from Brandon.
0: Well, from Brandon.
1: He's lived in Winnipeg for a long time now, coaching the Westman for, 16 years or so. Yeah. But this is, and you talked to David Asper, the owner, too, about this. That matters to this team and what they're trying to create here.
0: Yeah, and I love it that you have Manitobans, Winnipeggers, if you will, that are not just playing complementary roles either. Simon Hildebrandt and Emmanuel Acott, both in the starting lineup tonight. I don't want to give away your lineup altogether, but I think that says something. And then we saw, or at least you told the story about just how impactful Mason Krause was down the stretch last week in Edmonton. So the other part of it too is, you look around the crowd, there's a lot of young basketball players, a lot of young aspiring basketball players that are seeing familiar faces on the court right now here warming up. And that, I think, just feeds into the future of your franchise as well.
1: Well, yeah, and then practice players. Mason Krause was a practice player on this team before. Currently, they do have Ryan Luke, Elijah Mensah, and Kato Haro, all Westman players as practice players. And Ramogi Noguti of the Bisons is also one of the 12 players dressed tonight for the Winnipeg Sea Bears. And so that was one of the things David Asper said when he announced that Ryker Rainbow's getting the job. Prairie toughness, right? Yeah. And having that kind of local feel. But there's also the recognition that having good American players is integral to success in the Canadian Elite Basketball League, right? Down the stretch last year, this team had a healthy dose of rotation between trying to figure out how many Americans were going to be able to make an impact for them. They had guys coming in and out of the lineup, new signings. They dressed a lot of players last year. In this league, continuity can be hard to maintain, but it's very important to, as close as you can to having one fluid roster throughout the season. Winnipeg hopes that they can make that happen.
0: Yeah, and I think the other part of that, too, is roles defined. So you know what is expected of you. When you do have that constant in and out of the lineup, well, who's doing what? And, it's almost like the old Abbott and Costello, who's on first? No, he's on second. So that's, and again, it's only one game, Christian, but the difference with this team on the court when they did not have the basketball last week in Edmonton was so noticeable. That's what I'm really looking forward to tonight. I mean, offense sells tickets. It creates the excitement in the facility. There's no doubt about that. But I want to see if this team can do the same thing because, as Simon Hildebrandt just mentioned on that clip you played, yes, Saskatoon gave up 124 points to the Vancouver Bandits. The Winnipeg Sea Bears are not the Vancouver Bandits when it comes to, a pure out-and-out offense. That's not to say these guys are a bunch of bricklayers. They're a very talented basketball team. But the fact that Saskatoon still put 95 up on the board against a Vancouver team that likes to play defense, they just can't take this game for granted. So I like what Simon Hildebrandt told you there.
1: Well, and another thing to keep in mind, too, is that, defense has been a bit of an issue for this Sea Bears team over the course of its time in the CEBL. Last year especially were vulnerable. There were several games in which they gave up big runs that really hurt them. That's not something that Mike Rainbow I would expect to see from him, just knowing how he has coached at the U Sports level. And it's different, right?
0: Yeah.
1: Going to pro and U Sports, they're different animals, and there's going to be some learning curves for sure for Mike as this season goes along. But he was on the bench for the first 3 years. It's not like he's not aware of how this all works, having been an assistant for the last 3 years for Mike Taylor.
0: Yeah, and he also has a valuable member of his coaching staff in Alex Campbell, who's been there, done that as a player, and at the coaching level with the University of Saskatchewan. So I like the feel of this coaching staff, and especially led by Rainbow and Campbell. I think those are two real integral guys to reading the floor, reading the room, if you will.
1: Yeah, the Seabears.